0: Wilson.
1: And I'm Dave Wilson, and you can find us at familylifetoday.com. 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
0: We have Jacob Valk back with us today. He's the co-executive director and co-founder of Into the Light Ministries.
1: Fasten your seatbelt. We're going to talk about some heavy stuff today, like AI porn.
0: Yeah, this is some stuff that maybe you...
1: How to lock down your house tech-wise.
0: You may not know any of this, and we need to know it. These are topics and conversations that we need to know how to navigate. And you're going to be like, what?
1: Yeah, but it's going to be life-changing for you and your kids and your legacy.
0: So here we go.
1: You mentioned earlier tech-wise,
2: yeah,
1: how to lock down your house. A lot of us are parents and grandparents, and we're like, okay, ding, ding, ding, ding. He said something about tech.
2: Yeah.
1: How do I help my son and daughter? What do I need to know and do? I know we can't do a tech class right now, but...
0: But even what I've seen with our grandkids even is... I've been with them when they're at friends' houses. Mm. And you've got a 7-year-old and the 12-year-old pulls out the phone.
2: Yeah.
0: And now they're on it. So those are questions like, that's a big deal.
2: Let's dive in. I think one of the things to start off, I hear this day in and day out with my job, is parents will come to me and say, I'm not a techie.
1: Yep.
2: I'm just not a techie. I can't do this stuff. I get it. Finally, I'm younger. I'm getting to the point where I'm like, we're on iPhone what now? Like 18, 17, I don't know. But for every parent here, there was a period where you weren't a driver, but you learned, right? You got driver's ed. You had to go with some awkward stuff. You took time. But for most of us, we were motivated enough to say, I want to get places and hang out with friends, that you learned the reasonably complicated process of driving a car and all the road signs and all the stuff. And now you don't even think about it. So
0: you're saying I have to get our license.
2: A little bit, yeah. But it's possible. So I think that the lie the devil likes to slip in is this lie that you will never get techie enough to make a difference. As a parent, you are equipped with the tools you need, both broadly as a parent, God gives us everything we need for the work he calls us to do. But also there are tools out there that will give you enough of what you need to make a radical difference in your home for safety. Mm. So some of those tools, and we'll talk about, include things like Covenant Eyes.
1: Software you put on your phone, any device.
2: Yep. Amazing. Bark is a really great one.
1: Bark, B-A-R-K?
2: Yep, B-A-R-K. So they're another amazing parental control software. We reference all this stuff. So we made a series called TechSafe that's a tutorial set for every single device in your home, giving you what you need to lock it down. And some of this stuff, it's kind of esoteric, but I want to walk you through a bit about how you can think of safety in your home. For anyone listening, hang in there. This will make sense. It's cerebral, but it'll click. Let's think about how an image, let's say a sexually explicit image, is going to get to the device that you're holding. Let's follow the journey. First, it's stored in servers way out where. You've got no control over that, right? But as it comes into your house, it comes through either wires or satellite, right? Over the internet. And it arrives at the first stop in your home is it arrives at your modem. Your modem, your Wi-Fi router, right? And then it gets sent out over the Wi-Fi. And it arrives at your phone. Then it's processed by your phone, and then it's processed by whatever app is being used, and then it displays it on a screen. That's the journey it took. What we can do is if we can go back and retrace that step, we can find out what you can do as a parent at each step of the journey. So stored in a server out in pick your place, can't do anything about it. But when it comes to your house, it first has to go through your Wi-Fi router. You have an unbelievable amount of control at that point in the journey. So Bark is one of them. Griffin is another. They make Wi-Fi routers that pair up with super user-friendly apps that allow you to do so much with your Wi-Fi. For anyone, you could nuke the Wi-Fi at 9 p.m. at night if you want to, which is one of the times where it's most accessed.
1: Yeah,
2: so
1: sure
2: if you just
1: enough.
2: Kill
0: That's
2: your
0: amazing.
2: Wi-Fi, it's a toggle. Your Wi-Fi's gone.
0: Come on.
2: You can isolate specific devices in the house to turn off at 9 p.m. If you're the parents and you want to get till 10, that's fine. You can set up multiple firewalls of like different explicit content. You can lock YouTube if you think, there's a lot of explicit content on YouTube. And if you think, I don't think my 7-year-old needs YouTube. Doop. All of that before it even gets over the Wi-Fi to a device.

0: these things, they have the option of self-control, of discipline, of saying, "Oh, my mom told me what that is. I'm not going to look at it." So we just talked about two layers of security you can add that is really helpful. Here's a third. That phone might be so dumb that it couldn't get that photo to begin with. And these phones, there's these phones called Light Phone or Wise Phone. They're black and white, hyper minimalistic. They are an amazing phone to give to a 10-year-old because it's a 10-year-old that can call you at baseball. They can text you when they're coming home or whatever, if they have some freedom and they're 10, but they couldn't get an explicit image if they tried. The phone just can't do it. They're dumbed down to oblivion.
1: So it has no apps on it.
0: It has four or five apps that are, but no like app store to get apps for.
1: Okay.
0: So now let's just look at what we've done. Maybe your 10-year-old needs a way to communicate with you guys. Great. Dumb phone, covenant eyes on any devices that aren't a dumb phone, and router level blocking. You've just put in three levels of wisdom that still gives your child, you know, an ability to communicate and be responsible, but you've just set up so much wise practices. Thinking of it in that terms also begins to think of other devices like your TV. Do we realize that your TV is a computer? It has a browser. You can search stuff on it. We don't intuitively think that way. We think of TV for Netflix, but you can search the internet on a TV. So having this protection at a Wi-Fi level just cuts out all the garbage before it gets to the TV. But even TVs often have pretty robust parenting controls set up inside. So this stuff, you might be listening going, oh, I just couldn't.
1: Like, where's my tutorial? And you're saying you have that.
0: Yeah.
1: You built it.
0: Yeah, we
1: built
0: that.
1: It's one of your resources.
0: And if you just sit down, a lot of these tools, especially the ones like Bark, they were built for parents, not tech wizards. You don't have to go, you know, dig up a VPN or know how to wire a mainframe. I don't even know what that means. They're built for you to protect your family.
1: Yeah. So they would go to what?
0: If you decide to go to our series first, we link to all of our best resources.
1: That's the way to do it.
0: It just really takes you sitting down with a cup of coffee and a half hour just trying to think about how these things work. And you'll be shocked at how much you can actually understand a device with just a bit of effort.
1: That's good. I'm just going to say, as a parent, you're probably sitting at practices or waiting in a carpool line. Check it out on your phone as you're waiting, because this is something we need to make time to do. I know that I had this with my kids when they would go to friends' houses. Maybe my kids didn't have a phone then, but their friends do.
0: Yep.
1: So how do we protect our kids? And what does that conversation sound like from their friends' phones?
0: So much harder. And so there's a couple ways you can tackle this. The most idealistic way, this is hard, building communities, talking about these things together. So here I'm going to plug our parenting and pornography masterclass. Let's say you got a couple of close friends and your kids are the same age. Gather together for a Wednesday night and watch for 9 Wednesdays in a row. This is logistically hard. I get it. But our series walks through all of these issues in parenting and pornography and helps you understand, you know, all the steps you need to think about this issue. The upside of doing it with your friends, with the kids of the same age, is that you can have conversations that were harder to have before. So you don't sound accusatory when you look over at Dan and Susie and be like, hey guys, like, are your devices, hey, what are you saying about us? But now you have a vocabulary of saying, hey, what are your devices set up? Because I'm not saying anything special about you. I'm just saying devices have access points, which we know. We share vocabulary, we share values. So having friends who you can count on that they've set up security and thoughtfulness in their home goes a long way to being able to say, yeah, you guys go hang out at their house. I know what their MO is as parents too. Mm. But your children will encounter explicit material at some point.
2: Yeah.
0: That is just a given.
2: You don't want to hear it, but it's true.
0: It's true. There's never, ever a substitute for having conversations with your kids. It can be as easy as just repeating rhythms like, hey, there are these videos out there of naked people. If you ever see one, know that Christians don't watch stuff like that. If you see it, shut it down. Come tell me. I promise I won't be angry with you. I'll be glad you told me. Mm. Scripts like that, that you loop over and over and over and over. Yeah. Give them something where they, if they see explicit material, they can go, ah, that's what mom told me. And if it's their friends, they can go, hey, I'm not about this.
2: AI porn.
0: I'm not an AI alarmist in a sense. I use ChatGPT. It's a tool in our toolbox to do things. But AI pornography does two things that are terrifying. Someone's perverted, sinful desire can be

0: spelled out to a AI video engine, and that engine will spit them back what they want. There's a famous porn website that I won't name here that releases a recap every year. The most searched porn words were terms that are all distortions of God's design. It's all horrible things. This is the underbelly that no one wants to talk about of the sin that we consume as a nation. America is the number one consumer of this. You guys are married. You've been married. You've been a beautiful marriage for many years. So much marriage is dying to yourself. It's yes. faithfulness. It's long-term love. It's quirks and annoyances you have to deal with and talk about.
1: It's spiritual and physical intimacy.
0: Amen.
1: Which is beautiful, which is God's design.
0: Right.
1: And you're saying this just...
0: What AI porn does is it allows you to mold and shape someone else to suit your exact whim. It's so depraved on so many levels. Like, that's a Tower of Babel that we've never encountered before. But the other thing that AI is doing is it's adding a relational component to porn that we've never quite had before. So porn has always been, you go into it, you get out, and that's that. Now there's the chatbots, the conversational partners are so good that you'll actually be conversing and chatting with this AI companion, maybe hours.
1: Did you see the woman in Japan that married her AI?
0: Oh, yeah, yeah, that's getting more and more.
1: What in the world? So it's not even a person.
0: No.
1: It's an AI bot.
2: So you're chatting with a made up
1: person.
2: Well, the person you made up.
0: Yeah. That's it, right?
1: Oh, yeah.
0: And so what's fascinating about it is it's trying to distort it and sinfully, trying to redeem something out of pornography that pornography's cut out. It's relationship. And so what these AI bots are doing is covering it with this veneer of relationality that makes it feel more wholesome, makes it feel more real.
1: Not as bad.
0: And the greatest lies of the devil are always inching closer and closer towards the truth. So as long as I think the devil's perfectly content to give you a more fulfilling, more richer, hear the air quotes, pornography in this relational dynamic, as long as it keeps you out of what God's true and beautiful design is for sexuality.
1: Trying to mimic God.
0: Yeah. So it's dark. It's dark. But understanding these things, I think, just highlights for us why we can never let off the gas of proclaiming marriage.
1: Do we have that conversation with our high school kids of what's happening?
0: Oh, yeah.
2: They know.
0: They know.
1: Yeah.
0: They know. And you know what? At the end of the day, AI porn's no different than regular porn. It's still sin. It's still going outside of God's covenant for marriage, for sexuality. The way to get out of it, it's no different than it is for normal porn. It's good to talk about because I think it might give us an in to teenagers to say, hey, this is the new threat on the block. What do you guys think about this?
1: And I know about this. Like, what?
0: But at the end of the day, it's just the gospel that we believe in redeems us from regular pornography and AI pornography alike.
1: One of the questions that we get most often this time of year, and I get it personally, is when women come up to me and say, what study should we do with our small group this year? Have you gotten that?
2: Yeah, I get it from guys. I get it from couples. And here's the thing. You can pick. We've got the art of marriage. We've got the art of parenting. We've got vertical marriage. We've got all kinds of video studies and workbooks tailor-made for you and a group of couples in your home that literally can change their life. We've done this and you want to do it as well. Let me tell you right now, the Family Life videos and workbooks are 25% off right now through the end of August. 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You just go there, pick the one you want to do. You put it in, you hit play, and you watch God work.
1: It's so good, you guys. I really hope you'll take advantage of this sale. 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I had a woman direct message me 2 weeks ago, and she said, my husband, I looked at the computer and I've seen all this stuff he's on. So I confronted him. He lied. And she said, this is one of the people, like, I would have told you my husband would never, ever struggle. Mm. And she said, I'm leaving him. And I said, whoa, hold on. Yeah. She said, I know I've read your book. I know that you and Dave have gone through this. I said, and there's hope. There's great hope, but just to leave him to say it's over. I mean, maybe God has allowed you to see it because maybe you're a part of that healing. Maybe you're a part. I'm not saying you just look the other way. I'm saying maybe it's time for him to come into the light and you're a part of that journey. Yeah. I said, I responded horribly, yelling, mad, you lied, you did this, how can I trust you? And I said, I regret my response now. Because I know that I had a big part to play in Dave's recovering from
2: it. Oh, yeah, and she's my partner. You know, we're a team. It isn't me. It isn't her. We're a team now.
1: If you struggle, I'm struggling. And I have my own things that I struggle with.
2: Yeah, and there's part of me just, you know, I'm thinking there's a guy listening or watching, and he's living with that secret. And he wants to turn it off. For some reason, he keeps listening. I know why you're listening, because God is speaking to you saying, you want freedom, it's a step away. His name is Jesus. You know him. Cool. But if you're not walking with him and you're hiding the secret, I'm just thinking maybe today's your day. Tell a brother maybe, but you got to tell your spouse eventually. But maybe start with a brother. Sometimes it's a good start to say, will you be my partner? Will you help me take the next step? Because I'm scared to death to tell my spouse, you know, but maybe that's where you start. Would you agree?
0: Amen. And that I think that keys into a really great thing. What's the action step for anyone today who's listening?
1: Yes. Yeah.
0: The action step is first, just pray. Pray to God and be honest. God has heard a lot of prayers from a lot of broken people over the last few thousand years. He can take it. And he loves you. He cares enough about you. He sent his son to die. That's an easy Christian thing to say, but just think about what it's like for a man to hang on a cross. That's love for you in your sin.
2: Yeah.
0: And then you need to think about and identify a mature Christian in your life to go confess your sin to and ask for help. And this is one of the roadblocks I think the devil fights so hard to convince us. No one's going to listen. No one's going to want to hear me. No one's going to actually help me. Because the devil just hates it when we're real with our sin and we bring it into community. But that's one of the most important steps, because a mature Christian in your life will want to help you. They'll want to give you steps forward. They want to hold you accountable. And there's something really refreshing on the other side of being honest with someone.
2: Yeah.
0: If you're married, it might not be to your spouse right now. This is a long-term strategy to get there.
1: Yeah. And be praying for your spouse.
0: You do that. Oh my goodness.
1: to get ready.
0: Absolutely. And then, so that's a really important step. And one of the next steps is going to be locking down your devices. So take radical measures. What we did with the ministry is we built a series called TechSafe. So it's a tutorial set for every single device in your home, laptop, TV, smartphone, gaming console, and walks you through how to lock that thing down.
1: Wow.
0: So we made that for the parent and for the struggler. It's free on the website. And so if you want some tools, as you're going to a trusted brother or sister saying, hey, I need help, you can come with some tools to say, hey, can you help me cut off access to this content? And then if you want to also then start going into discipleship and say, hey, maybe you're in a position where can we meet once a week? You could walk through the documentary series, and that'll help you get some good theological handholds on this issue that are going to help. Because the first step you take, I think God gives a lot of grace for our first step. He'll often give us extra motivation, extra power initially. Keeping the momentum is hard.
1: And this is all free. Yeah. Your resources are free.
0: Yeah, it's great, eh?
2: The website is
0: IntoTheLightMinistries.com.
2: Yeah, and we'll put a link in our show notes at familylifetoday.com. You can get to Into the Light through that as well. And I tell you what, that's a step you have to take.
0: You just have to take.
2: Yeah. You know, start there and see where God takes it.
1: I think that you're going to want to check out this website, because you have a lot of resources.
0: God is good. We've been able to build some stuff. You know, we've talked about most of them. I think for the mom or dad who's listening to this, you know, we have a whole masterclass built for you. The four parts of the masterclass are, the first part's talking about your marriage. Okay, how are you guys doing? How did you learn about sexuality in your home? What's some of the history there? Let's just make sure as a married couple, you're doing all right. And then it equips you to think about God's good design for sexuality, because you can't teach what you don't know. So we brought an amazing professor, Dr. Walker, to really lecture on theology of sexuality. Julie Lowe came in. So she's written a book called Safeguards and a bunch of other books, really talking about age-appropriate categories for your kids.
1: Oh, good.
0: And then the final episode, Justin Wiltmore Early, we flew him in to speak about setting up your home safely. So it's a boot camp for parents on really thinking through all these issues well, with just some amazing speakers.
1: And let me add, just as a woman, as a mom, maybe you're a single mom, and you're thinking, this is uncomfortable for me to talk to my sons about this, I would have the conversation. And maybe you know somebody from your church, some other men, but don't be afraid to have the conversation with your boys. Yeah. I talked to our boys a lot, and your mom had a huge impact on you, Jacob. Also, if you're saying to your husband, I want you to have that, you have the conversation, you have the conversation. It may be awkward. I'm not sure why, but don't be afraid to initiate the conversation.
2: Just do it. It is awkward. You have to go there.
0: Yeah.
2: And it's actually, it's not as awkward as you think.
0: Well, so that's you know? The thing. I have a close friend of mine whose parents never breathed a word about anything related to sexuality. He had to just figure it out by himself. Mm. So he now he's seven kids, and he's got to the point where I don't want to do what my parents said. I'm going to talk to them about these issues. And I was like, hey, let me know how it goes. Like, I just want to know how these conversations with your daughter goes. And he gets back to me kind of laughing, but kind of angry. And he's like, it was not that hard. I just kind of spelled out some of the basics, talked to her, asked her if any questions. She's like, no, dad. And she's like, all right, well, maybe we'll talk about this again in a few weeks. And he's just like, why did I have so much fear? This wasn't that hard. I mean, how awkward is a seven-year-old going to make you? Like, they're seven.
1: Yeah.
0: Just tell them some of the basics. Yep. If you mess up the conversation, that's fine. Do it next week. They're seven. Yeah. You just add age-appropriate categories, right? You're not doing too much, but have these conversations be a regular rhythm of talking to your kids.
2: Yeah, because it's not a one-time conversation.
0: No.
2: It's going to be a lifetime.
0: It just makes it less stressful that you don't have to you don't have to nail this perfect conversation where you get all this theatrics inside one. Like that. Who wants to do that?
2: Yeah.
0: And that way you can just kind of keep coming back on it. My mom, I don't even know how many times my mom would come back to me. And 2 or 3 weeks would go by and she'd be like, hey, Jacob, remember we had that conversation about sex? Yeah. Oh, you have any questions? Nope. All right. Well, if you have any questions, just know I'm here to answer. Okay, mom. I rarely came back to her, but I always knew if I had questions, I could ask her. And then that was that. It just wasn't.
2: Yeah. What's so cool is she spelled out, if this happens, here's what you do.
1: Here are your steps.
2: You knew what to do.
0: So important.
1: Well, this ministry that you have, Into the Light Ministries.
2: Thank God for your ministry. Seriously.
1: Thank you. I'm amazed that all your resources are free.
0: Yeah. That's
1: fun,
0: eh?
1: It's so fun. Thank you for that. I feel like as parents, we have to dive into this world if we want to raise kids that we can protect them, but also enlighten them to know this is what God's design is. And we don't want you to walk into this because God has so much more for you.
0: Amen.
2: Keep going, man. The website is
0: IntoTheLightMinistries.com.
2: Yeah. And we'll put a link in our show notes at familylifetoday.com. You can get to Into the Light through that as well.
0: Grateful. Thanks for having me on, guys. I love this conversation.
1: Oh, it's so good.
2: We meet a ton of couples who say family life helped them when they needed it the most. 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
3: 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That is the idol of self. That comes from Paul David Tripp. I'm Ryan. 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He continues to say this. Life is not to be found in putting yourself at the center, because that only leads to dysfunction, disappointment, and brokenness. Jesus came to decimate your misplaced loyalty so that you would find freedom from your bondage to yourself and know the peace that passes all understanding. Adam and Eve's rebellion becomes your delusion, and for that, there is rescuing grace. Amen and hallelujah. Encounter the Truth is on the way in 4 minutes.
4: The Shunammite woman had learned not to hope too much. When Elisha promised she would have a son, she could hardly believe it. The disappointment would simply hurt too much. But God had something greater in mind. He gave her the child she never thought she'd hold. Sometimes fear tells you not to expect too much from God. Grace gently whispers something different. Today, God still delights in doing more than you can imagine.
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8: Gary, I'm newly married, and my husband jokes about good-looking women in front of me. I'm offended, and I'm having serious jealousy issues.
9: Those would be normal feelings. Many men make comments about good-looking women. When a man is single, these comments are most often made to other men. However, not many women want to hear such comments from their husbands. In fact, I don't know any woman that would welcome such comments. So tell him that you find that offensive. Remind him that he's married and that you are not one of the boys. Give him a little slack. It takes a while to break old habits, but whatever you do, don't accept these comments as appropriate. You are newly married, and this is the time to set the record straight that such comments are not acceptable. This is a normal part of early marital adjustments.
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2: You know, if there was a mom hall of fame, I would nominate you for being the mom that goes below the surface with her kids.
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2: When they shared something, especially teen years, middle school years, like they're angry, you're like, why are you angry? Why are you sad? Let's talk about it. Let's get that out. I mean, you are a master at not just looking at the felt issue, but digging deeper to help train our boys how to navigate their emotions and how to communicate their emotions.
1: I didn't feel like I was that
2: You were the
1: good.
2: Best. See, there you go. You're just downplaying the whole thing. I mean, our boys didn't know it at the time, but you were giving them a master class on how to be a husband, how to be a man in many ways. It was a beauty to watch.
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14: You've been on a quest for satisfaction of some kind. You've been looking for true fulfillment, true satisfaction, and you've been looking all over the place in career and in relationships, in money. You have been looking here, there, and everywhere. And the reality is this: very few things in this world will satisfy very much. But here's the truth for you today: Jesus Christ does satisfy.
15: Welcome to Encounter the Truth with Jonathan Griffiths. I'm Steve Hiller, and we continue our series in the presence of the King, looking at the satisfaction that comes in a relationship with Jesus Christ. And Jonathan, there's a word I mentioned there with intentionality, and that was relationship with Jesus Christ, because I think a lot of people kind of quote unquote try out Jesus, try out religion, and they don't find satisfaction there. If that is the case of someone listening today, would you encourage them to maybe consider, did they actually really know Jesus?
16: I think that's a great prompt, Steve, because there are those who will have some superficial experience of Christianity and find that very, very dry and very empty. Some kind of religious experience of going to church or participating in ritual or receiving some instruction, but they don't know Jesus. And it is the relationship with Jesus Christ that is life-giving and that is truly satisfying. And I hope that in today's message, we'll come to see something more of the dynamics of that true relationship of coming to him and finding satisfaction in him through faith in his name.
15: Well, join us in Matthew chapter 14 as we continue a message called The Lord Who Satisfies. Here is Jonathan.
17: Next, the rejected Jesus will have compassion, verse 14. Notice it there with me. When he went ashore, he saw a great crowd, and he had compassion on them and healed their sick. People in the so-called caring professions, you know, doctors, nurses, teachers, psychologists, pastors, and others, people in such professions can get what is, I understand, called compassion fatigue. That is, they can lose emotional energy for meeting the needs of others, can get kind of burnt out with that. I think it can happen all the more readily where there's a lack of reception, a rejection of the care that's offered, a spurning of the help, an angry reaction from those they're trying to serve. Those who work in such professions know something of these things. Now, it would not be unreasonable to imagine that Jesus's supply, his well of care and compassion for people, must be running a little dry at this point in his ministry. He's been pouring himself out in care for others. He's been teaching his heart out. He has been ministering to the needy. He has been helping the outcast and the sick, the oppressed and the unclean. And now he's had this major sort of kick in the teeth. His old friends and his neighbors from Nazareth have roundly rejected him. They've taken offense at him. They've practically driven him out of town. Jesus has been reminded of the way in which a former servant and prophet of God was treated, decapitation, head on a platter. And we might reason, you know, this would be enough. I think for anyone, this would be enough to prompt Jesus to sort of hang up his shingle as a teacher, as a healer, even a savior. Maybe time to go back to carpentry, to retire from ministry, to return to his Father in the heavenlies. Surely he would be out of compassion, out of patience, out of care. But when the crowds seek him out, when he sees large numbers of sick and needy and hungry people approaching him, coming to him, his reaction is not to flee. It is not to be dismissive, not to be short-tempered, not to be left alone and to turn his back. No, his immediate reaction of heart is one of compassion. And I think we are being given a window into the heart of Jesus Christ, a window into the very heart of God. And as we gaze through that window together, here's what we see. We see a heart with depths of compassion that you and I cannot fathom and could never plumb. As believers, you and I look out on a world that is so often so turned against the Lord Jesus Christ, so full of rejection of him. And it's easy to wonder, you know, has he closed the door on this world? Does he have it in him to care, to love these people, to open wide his arms once more to them? But the Jesus we see here on the shore of the Sea of Galilee, he has compassion abounding. He's not been rejected into resentment or spurned to the point of cynicism. And it's so beautiful, isn't it, what he does for them? Notice it there in verse 15, he healed their sick. We see from the story that he's going to deal with their hunger in a moment. There's more compassionate help that is yet to come. But immediately he looks upon the sick and upon the diseased and he heals them. It's recorded so simply, we might actually just kind of skim over it very quickly, but just think on that for a moment. The Lord Jesus Christ looks on his oppressed people, people created by him, men and women, boys and girls, whose bodies are broken because of the fall and due to sin, who are weighed down by disease, no doubt whose illness for some has curtailed their way of life, others whose disease is truly debilitating, still others whose sickness is terminal, people maimed by accident, others with unknown viruses and infections for which there is no treatment, some with heart disease, some who have suffered strokes, others with cancer, children perhaps with genetic disorders. We can only imagine who there might have been in that crowd that day. And Jesus, having already given so much, now buffeted by rejection and discouragement, he doesn't turn away from them in emotional fatigue. No, he looks on them in compassion. He sees the depths of their pain, their fear, their suffering, the sheer brokenness of their situation, and he heals them. You may be here among us, you may be listening today because you know that you need the healing touch of Jesus Christ. That's why you're here. And I'm not talking here about physical disease, although I know there will be many who are facing illness at the present time. I'm talking about your heart. And I'm talking about your soul. You know that things are not right between you and the God who made you. You have that weight of guilt upon your conscience. You know that experience because it is your experience today. You have little hope for the future, maybe no hope at all. All you see before you is despair. And you sense that Jesus could bring you healing, but you wonder, will his compassion reach me? Will his grace extend to me? Here's what we see in the events by the Sea of Galilee. We see the Jesus who has been so buffeted and rejected. We see him open his heart to the needy. We see him pour out his compassion. We see him freely heal. And the Jesus of this story, the Jesus of history, the Jesus we encounter here in Matthew 14 is the Jesus we meet today. See, he hasn't changed. He is the very same. If you come to him, if you seek him out as the crowds sought him, you will not find him jaded or hardened of heart, but you will find him full of compassion. Will you come to him? Will you receive his healing touch? Will you receive his forgiveness and his grace? It's easy for us who serve Jesus Christ to grow rather jaded, even cynical, to tire of the world's scorn. It's easy, actually, for us to pull up the drawbridge of our own heart and say, you know, I'm not going to bother anymore. And maybe that's how you're feeling. The conversations at work, they have been so difficult and so discouraging. The pleas to your loved ones issued over years and years and decades, they have gone unheeded. The invitations to friends to come and hear, to engage and respond, they're met now with irritation and with anger. And you're feeling as though, you know, it's just time to quit. I'm tired. To retreat into a quiet and a privatized faith, to avoid the hurt and the disappointment. But you know, that is just not the heart of Jesus Christ. He has compassion on the needy, and as his own people, we are to share that same heart despite every discouragement, despite every rejection we face. The rejected Jesus, he'll draw crowds. And when he draws them, he'll have compassion upon them. And next, he will make provision for them. Verse 15, notice it with me. Now, when it was evening, the disciples came to him and said, "This is a desolate place, and the day is now over. Send the crowds away to go into the villages and buy food for themselves." But Jesus said, "They need not go away. You give them something to eat." Crowds have come to Jesus. They've followed him to the water's edge, away from the towns. And like so many in the Gospels who follow Jesus, they've done so in a rather uncalculating way. They didn't say, "Oh, you know, it's a long walk. Let's pack up the cooler. Let's load up the minivan. Let's bring our camping supplies. Or better, let's book a room at the Holiday Inn. We'll make a weekend of it." No, they heard that Jesus was over across the Sea of Galilee, and wanting to hear Jesus, wanting to see Jesus, wanting to receive from Jesus, they grabbed the kids, they strapped on their sandals, and they set off on foot. But as they're gathered there, a long way from home, some of them, thousands of them, it dawns on the disciples that these people are now in a place of dependency and vulnerability. They're going to be hungry. Blood sugar levels are dropping. You'll have the elderly and the vulnerable fainting soon. This is going to be a humanitarian situation. Thousands and thousands of people. These people have followed Jesus. They've made themselves dependent upon him in a way. And the disciples are thinking, this was a mistake. There's no food here. I mean, Jesus, he's not running a catering business. They need to go home now. And they need to take care of themselves. Jesus, look, just send them back now, say the disciples. Send them into the villages that they might buy some food for themselves, that they might provide for themselves. And Jesus says, no. These people, they've followed me here. And there's no need for them to leave. There's no need for them to go and provide for themselves. You feed them, he says. And now the disciples, they're rather confused, perhaps understandably so. Verse 17, they said to him, "We have only 5 loaves here and 2 fish. And he said, "Bring them here to me." Then he ordered the crowds to sit down on the grass, and taking the 5 loaves and the 2 fish, he looked up to heaven and said a blessing. Then he broke the loaves and gave them to the disciples, and the disciples gave them to the crowds. Now, this is a very, very well-known event in the Gospels. It's actually the only miracle, I think, recorded in all 4 Gospels. We learn it in Sunday school. It's familiar to readers of the Bible. But it's good for us just to try and imagine this and picture this in a fresh kind of way, to try and imagine what this actually looked like and what was taking place here. Thousands of people seated before Jesus. 5,000 men, we're told, plus women and children. Is that 12,000 people? Is that 15,000 people? I don't know. But a huge crowd. 5 loaves, 2 fish, a prayer of blessing, and then the dividing of that food that just keeps on going. There's no flash of lightning from heaven, no jolt of divine electricity, but simply a division of the ordinary things that does not stop, that then exceeds the bounds of nature, that defies skepticism, that meets every need. The disciples, they looked out on this sea of people, literally thousands of them who had come to receive from Jesus, and their immediate reaction, their reasonable concern was this: there are not enough resources here to care for them. The draw of Jesus Christ has generated a response. It's generated actually more need now than there are resources, and we cannot meet that need, Jesus. Situated here as we are in the city of Ottawa and in the nation of Canada, I often look out on our city and think of our vast nation, vast. And I think of the spiritual need across our land, and actually I see a spiritual hunger. I believe there is one. And one thought that often occurs to me is this: we just don't have the resources to meet that need. Here locally, we don't have the resources. Nationally, we don't have the resources. And then, of course, we think of the global picture, the global missions picture, don't we? Around the world, so many who hunger for the word of God, who are eager, truly eager to receive the things of Christ. And we know full well that workers are hard to come by, that more or less every penny in ministry budgets are always accounted for, that there is more work to do and more opportunities to explore and more people to reach than we seem able to respond to. Lord, we're going to have to send them away. And he says, no. He says, you feed them. He says, you sit them down and you give them that which I will bless and that which I will provide. And so the disciples, they pick up what they've got. It's not that the Palestinian Lottery Authority has called and said that someone in the crowd bought the winning ticket last night at the local 7-Eleven. It's not that a billionaire calls with some massive check and says, I'll cover it. No, it's more ordinary than that. They pick up what they've got. They start ministering to people, meeting the immediate need. And under the blessing of God, the resources, well, they multiply. It's miraculous. It's a true miracle. But the resources, they just multiply in their hand and the need is met. And here's the thing, the same Jesus who provided miraculously for the needs of that crowd is the same Jesus Christ whom you and I serve today. And as we seek to reach a community and a city and a nation and a world with his gospel, and as the needs look too big and the resources look too small, here's the assurance of the narrative before us. Jesus Christ is able to meet every need. He is capable of providing for all that's required. His resources, they are not limited. His sufficiency comes not from an earthly supply, but from a heavenly one. The disciples, they think, we are being placed here in an impossible situation. Jesus has called us to serve with inadequate resources. Ministry, it's going to have to come to an end at the present time. The people need to go away. But no, Jesus says, I will supply. I will resource. You just keep serving. The bread and the fish are, I think, a powerful picture. The people come to Jesus because they're spiritually hungry. Of course, they did become physically hungry too. But the point, I think, is not the food in and of itself. The point is not that the disciples of Jesus will always have enough food to give to the physically hungry. The point is that Jesus will resource his servants to feed the hungry, not just physically, but spiritually. Elsewhere, Jesus teaches us that he is the bread of life. And what we see here is the bread of life feeding people, nourishing them, meeting their deepest needs, and it's a glorious picture. What does that look like now? What does it look like for you and for me? What does it mean for us in our service of the Lord Jesus Christ today?
15: 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Well, if you joined us a little late, we're in Matthew chapter 14 as we continue our message, The Lord Who Satisfies. Again, here is Jonathan.
17: Jesus teaches us that he is the bread of life. And what we see here is the bread of life feeding people, nourishing them, meeting their deepest needs, and it's a glorious picture. What does that look like now? What does it look like for you and for me? What does it mean for us in our service of the Lord Jesus Christ today? Well, you're a parent, maybe, and you got kids at home, and you know you've got a responsibility to teach them the things of Christ, but you don't know where to begin. That's the truth. It's actually quite daunting. You don't know how to do it. Jesus says, feed them, and you say, I have no spiritual bread. I'm in over my head. But you open up the Bible and you make a start, And what you find is that the word of God multiplies in your hand, and your kids hear what you give them, and they respond, and they grow. Your kids are a little bit, they're older now, and they've got more complex questions about the faith and about the world and about following Jesus. And you say, I don't understand this world myself. I don't have the answers. And Jesus says, you feed them. And you say, I don't know how. But you take what you know of the Lord. You speak what you know from the word. And here's the thing, Jesus multiplies it. And there's nourishment. And to your amazement, your kids respond. And your kids grow. And there's some fruit from it. You're teaching Sunday school or mentoring in youth or leading in a community group, and you see spiritually hungry people before you and you feel you don't know what to do with them. You feel you don't know what to give them, and Jesus says, feed them, and you say, I don't have any bread. But you open up the Bible and you give them what you have before you, and you think, this is so feeble. I've got so little to offer. And the word of God multiplies in your hand and in their heart, and there is growth, and there is discipleship, and there is multiplication that doesn't make sense in human terms. We look at our ministry here, and there's so much opportunity. There's so much opportunity, and there's so much need, so many people to minister to and to reach. And you know, we don't have all the staff we could have. We don't have all the volunteers we feel we need. Every penny in the budget is accounted for, and there's more to do. And we look to the Lord, and he says to us, you feed them. And we feel we don't have the resources. He says, you feed them. So we begin with what we've got, and you know what happens. The Lord brings some more workers along, and he raises up his servants, and he grows the gifts and the capacities of those who are already here, and he stretches the dollars, and he moves people to give, and the ministry grows, and it reaches, and it multiplies, and the spiritually hungry are fed. I so often begin my preparation for Sunday early in the week looking at the text of Scripture and thinking, I don't know what to do with this. I don't understand fully what this passage is saying. I don't know how it applies to us. And Jesus says, you give them something to eat. And I feel like saying, I don't have anything to give them. But I take what I see in the word and I ask the Lord to open it up and to make it clear. And what feels like a small morsel of a message grows into something of substance, and Jesus multiplies it. And 20 minutes becomes 40 and then 60 and then on. No, I will stop, don't worry. As hungry people come to receive from Jesus, as they did then and as they do now, and as his servants look to him and say, where are the resources? Where is the provision? Where is the meal? Jesus says, you feed them, and I will supply. And he does. And he does. He makes full provision. And so where is it in the work of the gospel, in the work of ministry, that you and I need to believe that afresh? To see that afresh, to trust afresh that Jesus provides for that which he calls us to do. He provides for those who respond to his call, who come to hear and to receive from him. The rejected Jesus will draw a crowd. He'll have compassion upon them. He'll make provision for them. And finally, he will give satisfaction to them. Verse 20. And they all ate and were satisfied. And they took up 12 baskets full of broken pieces left over, and those who ate were about 5,000 men, besides women and children. This is just a very brief point as we close, but it's important. Many will reject Jesus, of course. Many will turn away from him in scorn, but here's the wonderful truth. And if you're contemplating following Jesus, you need to see this and believe it. Here's the truth. Those who come to Jesus are completely satisfied. It's awful, isn't it, going to a restaurant, you know, with a great appetite. You maybe you know you're going out for dinner, you say, I'm not going to have any lunch. There's a sense of anticipation, and then you get to the end of the meal and you leave hungry. Awful thing. In my experience, it's almost a rule that the more expensive the restaurant is, the smaller the portions will be, and the more likely it is that you will leave hungry at the end. With all those naysayers about, with so much negativity surrounding the things of Christ, will the experience in coming to Jesus, will that actually disappoint? Will it just be fodder for a bad review, a letdown, a flop? What was the experience of the crowd? Were their needs met? Did they experience full provision more than they expected or anticipated? The statement in verse 20 is so brief but so meaningful. They all ate and were satisfied. Having received the nourishment that Jesus provided through his disciples, the people hungered no more. They weren't longing for something more after that. They weren't hankering for the next thing. No, not at all, because Jesus Christ had met their every need. I imagine that a number, perhaps quite a number here among us, have been on a quest for satisfaction. You've been looking for true fulfillment, true satisfaction all over the place. You've been looking for it in career and in relationships, in money, in prestige, in travel, in image. You have been looking here, there, and everywhere. And so far, you have come up short. Is that your experience? Is that what you found? I expect that's true for no small number among us. And the reality, of course, is that very few things in this world satisfy, and nothing in this world satisfies completely and comprehensively. But here's the truth for you today. Jesus Christ, he does satisfy. He alone satisfies. And if you are hungry today, if you are longing for nourishment for your soul, if you are longing for satisfaction, let me urge you, come to Jesus Christ. Receive his word, accept his forgiveness, allow him to fill you with his spirit, and you will find satisfaction of soul. It's lovely how we read there that there were 12 basketfuls of pieces left over at the end. The number 12 is a weighty number in the Bible. The people of God, the nation of Israel, had 12 tribes, and the symbolism here is significant. It almost seems as though we are being told that there is enough food left over to feed the whole people of God, including those who are not yet at the table. And you need to know, you need to understand that there is enough nourishment left over for you. There is a meal for you, a place at the table of Jesus Christ at his spiritual banquet. Will you come? Will you receive? Will you find satisfaction in him?
15: 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And Jonathan, how would reading this book be helpful in our Christian walk?
17: Well, if we're going to keep walking with the Lord Jesus Christ day by day, week by week, month by month, year by year, we need stability. We need stability. And in order to have stability, we need to understand who Jesus is and what he's done for us. And Psalm 22 is a wonderful Old Testament passage that points us to Jesus and teaches us about his work on the cross for us, entering into the depths of human suffering and bearing the cost of sin in our place at Calvary. I think for each one of us, taking the time to reground and re-anchor our faith in the saving work of Jesus is going to do us tremendous good. And I just love to get this book into your hands.
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3: A leader in their stance on so many things has an impact, a ripple effect, an effect on those looking up to them. 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It's the book of Proverbs in the Old Testament. Dr. David Jeremiah on the way on Turning Point in 4 minutes to share what Solomon had to say about all of these things as he continues to share Proverbs for the powerful.
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20: This is Max Licato. Do you feel it is you against the world? Not so, my friend. Outnumbered by foes and outdone by fear, please reconsider. Surrounded by adversity? Well, perhaps, yet you are also encircled by divinity. And with God's help, you can ride these raging rapids with unbreakable courage. Immovable, determined, square-jawed and resolved like the prophet Elijah, who went and did according to the word of the Lord. Elijah affirms a positive answer to these questions. Can a person maintain faith in a world that has little? When a culture belittles belief, can a believer beget strength? Yes. With God's help, we will discover strength to ride this storm, an unbreakable courage and steadfast faith.
21: Can a man carry fire next to his chest and his clothes not be burned? Or can one walk on hot coals and his feet not be scorched? So is he who goes in to his neighbor's wife.
22: Those sobering words are from Proverbs chapter 6. I had a chance to see the truth of those words when some friends and I met with a man who was in the middle of an adulterous relationship. When he first got involved with this other woman, he figured he could break it off at any time. Then he told us, "What I didn't count on was that I wouldn't be able to get out." Sin had promised this man happiness, but instead it made him miserable. His thinking was twisted. He was losing his family and his job, but he was so attached to his sin that he was willing to live with its consequences. Are you playing with fire in some relationship? I promise you, you will get burned. Run before it's too late. With Seeking Him, I'm Nancy DeMoss Wagamuth.
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27: And here we go again from the book of Proverbs. We're talking about wisdom, and wisdom deals with practical things. We're not high in the sky by and by. We're here today on the subjects that we face. And one of the subjects that you heard introduced today was the subject of drinking. What does a leader do with alcohol? Interesting subject. especially in this day in which we live. We'll talk about that in just a moment as we open our Bibles to the book of Proverbs. If you have been listening the last two or three days, you know that we have chosen as our resource for the month of August a redemptive history and a prophetic destiny of the nation of Israel. Why does Israel matter so much to God, and why should it matter to you? Well, in this book, we'll bring clarity to one of the most debated subjects in Scripture, what biblical insight and pastoral wisdom has to say about Israel. I want you to have this book because I think this is really an important issue. If we are not careful, we are going to be on the wrong side of Israel as a nation, and you see it happening if you're not careful. Anti-Semitism is on the rise in our nation in a way none of us could have imagined. Let's be clear as Christians about what the Bible says and how we should stand for this nation that God brought into existence. I was 7 years old when this nation became a nation, and I've lived throughout the entire time of Israel's current nationhood, and I want you to know what I've learned from the Bible about this subject. Ask for your copy of God's Heart for Israel when you send your gift to Turning Point today. Here's today's edition of Turning Point from the Word of God. Open your heart to receive it. Let's begin.
0: I want to tell you about some guidelines from the book of Proverbs that we need to be aware of, because this book is so filled with truth and it touches us in every part of our life. If we ignore the truth in this book, we will be diminished in our effectiveness and we will be sorry when we look back on our life. The book of Proverbs differs from any other book in the Bible. It's not history, it's not poetry, it's not rhapsody, it's not prophecy, it's not law, it's not ritual, it's not story, it's not dogma. It is classified among the wisdom literature of the Old Testament, but it's even very different from all of the rest of the wisdom literature. For a proverb is a pithy saying that usually is unconnected from anything else in the passage where it is found. The proverbs were designed primarily for the young, and they fall into the pattern of the teaching process where they used repetition to drive home truths so that people would remember them. I suppose you could think of some of the proverbs that we have in our culture today, like, a stitch in time saves nine, or loose lips sink ships. I heard that one not long ago. We're going to look at some of the proverbs for the powerful, proverbs for those in authority and those in government. This is a viewpoint you will never hear anyplace else except right here, that God has something to say about how we govern and how we follow government and what kind of people should be in government. Solomon's day was not much different than ours. His advice for kings is good advice for all those who seek to occupy any place of responsibility in the government. Now, there are three sections that we're going to look at in the Proverbs that have to do with those who govern. First of all, we're going to talk about the proper conduct of rulers and authorities. And then we're going to talk about what our response to rulers and authorities ought to be. And then we're going to talk about this from God's perspective as we look at the whole landscape together. So let's begin with the proper conduct of rulers and authorities. And you'll be interested in some of the things that Solomon writes about when he talks about rulers and authorities. Let's just start off with one of the most controversial, rulers and wine. Proverbs 31, 4 and 5 says this, "It is not for kings, O Lemuel, it is not for kings to drink wine, nor for princes intoxicating drink, lest they drink and forget the law and pervert the justice of all the afflicted." Proverbs 21 adds, "Wine is a mocker, strong drink is a brawler, and whosoever is led astray by it is not wise." And here's a very graphic passage in the book of Proverbs, chapter 23, beginning at verse 29. "Who has woe and who has sorrow? Who has contentions? Who has complaints? Who has wounds without cause? Who has redness of eyes? Those who linger long at the wine, those who go in search of mixed wine. And if you read the rest of that chapter, you'll discover that those who are given to this excess find the following things popping up in their lives: poverty, misery, immorality, and instability. All of those things, the Proverbs say, are the result of drunkenness. These words take away the glamour of loose living. They remind us that a ruler has better things to do than to anesthetize himself. The Japanese have a proverb that goes like this: first a man takes a drink, then a drink takes a drink,

Belshazzar, who was the grandson of Nebuchadnezzar. And what we read in this chapter in the book of Daniel sounds like it could be a modern day report. It's found in the fifth chapter of Daniel, verses 1 and 2, and then verses 4 through 6. Follow along as I read. Belshazzar the king made a great feast for 1,000 of his lords, and he drank wine in the presence of 1,000. While he tasted the wine, Belshazzar gave the command to bring the gold and the silver vessels which his father Nebuchadnezzar had taken from the temple which had been in Jerusalem, that the king and his lords, his wives and his concubines might drink from them. And they drank the wine, verse 4, and praised the gods of gold and silver, bronze and iron, wood and stone. And in the same hour the fingers of a man's hand appeared and wrote opposite the lampstand on the plaster of the wall of the king's palace. And the king saw the part of the hand that wrote. Listen to what happened to him. And the king's countenance changed, and his thoughts troubled him, so that the joints of his hips were loosened and his knees knocked together against each other. Even in his drunkenness, he knew something miraculous was going on when the hand wrote on the wall. We haven't time to tell that whole story, but you know that what that hand was writing was that this was the end of his kingdom. He had taken the holy vessels that had been brought from the temple, and he had used them desecratingly in a drunken party honoring the pagan gods. And so we should not be surprised to look down in our Bibles in the fifth chapter of the book of Daniel and in verses 30 and 31 and read that that very night Belshazzar, king of the Chaldeans, was slain, and Darius the Mede received the kingdom, being about 62 years old. Now, I'm not saying that everyone who gets drunk ends up like Belshazzar, but here's an illustration from the Old Testament of the abuse of wine in the public place to the ruin and destruction of a political leader. I have no statistics nor no personal stories to tell you. I'm just telling you what the Bible says, that that has no place in the life of someone you trust with the leadership of great responsibility. And while we're being controversial, I have to be very careful here. Let me talk with you for a moment about rulers and women. It says in chapter 31 of Proverbs and verse 3, "Do not give your strength to women, nor your ways to that which destroys kings." We have read all of the stories in these past years about the philandering of some of our presidents. We've had to watch the degrading of the office of the president because of that. Solomon was right when he said that such a lifestyle destroys a king. When we look to the Bible and we see King David violating his principles of purity in the relationship that he had with Bathsheba, what we don't often see is the chaos that this caused the nation later on in his life. David paid fourfold for his sin, and in the closing days of David's reign, when he should have been enjoying the prosperity that his wisdom had provided, he was fighting off the domestic battles of his own home because of what had happened to him in his relationship with Bathsheba. And his son Solomon, the human writer of many of the Proverbs, demonstrated this sinful human weakness in his life. The Bible tells us in 1 Kings chapter 11, verse 1, verses 3 and 4, that he loved many foreign women, as well as the daughter of Pharaoh, women of the Moabites and the Ammonites and the Edomites and the Sidonians and the Hittites. And he had 700 wives and 300 concubines. And his wives turned away his heart. For it was so when Solomon was old that his wives turned his heart after other gods, and his heart was not loyal to the Lord his God, as was the heart of his father David. I can only say, I say it carefully, that while some will argue that leaders do not have any responsibility to set the moral tone of the nation or of a city, that this runs cross current with the scripture. Leadership is nothing more than who we are and then what we do. I have discussions sometimes with my physicians where I go over this issue, and some of them say it doesn't matter how you live as long as you can govern in a good way. But we know better, don't we? Morality is important. And when we look to find people to represent us in the government process,
One of the things we need to know a little bit about is what kind of people are.

0: are they? Do they represent us well? And will they be good role models for our children as they're growing up, looking to leadership themselves? Those are the two most controversial, probably, so you can all kind of take a deep breath now and we'll go on with the rest of this message. Let me talk with you for a moment about rulers and wise counsel. Proverbs 15:22 says this, "Without counsel, plans go awry, but in the multitude of counselors, they are established." Proverbs 11:14 adds, "Where there is no counsel, the people fall, but in the multitude of counselors, there is safety." Proverbs 24:6 says, "For by wise counsel, you will wage your own war, and in a multitude of counselors, there is safety." And Proverbs 20:18 says, "Plans are established by counsel, by wise counsel, wage war." We need leaders who will not act unilaterally, but will get all the counsel they can get and act wisely. How important it is when deciding upon a leader to know what kind of people he gathers around himself, what kind of people he entrusts to be his counselors. Because through counsel, leadership is guaranteed. But when there is no counsel, we have only the wisdom of one person. And how many of you already know, as wise as you are, that sometimes you make wrong decisions? The safety comes in the multiplication of counselors who understand the truth. Let's talk for a minute about rulers and the weak and the poor. This is a very interesting proverb. Proverbs 28:15 says, "As a roaring lion and a raging bear, so is a wicked ruler over the poor people." And 29:14 says, "The king who judges the poor with truth, his throne will be established forever." I think we ought to ask some questions about our leaders. How do they deal with the poor? How do they care for those who are not as fortunate as we may be? That's a good little checkpoint according to the book of Proverbs. How does the king deal with those who are poor? Let's talk about rulers and wickedness. This also comes from the book of Proverbs, chapter 11, verses 10 and 11. "When it goes well with the righteous, the city rejoices, and when the wicked perish, there is jubilation. By the blessing of the upright, the city is exalted, but it is overthrown by the mouth of the wicked." Proverbs 20 and verse 8 says, "A king who sits on the throne of judgment scatters all evil with his eyes." Get that picture clearly. That a righteous king can scatter evil by his very presence, by his persona, by his very eyes can he scatter evil. There is no more powerful tool in the hand of Almighty God than a righteous man who is doing the right thing. The Bible says that a ruler who is righteous can have an impact on his culture. Proverbs 25 verse 5 says, "Take away the wicked from before the king, and his throne will be established in righteousness." Let's talk for a moment about rulers and integrity. Now we're getting back into the controversial again. 17:7 says it this way, "Excellent speech is not becoming to a fool, much less lying lips to a prince." 29:4 says, "The king establishes the land by justice, but he who receives bribes overthrows it." 29:12 says, "If a ruler pays attention to lies, all of his servants become wicked." If ever there was a need for credibility and integrity in government, it's today. Thomas Jefferson once said, "The whole art of government consists in being honest." And it's sad to say that this has been so violated over the years that honesty and political involvement almost seem like antonyms. Almost seem like opposite. Almost seems like to talk about somebody who is in the political realm and is honest is hard to understand and hard to explain. I'm happy to say that there are many in our own government who deal with issues honestly, but it is one of the most important ingredients for a leader in the world of business, in the world of government, and in the world of sports, whatever world you're looking at, if you can find somebody who is honest, I've told people, if you can start with the truth, you've got some place to go. But if you can't start with the truth, you've got no place to go. So honesty and integrity is very important. When we look at our culture today, it's so interesting because we even have words that defy this. Who can put a spin on what happened? Who can embellish it to such a degree that it's favorable to the person they represent? Why not let us just let it be? Let your yea be yea and your nay be nay. Why do we have to spin it? And you know, it's not just in the political realm. Pastors and preachers and evangelists have been known to exaggerate sometimes when they talk about statistics. We have to be real careful we don't do that. I remember hearing about two pastors who were talking to one another and they were trying to explain this. And one guy said, if I lie about my statistics and you know that I'm lying about my statistics and I know that you know that I'm lying about my statistics, isn't that like telling the truth? No. I don't think so. I don't think so. Honesty is discarded in our present age, isn't it? Pushed away like it was unimportant. People lie about the age of their children in order to get them by on half fare. High schools and colleges have to set up special programs to deal with the cheating factor. We have government by deceit, business by fraud, education by deception. And we're learning that a person who will lie in one instance cannot be trusted in another. There is never an excuse for deception. Honesty is always the best way. And for a Christian leader, for someone in government, honesty is not only the best policy, it's the only policy. So those are just a few little things from the book of Proverbs for us to look at when we think about, now who do I want representing me in the government? But this is not a one-edged sword. This is a double-edged sword because the Proverbs also tell us how we're to respond, not just how the rulers are to respond. We talk about that, but what are we to do? How are we to act? Let's talk about when we deal with authorities, what should our response be? And first of all, we should be truthful. It says in Proverbs 16:13 that righteous lips are the delight of the king, and they love him who speaks what is right. Now you probably wonder, how do I ever speak to the king? How do I ever speak to the government? You speak with your taxes, don't you? You speak with how you deal honestly with the things that have been entrusted to you. Ray Stedman, who is now with the Lord, but was a wonderful pastor here on the West Coast for many years, confessed that he often struggled with the issue of taxes. He said, you have a right, of course, as everyone else does, to protest injustice and to correct abuse. But don't be forever grumbling about the taxes you have to pay. I've had to learn some lessons on this myself. He said, the first time I had to pay income tax was when he was first starting in the ministry, and he said his income was so low for such a long time, he didn't have to pay any taxes. But gradually it caught up and he had to pay. And he said, I remember how I resented it. In fact, when I sent my tax form in, I addressed it to the Infernal Revenue Service. He said, they never answered, but they cashed my check. The next year, I addressed it to the Eternal Revenue Service. But he said, I've repented from all those sins, and now I hope to pay my taxes cheerfully. The United States government has what they call a conscience fund for people who want to pay their debts to the government and remain anonymous. Some city governments have a similar fund. And I read recently about a city that had investigated some tax frauds and announced that several citizens were going to be indicted. They did not release the names of the citizens, but that week a number of people visited the city hall to straighten out their taxes, and more than half of them were not on the indictment list. So just a little bit of conscience and things get straightened out. We're to be truthful. As citizens, we're to be respectful. I need to talk about this for just a moment because I think sometimes as Christians, we violate this. We violate it because we're not in favor of the people who are over us in government. Please remember that these words were not written. They do not always apply to peaceful government. We're to be respectful of our rulers because of the office. 24, 21, and 22 says, my son, fear the Lord and the king. Do not associate with those given to change, for their calamity will rise suddenly, and who knows the ruin these two can bring. 16:15 says, in the light of the king's face is life, and his favor like a cloud of the latter rain. Justin Martyr lived in a time of great persecution, between 100 and 165. And the government was very corrupt. And one time he wrote in an open letter to those in authority over him these words, an open letter to the government. Listen to what he said. Everywhere we, more readily than all men, endeavor to pay to those appointed by you the taxes, both ordinary and extraordinary, as we have been taught by Jesus. We worship only God, but in other things we will gladly serve you, acknowledging you as kings and rulers of men, and praying that with your kingly power you may be found to possess also sound judgment. An open letter to the government. That ought to be the spirit of every Christian. Rather than railing, and we go through our list of jokes and all the things that we do to ridicule those who are in authority, we ought to find the common ground where we can obey in absolute submission and respect and declare our allegiance and our loyalty to the government, because Christians have throughout history been known to be the best citizens in any culture. We're to be patient, says the Word of God. 25:15 says, by long forbearance a ruler is persuaded, and a gentle tongue breaks a bone. Sometimes we try to get things changed. I'll tell you what, when you're trying to get things changed, or when you're trying to get things approved, you got to have patience. That's one of the great virtues of a Christian, to be patient. It doesn't happen overnight. You've got to wait. You've got to be patient and gently deal with the issues that come. The Bible says that when you're dealing with the government, patience is a very important virtue.
1: Yeah. And I'll tell you one thing, you will learn it if you haven't already. One of the first things I learned when I moved to California was patience. I never stood in so many lines in my life growing up in the little village of Cedarville, Ohio. But in San Diego, you stand in line to get into restaurants, to eat in restaurants, to pay your bill in a restaurant. It's all very interesting. And patience is a quality that the Bible speaks about a lot, and it's very important for us, as we've learned today. We will continue our discussion tomorrow on powering up the wise, and I want you to be with us as we conclude this discussion from the book of Proverbs. Men and women, when you study Proverbs, you study it with a pencil and a pad, and you write down the scriptures that speak about the same things, and you collect the Proverbs together. That's what we've done in this series, and we want you to be a part of it going forward in the month of August. Hey, have a great day, and I'll see you next time right here on this good station for the next edition of Turning Point.
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3: You are in a situation where everything you love and everything you have cared about so deeply is stripped away, and the people closest to you make things even worse. 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But Job knew that kind of pain. That is what he experienced, as you read about in the book of Job in the Old Testament of the Bible. I'm Ryan. 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He'll encourage you with four pieces of honest counsel found from his story that apply to every husband that is struggling to keep his integrity.
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5: Jesus has purchased a marvelous inheritance for us. Through his death and resurrection, he's opened the way for us to be reconciled to God and to enjoy everlasting life. The will of God has been signed by the Father and sealed by the Son, but what's been signed and sealed still needs to be delivered. How can the will of God be delivered to us? The answer is by the Holy Spirit. Without the Holy Spirit, salvation would be a theoretical possibility, but no one would ever arrive in heaven. Without the Spirit, all that Jesus has done would be like a will that was never read, a gift that was never received, or an inheritance that was never enjoyed. So thank God for the Holy Spirit who takes what Jesus has accomplished and applies it to us.
4: Do you want to know the God of the Bible? Well, then come to openthebible.org.
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8: What happens to a man when everything he loves is stripped away and the people closest to him make things worse? Job knew that kind of pain. He'd lost his wealth, his children, and finally his health. And when his wife spoke words that cut to the bone, Job didn't collapse. He listened. He responded with truth. He protected his integrity. Today on Insight for Living, Chuck Swindoll opens Job chapter 2 and draws four pieces of practical, honest counsel for every husband listening. 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
9: We are examining the story of Job in our time together on these mornings, and if you're not familiar with your Bible, if you go right to the center of it, you'll find the book of Psalms. And just to the left, just before you get to the book of Psalms, you'll find Job. Probably the oldest book in the scriptures, to the surprise of some people. Perhaps it was, certainly it was as old as the days of Abraham, and that dates it among the days of the patriarchs, Job. We're in the second chapter. I'll read for us verse 7 down to the end of the chapter, verse 13. Job 2, 7. Then Satan went out from the presence of the Lord and smote Job with sore boils from the sole of his foot to the crown of his head. And he took a potsherd to scrape himself while he was sitting among the ashes. And his wife said to him, "Do you still hold fast your integrity? Curse God and die." But he said to her, "You speak as one of the foolish women speaks. Shall we indeed accept good from God and not accept adversity?" In all this, Job did not sin with his lips. Now when Job's three friends heard of all this adversity that had come upon him, they came each one from his own place. Eliphaz the Temanite, Bildad the Shuhite, Zophar the Naamathite. and they made an appointment together to come to sympathize with him and comfort him. When they lifted up their eyes at a distance, they did not recognize him. They raised their voices and wept. And each of them tore his robe, and they threw dust over their heads toward the sky. Then they sat down on the ground with him for 7 days and seven nights, with no one speaking a word to him, for they saw that his pain was very great.
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9: When you study the book of Job, you enter into a crucible, if you will. Crucible. I thought about that word for quite some time this past week and did a little study on it and found that at the core of it is a Latin term, C-R-U-X. We have several English words that grow out of the Latin original. The Latin term means cross, which was commonly used in the Latin language for a place of torture, one's cross. We still use that, the cross one must bear, we say. Excruciating is another term that comes from it. But crucible is on our minds as we think about this pit of agony. Webster defines crucible a severe test, a place or situation in which concentrated forces interact to cause change or development. Let me do that again. A severe test, a place or situation in which concentrated forces interact to cause change or development. Job's crucible was brought about by two attacks from Satan permitted by God. Round one, he was attacked in the area of possessions, his means of earning a living or of sustaining a lifestyle. As you recall, he lost all of his livestock, most of his servants, all of the cattle, all of the donkeys, all of the means of income, and the crowning blow, he lost all 10 of his adult children and probably himself buried them, having no longer the availability of servants. Horrible thought, literally burying all 10 of his adult children. Round two was the second attack, and as if the first had not been enough, Satan was determined to see Job or hear Job curse God, and so he attacked him in the one area that he had left, and that was his health. Not only did he take it away by covering him from scalp to sole of his feet with sore boils that oozed and cracked and turned his skin black and left him with a maddening itch, fever, and a swollen condition so that he hardly resembled that of a man any longer. The misery of that was in the place of his health. The 19th century Scottish divine Alexander White put it best, I think. Till Christ came, no soul was ever made such a battleground between heaven and earth as Job's soul was made. A battleground. And remember, we know what Job did not know. We know why it happened and we know how it happened. He knew neither. All he knew is one day he is the specimen of health and strength and prosperity and integrity and blessing and a full quiver of children and happiness that go goes along with all of that. And the next day he's lost it all. And finally he's lost his health, and he nevertheless endures. In fact, though Job is one of the, if not the oldest of the biblical books, he came to be known not as the model of suffering, but as the model of endurance. It's an important detail. James says in James 5:11, written in the middle of the first century, you have heard of the endurance of Job. So Job endured the crucible. He didn't attempt to escape from it. The only thing he had left when all was said and done was a wife and a handful of friends. And we know, and will know again, their response to him through all of this. It was neither comforting nor was it pleasant. But he endured. A professor of history once said, if Columbus had turned back, no one would have blamed him, but no one would have remembered him either. Had Job escaped in some way, no one would have blamed him, but we would not remember him. We remember him because he endured. Not only did he endure the afflictions I've described, but he endured the words of a grieving and bitter wife, and he also endured the accusations of friends who took upon themselves the role of judge and jury. If you have gone through your own crucible, you know what it is like in the midst of the pain of what you're going through, on top of that, to have people turn against you. Such pain that brings. But you know what? As a result of enduring such pain, we become valuable as comforters and counselors for others. I was walking the hallways of our church staff offices recently, and I stopped by my son Chuck's office, and I noticed on his desk was a concept that he had pulled from John Eldridge's book, Wild at Heart. The statement read, I can trust a man only after he has become well acquainted with pain. It's a good statement. As I recall, counsel I have received that has been valuable for me has never come from a novice. It's come from one who bears the scars and the marks of some pain in his or her life. I can trust one only after he has become well acquainted with pain. Now then, it's because of that concept, I felt it would be wise, before jumping right away into the dialogue between Job and his friends, I felt it would be helpful to get some advice from Job. We will study, and we have in our past, many of us, studied the advice others gave to Job, but we've not really looked at what Job's counsel might have been to them. A man who is going through such things and is enduring such things certainly has some things to say that would be helpful. None of it directly, understand, but I draw these indirectly by inference from really verses 9 through 13 of chapter 1. Last time I spoke on some words of advice for, a part of my message was words of advice for the wives, remember? I've never seen such blank faces in all of my preaching as asking that. And since you don't remember, let me repeat some words of advice for you who are wives. I have a couple of thoughts that I'm going to repeat here from the former message I brought in this passage. First, always guard your words when your husband is going through a hard time. This is not only for wives with husbands. This is for you ladies who have men that you're close to and you work alongside. Maybe it's a colleague. It might be someone who works under you or above you. The point being, you're close to them. Always guard your words when that man is going through a hard time. Men can become vulnerable and, in fact, gullible during difficult times, and it would be regrettable if you simply dumped out words that would not be wise, would not be helpful in that vulnerable time he's going through. Job's wife did that, and thankfully, Job did not heed her counsel. The second, never suggest to us that we should compromise our integrity. Don't ever go there. Even if it would mean instant or temporary gratification or relief. Integrity is a tough enough virtue to sustain without the temptation to compromise it. Gauge your words, ladies, and I'm addressing this to the ladies because, believe it, your words do mean more than we act like they do. And wives' words are wiser words than we usually give you credit for, and that's most unfortunate that we don't tell you enough. So when you do speak, never weaken our integrity. Remember, there's nothing more important in our character, aside from a relationship with Christ, than moral and ethical integrity. Don't even come close to suggesting that that be compromised. So I return again to verse 9, and I want to hear some things Job, I believe, would advise wives. And again, I've spent enough years in my past taking shots at Job's wife that I don't want to do that anymore. Remember, she too buried 10 children. She too has gone through the grief of the loss of a lifestyle and the privileged position of a prestigious husband, the best known in all the East, according to chapter 1. She too has watched him shave his head and tear his robe and sit in the city dump alongside wild dogs fighting for food and among the dung that's burned there. She has known humiliation as well. So we give her some slack here for responding as she does. I'm not saying it's right. I'm saying it's understandable. In fact, her words come from the anguish of seeing her husband like living death, enduring this skin ulcerated condition and not being able to help him. And she just wishes he could be taken off the earth. Death is better than this. Sometimes the suffering feel that. Often those with terminal illnesses say that. So her words are, in verse 9, do you still hold fast your integrity? Curse God and die. And we said last time, Satan was holding his breath, hoping that Job would take her advice. That's exactly what he told God that this man would do if you remove the hedge about him and treated him with anything but penthouse treatment, you would see him because he follows you, God, out of what he gets out of it rather than a true integrity of heart. And Job does not follow her lead here. So let me suggest four. I gave the wives two things to remember. Please note, I'm giving the husbands four things. Now, men, I advise you to write them down because your wife will write them down. And so I advise you to take note. And wives, I advise you not to remind your husbands of them, okay? We're hearing today, and we will give heed to these things. The first piece of advice, listen well and always tell her the truth. Listen well and always tell her the truth. I'm impressed that Job heard his wife. I'm impressed that he pondered, he considered her words, he turned them over in his mind. He neither misunderstood nor ignored them. He heard what she said. I've found that most of us husbands are not hard of hearing, we're hard of listening. Our wives frequently have the most important things to say to us that we will hear that day, but out of the years of experience we've had of living with them, we tend to turn that off. We say things in our mind like, oh, you know, it's like rolling your eyes. You go, oh boy, I've sat through this before and I know where she's going here. Wait. Probably Job and his wife have had a few spats. I mean, it's a marriage, isn't it? We don't have perfect marriages. We have reasonably good marriages. It's the best we can hope for. And wives at certain times in our lives will have just the kernel of truth that we need to hear, but we will miss it if we are not careful. If we operate from habit and in an impatient moment, we will not pay attention. We'll look like we are, but we're not. Let me add, tell her the truth, which means if it is wise and squares with what you know to be truth, if it is helpful, say that. If it is not, say that. Job said that. His response, having heard her, was, "You speak as one of the foolish women speaks." Francis Anderson writes, "She sees death as the only good remaining for Job. He should pray to God to be allowed to die or even curse God, an indirect way of committing suicide." Anderson adds, "Whatever lay behind her words, Job rejects them. But he does not call her wicked, merely foolish. That is, lacking in discernment. She thinks God has treated Job badly and deserves a curse. Job finds nothing wrong with what has happened to him. Instead of helping, the words of his wife and of his friends cause him more pain and put him under more pressure than all the other things that have happened to him so far." Job detected in her a snag of bitterness, and he said to her, "This is information I will not act on. This isn't wise. This is a foolish bit of advice. And I can't accept it." That's truth. You say, "Well, good night, Chuck. This is awfully basic. Get on to things that are deep." Well, I'm going to risk a statement here, though I don't have anyone in mind. I am sure that in most marriages, there are a few lies still awash that haven't been confessed to or corrected. I find one of the most difficult things to get couples to do is say the truth. Admit when we've done wrong, rather than skirt it or rationalize around it or excuse it because of, just say it. Or if the other side is necessary, when we hear our mate say something that we know is not good, we tend not to say the hard thing, and we need to. "You know, honey, I realize you've got my good at heart, but I honestly have to say I can't go there. I don't agree with that. I think that's unwise for you to suggest that." Or whatever. Time doesn't allow me to go to all the rabbit trails with this, but you get the picture. Listen well and always tell her the truth. Here's the second bit of counsel for the husbands. Teach her about God. Job did that clearly. Look at how he did it. He asked a question. "Shall we indeed accept good from God and not accept adversity? What great theology." Sweetheart, you have to understand that our God is not a health and wealth God. Our God is a sovereign Lord. He is Lord over whatever occurs in our home, in our lives, like I'm going through. This is no surprise to God. For some unrevealed reason, He has permitted it. And you need to know, honey, that while we can't explain it, our God is sovereign over this as well. He taught her about God. I've not met a godly woman who has, that I ever remember saying to me, "I really am not interested in what my husband has to say about spiritual things." Most of them I know will say without hesitation, I'd rather get truth from my husband than anybody I know. And husbands, we are viewed in the New Testament, a section says a wife should not go to a pastor, but should go to a husband to find the answer to her questions. I find some women have greater respect for me, of all things, than their husbands. Now, husbands, one of the joys of growing close in marriage is sharing things that God's teaching you about himself. And think of it. Here's a man covered in sore boils, in such anguish he can hardly sleep. And yet he's teaching her some things about spiritual things that she needed to learn. I urge you men who are married to Christian ladies and you are growing together in your spiritual life, take the time to share with her some of the things the Lord's teaching you. Now, how we go about it is important, okay? Rather than, have I got some things to set you straight on? Or, there are four things you need to know. Just ask like a question. Shall we not receive good from God and not also adversity? Do it graciously. Do it gratefully. When you give some guys freedom to do this, it's like, boom, they are in. Man, they got the gloves on. They are going to pound this into him if it's the last thing he does. Don't go there. Here's a third. Model verbal purity. In all this, Job did not sin with his lips. Model verbal purity. Because we live with our wives over the years as we do, and because we become very, very comfortable around them, and because we become unguarded in our words, our wives usually get the brunt of our worst words. Let's agree that we will remove a verbal impurity from our lips.
8: 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Three principles drawn straight from the life of Job. We hope you'll carry them with you today. There's much more insight coming in this message that Chuck titled, Job's Advice to Husbands and Friends. 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
10: 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Chances are you've maybe heard of Psalm 23 before. If not, that's okay. 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Pastor Colin Smith wants to remind you of that truth that changes everything and helps you see your life through the right lens today. 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
16: There is a reason why Psalm 23 is the best loved and best known of all of the Psalms and one of the best loved chapters in all of the Bible. And that reason is that God has used this psalm to encourage His people for more than 3,000 years.
4: Welcome to Open the Bible with Pastor Colin Smith. And Colin, Psalm 23 is, like you said, one of the most well-known, most well-loved psalms. Actually, probably one of the most well-known passages in all of the Bible. What do you think it is about this psalm that just captivates people?
16: Oh, I think that it is so wonderfully encouraging, and all of us desperately need encouragement. I'm so glad that we're able to delve into this psalm right now, because, I mean, isn't this a time when so many folks are feeling tired and jaded and run down and discouraged? And just to lift up our minds and our hearts to say, the Lord is my shepherd. And then all that flows from that, that He's going to lead me and He's going to protect me and He's never going to let me go. I just found this to be such a rich and wonderful encouragement. I know it's a very familiar passage of Scripture. And, you know, maybe you're thinking right now, oh, Psalm 23, I know that. Well, will you spend some time with me and just pause to take in what God says He is towards you, your shepherd, and take in what it means, because it's wonderful. And I think as we slow down to take in over these next days what the Lord does for us in Jesus Christ, it's going to be a blessing, it's going to be an encouragement, and it's going to renew your strength and give you hope.
4: Well, let's open our Bibles to the 23rd Psalm as we begin a message called He Owns Me. Here is Pastor Colin.
16: Now, I expect for all of us, there are some gems of wisdom that we hear once and never forget. One of those in my life came from Warren Wiersbe. Some of you may know that name, one-time esteemed pastor of the Moody Church here in Chicago and then Bible teacher with the Back to the Bible radio program. He was speaking, and this is a good number of years ago, in a conference in Britain, and there was a question and answer session. I was just a young pastor in London at the time, and at this conference, Warren Wiersbe, who I admired so much, was asked the question,
5: What would he do differently if he could have his years of ministry over again? And I remember leaning forward in my chair as a young pastor to hear what this man I respected so much would say. And he said, in his senior years then, if I could have my time in ministry over again, I would encourage God's people more. I've never forgotten that. It stayed with me, I think partly because Warren Wiersbe is one of the most encouraging people I have ever met in my life. But as he in his senior years looked back on his time in ministry, he said, I would encourage God's people more. Now, there is a reason why Psalm 23 is the best loved and best known of all of the Psalms and one of the best loved chapters in all of the Bible. And that reason is that God has used this psalm to encourage his people for more than 3,000 years. And my first prayer for this series is that God will use these familiar words to bring fresh strength and hope and comfort and encouragement for each and every one of us. Psalm 23, of course, is about what God does for his people. And like all of the Bible, it points us to the Lord Jesus Christ. David said, "The Lord is my shepherd." And when Jesus Christ came into the world, he said, "I am the good shepherd." So this series then is going to remind us of all that is ours in the Lord Jesus Christ. When you belong to him, everything in this psalm is yours. And throughout this series, we're going to see that it is a marvelous thing to belong to the Son of God. Now, when you eat rich food, you go out for a sumptuous meal, you want to eat it slowly so that you can savor its taste. And this psalm is super rich, and so we are going to savor its delight slowly. The plan is, if you notice, there are 6 verses in the 23rd psalm, and we have 6 weeks to savor this truth together. We begin then with verse 1 today, "The Lord is my shepherd, I shall not want." Now let's begin simply with that word shepherd. The Lord is my shepherd. Now, it is sometimes alleged, and I got to admit, as I've read many things on the 23rd Psalm preparing for this series, I got really rather tired of it being alleged. But it is often alleged that because most of us live in cities or in suburbs, that somehow we don't know what a shepherd is and cannot grasp what a shepherd does. And I just want to say to you, even if you should never have seen a flock of sheep in your entire life, reading this psalm will tell you what a shepherd is and what a shepherd does. Notice just going through the psalm, and this is where we're going, God willing, over these next 6 weeks. A shepherd owns the sheep. The Lord is my shepherd. I'm owned by him. I'm one of his sheep. Jesus says, "My sheep never perish." That's a statement of ownership. Because the shepherd owns the sheep, therefore the shepherd leads the sheep. Next week, God willing, we'll look at how he leads the sheep into rest and into righteousness. Then the shepherd restores the sheep, because though they are his, we often go astray. Therefore, he restores my soul. He retrieves me when I wander, and he restores me when I am spent. The shepherd, because he owns the sheep, protects them. "Even though I walk through the valley of the shadow of death, I will fear no evil, for you are with me." The good shepherd protects from evil and he protects from enemies. And the shepherd feeds the sheep. He spreads a table before me. He gives a cup that overflows. And the shepherd loves the sheep.

0: reaction, and it is that some of you may perhaps, just as an instinctive reaction, think this all sounds a little bit sentimental. Fluffy sheep, shepherd with his crook, all a little quaint, is it not? Maybe you were read as a young child a storybook with these pictures of fluffy sheep and a shepherd, and it was based on Psalm 23, and you have that as a kind of memory, and you say, well, it's a long way from the harsh realities of life today. Well, remember that David was a shepherd. He knew what it took to do this job. It was a dangerous job because wild animals would come and attack the sheep. You remember famously, of course, that David was such a good shot with the sling where he slew Goliath with the pebble that he shot with that sling. How did he become so good with the sling? Well, the answer is he was a shepherd. And he knew what it was for wild animals to come, and that was the first line of protection against for the sheep. But sometimes it took more than a sling. David tells us in 1 Samuel in chapter 17 and verse 34 about how he fought on at least one occasion with a lion and with a bear. David said to Saul, I quote, "Your servant used to keep sheep for his father, and when there came a lion and a bear and took a lamb from the flock, I went after him and struck him and delivered him out of my mouth. And if he arose against me, I caught him by the beard and struck him and killed him." So how's that for risk in your job description? You may have to go face to face with a lion or with a bear, grab it by the scruff of the neck, grab it by the hair on its head, because it's got a lamb in its jaw and it's your lamb and you've got to get that lamb back. That's, David says, that's what it took for me to be a shepherd, and that's the kind of care that God gives to me. The Lord is my shepherd. So I just want to say to you, if you think, you know, this all sounds rather quaint, listen, this deals with the harsh realities of life. David knew what it was to have enemies hunting him. He had, at one point in his life, the pain of one of his own sons hating him. He knew what it was to live with failure. He knew what it was to live with fear. He was given the task by God of seeking to lead a chronically divided nation. And he knew what it was to be discouraged and to be exhausted. So I'm wanting to say to you right at the beginning, now, if you know what it is to be exhausted, to feel drained, this psalm is for you. If you know what it is to endure great pressure over a long period of time and sometimes to lose heart, this psalm is for you. If you face enemies, and when you find yourself staring into the face of great evil, this psalm is for you. And since one day you will walk through the valley of the shadow of death, this psalm is for you.
1: 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It's part of a series called The Lord is My Shepherd, and we've been looking at the word shepherd. Stay tuned in just a moment. We're going to take a look at the word Lord. Well, this message, as I mentioned, is part of a series originally called The Lord is My Shepherd, but it's been one of the most listened to messages of this past year. 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Or you'll find ordering information at openthebible.org. 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Here's Pastor Colin.
0: In Christ, you have a shepherd. And because he owns you, he will lead you. He will restore you, he will protect you, he will feed you, and he will love you always. That's what it means to be shepherd. Now let's focus in on the second thing. Who then is the shepherd? David says, "The Lord is my shepherd."

0: simply here, I want to make the observation that the quality of life enjoyed by any flock of sheep depends entirely on their shepherd. The quality of life enjoyed by any flock of sheep depends entirely on their shepherd. In the Old Testament, God appointed prophets, priests, and kings to shepherd his flock. They were to feed the sheep, seek the sheep, guard the sheep, and they did not do a good job. Most professions have a system of an annual review. And in Ezekiel in chapter 34, God gives, as it were, a review of those who have been appointed as shepherds of his flock, and it is not a good review. To Ezekiel, God says, "Son of man, prophesy against the shepherds of Israel." Why? Because, God says, "The weak you have not strengthened, the sick you have not healed, the injured you have not bound up, the strayed you've not brought back, the lost you have not sought, and with force and harshness you have ruled them." So the flock of God had a really bad time because the shepherds weren't caring for them. The quality of life of any flock of sheep depends entirely on who their shepherd is. And in Ezekiel's day, the appointed shepherds had failed in their task. No one was looking for the lost. No one was helping or strengthening the sick or the injured. No one came to the help of the weak. So what happens? Well, God said this, "My sheep were scattered over the face of the earth with none to seek or search for them." And so God looked upon his own sheep with compassion. And God said, "I myself will become their shepherd. I myself will search for my sheep and seek them out. I will seek the lost. I will bring back the strayed. I will bind up the injured, and I will strengthen the weak." And you see, when Jesus Christ then came into the world, he said, in effect, "That's me. I'm the one that's come to do this. I am the good shepherd." And here's what it means. I'm going to lay down my life for my sheep, and my sheep will never perish. Now, do you see that all the way through this psalm is about the Lord? The great assurance here is that it's the Lord himself who is your shepherd. What this means is, by taking ownership of you, the Lord takes direct responsibility for you in every area of your life. Let me just read it with that emphasis so that it settles in your mind. The Lord is my shepherd. He makes me lie down in green pastures. He leads me beside still waters. He's the one who restores my soul. He leads me in paths of righteousness for his name's sake. And even though I walk through the valley of the shadow of death, even there I will fear no evil, for you are with me. Your rod, your staff comfort me. You prepare a table for me in the presence of my enemies. You anoint my head with oil, and I will dwell in the house of the Lord forever. The entire experience of life depends on who the shepherd is. And David says, here's the good news. Here is where I find comfort and strength and encouragement. It's the Lord who is my shepherd. He owns me. And because he owns me, he will always lead me. And he will restore me. And he will protect me. And he will feed me. I will not go hungry. And he will love me forever. The greatest joy in life is to be wholly owned by the Son of God. Now, we've looked at what it means to be a shepherd. Psalm 23 tells us. We've looked at who the shepherd is. It's the Lord. This psalm's all about him. And then I want us to look at this word of personal relationship that's so wonderful, the little word "my." The Lord is my shepherd. Now, here's the question. How do you become one of the Lord's sheep? Well, sheep are added to a flock by being bought or by being born. A shepherd can breed sheep or a shepherd can buy sheep. And of course, in farming, a shepherd has a flock of 200, 500 sheep or whatever it is. One or other of these things will be true of each and every one of them. A lamb is added to the flock either because it is bought or because it is born. Now, of course, in God's flock, both things are true of you. Every Christian has been bought into the flock of God, and every Christian has been born into the flock of God. And the New Testament makes this very clear. Paul says, 1 Corinthians chapter 6 and verse 20, "You are not your own, for you were bought with a price." And Peter says it this way, "You were ransomed." You were ransomed. In other words, there was a price paid to buy you out of the futile way of life that you had known before. And the price that was paid was not silver and gold. It was the precious blood of Christ, that of a lamb without blemish or without spot. Do you see what Christ has done for you? He bought you. And the price that he paid to buy you, to purchase you, to make you his own, is that he shed his own precious blood. Karen and I have been watching a series on television called This Farming Life. I think we've actually got rather hooked on it, and the scenes of various parts of Scotland and the life of smallholding farmers in that part of the world. And one of the features of life in the farming year is the sheep auctions that regularly take place. Farmers will show up at these large sheep auctions and they will buy rams or tups, as they're sometimes referred to, for breeding the next generation of sheep, or they will buy ewes in order simply to add to and grow their flock. And it's quite fascinating, you know, seeing these large markets and these multiple pens with all of these sheep. And the potential buyers will walk round before the auction and have a look at the sheep and decide which ones they're going to bid for and how much they are going to bid. Now think about this. The Lord Jesus Christ himself has purchased you. And the price he paid for the purchase is his own precious blood. You are not your own. You are bought with a price. And because you are bought with a price, the Lord is your shepherd. And that is why you will not want. What you need will be given to you, because the shepherd laid down his own life in order to make you his own. And having given his very self to purchase you, you can be sure that he will give you all that you need. Isn't that the logic of Romans in chapter 8 and verse 32? That he who did not spare his own son, but freely gave him up for us all, how will he not also along with him graciously give us all things? You have been bought into the flock of God by the precious blood of Christ. And you have been born into the flock of God. It's fascinating to me that Peter, immediately after stating so wonderfully that we have been ransomed, we have been purchased, he then goes on to say that we've been born. You have been born again, not of perishable seed, but of imperishable through the living and enduring word of God. Here's what happened. Not only is it true that the Lord Jesus Christ shed his blood for you 2,000 years ago, but at some point in your life, you may not be able to discern especially what it was, but here's what has happened in your life and experience. The Holy Spirit brooded over your dead soul like he brooded over the dark waters in the creation. And he brought you to new life. He opened your eyes to the glory of the Lord Jesus Christ, awakened you to your need of a Savior. He brought you to faith. He changed you from the inside out, giving you a new desire to leave behind a life of sin and follow hard after the Lord Jesus Christ. And not only has he brought you to this new life, he sustains this new life in you. You've had so many doubts and fears. You still have so many unanswered questions. You have so many sins and so many failings, and yet still you love Christ, and still the Lord is your shepherd. Having bought you, and then having birthed you, the shepherd is utterly and entirely committed to you, lives with you. and you are the constant focus of His care and attention.
1: Well, unfortunately, we are going to have to pause the message right there, but we'll continue this message next time. 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And Colin, who is this book for?
0: Well, it's really for every Christian who wants to make progress in his or her battle against sin. And that's surely got to be everyone who knows and loves the Lord Jesus Christ. You know, I think one of the greatest struggles that we have is just discouragement. And the doctrine of union with Christ is the most encouraging truth that I know in all of the Bible. Faith unites us to the Lord Jesus Christ so that His presence is in us through the Holy Spirit. And when Christ is in us, there's something of the power and the peace and the joy of the Lord Jesus that's actually in us too. And when that's the case, it makes what would have been impossible for us on our own possible because His power and His presence is with us. So getting hold of what it means to actually have Christ in us and for us to be in Him, that's union with Christ, is going to be the most encouraging thing for moving forward in the battle against stubborn sins that often defeat us.
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7: This is Hope with God. I'm Andrew Palau. In the Bible, Deborah was a powerful woman appointed by God. She was appointed to be a leader and a judge over Israel. She faced dangerous enemies and uncertain times, yet she stood strong. Why? Because she trusted God. Through her courage, her voice, through her obedience, God brought hope and victory to his people. God often calls ordinary people to do extraordinary things. Your voice, your life, it matters. And the same God who gave Deborah courage wants to meet with you today and give you courage. He wants to walk with you through it all and guide your life and show you that he does care. Do you want to get to know him and discover his plans for your life? You can begin this way. Say, God, I want to know you. Reveal yourself to me. Show me your love and guide me in the right path, and I will follow you and serve you. Amen. Always remember, there is hope with God.
8: Hi, I'm Susie Larson, sharing a moment of promise. God's word says this: I cry out to God Most High, to God who vindicates me. He sends from heaven and saves me, rebuking those who hotly pursue me. God sends forth his love and his faithfulness. May you pray with that same voice, bowing before God and thanking him for his love. Let's pray. Teach me, God, to contend with the fears that contend with me and heal every part of who I am. I trust my soul, my hopes, and my dreams to you, Lord. Shine a light on my face so that when others see me, they see you.
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8: 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He's got you. Sleep well tonight.
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11: Welcome to Intentional Living, everybody. Dr. Randy here live in the studio today. 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You can change one thing today in your life, and it's going to be the start of the change of everything in your life. We believe in Christ. Every problem has a solution. Every decision has an answer. And every goal has a path. And if you follow what it says in the scripture to be intentional in Christ, it will change your life. Hundreds of comments come in. We got one yesterday I want to share with you right now, and then I'm going to talk to this gentleman live in just a moment. You can join us if you have a question or comment today in your life. You want to talk about how can intentional living in Christ make a difference? Give me a call, 888-888-1717.
12: Hello, my name is Manuel. I'm listening to you right now on the radio while I'm driving, and I've been going that way as far as getting Jesus and God in my heart to change my ways. I see people when they get saved and they try to save others, but the same people that are trying to save someone, they are committing sins also, like drinking and smoking. And I've always said when I was younger that I didn't want to get saved because I didn't want to backslide. I felt that I wasn't going to be truthful and loyal to what Jesus and God expect us to do. I always felt like I wasn't ready because the person that I was, or I probably still am, but I want to do change. I'm 62 years old, and I see a lot of older people my age, they want to change to God and Jesus. But I think to myself, are they doing it because their age? They feel that they're going to pass away soon, and this is the thing to do. But I feel that my heart, my mind has to be ready for it, dedicated for it, because I always said I did not want to play with God and Jesus that way. Use them for when I'm in trouble. Use them, oh God, help me. Help me, God. I want to be true. I don't want to be a false person. So I just want people to help me, pray for me, help me go that way. I feel like I do need help with people praying with me, help me, for me. Thank you very much for listening. I am going to be listening to your radio station more. Sometimes I go on YouTube and I listen and I see those little clips. Ever since I started watching those clips, it's done a lot of thinking. So I just want people to help me, pray with me, and that's all I need.
11: All right, that was left on our comment line yesterday, and we called, and Manuel said, go ahead and play that, but we wanted to talk to you all live on the air, Manuel. Are you there, my friend?
13: Yes, sir, yeah.
11: All right. I appreciate your call, and thank you, man. What I love about you? You're just an honest guy, and you're just talking about your life, and you don't want to be a phony, and you're seeking, and a lot of people bury all that stuff, and you just laid it out. What's going on? Tell me today, what are you experiencing? What was it that caused you to call and share with us like that yesterday?
13: Well, my ex-wife has been doing a lot of praying, and she's been getting me to do it also, and I have been thinking about it. I came close maybe like 4 months ago in January to passing away. And it gave me a lot of thought.
11: Yeah.
13: Kai, life is short.
11: Yeah.
13: And I don't want to be like, he was this kind of person, you know, and I don't want that no more.
11: Yeah. Did you say she passed away 4 months ago?
13: No, I almost passed
11: away. Oh, you almost. So you had a crisis almost in your life.
13: Yes. Yeah. And that's what made me start doing a lot of thinking. And I don't want to go to hell.
11: Yeah. Hey, you know what?
13: And I want to make, if I can help someone before I pass away, before change them, like I want to change, then I've succeeded, even if it's just one person.
11: Well, you're an honest guy, Manuel. I think that what I heard you say, too, was, you know, you see other people, and sometimes they're phonies, and then the church, sometimes they're not who they say they are, and that's all been kind of roadblocks in your life to this?
13: Yes, because I was drinking, partying, fighting, and I would see the same people that would come up to me, Manuel, I want to save you. And at the same night, they're partying, drinking loud, and fighting with people. And I'm like, hey, didn't you just come to my house and try to save me? I said, why would you do that? Mm-hmm. At least I would tell them. I said, you know what? I'm not going to do that because I'm not ready. I don't want to, I didn't want to slide back. I didn't want to be a hypocrite.
11: Yeah.
13: And as time goes on, I guess we do change. And I'm not as bad as I used to be. I don't drink, but I do smoke. I smoke a joint now and then. But it's time. I don't want leave a bad taste in anyone's mouth or mine.
11: Manuel, listen, God loves people who smoke and people who drink, and He wants better for all of us. He wants us to grow. Those aren't roadblocks to keep us from Christ. But what I hear in your heart is a reminder that, hey, I'm on the wrong path. I'm going down the wrong way. And watching people can get us into trouble, can it, when we see other people?
13: Well, that's what always stopped me, because I would see what they were doing. And I think now I should have never thought what they were doing. It's them. But that would always make me like, okay, no, I'm sorry, God, I'm not ready to get saved and go save people if I'm going to be doing the same thing later on during the day.
11: Let me read something to you, and then I'm going to ask you a question. I want to read just a couple lines from an old hymn that some of the old timers listening may have remembered from their Sunday school and Sunday. And then I want you to tell me what it thinks it means to you when you think about other people. This song, it says to us, O soul, you are weary and troubled. No light in the darkness you see. There's light for a look at the Savior, a life more abundant and free. Now, I want you to listen to the words of this refrain. Then I want you to tell me what you think it means where you are today when you think about other people and discouragement and disappointment with people. This writer says, turn your eyes upon Jesus. Look full in his wonderful face. And the things, and I'll add the people of earth, will grow strangely dim in the light of his glory and grace. What do you think that means to you?
13: Don't pay attention to other people because they're still in the dark. And if you look up to God, there is light at the end of the tunnel. And keep going that way. And I'm sorry that I used to look at the dark side. Because I was in the dark. And I really didn't care if I died back then or not.
11: Is today the day you want to make a change and go in a new direction, brother?
13: I've wanted to for the last 4 or 5 months.
11: Well, this could be your day. We call it a defining moment. This could be the day that changes the whole course of your life. I mean, is that something you'd like to do?
13: Yes.
11: You know, it's not complicated. Go ahead.
13: I need to, and that's probably why I'm by myself now and don't have a partner because the darkness. But if I am going to be by myself for the rest of my life, I need some kind of light. Mm. I don't want to be sad. I don't want to be hurt. Mm. I want to feel good inside.
11: Well, if that's what you want in your life, and obviously God's brought you to this point, this is the point, my friend. I want to share a couple things with you in a moment, but if that's what you want to do, I just encourage you. And if we can join in and listen in with you, you just say to the Lord, Lord, I'm done doing this myself. I can't do it anymore. I mean, the words you pick, they're your words, your heart. And ask him to come into your heart. Say, Lord Jesus, come into my heart. Forgive me of my past and my sin and become my Savior and my Lord. Is that something you'd like?
13: Yes. Yes. It's the beginning. And I hope it's the beginning of something good, and I need to be on that track.
11: Do you feel like you can pray those words? Can you say that to the Lord today? You know, the Bible says we confess with our mouth. God knows your heart, but there's something about expressing what's going on in your heart. Why don't you just share with him what's in your heart to ask him to come into your life?
13: I would like to do that. Mm. So God, please forgive me for all my sins. Please come into my heart. I need other people to pray with me, pray for me. And just forgive me for what I've done in the past. And I will not ever judge anybody. I will never I just don't want to backslide. So it's going to be hard. I just want to go forward. So Lord, please help me come into my heart.
11: Amen.
13: I don't care how long it takes, but please always be by my side and inside my heart also.
11: Amen.
13: Amen.
11: You know, the Bible says if we confess with our mouth the Lord Jesus and believe in our heart that God raised him from the dead, we are a new creation in him. So welcome to the family. I mean, this is a decision. Now, listen, just because you made that decision doesn't mean everything's going to get easy. In fact, it might get a little tougher because now you're saying, hey, I want to go in a different direction and live a different life. Can I just share? I want to share a couple things with you. One is I'm going to have Stephen get with you in a moment. And we'd like to get a Bible to you, our intentional word Bible. You can begin and just start reading the Bible, filling your life with God's word. It's our gift to you. Number two, I want you to continue, obviously, to keep listening to the radio, not because I'm special or anybody on the staff, but we're your family now. And this is part of our discipleship to walk with you through the music we play and the things that we say on the air. And you said you're online watching some of our videos and things?
13: Yes.
11: Okay, I want you to continue to do that. We got Bible studies. We've got lots of things going online that can be helpful, and it's all there available to you. And number three, because you talked about being alone, you need to get plugged into a fellowship, into a church. You need to find, and maybe, Steve, I don't know where you all live, but maybe we can get you some references of some opportunities in your area where there's a Bible-believing church, where you can get plugged in, find some fellowship, be around other believers. We need that flesh and blood. But I want you to remember that song that I shared with you is called Turn Your Eyes Upon Jesus, because you're going to go to a church and you're going to find hypocrites. You're going to be disappointed in people. The leadership will disappoint you. We're going to disappoint you. Life's going to disappoint you. There's a lot. We're human beings. We're all fallen and saved by grace, the Bible says. And so as you start to find yourself saying, hey, I'm starting to get drawn into what somebody else is saying, turn your eyes upon Jesus, because that's where the light is. It's not going to be in other people.
13: Yes. Okay.
11: You believe that?
13: Yes, I do. Because I like to, most of this is because my ex-wife was a happy radio station on in the car. So that's how it started changing me too, because I would listen to the music, I would listen to you guys talk and pray. So I would never, I keep the station on. And before, I never, if I was going somewhere, I wouldn't turn on the radio. And now I keep it on that station. I don't.
11: And there you go.
13: So we, my driving.
11: And yeah. we thank your wife, your ex-wife, because I'll tell you what, I just want to say this to our radio staff who are listening. That's why you guys and ladies do this. Just keep doing it, because we got folks listening today who need Jesus and need a little bit of hope, right? Amen. Let me pray for you, brother, and then I'm going to have Stephen just grab the phone, get the address, get that Bible to you, get any information we can help you on your journey. Lord, be with Manuel, be with him and his journey. He made a big step. We know by scripture, it says that for by grace we're saved through faith, and that not of ourselves, is a gift of God, lest any of us should pat ourselves on our own back. And now help this new believer, this new follower, to follow you intentionally, not perfectly, and to find encouragement through what we can help and offer, and mostly from your word, and of course, getting plugged into a fellowship of believers. And we pray that you'll walk with him in Jesus' name. Amen. It's been a pleasure talking to you, brother, and welcome to the family.
13: Thank you.
11: All right. Welcome. And for others, he's asked for prayer. Let's pray for him.
13: Thank you.
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11: We look at our original parents of Adam and Eve and realize that their thinking, their emotions, and their hands, their behavior was shattered. Perfect thinking, healthy emotions, and right behaviors were all replaced in a moment with three hideous life-altering and relationship-destroying burdens. And I'd like to share with us this month on this topic of head, heart, and hand for one reason. I have concluded after years of research, study, and working with people that whenever we find ourselves in trouble in our personal life, it will go back to one of these three. Either we're choosing to lie to ourselves about our thinking, or our emotions have run amok, or our behavior is out of sorts. That's an excerpt from the lesson this month, our featured lesson from Intentional Living, up on our member site at theintentionallife.com, theintentionallife.com. And I just do want to say thanks to everyone, each of you who financially support the ministry. And I don't want to make much of it after talking to Manuel, other than to say there's where your support is going. That's why we do this. And we're serious about it, and God more so. And we just want to be here to stand in the gap. And because of your support, lives are being changed. In a moment, I'm going to share another. We get hundreds of testimonies of people, impact stories, and I'm going to share one of those in just a moment. I just want to follow up on what you heard with Manuel. Is a man who was ready. He had an aha moment. We just got a chance to be at the crossroad at that moment. And I would say to you that whatever the problem is or decision or goal you're facing, whatever you're struggling with, there's a solution, an answer, and a path. And what we sometimes, here's what my experience in working with thousands of people, many times we know what the solution is, we know what the answer is, we know what the path is, it's obvious. And then we don't do it. And I call that the good intention life. Some of you have been, and we're talking spiritual today, this could be in any area of your life, maybe you're a follower of Christ already, but you know what you should be doing in your life, and you got to a place and you just don't do it. Come on, we all do that. That's a good intention life. Some of us get so distracted, on the other hand, when we get to that aha moment in our life, that we get distracted with busyness, with activities, with substances, with entertainment. Come on, we can. The phone I'm holding here in my hand, you have one too, right? We all have one. We can get distracted with that to the nth degree. I call that the unintentional life. Sad. A lot of weariness. Sometimes we just don't know. You know, we go to the Bible says, trust in the Lord with all your heart. Lean not on your own understanding. All your ways acknowledge Him. And then the condition is, I'll show you the path. And so when we talk about intentional living, it's about figuring out what pleases Christ and then doing Ephesians 5. And then doing it, doing one thing. Manuel just said, hey, he's a babe in Christ. He's saying, okay, I want to get going here. Let's go. 62 years old. Got life ahead, brother. Stay at it. You can grow more in the next 20 years of your life than some people have done for 50. If you just, every day, we be intentional in our walk with Christ. Not perfectly. That's why we do this and we're passionate about it. I spent probably an hour yesterday, a couple hours with our ministry president, Evan, who, by the way, is coming on back, is getting stronger, and we're so pleased to see him starting to walk and get on back into the team, plugging in ways, and we appreciate your prayers. Talking about the ministry and where we're going and what we're doing, we have a passion because we love you and we want the best for you and your family. And that's what intentional living is all about. So when you support the ministry, you make a difference in someone's life today.
14: 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My name is Chris, and I'm calling from Phoenix, Arizona. I'm so thankful for you being online every day, and I so enjoy your program. Even saved my marriage, and I'm so thankful that I got so much of advice, and I'm still getting every day. God bless you, and God bless your ministry.
11: That's why we're here. Thank you for praying for us, supporting the ministry. If we're brand new to the ministry, lots of resources at theintentionallife.com. All right, back to the real life questions people face in their life. Chad, welcome. Thanks for standing by. What's your question?
15: Well, I'll tell you that my problem is getting my angel to save money or to want to save. You know, we've been together for 8 years, and I'd hate to say she's not good with money, but she's a giver. So as much as I'd like to, my experience is saving money, and as much as I'd like to save even a little bit, just the look in her eyes when she gives it away is something that's hard to overcome.
11: Yeah. And so how old are you guys?
15: I'm 46.
11: 46. Okay. Let me ask, how much do you have saved for the future?
15: Nothing.
11: So nothing for the future, and you want to save how much?
15: as much as possible. I mean, you know, before we were together, and she's 10 years younger than me, I saved, you know, in the tens of thousands, and now we're kind of week to week.
16: So you got together, and now the money you saved is gone.
15: No, not the money I saved. It was I'm a saver by heart, and just naturally. But since we've been together, we've been unable to save anything.
16: All right. Listen, can I be honest with you, Chad? She's an angel, but she needs those wings clipped. Just a little bit, because we're digging a hole, and financial holes can get us into trouble. And I was thinking, as you were talking, you said you're 10 years older, and with life expectancy of men being less than women, so let's say you're 15 years older. So 15 years after you're in heaven, she's got to figure out how to pay all the bills. And you might want to start with just a little bit of an aha wake-up moment of saying, honey, I love you, but you know what? If we stay on this course, because you're 10 years younger and I'm 5 years earlier, maybe because of being a man, we're going to get to the end here and you're going to have nothing to live on. And we can do better and we need to do better. And I love you, but it's time to stop digging the hole. And we need to get a better path. Now, there's lots of different plans. I mean, this is not rocket science. It's a math issue. Spend less than you make over an extended period of time. And things tend to work out better, right? We teach 10-10-80, tithing 10%, learning to save at least 10%. If you're older now, in your case, near 50, maybe you want to make 15% or whatever and learn to live on the difference. And so when you see the number, you say, the only number we have that we can live on is that 70% or whatever it is. And that's it. The rest is already... You've already determined where that other money is going. You determine where you push your money to where you want it, not let the money push you where it wants to go. And so stop the digging, have the serious talk, get on the same page. We teach 10-10-80. Our friends at Crown Financial Ministry, Christian Ministry, they have a lot of very helpful resources. Many of you know Dave Ramsey. He's got a really practical plan. I mean, I really tell people when it comes to finances, don't get lost in that's rocket science, because it's not. It's really a math issue. And so I think it's important just to sit down and have the talk.
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16: All right, thank you, Kurt. That's kind of super special. Something for you all as your kids are going back to school. Yay, I can hear the parents. Oh, maybe some of them. Here in Arizona, they started back yesterday, today, tomorrow, this week, many schools, and I know others after Labor Day, but it's coming. Hey, listen, we're wrapping up the show today, and I know we only had a chance to talk to a couple, but I'll tell you what, nothing more important than talking to Manuel and what we did together. And he asked twice, three times, pray for me. So would you all do that? Make it a matter of prayer for him today, that God will continue to direct his life. And I want to close the program also reminding you that Intentional Living is a listener-supported part of Intentional Life Media, and we're on the air because of your faithful support. And I just want to challenge you today to come and be a part of this journey with us as we make deposits in heaven for with people, all right? Wrapping up the show here, I hear the theme, we got to go, don't we? All right. I'll tell you what, though, because we didn't get the chance to talk to so many folks, let's just go ahead and roll the recorder and we'll record some calls and we'll air them next Monday on a show. So if you have a question, something going on in your life, You want somebody to pray with, or you got a question about a problem or a decision or whatever's going on in your life, give me a call. I'd love to talk to you at 888-888-1717. 888-888-1717. Thank you, Teresita and Jennifer and Stephen and the entire Intentional Living family here. 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
2: 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They're sacred practices that deepen your relationship with God. Brett McCracken wants to remind you of that truth. He joins Susie Larson on Susie Larson Live in 2 minutes to encourage you to bear witness to his grace.
18: There's just no way. Think about a time you've said or thought that. Now consider how Jesus provided in miraculous ways against all odds, more than could have been imagined. He fed thousands with just 5 loaves of bread and 2 fish. His disciples doubted, maybe like you have before as well, but he provided and then some, and there were even leftovers. 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

0: Welcome to Suzy Larson Live. Always so honored to get to spend this time with you. In fact, I look forward to bringing you conversations every single day that hopefully inspire you in your faith walk, that deepen your understanding of God's Word, and that heightens your awareness of His very real presence in your life. Well, you know this, if your head is not in the sand, we live in a world wired for productivity, and we applaud full schedules, and sometimes we even maybe suggest that sleep is only for the weak. You know, that's at least implied, don't you think, at times? But nothing could be further from the truth. And if you listen often enough to this show, you know I don't believe that for a second. I know that God grants sleep to those He loves. He calls us to rest, and rest is much to me an act of warfare as standing up with your shield of faith raised up. I mean, rest proves more rests on God's shoulders than yours. Rest proves you are trusting God. He wired us for rest. And I would say that physically strongest people are those who get the most consistent, healthy sleep. There's wisdom in prioritizing your night hours, and it takes humility to acknowledge your limits, and it's your deep dependence and trust in God, your dependence on God and trust in God, that you find you're strong. Again, if you listen often enough, you know we cover the topic of health every month with Dr. Troy, and our brain surgeon friend Dr. Lee comes on to talk about redemptive thinking and its impact on our bodies. And we even did a live stream on sleep. I don't know, it was a couple of years ago. Today, we are talking about the wisdom of sleep, how rest reveals God's truth and revives weary souls. And that's the title of my guest's book. My guest is Brett McCracken. Again, the title of his book is The Wisdom of Sleep, How Rest Reveals God's Truth and Revives Weary Souls. This is such an interesting book. There's so much depth to it. I'm excited about it. I don't think we're going to cover everything I want to cover in our short hour together. But I want you to know we got a handful of copies to give away today. And if you got questions, you can always text those in. If you want in on the drawing, you got to text the word book. No exclamation points, no quotes, no emojis, just the word book to 877-933-2484. If you do it right, that should kick back a link to you to register to win in the drawing. If you got questions, those need to come in a separate text. Finally, a couple quick announcements. Maybe you've been hearing about it, but I teamed up with some of my friends, Dr. Lee Warren, our brain surgeon friend, Tasha Layton, Addison Bevere, I'm trying to think of who else, Heidi Lee Anderson, and some other friends, and we've recorded short videos. They're anywhere from 3 to 6 minutes long, building a case for trust in God. Some of my friends shared stories where they were, their back is up against the wall and they had to trust God, and they shared how it turned out. If you want to build a more resilient trust in the Lord, you can text the word trust to 877-933-2484 and you'll get free texts, 2 a week for the next several weeks. And again, those are just short videos and just to help you build trust. And finally, one more quick announcement. I would love it if you're local, if you could join me for my book launch event. It's next Thursday, the August 13th at Emmanuel Christian Center. We're going to have epic worship. It's going to be a night of profound inspiration, helping you build resilient trust in God. Need to know you're coming, though. If you'd hop on my website, SuzyLarson.com, there's a little RSVP button at the bottom of the page. Love to see you there. Now, let me tell you about my guests. We'll get them on the show. Brett McCracken's an author and a journalist. He serves as senior editor at the Gospel Coalition, where he writes on the intersection of faith and culture. He's the author of several books, including the one we're talking about today, The Wisdom of Sleep, How Rest Reveals God's Truth and Revives Weary Souls. He lives in Santa Ana, California with his wife and 4 children. And it's so good to meet you, Brett. Thanks for joining me today.
1: It is great to be here with you, Suzy. Thank you.
0: I can tell by reading your work that you you swim in the depths, and I love that so much. You're not a shallow guy. You are a deep thinker, and I appreciate that more than I can even tell you. So I'd love to know, as a man who's got a lot going on, that your time with the Lord, I'm sure, is of great priority to you. As you spend time, first and foremost, as one God loves, you spend time opening His Word, listening for His voice. What's He been impressing upon your heart these days?
1: Yeah, I've been thinking a lot about the phrase new morning mercies recently. And that's a phrase that, you know, in evangelical culture, it's almost so familiar that we don't let it sink in, kind of the reality of it. And it's a devotional book, a great devotional book by Paul Tripp that has that title. But I've just been thinking about, you know, these words that come from Lamentations 3, that His mercies are new every morning. Maybe because I wrote a book about sleep and going to bed each night and then waking up in the morning, and how that's kind of a little bit of a picture of, you know, the gospel itself. We are dead in our sins. We can't wake ourselves up, but it's only through the mercy and grace of God that we are woken up, that we are risen to new life. So I've just been thinking a lot about that. Like every time I wake up in the morning, and maybe this is because I'm getting a little older, I'm in my 40s, and you just start to feel it in your body a little bit. Like, I don't take anything for granted anymore. Mm. And even something as seemingly mundane as waking up in the morning is a gift. And so I just have been dwelling on that recently. Like, it is only by the mercy of God that I get to wake up again, that I get to open my eyes, see the beauty, the goodness of his world that he made, love my kids, love my wife, be loved by them. It's only by his grace that I get to do that every day. And that has just been such a spiritually enriching thought for me to dwell on, just the kind of inhabiting those words, new morning mercies.
0: Mm. New every morning. And the idea that he sends, I say this, he sends mercies to our door before we even need it. No, we need it. You know what I'm saying? It's like he's so intent on getting us safely home before we have a chance to blow it. The mercies are waiting there each and every morning. And I remember meditating on that passage from Lamentations. And I joke, my hubby's an oak of righteousness. He's like 6'3". He's just a giant man and just in every way. When we were dating and newly married, you know, he'd like go put his arm around me and he'd clock me in the nose because he's just big and I'm small, you know. And I remember one morning just meditating on, you know, he's so big. And so every movement he makes is big. And then I was reading in scripture, you know, at the blast of his breath, the bottom of the ocean could be seen. And I started to meditate on the greatness of God, the bigness of God. And I'm like, Lord, you know, you created the sun, the S-U-N, and we can't get close enough to the sun without burning up. You created that sun, but we can get close to you. How is it we're not consumed by you when the very sun you created would just burn us right up? And it's, of course, you know, we have access to God through his son, Jesus. But in Lamentations, it says it's because of the Lord's great love, we're not consumed. Yeah. You know, his mercies are new every morning. Yes. Great is your faithfulness. Yeah. I'll say to myself, great, oh Lord, is your faithfulness. Yes. To me, it's a marvel. I don't think we pause and ponder that enough to think, if the earth trembles in the presence of God, and yet we can take our messy selves, our inconsistent selves, into his presence and be assured of his glad welcome. I mean, that should leave us in perpetual awe, don't you think?

0: from the Lord until you figure that out or clean that up. And do you know that he's the very one who wants you in your messy state? He's the very one will bring you back to peace and redemption and restoration. He's the very one that will put you right where you're thinking wrong. And so I pray that you'd understand that it's because of his love you're not consumed, and his mercies are new every single morning. So run to him, not away from him. Yes. Trust him to redeem and restore like only he can. Boy, is he a great God. Amen and amen. Thank you, Lord. Well, Brett, talk to me of all the topics you could write about. Why sleep?
1: Yeah, it's, you know, it was a topic that if you would have asked me 5 years ago, you know, you're going to be writing a book about sleep, I would have been surprised by that. But I think a couple things kind of came together in my life that made this a topic I really wanted to explore. I think one is just intellectual curiosity about sleep. It's been a topic I've been interested in, just the science of sleep, but also the spirituality of it and the question of why God would have created us to have to sleep for a third of our lives when he didn't have to do that. That was a choice. That was an intentional choice on his part. So why? What was the wisdom of God in creating us that way to have to sleep? So I think there was that intellectual question, but then I'm in a stage of life. I'm a parent of four little kids. So for the last 8 years, I've been in a constant state, it seems, of like disrupted sleep with, you know, infants. And right when one of them gets out of, you know, the stage of interrupted sleep, there's another baby that is in that stage. And we're currently in that stage. We have an 8-month-old baby, our youngest. So any parent out there who's listening to this knows that in that stage of life, sleep looms very large. I mean, it looms large for all of us in every season of life for different reasons. But in the parenting of little baby years, you just think about sleep so much. That your kids sleep, their habits, are they getting enough sleep? Your own sleep that's very interrupted and not perfect. So I think that stage of life is also maybe part of the inspiration for why I wanted to write about this topic, just feeling the weariness of life in a very visceral kind of way, as a parent, an exhausted dad, a tired dad sometimes. So I think those are some reasons. And I think a third one, Susie, is just our culture right now. I feel like we are such a hustle culture. Technology has enabled us to be so productivity minded, so optimization minded. And there's some good aspects to that, but there's a lot of bad aspects to that because we can get so obsessed with just do and getting things done and bringing our smartphone with us into bed and kind of texting and emailing, you know, all hours of the night, that we don't value the gift that is rest and the commandment that is rest. We don't honor God by surrendering to sleep, you know, something, again, he made. It was his idea. Sleep is not a mistake. It's not a product of the fall. It's something God made. It's a good gift. And I feel like in our culture right now, we just don't, it's kind of a devalued gift. And so I wrote this book to hopefully provide an apologetic for why we need to recover sleep and see the beauty and the gift of it in a culture that really doesn't.
0: You know, it's the people who say sleep is for the weak. They're in a cortisol surge where they're living off adrenaline, which you can only do for a short time without draining and
1: killing. You'll crash and burn eventually.
0: Exactly. Yeah. It's coming. You might be talking about it while you're on the high, but there's a low coming after that. But, you know, when I think about sleep, there's so much about it. You know, there are, I mean, my whole adult life until recently battled severe insomnia, not from a lack of discipline. I got to bed same time every night. I used lavender oil. I did deep breathing. I quoted my scripture. All the things. But there were some physiological things going on with my nervous system related to Lyme disease and some airway issues and whatever. So there's multiple reasons. There's some who just devalue sleep and they just don't see it as you know, a value. And I for sure want to talk with them, but I also want to talk with the person who so desperately wants sleep, but they physically can't get it. And then there's you and many in your stage of life, you know the value and you're, but you've got kids and you can't, you've got to be where you're at. So maybe let's start with those who maybe just don't.

0: prioritize it. What is the cost of someone who thinks they can just kind of treat that as a side note of their lives?
1: Yeah, I mean, I think the cost is, I mean, there's obviously a physical cost and kind of an overall wellness cost, which the science is clear on, that you're not at your best in a kind of whole person sense when you're not getting enough sleep. But I think another cost that we don't talk about enough, and what I'm really trying to get at in my book, is the spiritual cost of not valuing this good gift, this grace that God gives us. He invites us to rest and sleep as an act of faith, as an act, as a kind of a declaration to ourselves and to the observing world that we trust God. We trust him enough to kind of give up our own importance and to give up the sense that we sometimes have that, like, it's more important for me to be awake. Like, the world needs me to be always on and always doing and always producing. Somehow that's the more important thing that the world needs from me than my sleep. But to choose sleep, to prioritize sleep and Sabbath, I think, is to declare that I know that the world doesn't depend on me. Like, God's got things in control. He's got the whole world in his hands. God keeps watch through the night so that I don't always have to. I can rest easy because God is sovereign, right?
0: Amen. I can rest easy because God is sovereign. That's beautiful.
1: Yeah. He who keeps you, says Psalm 121, neither slumbers nor sleeps, right? He keeps your coming and your going from this time forth and forevermore. And that is just such a beautiful truth that if we truly believe it and we kind of want to practice it in an embodied way, that belief, I think sleep is a great way to do that.
0: Yeah. So we go to break. When you're speaking of beliefs, I would challenge maybe someone listening, if you're in the group, again, no shunning, no shaming, no condemning, but if you are in that group that just dismisses sleep because you're just like, it's for the weak, or I ain't got time to bleed, I challenge you to just ask yourself, what am I really believing about this? If God grants sleep to those he loves, if he wired it into the rhythm of our lives, you know, it's not a side note. What is it that you're believing about God and about you? And possibly could there be some idolatry in there, you know, making an idol out of your ability or what you have to accomplish, or maybe missing a promise from God. I challenge you to think about that. When we come back, we'll talk about the person who's desperate for sleep. It's not from not trying. They're consistent in practicing bedtime, but they've got issues. What can they possibly do? What can they believe God for? Talking to Brett McCracken, his book is The Wisdom of Sleep. This from a father of four who's writing this while he's completely sleep deprived at times. His subtitle, How Rest Reveals God's Truth and Revives Weary Souls. You can text the word book if you want in on the drawing, 877-933-2484. You got a question, send that into a separate text. And quickly, want you to know, we're going to link up the live stream that we did with Dr. Troy. Literally, it was a few years ago. On sleep, but just from a doctor's physiological perspective, I think it may add some great value to this conversation. Don't go away. We'll be back in a minute.
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0: Thanks so much for tuning in to Suzy Larson Live. We're talking to Brett McCracken about his book, The Wisdom of Sleep, How Rest Reveals God's Truth and Revives Weary Souls. And he's got some insights that might just surprise you. And it's not just about sleep. It really is about rhythms of rest, that deeper rest, even the idea of Sabbath. So we'll be talking about a lot of that. But before the break, I was talking about kind of three groups of people, those who maybe dismiss sleep as if it's sort of a side note and they're too busy to sleep. And truly that narrative will only last and take you so far. Systems start to break down, your body starts to get your attention, and eventually you crash and burn and realize, okay, this is a necessary part of my everyday life, and I can't store up sleep once a month any more than I can store up eating or getting dressed, right? You need it every day. And the second group is those who are desperate for sleep, but there's just physiological reasons why you're not getting it. We'll talk about that in just a moment here, but also then those who are like in Brett's stage of life, where maybe you're caring for children or you're caring for parents or you've got a spouse who needs you, but for whatever reason, you would prioritize sleep if you could. It's just being interrupted by life circumstances. What can you do? So I know you didn't cover this too deeply, but what were your thoughts on those who just physiologically have reasons why they're not getting the sleep they need? What kind of encouragement might you have?
1: Yeah. I mean, first I would just say, like, you're not alone. It's actually a huge group of people. I think it's like 50 million people in the U.S. alone have some diagnosable sleep disorder. So it's super common. And I think it's a part of just the fallenness of our world that good gifts like sleep, which I think is a good gift of God, they're not perfect, right? They're marred. God's creation, as we know, it was perfect in its original design, but now it's groaning, right, for restoration and liberation, as Romans 8 tells us. And I think sleep is like that. It's one of the greatest gifts we have. When it goes well, when you have that perfect night's sleep, it feels like the most beautiful kind of grace. And yet it's rarely perfect. So, and for a lot of people with chronic disorders, it's rarely even good. And so, first I would say, like,
0: if you're not getting it,
1: you know, from experience, Suzy, and I have friends who have struggled with insomnia or narcolepsy, and it is debilitating. So I really feel for those people. So I know it's only a partial kind of consolation, but I think one thing that might help is just letting the groaning of your sleep kind of point your heart and inflame your hunger and desire for that perfect rest that is to come, right? Like, we're living in the now and not yet. The present imperfection of all things in our world, including sleep. Ultimately, I think the value that God has in that present suffering is that it increases our longing for the perfection to come, the perfect rest to come in heaven. And so that's kind of a theological answer to this group of people. But a really practical thing that I would say, and hopefully most folks who have these sleep struggles are already doing this, but make sure you're seeking help. You know, make sure you're talking to doctors. There's been a lot of great advances made in recent years in certain fields of sleep disorders, new treatments, new medications that can really alleviate your pain, if not get rid of it altogether. So make sure you're seeking help. Science is a gift from God. Medicine is a good gift from God. Common grace gift. So seek help. Also just pray, you know, sleep.
0: Yeah.
1: You had a phrase early on, Suzy, that I loved. I think you said sleep is warfare, like rest is warfare. And I think that's true. Like, Satan really goes after the best gifts that God gives, whether it's family, the gift of marriage, the gift of family. He loves to attack the best things. And I think that's part of why sleep is so fraught with, you know, dangers and disorder, and we struggle with sleep, I think, because Satan wants to attack us there. So it's a realm of spiritual warfare. I really believe that.
0: I agree so much.
1: So pray. So go into your night, like, praying hard. Get your community, get your church family praying for you. I've seen people healed of sleep disorders, you know, through both medicine and the power of prayer. So
0: so good.
1: Appeal to God for mercy in that area.
0: I just can't even, I could not agree with you more. And I was just going to even add those things if you didn't say it. But there are so many advances now. There are a host of people who have airway disorders. There's just, there's, you know, like the, what is that with the apnea, sleep apnea? There's several forms of that, but it's so often, it's something different. It's an airway issue that's not that, so to speak. So let's say you're not overweight. You think, I'm not someone who's a candidate for this, but suddenly you find out your jaw is set back or misaligned, or the TMJ is, I mean, there's so many things that, like Brett said, you could find answers for. And there are medicines now that have minimal side effects, and there are supplements that can help. I wouldn't stop until you start getting sleep, because God will show you. There's a, I think it's Psalm 16, but it says, you will show me the path of life. And I'm telling you, Brett, I stood on that promise over. I'm like, you will show me the path of life. You grant sleep to those you love. I've memorized a number of scriptures, and I'm like, I am not giving up until I get this, because it's a gift from your hand and my body needs it. And finally, I'm sleeping. So I want to just challenge you to listen to what Brett was saying and go for it. So regarding the third group, it's those who are with little ones or their caretaker. Mm-hmm. You know, you even talked about naps. You could add more to this too, but it's like, you know, I would imagine you have to steal rest when you can get it. And you said a nap is like an unearned, unexpected gift. You said, what's with this? Could it be that the mysterious realm of sleep is a place where God shakes us out of time and pulls us toward eternity, giving us daily glimpses in our time-bound lives of time, unbound future that we can one day have with him? So say more about that, just the idea of grabbing naps, whether you're in a season of littles or just you're maybe a little bit sleep deprived and you can still find some rest. God will show you the way.
1: I mean, I think the first thing I would say, just as someone in this stage of life, is that you just recognizing it's a season is really helpful. You know, knowing that there will be an end to this season. Like, one day all of my kids will sleep all the way through the night. And so it's not forever. So that's helpful. And then one thing that I write about in the book that I have found helpful for myself is thinking about the stewardship of my sleep as a way to love others. So sometimes that looks like me getting an 8-hour perfect sleep, so that I'm very rested and I'm a great worker. I'm a great person to be around. I'm not a grump. That's a way I love the people around me, my family. I serve my family better when I prioritize my sleep. But sometimes I serve my family, like my infant son, by sacrificing my sleep. So sometimes your stewardship of sleep sometimes looks like going without sleep as an act of love for other people. So the mom who sacrifices her sleep so she can nurse her baby in the night, the caretaker, the hospice nurse who is up throughout the night with someone in the final days of their life, that's an act of love. That's giving up your sleep. You know, even like the shift worker, the nurse, like I think about the medical professionals who work all night, which is not ideal for them. The science is clear that like shift workers, it can mess up your body in significant ways, but that's a sacrifice they are making. They're not getting ideal sleep so that they can be present as an act of love to those who are sick and need their care at all hours of the night. So that's one thing that, as a dad, you know, who's not getting perfect sleep right now, I think about, this is a ministry. Like, my lack of sleep sometimes is a ministry in a way that I can love my kids and love my wife,
0: so,
1: you know,
0: beautiful.
1: Like taking a shift at night so that your wife can sleep. If you're in those first few weeks of a baby's life, that's a beautiful way that a marriage can practice kind of mutual love, like letting each other sleep, stealing sleep, like you said, when you can, letting your wife take a nap when the babies are napping so that she can kind of recover some of that lost sleep. So it's a beautiful
0: That's
1: way
0: a
1: to
0: beautiful perspective, you know. Wow. Yeah. You know, also, you know, when you think about sacrificing sleep, sometimes God wakes you up. That's happened to my hubby a number of times, where 4 o'clock in the morning, he feels so prompted and he hears that whisper in his heart, I've got some things I want to say to you. And he'll go out and put a worship, you know, playlist on and put his head back, and I get out there a couple hours later and he's like, this is what God's been impressing upon my heart. And he sacrificed a couple hours of sleep. And, you know, but how worth it is that, right?
1: Yeah, I think God sometimes works in our lack of sleep because he has a very specific purpose in that. Mm. You know, like maybe in the middle of the night when you're tossing and turning and you're like, why am I not sleeping? Why am I not sleeping? Maybe like pay attention to like, is there a thought that God is trying to impress upon me? Is he trying to get my attention? I don't necessarily think that's always the case, but sometimes I think it's a way God can speak to us in our lack of sleep moments.
0: Very good. When we come back, I want to talk about your thoughts on the science and theology of dreams. I'm so glad you wrote about this. I remember, you know, Jenny Allen, I don't know if you know her, but she's an author, speaker, woman of God. And the Lord gave her a dream that he was coming back in 10 years. And she was quick to say, I'm not putting a date. I'm just saying in the dream, I knew I had a window of time to get things done. And that birthed the, not the if gathering, but the Gather 25, I think it was, where she got all the world together, basically. It was an epic, heroic endeavor. And yet I saw a few comments on her post who said, called her a false teacher because she said she had a dream. And I just like grieved over that. I'm like, you could not be more wrong. Now, I know people take everything that's amazing to an excess and make it false, right? But I mean, you can't throw the baby out with the bathwater. So I was so grateful for that you gave some biblical guidelines in how God just might speak through dreams. And there's a biblical precedence for it. Talking to Brett McCracken about his book, The Wisdom of Sleep. Like I told you, there's more in here than just about a good night's sleep. It's very thoughtful. Subtitle, How Rest Reveals God's Truth and Revives Weary Souls. You got a question, you can send that in on a separate text if you want in on the drawing. Text the word book to 877-933-2484. And as we go to break, I want to encourage you, if you feel like your trust is wavering, if you feel like you're double-minded, I often say trust comes easy in certain areas of life and then not so easy in others. And usually that's because that's the place you've suffered. Maybe that's the place God's let you wait a little longer than you'd like. That's where trust starts to waver. And if you need some help building resilient trust, we really want to help you. We've put some text videos together. I think there, I can't remember, there's 10 or 15, but my friends, Tasha Layton, Addison Bevere, myself, a few others, Heidi Lee Anderson and others, and they're videos. So they'll be sent to your text. 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

0: Hope you're having a fantastic day. Thanks for tuning in to Susie Larson Live, talking to my new friend, Brett McCracken, who wrote the book, The Wisdom of Sleep, How Rest Reveals God's Truth and Revives Weary Souls. Like I said earlier, this isn't just a case for getting a good night's sleep. It's a very thoughtful book and very biblical, and you might be profoundly encouraged by it. We've got a handful of copies to give away. You can text the word book if you want in on the drawing. Text the word book to 877-933-2484. Now we're going to talk about something that I'm so glad that you dared to address. And you said, if we believe anything in God's word, we have to believe he sovereignly uses human dreams to advance his purposes. And you gave bullet point biblical examples of how he did so. So talk about what you've learned and what you believe about how God uses dreams.
1: Yeah, you know, there are so many examples in scripture of people having dreams, and they're not just like passing references, like they're examples that are like really important to the story being told, you know, whether it's Jacob having his dream at Bethel or Joseph having kind of dreams and interpretations of dreams when he's, you know, with Pharaoh in Egypt, or Solomon's dream where he asks God for wisdom and God gives it to him. Then in the New Testament, you know, father of Jesus, Joseph, he has that dream that kind of gives him confirmation of who Jesus really is and how he needs to protect him from Herod. And then Paul dreams of the man from Macedonia, and it kind of catalyzes him on mission to immediately go to that nation to preach the gospel. So both in scripture and throughout Christian history, dreams have been like a very active realm where God kind of makes moves. You know, he advances his purposes in history by warning people in dreams, catalyzing kind of missionary movement because of dreams. One of my favorite examples from Christian history is St. Patrick, you know, the Christian missionary to Ireland that we get St. Patrick's Day from. His movements, like the major movements of his life, happened because of dreams. And then there's lots of other examples that I go through in the chapter on this in the book. So it's happening today too. That's the thing. Like, some people are like, oh, okay, well, that happened thousands of years ago, but that doesn't really happen today. No, it, like, you talk to people in the Middle East, for example.
0: That's right.
1: 25% of Muslim converts to Christianity. So a quarter of all Muslims who convert to Christianity say that it was because of a dream. They say, Jesus showed up to me in a dream. I had a dream of the Bible or some passage of the Bible. And that, so God is still moving in dreams, and not just in the Middle East, but I think all over the world. You don't have to look very far to find plenty of examples of this. Yeah. Now, we can talk about how to be careful with that, because I do think there are ways that you can read too much into your dreams and start to think that like God is speaking through every dream that you have. And I think that can get a little bit dangerous.
0: Yeah.
1: To over kind of estimate the extent to which God might communicate to us in dreams. But I do think we have to be open to it, because obviously God is sovereign over our dreams. If he wants to communicate to us, he can, and he does.
0: That's just, I love that so much, and I agree with you. There's just times where your dreams are like a mishmash of the chips and guac you had the night before and all your roaming right. thoughts, you know, and you kind of know it. You kind of wake up and go, yes. Okay, well, that was weird. But there's other times where there's a vividness. You wake up remembering every detail. You feel impacted. Yeah. I mean, there have been times, I haven't had a lot of times, but a couple times where I woke up with caution in my spirit, or like I was moving too fast, and I don't even remember what the dream was, but I knew God was saying, slow down. You know, there have been just plenty of times where it's like, and my husband, probably that happens to him more often than me, and he's just not one given at all to sensationalism, but he'll say, I had a dream. And we'll listen and we'll search the scriptures, and we'll get a sense that God is just saying, walk this way, or don't walk through that door, or he's just wanting to inform us. And I think if you're a good steward of that and you're not given to sensationalism and all those things, he can entrust you in that way. And even, you know, like you said in your book, God did that with pagans. He did that with people who weren't even believers, to bother them a little bit, to stir them up, to get them to look at a different, from a different perspective, right?
1: Yeah. Yeah, he's sovereign over all dreams, not just believers, but pagans as well. Like Pilate's wife is a good example of that. You know, she had that dream that kind of, she woke up feeling disturbed about Jesus, and she tried to convince her husband, Pilate, to let Jesus go because of the troubling dream she had. And what's interesting about that example is that, you know, obviously Pilate didn't let Jesus go. Like the ending was still Jesus on the cross, but there's some kind of tradition in history that thinks Pilate's wife might have become a believer. And perhaps that dream was God getting her attention and planting the seed for her future belief, if she did, in fact, you know, come to believe in Jesus.
0: I mean, think about even Esther's story and how she was going to have the dinner, have the meal, and who knows, but she felt the inner pause to not have it that day, to postpone it for another day. What happens in between? A dream, you know? Yeah. And if you believe God is the same yesterday, today, and forever, and again, we have some Middle East experts on our show who are good, good friends, and they talk about vivid dreams Muslims have, or they'll have a dream of somebody with, like, you know, a haircut like this and clothes like this and a red shirt, and they'll have a dream of Jesus. And the next day they'll look for that person.
1: Yeah.
0: And they're like, you were the person in my dream. You're supposed to tell me about what I saw in my dream last night. I mean, that is happening on a regular basis in the Middle East. And I think because there's probably a desperation, you know?
1: Yeah, for sure. And, you know, one thing that I would say, Susie, that can be a helpful, maybe metric of like the dreams that you should pay attention to are the ones that you remember that stick with you. Because one interesting piece of the science of dreaming is that the vast majority of your dreams, you instantly forget when you wake
0: up. Right.
1: Like maybe for like a moment you can kind of consciously remember, but God created our dreams to be pretty ephemeral. They're instantly forgotten. So the ones that aren't forgotten, the ones that kind of stick with us and we can't shake, those might be the ones to pay attention to. Like maybe God is wanting us to kind of remember those dreams for some reasons, or the ones that we kind of wake up feeling like shook, you know, emotionally, like because there's a weightiness to that. Like my wife, Kira, has had a few dreams over the years, and it doesn't happen often for her, but it's happened a few different times where she has had a dream about a specific person, often someone from her past that she hasn't talked to in like decades. And yet she wakes up with this very heavy burden for that person, and she doesn't know why. And then she always like reaches out. She's like, maybe God's trying to nudge me, you know, to reach out to this person. And every time she's had that experience, it's some like God ordained kind of moment of connection where the person needed that connection for some reason. So that's just a small example of how God can kind of facilitate timely connections through kind of the dreams that we wake up feeling like burdened in some way about someone or some topic.
0: Or you go to bed burdened and you wake up resolved. I remember one time, I want to say it was 2018, 2019, and I was hearing different reports of people, they were like man on the street interviews in the news, and there was like evidence of some kind of fraud or corruption. And the man, the reporter's like asking people on the street, don't you care? I mean, the evidence is pretty stacked and real. No, I really don't care. And I was thinking about the scripture that talks about truth is thrown to the ground. And I am an empath, and I am an intercessor by nature. So to hear one person after the other throwing truth to the ground, I'm like, Lord, how do we reach them with the truth if they don't care about what's true, right? And I came under it. I really was under it. And I was carrying more than I should have. I mean, I just was wearing that too heavy. And I went to bed so burdened. Yeah. And again, this was in a time when I was probably averaging a couple hours a night of sleep. I was army crawling. I was barely sleeping. It was so hard. And I had a vivid dream. And in the dream, there was this field of like the size of a football field of chunks of building, like halls of power that had come down almost like in an earthquake. And I'm standing in the middle of it up to my knees. And every 20 feet or so, there's another person standing up in this field. And the sun was shining on her face. And to the left of us, you could see the holy city. And it was glowing and untouchable. And I could tell standing in these chunks of building, it was halls of power. And the look on my face, I was in awe, like, no way did that just happen. And each person behind me had the same look of awe, and the warmth of sun was on her face. And I was in the dream, but I was also observing the dream. And in the dream, I knew these were the intercessors, and I knew what had come down was the infrastructures of corruption. Like it came down from the intercessors. And I woke up with so much fire in my bones. Like my role is to intercede. And I happened to stumble upon a passage in Isaiah 25, and it talks about how these haughty systems come down and they're crumbled to the dust. I mean, literally, it's like it described my dream. And it's like nobody can tell me any different. I went to bed so discouraged. I woke up with so much fire. I'm like, God doesn't miss a thing. I'm not going to stop praying. And it is up to him to settle the score when he decides it's right, you know? So
1: I love that. It makes me think of the phrase sleep on it, like, which is interestingly, it's a phrase in every culture. Like every language, every culture has some version of that, like idiom, sleep on it. And the science of sleep backs that up, because like somehow, like when you sleep, your brain can kind of solve problems. It can, Matthew Walker, one of the leading scientists of sleep, he describes it as overnight therapy. Like as you're sleeping, as you're dreaming, your brain is actually doing a fair amount of emotional kind of cleansing and healing. And so a lot of times if you like go to bed feeling weighty or burdened about something or stressed, and you wake up feeling like just a little bit more peace, a little bit lighter, there's like science now that is showing that that is actually part of what your brain does while you sleep. And to me as a Christian, that's like, what a grace, what a beautiful mercy of God that he would give us this capacity as we sleep to actually emotionally kind of heal a little bit. Like, wow, that's such a beautiful gift.
0: He's more abundant, more miraculous, more meticulous than we can possibly, like nothing is by accident. We're so fearfully and wonderfully made. And we have to go to break here, but I know you wrote in your book too about just the healing processes that happen in our bodies. It's that can't happen any other way except for when you're sleeping. When we come back, I want you unpack a little bit the verse in scripture where Jesus says, come to me, all who are weary and heavy laden, I will give you rest. Take my yoke upon you. My yoke is easy. My burden is light. What that means to you, and maybe what you could say to the weary traveler listening today. And this, again, isn't just about nighttime. It is good to prioritize bedtime, and we'll give some practical tips. But this really is about entering into the rest of God and taking your cues from him, getting the exit ramps, you know, during the day, even if it's 10 minutes out in your car, if the Lord invites you to it, take it and put your head back, take some deep breaths, get your soul restored. We'll just give some practical tips, but especially want to speak to you, oh weary traveler. We've got a word of encouragement for you in just a moment.
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0: Thanks so much for tuning in to Susie Larson Live, talking to Brett McCracken about his book, The Wisdom of Sleep, How Rest Reveals God's Truth and Revives Weary Souls. And I'd love for you to speak to the person listening today to whom, you know, Jesus is saying, come to me, all who are weary and heavy laden, and I will give you rest. What does that passage, what does that invitation come to mean to you? And maybe what words of encouragement would you have for them?
1: I love that passage. I think it's possibly like the most beautiful thing Jesus says in scripture. And because it really gets to the heart of the gospel, right? There's a song that I love by the artist Elias Dummer. It's called "The Gospel is Rest." And I think that captures the heart of the gospel is we can give up our striving. We don't have to earn our salvation. We don't have to work ceaseless toil, you know, to earn our way into heaven or into God's presence. It's just a gift to receive. Jesus says, come, just come to me. Like, I will give you rest. Like, he's a God who's so gracious. He delights in giving that gift. And all we have to do is receive it. It's received, not achieved. And rest is really the like arc of scripture. Like, from Genesis to Revelation, it's kind of the story of like perfect rest in Genesis before the fall to it was lost. And, you know, when Adam and Eve sinned, they lost access to the perfect rest that we can have only in God's presence. But then like the whole arc of the narrative of scripture is like, there's a way back. Thanks be to God, Jesus coming, dying on the cross, raising again, like, he makes a way for us to come into that rest, come into his presence once again. And so when he says in Matthew 11:28, come to me and I will give you rest, it's a little foretaste of that perfect rest that we will have with him in heaven. As the book of Hebrews says, there remains a rest, there remains a Sabbath for the people of God. So we have that to look forward to, that perfect replenishing rest that's not disrupted, that isn't marred by the sleep disorders and the way that, you know, our sleep is so disrupted. It's going to be perfect. And I think every experience of rest that we have now, whether a nap in the afternoon or a Sabbath, you know, during, you know, Sunday, or just good nightly sleep, can really point us to that beautiful gospel hope that we have.
0: Amen. Gospel hope. I love that. You're referring to that Hebrews passage about there remains a Sabbath rest for God's people. If you remember, there's a part of it, it says, but the promise did not benefit them because when it came, this is amplified, it was not met by faith. So when the answer came that they were crying out for, they didn't receive the benefit because that when the answer came, they missed it because it wasn't met by faith. So the first generation didn't make it into the promised land. It does take... We only got about a minute and a half left, and I wanted to talk practical tips, but still, that does take some
1: kind of faith. There's so much to this topic.
0: It is. It does take some kind of faith to rest, doesn't it?
1: Yes. Yeah, totally. For me, that's one of the big learnings personally, is that sleep is an act of spiritual discipline. It's a way that I can kind of enact or rehearse my trust in God, my faith in God every night. It's an opportunity to practice that, to embody that. As I lay my head down on the pillow, I am rehearsing to myself the truth that my provision doesn't ultimately matter. It's about God's provision. He's got my life in his hands. He watches over my coming and going. It's okay for me to turn off for 8 hours and to be vulnerable and to just relax in his sovereignty.
0: What do you know about God now that you didn't know as well 5-10 years ago? And you got about 40 seconds to answer that question.
1: Yeah, I think it's maybe something that I knew, but now I just know it deeper, which is just how absolutely gracious God is. Like, his grace is so evident in everything, from the beauty of his creation, the hummingbird that I saw in my backyard this morning as I was having breakfast, the beauty of waking up in the morning to a new day, the many gifts that I feel with my kids and my family, and just everything. God is such an abundant, extravagant giver, and his grace, you know, both the special grace of the gospel and the common grace of everything he created in this world is so good. And all I can do is just say thank you.
0: Thank you, Lord. Brett, thanks for joining us today. You did a beautiful job on this book and a great, great conversation. And friend, thank you for tuning in today. I pray you found some encouragement here today. I pray you realize that rest is essential and it's critical to your health. It really is an act of faith. And as I said, it's an act of war on the enemy at times too. So prioritize your rest. We sure love you. We bless you. And we will meet you back here next time.
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7: Gary, I'm newly married and my husband jokes about good-looking women in front of me. I'm offended and I'm having serious jealousy issues.
8: Those would be normal feelings. Many men make comments about good-looking women. When a man is single, these comments are most often made to other men. However, not many women want to hear such comments from their husbands. In fact, I don't know any woman that would welcome such comments. So tell him that you find that offensive. Remind him that he's married and that you are not one of the boys. Give him a little slack. It takes a while to break old habits, but whatever you do, don't accept these comments as appropriate. You are newly married, and this is the time to set the record straight that such comments are not acceptable. This is a normal part of early marital adjustments.
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14: Hi, this is Bill. I thought this interview was so good, I wanted you to hear it again. So enjoy.
15: Done. I didn't write it.
16: Oh, don't you know, it's the Bill Arnold Show. It's Bill.

0: And a warm welcome to the Bill Arnold Show. I have to ask Wyatt, exactly what day is it, Wyatt?
1: Last time I checked, it was Wednesday. Okay. And I mean, sometimes I get them mixed up, but I'm pretty sure I'm right.
0: Yeah, well, summertime does have a way of doing that. Mm. One day can kind of blend into the other. But I noticed that Greg Borgon's in the studio, and usually he's here on Thursday.
1: Oh, so you had a moment
0: Do you know what he's doing here?
1: Well, yeah, I do. He has this book, and I think he's going to tell us about it today, right?
0: Okay. All right. It must be the book called The Winter of Your Life. If you're not dead, you're not done. Now, the winter season, it's not a period of decline or loss or irrelevance, but it's that transformative season that is absolutely full of potential and purpose and legacy and divine calling. That is our topic today. And Dr. Greg Borgon is here with me in studio. And we want to celebrate the arrival of your new book, The Winter of Your Life. If you're not dead, you're not done.
2: Oh, thank you, Bill. I appreciate it.
0: So you were telling me before the show started that you didn't want to write this book. What's up with that?
2: I figured that my last book was going to be Leadership Beef Jerky. I've never written a book just to write a book or to sell copies for it.
0: Good.
2: And so I figured, you know, that it was my fourth book, Leadership Beef Jerky, and I thought that was it. But it was through the urging of a friend in a conversation I had with him, actually is the contributing author to the book, Russ Ullman, who I've known for years. And we were in a conversation, and I mentioned I'm in the winter of my life. And I went on to explain or to talk some more. And he says, stop, wait a minute. Explain what you mean by the winter of your life. And what are you doing in the winter of your life? So I started telling him, he says, Greg, you got to write a book about that. And so I tucked it away and met with some other people and talked to them about it. And finally was convinced, well, maybe God's laying on my heart to write this book. Because we are called to facilitate God's redemptive purposes in a fallen world. And it doesn't stop when we hit 60. It stops when God calls us home. I remember a conversation I had with a friend who was the president of a denomination and visited us in Ireland. You know, Bill, we go to Ireland often. And we were sitting outside at the picnic table, and he had just so-called retired. And he says, Greg, it's like somebody threw a switch. I'm not called anymore. At the time of my life when I have the most to offer, all of the experiences I've had and the gifting God's given me and the calling he's given me, nobody's asking for it. And I remember him saying that. And so when I had this conversation with Russ, I recalled that in my mind. And I said, well, you know, my mentor, Bobby Clinton, talks about double confirmation. When you hear something from two different sources about the same subject, you probably ought to listen to it. It just might be from the Lord. So I started listening to it. And so I felt convicted to go ahead and begin the book. And boy, when I started writing, Bill, I just couldn't stop. I wrote 18 chapters in 18 days.
0: Wow. All right. Let's just start with talking about the metaphor of the four seasons, because I find this very interesting. Do you want to go ahead and talk about...
2: Sure. When we talk about the four seasons, the first season, of course, is the spring of your life. That's probably starting with mid-school, where you're starting to learn a little bit more about yourself, extends into high school and potentially college or trade school, where you're kind of figuring out what you want to do in life, and not only what you want to do in life, but who you are.
0: Good point.
2: So that's the spring of your life, and so you're just kind of finding that shape of what God's made of you and what he expects of you. Then you move into the summer of your life, where you're establishing your career, you're establishing a family, you're moving ahead with the plans that capitalize on maybe your education or your experience, and so you're just really getting established. So that's the summer of your life. And the fall of your life is after you've got that established and you find out what you're good at, what you're not good at, what you love to do, what you have to do to do what you love to do, you start narrowing your focus, and it's no longer about getting established, it's about leveraging who you are. And that's a rich time in your life. So that's the, you know, the fall of your life. And then you move into the winter of your life, sometimes planned, sometimes unplanned. Sometimes you're pushed into the winter of your life by a downsizing of a company that you're working with, or the end of a job, or it might be for a health reason. And you may not have anticipated so-called retiring at that point. But then there are others who have really planned during this period in their 60s that they're just going to move into a more leisurely pace for their life. And oftentimes, regardless of what brought you to that point in your life, whatever you've planned to do seemed really exciting at the moment that you planned it. For instance, well, I'm going to travel more. Well, pretty soon you end up traveling to all the places you wanted to travel to and you're done. Or, you know what? I'm really going to improve my handicap in my golf game. Well, that's expensive and gets boring after a while, and you realize the handicap isn't going down. It's going up because you're not physically able to go ahead and keep it up. I'm going to spend more time with my grandkids, which is a wonderful thing, except they have their own lives now. They have their own families, and they can't wait for Grandpa to go home.
0: Right.
2: Glad you visited, Grandpa, but it's time to go home. And so, but then the sad part also is that people, when they're working, get a sense of identity by what they do. And when what they do is taken away from them or is no longer available, they don't know who they are because they got their identity by what they did. So they enter this phase called the winter of your life in a quandary, trying to figure out, what am I going to do with my time? And often leads to depression or despair or disappointment, and sometimes even leads to dysfunctional or destructive behavior that can actually shorten your life because they lost all sense of who they are. But the winter of your life should be the most exciting time in your life because you get to do the things you love to do. You get to do the things God's called you to do. You get to do the things that you're equipped to do. And so you make choices. And so in the winter of my life, in the testimonies you'll read in the book, there are 19 of them in one chapter of people who are making a difference in the winter of their life, is that it just moves from shotgun to laser beam. But it's always with the objective of having eternal significance, making a difference in our world, leaving a legacy and living a legacy worth leaving in the lives of others for the sake of the kingdom. And so we end up jettisoning those things we had to do what we love to do, and focusing on those things we love to do. And the interesting thing is we're often busier during the repurposing, I'd rather call retirement repurposing, of our life than we were before, because somebody else's agenda we had to comply with

0: disproportionate to the general population. For instance, in the next 6 years, the general population of the world will grow by about maybe 4.5 to 5%. People who are 60 or older, that particular group, are growing 25 to 27%
1: oh my.
0: In those 6 years.
1: I did not know that.
0: So even in the United States, it's growing even more rapidly. And so what do you do with those years? What brings this about? Well, first of all, fertility rate is dropping.
1: Mm-hmm.
0: And longevity, our lifespan is increasing. So we may have more time in our retirement years, our so-called repurposing years, or the winter of our life, than we had previously in maybe the other seasons of our life. So that population is growing. The other thing that drives me about this issue is I've never lost the view, the clarity, that I'm going to appear as every one of us as Christians before the judgment seat of Christ. It says in Romans 14:12 that we're going to give an account for what we've been given.
1: Mm-hmm.
0: And it also says in Ephesians 2:10 that God has designed us for a unique purpose that he
1: Indeed.
0: Prepared in advance for us to do.
1: Mm-hmm.
0: And that he's wired us in a certain way to facilitate his redemptive purposes in a fallen world. And scripture is replete with all kinds of verses that talk about that obligation. Matthew 28, 19 and 20, about making disciples, that we're called to do that. So what drives me is to know that God is expecting an ROI at the judgment seat of Christ. All Christians appear before the judgment seat of Christ, not for condemnation, but for commendation.
1: Not everybody knows what an ROI is.
0: Return on investment. God has given us certain skills and abilities, natural talents, mm-hmm. things we've learned along the way, experiences and opportunities for a reason. And we're to focus that on facilitating his redemptive purposes in a fallen world. So when we appear before the judgment seat of Christ, we're going to give an account for what we have done with what we have been given. And actually, the rewards that we receive will be dependent upon our faithfulness in fulfilling that requirement. So that drives me. And so the whole idea about making a difference in the world and living a legacy worth leaving and leaving a pleasing aroma in the lives of others is so important. And it's not just about us. It's not about us at all in many respects. It's about what God had planned for us. That for some unfathomable reason, infinite God has chosen you and I to carry out his redemptive purposes in a fallen world. He's called us ministers of reconciliation in 1 Corinthians. We're to minister on his behalf until we are called home.
1: Mm-hmm. Dr. Greg Borgon is my guest. We're talking about his new book, The Winter of Your Life. If you're not dead, you're not done. And so I have a little inside information about you, Greg. And I know personally that you actually love winter.
0: I do.
1: Favorite season, you crazy person.
0: Yeah, well, my wife thinks I need counseling.
1: I agree with her.
0: She, you know, she grew up in Florida and I grew up in Sault Ste. Marie, Michigan. And we had 120, 160 inches of snow. But winter for me as a kid was fantasy. I mean, we had this vacant lot right next to our house where we'd always put in an ice rink.
1: Nice.
0: And I was the fool that always played the goalie.
1: Okay.
0: So we take this rubber ball and we soak it in water and we cut off the top and the bottom. That was our puck. It was an ice puck. And my, as a goalie, I'd have a pillow with a rope tied around me with a hockey stick. And I was the fool that, with no headgear or anything, sit in the net. And we'd play for hours outside. I'm surprised I still have all my teeth. But I just loved winter. I loved seeing the snowflakes through the lights on the street, and I just absolutely loved it. And first of all, living in Sault Ste. Marie, we only knew there was one sport, and that's hockey.
1: Right.
0: All the rest are pretenders. But anyway, I just absolutely loved the winter. So I don't see it as a depressing time.
1: I know you don't.
0: And that's one of the reasons we're still here in Minnesota, because of the four seasons. And if I had my druthers, I'd either be living up north or in Ireland.
1: Mm-hmm.
0: But I really do love the winter.
1: What about overcoming your fear of aging? Did you have a fear of aging, and have you overcome it?
0: Well, that's a great question, and that may be the question.

0: that many of our listeners might be thinking themselves. I mean, it is a fearful thing because you don't see as well as you used to. Your reflexes aren't as sharp as they used to be. And you may be encumbered with some disability that happened to you along the way. And you wonder if you're just going to be existing and not living in the last days of your life.
1: Mm-hmm.
0: And is it going to be a painful process? It takes a shift in your mind to think about, regardless of where you're currently at right now, you may be incapacitated, you may have a disability, but God's still not finished with you yet, that there are things that you can be doing, even in the midst of your turmoil, to do what he's called us to do, was to carry out his redemptive purposes. So I no longer fear it. I know it's coming. I have less years in front of me than I now have behind me, but I'm going to make the most of them. I say to men all the time in my ministry, Heart of a Warrior, that I'm going to crash through the gates of heaven, utterly exhausted, having expended everything on the field of engagement. And my wife, who's always the realist, says, yeah, there's going to be two or three angels exhausted too. I'm glad you're home. But that's the way that I feel. So I'm going to give everything I can to the last breath in me. And it's not because I want rewards. It's not because I feel that I'm obligated. It's because I'm pulled to a sense of destiny. I'm not pulled to it by a sense of obligation. So I see the destiny in front of me. And as long as God can use me, I'm going to parlay everything that I am to carry out that plan.
1: With the eternal perspective and what impact can I have the remaining days of my life?
0: Absolutely. Yeah. Absolutely. And I don't care if I'm remembered. I don't care if people know about my life. What I care about is whoever I've invested in. What is the direct influence that God permitted me to have in somebody's life? The indirect influence, the organizational influence. I want that to outlive me because I want it to be a pleasing aroma. I want people to have been better off having at least walked with me for a short distance in their life. And so I'm dedicated completely to that. And it gives me life. I benefit from it, even though it's not my primary objective. Mm-hmm. It's not about Borgon. I benefit from it. I just feel so complete and so full of life doing that. It's not because it's easy either, but it's because I know I'm called to do it.
1: Mm-hmm.
0: And I'm fulfilling God's command for my life.
1: All right, Greg, nice start to this time together. We're going to continue our discussion with Dr. Greg Borgon. His brand new book is called The Winter of Your Life. If you're not dead, you're not done. We'll take a break and just be right back.
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1: I'm back with Dr. Greg Borgon, his brand new book, The Winner of Your Life. If you're not dead, you're not done. And this book really wants to engage you in your later years to really a brand new renewed sense of divine calling and purpose. It seeks to ignite passion for investing in God-ordained opportunities. And it's a powerful book. And Greg, let's talk about some of the topical outline of the chapters. You've got it divided very creatively into three parts, and I would love to go through each one of these, if you don't mind.
10: Sure, not a problem. The first part of the book is called Now What? That part of the book is about evaluation and thinking through what's happened to you by what you perceive at the moment might be chance or happenstance, but certainly didn't escape God's purview. And things you also planned. So planned and unplanned events and the shaping that took place, the positive things that happened to you, maybe some of the negative things that happened to you. So the book itself, in that first section of Now What, addresses current realities, for instance, of entering or living in the winter season. Topics that are included confronting societal views of aging, for instance, personal fears and transitions, spiritual realities of later life, and the four-season metaphor for understanding one's journey. It sets the foundation by reorienting whoever's reading this book, their perspective towards purpose rather than loss. And so, you know, I teach eighth graders, they're in the spring of their life.
1: Hmm.
10: I actually dedicated this book to my eighth grade students at Liberty Classical Academy because their future is in front of them. And so the book isn't just for people who are entering the winter of their life. It's helpful to those, whatever season they're in, to prepare for that eventuality instead of stumbling into it and happening into it, if you will. But the first part of the book, there are several chapters associated with covering those topics, and it answers the question, now what? I mean, because isn't that the first question you ask? And let's say that the first day of retirement, and you sit back when you have a moment of reflection and say, now what?
1: I've heard that many, many times from friends and people that say, I don't know what my purpose is right now.
10: Yeah. And so it's a time of real self-evaluation. It's probably one of the few times you're really honest with yourself. And because there's nobody conditioning your thoughts or the way in which you look at things. And so you're pretty brutal with yourself during that phase. And it's probably a good thing because you always want to start from a basis of reality, not perceptions about reality.
1: Mm-hmm.
10: The second part, did you want to just walk through each of those parts? Or
1: I want to talk a little bit more about Now What, because that is that phase in life where you start to scratch your head. And I think you built a framework called work, family, community, and then some of that, your kids have grown up, you've left your job, so that framework doesn't work for you anymore.
10: No.
1: So you have to build a new framework. You got to start putting up more scaffolding. You have to start figuring out how to live in this new environment.
10: Yeah, it may not just take renovation. It may take additions.
1: Exactly. Yeah, yeah.
10: And, you know, when you do this evaluation, you think about, you know what? There was a time in my life when I really wanted to learn about this, or I wanted to develop this competency or this skill, and I never got around to it. You know what? Now I got the time. I'm going to go back to school, or I'm going to go to a conference, or I'm going to ask somebody I know is good in this area to mentor me. So I'm going to fill in the holes. I don't know what God has in front of me, but I'm going to go ahead and work with my portfolio and prepare the best I can in anticipation of what God may have in front of me.
1: Mm-hmm.
10: And so that's the Now What stage. The topics are interesting. I mean, it walks you through life is fleeting, the landscape. Talks even about warfare of another kind, the fact that you are going to be experiencing spiritual warfare. I mean, if you are bent and focused on facilitating God's redemptive purposes in a fallen world, do you think the enemy's not going to take notice of that? And so he may target you. And rather than seeing it as something to be feared, wear it as a badge of honor because he never attacks somebody he's not afraid of.
1: That's true.
10: So, and then God's development plan, how does God develop us? How to finish well is in that section. Personal priorities. You know, the phrase, if you're not dead, you're not done, is not original with me. It was an original quote from Craig Rochelle.
1: Mm-hmm.
10: But it was so captivating to me as I was writing the book to think about, it's true. If you're not dead, you're not done. Shaping events and then finding margin in your life. Because up till the point where you now have some time, you probably had very little margin in your life. Margin is the distance between your load and your limits. And most of us, when we're working, live in a herniated environment
1: mm-hmm.
10: where there is no room. So every time an opportunity comes, or God may lay in front of us an opportunity, we don't see it as something to celebrate. We see it as something more we have to do. If that's your attitude when God opens up the opportunity, you're living in a herniated disc environment. There's no margin in your life. But now you can build margin because some of the things that took up that margin are no longer available to you.
1: Mm-hmm.
10: You've left those behind. The goal is not to fill it too quickly, so that you have room to hear God's still small voice about how you live out the winter of your life. So that's all in that first section.
1: Mm-hmm. And when you start this winter of your life, Greg, I would imagine that there is, you are encouraging people to have a blend of ministry, relaxation, enjoyment, all of this, right?
10: Oh, all of it.
1: Okay,
10: I mean,
1: good.
10: A friend of mine talked about the barrel exercise. And in the barrel exercise, he says, we all have a limited amount of physical, emotional, and spiritual energy to expend at any given time. And we have obligations and responsibilities, so the throughput of that fluid is rapid. Some of them are dysfunctional things we need to plug up. But the idea is to refill whatever's been drained out, legitimately or otherwise. And so one of the things in the winter of my life, I learned how to cook. I learned how to cook because I wanted to please my family. I wanted to share meals with them because I got a great joy out of watching them enjoy a meal I prepared for
1: mm-hmm.
10: them. Going to Ireland, for instance, just brings life to me. So that fills my barrel. So you're absolutely right. It isn't all about just ministry, because all of us need to develop a spiritual rhythm, which includes rest, includes some things we really enjoy, to give us the energy to do what God's called us to do that's in front of us. So you're absolutely right, Bill. It's a combination of those things.
1: Okay, good. All right, anything else in the now what department?
10: No, other than just don't be afraid to evaluate. Don't be afraid to do an honest reflection. Don't be afraid to talk to your friends who know you the best. And say, you know, you've been with me for a long time. We've been friends for a long time. What do you see as my strengths, my limitations, and my weaknesses? What do you think I have to offer at this stage in my life? Get that honest feedback from people that matter in your life, your mm-hmm. spouse or relative or a friend you've had for a number of years and knows you quite well, and they'll speak to you honestly.
1: They might start with an invitation for you to mentor someone that they know that you'd be perfect to mentor them.
10: Yeah, exactly.
1: You could have a discipleship opportunity open up instantly.
10: Yeah.
1: I think it's a great, great thing to do, Greg, is just to open it up to your friends and say, what do you see? What are my strengths? What could you imagine me doing?
10: Is there somebody in your sphere of influence that I might be of assistance to or help?
1: Yeah. All right. I think we'll take a break and then come back, and then we'll go to the part two. Part one was now what, and part two is then what. So you'll have to explain that when we come back from the break.
10: Sure will.
1: Does that work?
10: Yep.
1: Dr. Greg Borgon is my guest, and we're talking about his new book, The Winter of Your Life. If you're not dead, you're not done. If you have a question or comment, I already had a nice comment here on the text line here, Greg. Great topic. In my late 70s, but had some seminary credits when I was younger. Thinking about taking some more classes at a seminary
10: excellent.
1: To pursue a topic I'm interested in.
10: That's excellent. Isn't that exactly what we're looking for? Exactly right.
1: All right. If you have a question or comment, the text line is open 877-933-2484. Be right back.
11: She had almost nothing left. Her husband had passed. Her debts were mounting. All she had was a small jar of oil. Then Elisha told her to borrow as many empty jars as she could find. And one by one, she poured. And somehow, the oil never stopped flowing until every jar was full. God met that widow's faith with abundance. What empty place in your life might God be ready to fill with more than you can imagine?
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1: The winter of your life. If you're not dead, you're not done. That's the title of Dr. Greg Borgon's latest book, of which he's written several. And he loves winter. He loves this season of his life. And he's just helping all of us be much more focused and intentional. So we're going through the outline of some of the chapters. And part one is called Now What? And it's really helping navigate cultural and spiritual realities. Now we're going to move on to then what? What does that mean, Greg?
10: Yeah, it's about succession planning and passing on wisdom. That whole section focuses on forward-looking preparation, for instance. This part, it kind of explores practical succession planning. I mean, what do you pass on to others that matter in your life?
1: Mm-hmm.
10: What baton are you going to give them so that they can carry on the race? So it includes identifying what to pass on. For instance, it might be wisdom, it might be faith, it could be values, it could be experiences. That's strategies for mentoring the next generation. That's in the then what category. Building relational and spiritual legacies and aligning personal plans with God's broader purposes for an ongoing impact. So that's all about it. And this section was primarily written by my co-author, Russ Ullman. He was in charge of 6 campuses of Lake Point Church in Houston, Texas, and had a ministry called Ministry Advantage, and now is starting a new 501c3 called Succession Planning, in this case, helping senior pastors pass on to worthy successors.
1: Oh, wow.
10: They have done and what God's called them to do. But succession planning is also about passing on things like from a teacher to a student. It could be from a father to a son or a daughter. It could be a grandparent to a grandchild. It could be a lot of things, but it's getting a grasp on what a merit has happened in my life that God has brought into my life that will benefit somebody else.
1: Mm-hmm.
10: And how can I pass that on? So that's the whole issue about then what? Because it's a shame that many people go to their grave never having passed on what they've learned. I'm all about keeping journals. And a journal is different than a diary. It's the insights you're given over time. And so you can pass it on to your children. Every book I've written, Bill, I've had in my mind, I don't want to pass on to be with the Lord and have my grandchildren or people who matter in my life
0: wonder what I believed and how I lived my life.
1: Good point.
0: In hopes that there'd be something of value. Not everything in my life is of value. Some things I don't want to pass on. But to have them understand truly what made me who I was and God being the source. Focus again, not on me, but on what he's done in and through me that I can pass on to them.
1: Mm-hmm.
0: So that's what this section is about. Some of the titles, for instance, are When the Applause Ends. I think that's a great title, or Fades. Types of Succession, Identity Beyond the Title, Letting Go Well, Still Called, Stewardship with What Remains, A Fruitful Final Fourth, and Finishing Strong. So those are the chapter titles in this section. And I think it would be very helpful to people.
1: Mm-hmm.
0: One of the values I think of this book, Bill, is it isn't just talking about what should be or what we ought to be doing. It's very practically oriented, especially in this last section, but we'll get to that.
1: So help us with some practical application. You've spoken about wanting to pass on some things that you believe, and how do you apply this? How do you sit your grandkids down and have them not, you know, have them really want to listen to what grandpa's saying?
0: Well, one of the, what my grandchildren will say to you is, and what I say to men regularly, nobody cares what you have to say until they observe how you live. And if you live a life of integrity and honor under God's authority, people ultimately want to hear what you have to say, even if they disagree with you. Why? Because they can't get past a life well lived. So we're being observed all the time, the good and the bad. And I seize every opportunity for a teachable moment with people that matter in my life. It's not only my grandchildren, it's their friends who come over now without my grandchildren even being there. We might be watching a hockey game together, but a spiritual conversation will start, or they'll ask my advice. Because one of the disciplines I've developed in my life is to only answer the questions somebody is asking, and no more. That way, they are not going to feel like I'm going to regurgitate everything I know at the first open door I get.
1: Right.
0: And they'll come back. They may have a surface question initially, but if I only answer that question, they'll come back with a level 2 question later, maybe a level 3 question, and we'll explore that. So it's with that discipline. But there's more intentional ways to pass on. For instance, all of the journeys that I have in Heart of a Warrior, Ground Zero, which is Foundations, Phase 1, The Compass, Phase 2, The Map, and Phase 3, The Guide, are opportunities for me to pass on to people who are sitting in those groups what God has taught me and what I've learned and what I can share with them. I mentor men and women.
1: Mm-hmm.
0: I actually am asked to mentor a lot of people. A lot of them I turn down because I just don't have the time, and I try to be selective and pray for discernment for God who to invest in. And so I think what I try to present to the Lord, which opens up these opportunities, is my fatness. Now, what do I mean by that? Being a fat Christian, what I try to be is faithful, available, and teachable. I have insatiable curiosity.
1: I know you do.
0: I'm learning all the time. I'm never satisfied with what I know. I know I can learn better because my goal is not to get smarter. My goal is to have something of value to pass on to somebody that God may bring to me, which you don't always plan. It could be over a coffee.
1: Mm-hmm.
0: It could be officiating at somebody's wedding, which happened here recently. Premarital counseling that I do, and so it's not a matter of planning out on a table, well, here's the 12 things I'm going to do to apply what I've learned. God just fills the void.
1: Mm-hmm.
0: It's the margin.
1: Yeah. I sometimes am reluctant to mention something to you in passing because I can have a theological thought or something that I mentioned to you casually, and then later that night at about 10:30, I'll get a 6-page email because you couldn't shut it off.
0: No,
1: because of your curiosity.
0: Yeah, yeah, exactly.
1: Which is what I love about you, Greg. But you've got an insatiable appetite for curiosity.
0: Well, you know, one of the my mentor again, J. Robert Clinton. I studied the lives of historical, biblical, and Christian leaders to determine how they finished. And those that finished well, one of their qualities was they were lifelong learners.
1: Mm-hmm.
0: And you never arrive. We're all in the process of becoming yet not having arrived. There's always something new to learn to pass on. But it isn't just for your own self-edification. I mean, it may be part of it because you're going to go to the subjects that you're interested in. But I'm always thinking about, okay, how can I turn this into a story or a allegory or something that will be helpful? Like I write newsletters, Heart of Warrior newsletters generally every month that I send out to subscribers. And it's these kinds of thoughts, passing these things on. Because it's being part of the fellowship of the sponge. And what I mean by that is that you can't, you can't take any more in than is possible given the size of your sponge. I mean, you pour water into a sponge, gets saturated, and then it's wasted on the side. So how do you make room for more water? Well, you wring it out into somebody else's life.
1: Mm-hmm.
0: So that God can fill it up again, so you can wring it out. So developing a spiritual rhythm to me is filling up and wringing out, filling up and wringing out. And I enjoy doing that. And maybe I'm wired weirdly, I don't know, but I think there are a lot of people like me. But that's what I want to do, is I want to be constantly learning to pass on to others something of value that can help their life.
1: I like this comment that came in on the text line, Greg. Appreciate the conversation, guys. It's insightful and encouraging. At 58 years old, I'm still going strong. Glory to God. And looking forward to however much time I have left on earth.
0: Bless you.
1: Isn't that beautiful?
0: Oh, that's wonderful.
1: Yeah.
0: Welcome to the fellowship of never giving up.
1: Yes. And you're kingdom-minded and focused. And we don't know how much time we have.
0: No.
1: We have no guarantees in that department.
0: Live every day to the fullest. I mean, the opportunities will come your way if you're just open for them. And if you're faithful, available, and teachable, God will give you opportunities you haven't even thought of. People will come to you that you don't even know. And so just be available, faithful, and teachable.
1: Mm-hmm. All right. Part one is now what? Part two is then what? Part three is so what? Let's move on to that.
0: All right. Part three is the practical, really practical part of the book in the sense that it offers guidelines on how to prepare for the winter of your life. And it gives practical examples of impactful legacies. For instance, one chapter alone has 19 different testimonies of individuals at different walks in life who are facilitating God's redemptive purposes, as we've talked about, in the latter stage of their life in meaningful ways that bring significance.
1: Can you tease us with one?
0: Sure. For instance, Paul Olson used to play for the Chicago Bears, very successful businessman, and now is investing in young leaders at a university, Christian leaders, young men from different countries, and investing in them. He has a website, a legacy, that helps you assess where you are and what you need to do to prepare for whatever God may have in front of you. And he's always mentoring people all the time. And, you know, his knees bother him a little right now because of being in the professional football league for so many years. But he is making a difference. His testimony is in that book. And there are many others, and some that are not as glamorous, but are making an impact.
1: Mm-hmm.
0: And so 19 of them are in there, men and women who are making a difference in the last quarter of their life.
1: Beautiful.
0: Also in this chapter, besides the chapter on 19 testimonies, this is where we get really, really practical. For instance, let me give you an idea of some of the topics here. It starts off with a wide awake dream, and it's a dream that I had after a terrible disappointment, and partly because of betrayal, and wondering what in the world happened. What was God doing? And so it's about appearing before in this line, and people who didn't look like us on either side, just listening to our conversation as we're proceeding forward to a place we couldn't see ahead of us. And they were actually angels that would engage us in conversation. And where we were headed was the judgment seat of Christ. And at the end of that dream, it was like God was saying to me, Greg, I'm not done with you yet.
1: Mm-hmm.
0: It's time for you to go back. I have other things planned for you. So that's the wide awake dream. Making an impact. our calling. We're all called. It's not just people who go to seminary. We all have a calling. That's what Ephesians 2:10 and many other passages are about. God prepared a purpose for our life, a unique purpose for our life based on our wiring. What aroma will you leave? And then this chapter 23 is preparing for winter. What do you do to prepare for the winter of your life? The next chapter is finding your winter footing. And then finally, testimonies of winter people. And then when all is said and done. But there's a step-by-step process in the book. And in the appendices, there are instruments that you can take to help assess where you're currently at and where you need to be. How can you come to clarity about your wiring? There's an instrument in there in the appendices. And so it's all about how do you activate that? How do you put it into action? So this last section, the so what, is what do you do with what you've learned in the first one? Now what? And what have you learned from then what? And what is the so what of your life? Mm-hmm. So that's what this last section is about. So it's very practical. Many books written, like, for instance, Bob Buford wrote the book Second Half. And it was a wonderful book. But the only criticism I had with it is I didn't get any clear direction of what to do with what he was telling me. And most of the books that talk about this are reminiscing or they're memoirs. I didn't want this book to be that. I wanted there to be a book that was practical and helpful to people to move from shotgun to laser beam in the winter of their life based on who God wired them to be and the calling on their life. Hmm. So there's a lot of practical help in this last section of the book.
1: I like practical help. I'm a big fan of that. We're going to take a break and come right back with Dr. Greg Borgon, his new book, The Winter of Your Life. If you're not dead, you're not done. Be right back.
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1: So glad to be with Dr. Greg Borgon, and it's not even Thursday, but he'll be here tomorrow for Guy Talk or Guys Who Talk. But he's written a brand new book called The Winner of Your Life. If you're not dead, you're not done. And this has been very encouraging. The outline of the chapters are now what, then what, so what. So Greg, let's talk about preparing for the winter of your life.
0: Mm-hmm. Yeah, the preparation, there are several suggestions that I give people in terms of making that preparation. It's actually in chapter 23 of the book. And so let me just walk through a couple of the steps, for instance. The first one is to seek God's counsel.
1: Amen.
0: You shouldn't start any process without seeking God's counsel first. And that means prayer and reflection. It may mean going away for a couple of days just to hear God's still, small voice. And oh, by the way, the reason He speaks so profoundly in a still, small voice is that it forces us to lean forward to hear it. So we need to lean forward to hear what God through the Holy Spirit says to us. So first of all, seek God's counsel. The second thing that I would encourage is to consult trusted observers,
10: people maybe that are already in the winter of their life and are making a difference for the kingdom. How did they get there? What did they do to prepare themselves? So it's about consulting trusted observers. The third is assessing your spiritual well-being. Where you're at spiritually matters, because who you are spiritually always inform what you do. As we've said earlier, it's not what you do that determines who you are. It's who you are in Christ that determines the quality of what you do. And sometimes we've got holes in our soul that need to be filled. Sometimes we have sin that needs to be confessed. Sometimes we have people in our lives that need to be forgiven. And sometimes there's attitudes that we have that may need to be changed. So assessing your spiritual well-being. As a matter of fact, one of the appendices is all about doing that assessing of your spiritual well-being. The next is evaluate your portfolio. What do you have to offer? You know, not just the schooling that you may have had, or the conferences you went to, or the workshops you attended, but it's the experiences you had, the encounters you had, the people you met along the way.
1: The storms you've weathered.
10: Yeah, the storms you've weathered.
1: That's a big
10: deal. The lessons you've learned.
1: Yeah.
10: The crises that you've had to navigate.
1: Amen.
10: Whether you failed them or not, we learn a lot from our failures. Mm-hmm. So evaluating your portfolio for the purpose of filling in the blanks in preparation for what may God have for you, or what God may have for you.
1: And Greg, when you talk about portfolio, you're not saying financial. You're your body of experience.
10: Yeah, I'm talking about what are your strengths?
1: Yep.
10: What are your limitations? What are your weaknesses? And so what's your unrealized potential? What can you learn from your current involvement? That's kind of assessing your portfolio. The next step is to conduct a giftedness audit. And what I mean by that is determining what your spiritual gifts are. Now, spiritual gifts are different than talents. All of us are born with a certain number of talents. Some of them are unrealized. Some of them are buried so far into our subconscious we've never actualized them, but we have certain talents and abilities that God has given us at our birth. But a spiritual gift is different from a talent in that it's given for the benefit of others, and it'll always produce a spiritual result. So it's not a matter of just taking an inventory. Inventories might give you an inclination of what your gift might be, but the only way you ever find out if it's a spiritual gift is seeking out venues in which to express that gift and see what God does with it. That'll be proof perfect whether or not you have that spiritual gift. So the step is, what spiritual gifts do you have to offer in the last season of your life? And so what are the acquired competencies and skills that you possess? What have you achieved so far in your life? Another step in preparing is determine your God-given destiny. So one of the appendices in the book is called Developing Your Personal Life Mandate. That has to do with your biblical purpose, your life purpose, your committed passion, your non-negotiables, your toolkit, and a sense of your ultimate contribution or contributions. So what is your God-given destiny? What do you see on the horizon that you're being drawn to? You're never pushed to your destiny by a sense of obligation. You're pulled to your destiny by a sense of calling. So what is that calling? Indirect destiny processing, all of that. And then research and investigate possible opportunities. I give a whole list of possible avenues that you can seek out to express who you are. And they're in the area here, so you'll have plenty of opportunities to do it. But you need to research and investigate the possible opportunities. I wouldn't do that too early, because oftentimes when you do the assessment and you take a look at how you've lived your life, it may open up areas you would have never considered before.
1: Mm-hmm.
10: Things that you would have never entertained or even contemplated doing. But now that you're open to God's leading and shaping in your life, He may take you to a destination that doesn't even exist yet. He may be preparing you for that, in other words.
1: I like that.
10: And so it's all about the preparation. So research and investigate possible opportunities. Then prepare a plan, a workable, executable plan. And then the last step is execute the plan.
1: There you go.
10: Don't leave it on the shelf.
1: Right.
10: Nice, written up in different font and all of the rest of it.
1: Color-coded.
10: Color-coded.
1: Go out and do it.
10: Yes. Just
0: Do it. One step at a time.
1: I like it. Greg, thank you so much for coming in. I will see you tomorrow.
0: Yes.
1: But my guest today has been Dr. Greg Borgon. His brand new book is called The Winter of Your Life. If you're not dead, you're not done. Hey, I don't know if you've downloaded the Faith Radio app. Go to your app store and check it out. I have to say, it's a beautiful app. I've got mine on my iPhone. And when you download it, you just can't believe how pretty it is. And you open it up and it's very easy to navigate your way through it. 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It doesn't matter where you go. You can download if you've got that Faith Radio app. So give it a try. And if you don't like it, it's easy just to delete it off your phone, but I'm pretty sure you'll keep it. We will take a short break and be back with more in just a minute.

0: God is trustworthy. He means what he says. And there is not a single promise that God has made that he does not intend and he will not fulfill. 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
6: This is Max Lucado. Do you feel it is you against the world? Not so, my friend. Outnumbered by foes and outdone by fear, please reconsider. Surrounded by adversity, well, perhaps, yet you are also encircled by divinity. And with God's help, you can ride these raging rapids with unbreakable courage. Immovable, determined, square-jawed, and resolved like the prophet Elijah, who went and did according to the word of the Lord. Elijah affirms a positive answer to these questions. Can a person maintain faith in a world that has little? When a culture belittles belief, can a believer beget strength? Yes. With God's help, we will discover strength to ride this storm, an unbreakable courage and steadfast faith.
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9: Today's conversation at the Radio Backyard Fence is probably the most practical we've had all year, and we're going to come back to it today on Chris Fabry Live. Why are we going to do that? Because there is a bleary-eyed mom or dad, or both, who haven't had a good night's sleep in weeks. That's because of a really good change in their lives. They've had a baby, a bundle of joy, but that bundle also has a voice and a different schedule than mom or dad. So when I read that Dina Thayer, who will join us from Focus on the Family, is not only a mentor and coach for blended families or those who are about to blend, she's also an infant sleep consultant, I thought, hey, there's a conversation we need to have. And we did back in February, and today you're going to hear the conversation at the Radio Backyard Fence. One of the big conflicts in my own parenting journey involves this very issue. So let's get started first by thanking our team. Ryan McConaughey is doing all things technical. Trish is our producer. Lisa's helping out. Nobody answering your calls today because our program is recorded. I want to thank those who support what we do here each day. We are a listener-supported ministry. 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Thank you. Thank you. Thank you. This month, our thank you is for parents who are struggling with an adult child or adult children. Nobody told you it was going to be this complicated. You know, you thought after you got done with the diapers and the crying and the infant stuff that you were, you know, it was going to be smooth sailing. No, it can be painful when your children become adults. 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Is that what you need? When your adult child walks away from you or says, hey, mom, dad, don't call me, don't talk to me, I'm cutting you off, what do you do? What do your adult children need from you? How may you be hurting instead of helping with the things that you're saying or doing? What are you assuming, and what unrealistic expectations might you be having about your adult children? This is an excellent resource. 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Yeah, that's good. That's a great sound in the middle of the day. In the middle of the night, it's not so much. And I want you to hear from Dina Thayer today. Dina is a podcaster, speaker, an author with more than 20 years experience in the marriage and parenting sphere. Because I don't know, Dina, do you work in a sphere? It's a great big round office. Is that what you...
10: Right. I'm in a bubble. Exactly. Yeah,
9: she originally served as a doula and childbirth educator before moving into parenting or parent coaching and podcasting. Most recently on Focus on the Family's crazy little thing called marriage. For the past decade, Dina and her husband, Scott, have drawn on their step-family experience. They lead blended family ministry through premarital coaching and mentoring and small group facilitation. She and Scott are now empty nesters with five young adult children. And we have an article linked at chrisfabrylive.org that Dina wrote and that I highly recommend that you go to if this is your life. Dina, how are you doing today?
10: I am well, Chris. Thanks so much for having me on to talk about this important issue for parents.
9: It is important. And I don't know how many in our listening audience are going to be, you know, young enough to have little children, infants. But let me start with this. It says doula, and I went to the Cleveland Clinic and looked it up. Doula is a person who assists you before, during, and shortly after childbirth. Is that true?
10: That is true. A doula is essentially a labor support person that acts in a non-clinical capacity. So I wasn't listening to fetal heart tones or delivering babies, but I was helping families with maybe breathing or relaxation or different positions they could get into to help their labor go more smoothly. And it's a really special thing to be invited into that day when people become parents. It's really incredible.
11: Why did you want to become a doula?
10: I think it really came out of my own birth experience. I felt very, very well supported. And I know that's not the experience of every family. Some families have a harder birth experience, and I had a lovely time. I had a wonderful midwife. I had other people supporting me. And I thought, wow, if I could be part of providing that for someone else, that they can walk away from their birthing day and say that was empowering, that was transformative, I felt loved and supported, then that's really meaningful. And so within 5 months of having my first child, I went through doula certification and attended my first birth.
11: Wow. What is that like for you on that side?
10: It's really magical, I have to say. It's pretty incredible. And I think as a believer, it's pretty special for me because I believe children are a gift from God. And we know Psalm 127 talks about children being a heritage from the Lord. And so seeing parents kind of cross over this special bridge from being just a couple to being parents is really, I think it's sacred. And so to get invited into that, plus it's really intense, right? There's a lot of big emotions. There's a lot of big physiological sensations. Some dads are more squeamish than others. So sometimes I was actually a coach for the coach. And it's really incredible. I was really blessed to be part of that and part of that day for many people over, as you mentioned, over two decades. So a really special season in my life.
11: And there's so much information out there these days. You know, I remember reading books, you know, the baby name books, and then expect this in the first month and expect this and all of that. So but there's something different about just reading the facts and then actually going through it and having someone who's been there as well coming alongside you, putting an arm around you and say, this is going to pass. It's okay. That kind of thing, mm-hmm. right?
10: That's really true. I think the encouragement piece of being a doula was one of my favorite parts. And the fact that I had children myself, I think lent something to that. I could say to a woman in labor, hey, by what I'm seeing, you're actually almost done. Hang in there. Mm. That's really powerful to someone who's feeling like they might want to throw in the towel or wave the white flag of surrender, to be able to say, hey, based on what I'm seeing, you're probably near the finish line. What an encouragement that can be from someone who can genuinely say, I've done this. I've been there. I've been in the trenches of childbirth. And that encouragement piece is a big part of doula work, the advocacy, the encouragement, and the emotional support, not just the physical support.
11: So you could be a doula at a home birth or in the hospital, right?
10: That's correct. Yes, I did home birth, freestanding birth centers, and a lot of hospital births as well.
11: That's one of the questions that people have is like, I would really like to do a home birth, but I'm scared of doing that. We could do a whole program just on that. But
10: for
11: I've
10: sure.
11: had you here to talk about the infant and sleeping. And when it says that you are an infant sleep, what did I say? Consultant. Mm-hmm. You're not consulting the infant, right?
10: No. You know, they generally aren't super responsive to my thoughts. So yes, I work with the parents, and that really came out of the doula work. And I think we see this even in marriage, right? There's so much prep for the wedding, but how are we doing a good job supporting couples in their marriage? And I was starting to feel the same way. I'm helping, which is incredible, and the birthing day is important, but I'm doing all this help and support for that day, but there's so much on the other side of that. And that just started to stir within me.

0: this. I've heard a lot of parents say, oh, I can't get any sleep. You got the baby. Or, you know, you make jokes about people. Hey, you getting any sleep? You know, at night when the baby is crying, you know that they're going through that. So what do you do? And so I've invited Dina. If that is where you are, or you have a question or a comment, maybe a story about how this happened for you a long time ago. Because for me, there were a couple of the children that we had who had more problems sleeping than others. Some, it was a breeze. It's just like, put them in the crib and they're done, you know, until the morning. But most of the time, especially if you're for the very first time bringing that infant home and you're not getting that sleep that you so desperately need, that's what I want to talk about today. And it's why we're going back to February in this conversation with Dina Thayer, so that you can hear it again or hear it for the very first time at the Radio Backyard Fence. Don't call us today. 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
0: Talking with infant sleep consultant Dina Thayer. She's a doula, so it's doula Dina. Diddy dum did. No, I'm not good. That's what first came to my mind when I was thinking doula Dina. Okay, so go to the website, chrisfabrylife.org. You'll see a link to an article about infant sleep laying the foundation. So, and as I recall, it's been a while. When you bring that infant home, that baby sleeps a lot. Other than eating and being changed, that baby sleeps a lot. Right, Dina?
7: A lot of times, yes. In the first few days, they're a great snoozer, and then parents are in for this kind of rude awakening. Now, some babies are stinkers about that from the start. But yes, you often get kind of this almost little honeymoon period where you feel like this baby could sleep through the vacuum or a dog barking right next to them or what have you. And then there's that shift leaving parents going, oh, well, now what? We thought we had this great sleeper. And I will say some babies really are champs at this, but most babies end up needing some support to kind of learn how to do this well.
0: By support, you mean training, right?
7: Yes, the parents kind of taking the lead on helping them learn, for instance, circadian rhythms, just learning day and night. In the womb, there isn't as much of a sense of that. They're floating in fluid. Things are changing all the time. And they're hearing mom's heartbeat and these different whooshing noises, but they're not maybe as aware of dark and light through the skin. And maybe the placenta's in the way. I mean, we have to help them understand the rhythms of life. And I mentioned that scripture in Psalms, and I think this is particularly an important piece for believing parents, because if we do believe that our children are a gift, but we also believe that he's given us this opportunity to steward that gift well, it means we need to not be afraid of being that gentle authority in their world and being their first

0: best teacher. And one of the first things we teach our children is day and night and how to help them sleep. And so I think what can sometimes trip parents up is even thinking, well, this is mean to, quote, sleep train my baby. And there's a lot of negative connotations with that too, which we can unpack. But I think what we've got to remember is you are the parent. God's put you in that spot. And it's actually a real gift to be your child's first and best teacher about the world. And you do them a disservice if you don't step into that.
1: The sleep train. We're going to get on the sleep train.
0: Get on the sleep train.
1: Doula Dina today. Okay, I saw this video the other day of Michael Jr., the comedian.
0: Yes.
1: And in one of his, I don't know if you've seen this, in one of his comedic soirees that he did, he played a video of his newborn, I think it was his daughter. Have you seen this?
0: I haven't seen the video. I've attended one of his marriage conferences, but I don't think I've seen this video.
1: He basically said, you know, this is right after the baby has been born and the baby is just starting to cry and cry and cry. And it's that newborn cry.
0: Oh, and then does he start talking to her?
1: And he's, yes, and it's his voice.
0: Yes, I have seen this.
1: And the baby hears his voice and stops and just, you know, doesn't open her eyes at that point. But it just shows, and I think he made that point later on, you know, whose voice are you listening to, which is really good. But the comfort of that voice of the father and the mother, that's huge, isn't it?
0: It is. And we now know, the science shows us, that babies can start to distinguish their parents' voices even in the womb. So that's why we can see a baby that's literally minutes old will try and turn its head toward the sound of its mother's voice or its father's voice. So there is real power in that. And it just shows you how much they're already looking to you to guide the way. And sleep is one area where you can do that. But you're exactly right. The power of mom and dad's voice is, not only is it powerful, but it's soothing to them. And that makes me think of another amazing scripture in Zephaniah 3:17. It says that God really is our salvation and he comforts us with his love. And it says, and he rejoices over you with singing. And we know a lot of parents will sing lullabies to their children, and that's soothing, and it brings peace. And I love just that picture of how our Heavenly Father does this for us too. So we should want to do it for our kids and not see it as this big speed bump that we just don't want to get over. It's actually really a gift to be able to help your children sleep well, because it also, let's be honest, helps you sleep well too.
1: Right.
0: And that's good. Because I'll be honest, when I'm sleep deprived, I don't even want to be around myself. I'm not pleasant. So this was partly a necessity for me when I was doing it.
1: So when you say teach your infant circadian rhythms, how do you do that?
0: Mm-hmm. So that teaching babies day and night often comes with some gentle routine. And I'm very aware sleep work, in the years that I've done it, I've seen it can be very polarizing. There are a lot of strong feelings on either end of the spectrum. There are families who really feel it's important to have baby on maybe a quite rigid schedule. And there's other families who truly, doing their best, really believe in this more free-form approach. And I kind of just want to feed my baby when they cry and do a lot of baby wearing, you know, in a sling or something like that. And neither are good or bad. I think we have to be careful to kind of polarize or say there's one right way. You mentioned earlier books. And that's one area where I think it can get really sticky, because you could read 3 books on sleep, for example, and come away with 3 completely different philosophies on how to do it. So it is important to teach night and day, but what is going to resonate for how to teach that might be a little different from one family to another. So I'll share what I kind of talk about with my clients. I learn about them and learn about their parenting styles and what they're like as people. And what I really encourage parents is, I usually say, I don't so much care what you pick, but I do encourage you to choose some kind of framework, whether that is, hey, it resonates with us to have a schedule, or we're going to be a little more on the attachment parenting freeform side, or we're going to be somewhere in the middle. But to choose a framework and to have a strong why for this hard work of helping your baby sleep makes such a difference. And I find it's the step most parents skip. They haven't really thought about the intentionality of it and the why. And when the what and the how get hard, your why is what helps you. There's that saying that says, if you have a strong enough why, you can tolerate almost any how. And I think, especially in sleep work, nothing could be more true. You've got to have a reason that you're doing it. There's even families who will do a combo pack. You've had 9 kids, so you've probably seen a lot of variety pack on not only the skill level of your child to sleep, but even how you and your wife approached it over the years. And so I encourage families, think about why, pick some kind of framework to use and operate out of that. It will help you a ton when things get challenging. And I did say when, not if.
1: I now here's why I know that I wanted to have you on about this, Dina. And I didn't know, you know, a whole lot other than reading the article, because there are people who are very rigid and will say, you have to do this and here's what you do. And if a minute and a half of that, you know, all that kind of stuff. And it's like, I don't know that I want to foster that, but I just sensed with you that you would be sensitive to the infant as well as the parents and not give a rigid, you know, 1, 2, 3, ABC. This is how you have to do it.
0: That you were correct in that sense. Babies are not machines or robots. They're all individual people. And they all respond a little bit differently to the things that we try. I've even had clients who came back with their second baby and said, wow, this one just isn't responding to the things that seemed to work really well with our firstborn. Could we touch base again about some different strategies? And I'm always happy to do that because they are people. And they're going to respond differently. And parents even change. We all know if we've been married for any length of time, the dynamic of your marriage changes over time as you learn and grow. We need to be considerate of our babies learning and growing. They are people, and babies are a wonderful way to start people. Don't get me wrong. They're fun. But we do need to understand that what works for one family maybe isn't the perfect answer for another. And some of that even comes down to your style as a person. Like, I'm a real morning person, for example, and I'm a firstborn, so I love structure. So bringing some routine into my baby's day made a lot of sense for me. For another family who loves to have the days where they just wake up and spontaneously want to go on a hike, you know, a schedule might feel really too restrictive for them, and they need a baby that can just go with the flow with whatever ends up happening in their day. And that's why that intention piece becomes so important. You've got to understand, what are we like as people? What are we like as parents? What is our lifestyle? And how do we work our baby into that? Because that's the other thing I think we're seeing a lot in our society. It's a lot of this kind of child-centered parenting. And what we know, particularly as Christians, is that children are a welcome addition to our life, but they were never designed to be the center of our universe. We need to steward this gift by being their authority in that gentle and loving way, but certainly still being that authority. And so picking based on what are we like? What is our life like? What's going to work for us? That incorporates your baby into your microcosm of an environment as a family system. And that's, again, a gift you give your child to not set them up to be really upset when they go out in the world someday and go, what? I'm not the center of the universe? What happened here? So this is a foundational piece of that, actually, even in how you parent.
1: The other struggle for new moms and dads is you're really vulnerable. You know, if you read all the books, you heard the conflicting advice, and then you have a parent or a brother or sister who has more children, you know, down the road a little further. Oh, you shouldn't do that. You ought to do this, and why don't you try that? And you can feel kind of ganged up on with all of that advice that's coming in.
0: Yes, and that's really demoralizing too. I think underneath all of that, parenting is actually pretty vulnerable. We're putting ourselves out there through these little people. And so when we receive a discouraging comment like that, that's pretty demoralizing and can even make a parent feel like I'm doing a bad job. I've had some clients come to me feeling very defeated. I must be doing this quote wrong, unquote, or I had an unfortunate comment from an in-law or something that's just driven me to kind of question how I'm going about this. And so I appreciate you bringing up that point because I actually think other loved ones, such as the grandparents, aunts and uncles, anyone who maybe serves as childcare, need to be supportive of how the parents have decided to do it. Not only is that kind to the parents and doesn't cut them down, as you were just describing, but it also provides beautiful consistency for the baby. So they aren't experiencing one set of how we do things with mom and dad, and then something different at daycare and something different when I'm with grandma, et cetera. We want to provide consistency for them so that they can learn, again, not only day and night, but just kind of learn the rhythms of their own household.
1: So how old does the infant need to be when you start implementing this framework you're talking about?
0: Oh, I'm glad you asked this, because this is a myth that I really enjoy busting. I think a lot of parents, whether they've read a book or just heard it somewhere, they think it can be kind of harmful to start too soon, so to speak. They kind of falsely believe that if there's any kind of a sleep plan or structure, we're going to have terrible issues. What I will say is, in all the years of my sleep work, I have seen that to rarely be the case. I actually have seen the opposite more often, where parents kind of wait too long to make a strategy or pick a plan, and then they really end up in some ruts. And those tough habits are much harder to undo the older the baby is. So I really encourage, yes, let's be kind to a brand new baby, as you described, the one who's still snoozing a lot in those first few days home from the hospital or just getting settled in. I also think if a family is figuring out feeding, if mom is nursing, baby needs some time to learn breastfeeding. Like, that's a learning curve, and it's sometimes a steep one. So certainly we want to leave those precious early days alone. But I've had clients who even start when a baby is a week to 10 days old and do just fine. And then they've prevented those issues that crop up for the families who waited, and now their baby's 5 months old and only sleeps laying in their lap while they're sitting up or something bizarre, you know? So there's really not the harm in starting early that some people think exists.
1: Okay, so I want to talk about all of that. And we're going to do that as we continue here on Chris Fabry Live with Dina Thayer. We're going to talk about the crib. We're going to talk about that issue of bringing the baby in the bed, you know, for nighttime feedings, and then the baby stays there. I know Dina has an opinion about that. If you go to chrisfabrylive.org, we have a link to the article that we're featuring today, Infant Sleep, Laying the Foundation, from Focus on the Family. And we have some other links there too. And I want to say especially a big thank you to those of you who do not have infants, that's in the rearview mirror, but you have supported this program. 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
7: When a building is floodlit, you can see its beauty. But without the floodlights, it would be hidden in darkness. The Holy Spirit shines a light on Jesus Christ. He illuminates the truth that without Him, we just wouldn't see. He opens our understanding to see who Jesus is and to grasp what He has accomplished. Jesus said, "The Holy Spirit will glorify me, for He will take what is mine and declare it to you." See, the Holy Spirit is like a floodlight. He doesn't focus on Himself, He directs all our attention to Jesus. The Holy Spirit shows us our need of a Savior. and he shows us that Jesus is the Savior we need.
6: Are you open to discovering what the Bible says about God? Well, then come to OpenTheBible.org.
8: This is Hope with God. I'm Andrew Palau. In the Bible, Deborah was a powerful woman appointed by God. She was appointed to be a leader and a judge over Israel. She faced dangerous enemies and uncertain times, yet she stood strong. Why? Because she trusted God. Through her courage, her voice, through her obedience, God brought hope and victory to his people. God often calls ordinary people to do extraordinary things. Your voice, your life, it matters. And the same God who gave Deborah courage wants to meet with you today and give you courage. He wants to walk with you through it all and guide your life and show you that he does care. Do you want to get to know him and discover his plans for your life? You can begin this way. Say, God, I want to know you. Reveal yourself to me. Show me your love and guide me in the right path, and I will follow you and serve you. Amen. Always remember, there is hope with God.
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1: This is Chris Fabry live on Moody Radio, and we are talking about infant sleep today with doula Dina. Don't call us, our program is recorded. But if this is what you're hearing at night, yeah, oh, shh, it's going to be okay. It's going to be okay. If that's the sound of the voice that you're hearing at night, today's program, I hope, is a breath of fresh air to you or somebody you know who's in that situation. Our first call in this segment is from Jeff in Akron, Ohio.
10: I had a question about REM sleep cycles, and if she's, if Dina's done any like digging in that or incorporate that into her, you know, advice and counseling on the subject.
1: Good question.
10: And that's
1: where you're really in that deep sleep, right, Jeff?
10: Well, yeah. And what I learned was that you go through these cycles. It takes about 90 minutes approximately. So when my daughter was born, I started planning on her sleep patterns to frame those increments, like 3 hours, 4.5, 6, 7.5, all the way to 12, you know, just in those, made sure it was like divisible by 90 minutes. And it seemed to like she would wake up. I would expect her to wake up around a certain time. She would wake up around that certain time, and it just kind of seemed like it fit together.
1: Hmm. So it worked.
10: She had.
1: It worked for you. Yeah. Okay. Yeah. Great.
0: I think Jeff has gotten some kind of sneak peek into my infant sleep consulting toolkit here, because this is fascinating. When I have those families where the routine element does resonate with them, this is exactly what I recommend. And for that reason, so that you can get all elements of the full sleep cycle. So, as I said, it's not for everyone, but for families who are like, hey, we're up for a schedule, we're up for some routine because we just need to sleep, I often recommend starting with a 3-hour cycle that includes a feeding at the very beginning of the cycle, then a wake time, and then a nap. It spells F-A-N because most families are a fan of it. So you do the feeding at the front end, say we're going to go a 7-10-1 schedule. So 7 a.m. feeding, then some awake time. Then the nap would be 8:30 a.m. and go till 10 a.m. and then rinse and repeat like the back of a shampoo bottle. So Jeff is absolutely on to something. That is a routine that babies can fall into quite beautifully. And then just as they get older, you can kind of stretch that out. So often around 4 months, because I call it the rule of fours, at about 4 months, you can go to about 4 hours. And I always encourage families, you want the awake time and the sleep time to be about equal. So in a 3-hour cycle, you have 90 minutes awake, 90 minutes a nap. In a 4-hour cycle, it's 2 hours awake, 2 hours of nap. So he's absolutely right. And for families who are kind of paying attention to, hey, we want them to get into that restorative sleep and not just take a bunch of cat naps, then that piece can be really helpful.
1: So do you intentionally say in the morning, afternoon, sun's really, really up, do you intentionally keep the baby awake for that hour and a half or 2 hours? You wouldn't let him listen to our program because they go to sleep. but do you intentionally, stimulate, keep the baby stimulated?
0: It's a yes, but, Chris. So here's what I would say. Babies are all different, like we've talked about. And so the short answer is yes, if they can tolerate it. So sometimes a newer baby really can't go the distance. They just don't have an hour and a half of wake time in them yet because they're teeny. And so you keep them awake until you're maybe seeing those sleep signals. Maybe they're rubbing their eyes or getting a little overstimulated or just a little cranky, a little fussy. You don't want to wait until it's full blown over the top because then you've often missed the window, so to speak. Mm. So I encourage families, hey, if it hasn't quite been 90 minutes, but you're seeing those tired cues, just do the nap. Don't set yourself up for a disaster. Because what we do know is also a tired baby, it's so counterintuitive, but they actually fight sleep harder. So any parent who's tried this will be nodding right now as they're listening, who said, I think I'm going to try and keep my baby up later tonight so they'll sleep in the morning. Right. Absolutely. It's a dumpster fire. It will completely backfire. And what
1: your
0: we know,
1: fear will not be something you want to go into.
0: No, I'll want to get in my bubble and get away from the crying baby is what will happen. So it's an interesting, and again, it seems counterintuitive, but sleep begets sleep. And I tell my clients this all the time, a well-rested baby actually sleeps better. So you want to be encouraging the sleep and not fighting it. But yes, once they're able to tolerate the 90 minutes awake, then yes, that's why the awake time happens after the feeding. You can maybe do a burping, a diaper change, maybe go for a walk. Maybe they do their little bath, have some tummy time. You find those little awake time activities to get them until that nap time.
1: Bob is in Denver, Colorado. Bob, why'd you call today?
11: Well, thanks for having me, Chris. I was listening online and I've enjoyed the conversation with Dr. Thayer. And I haven't heard everything, so maybe you've covered what I wanted to ask, but my wife and I disagree on, whether to let him cry or to, she can't tolerate it. She wants to pick him up, walk with him till he goes to sleep or rock him. And my mom always said, you let them cry themselves to sleep, and that's better training. So that's my first question.
1: Okay, wait a minute. Let me stop you. Tell me first, who is him? What is his name?
11: Our son, who is Josh.
1: Josh. Okay. And how old is Josh?
11: Josh is 4 months.
1: 4 months. Okay. Perfect. Okay. And then your second question was?
11: Well, I've also heard about sleep training, which I haven't looked it up. I don't really understand it, but I'm curious when you should begin that. And are we too early or too late?
1: Great. You are just the person, because I was going to tell this story,
0: yes,
1: Bob.
0: Chris,
1: about
0: this is perfect.
1: My wife and me, a long time, 40 years ago. But you're doing exactly the same thing. So address Bob and then I'll tell my story, Dean.
0: Yes. Yes. So I know parents often don't see this the same way. And this also is why setting the intention is so important, or picking your framework. Because what I've found is when I do an intake call with a sleep client, I often start with asking them, what is your tolerance for crying? And what I find is it's often different. So maybe the husband is like, hey, it doesn't really bother me the same way. I can go maybe 20 minutes before I want to pull my hair out. And the mom is saying, I can only last about 3 minutes. And to be fair, sometimes it's vice versa. Sometimes the mom is a toughie and she can go a long time and the dad can't. But it's really worth talking about that first, because there's kind of this challenge that comes up if you're going to bump into each other and have a difficulty where one of you wants to go and, quote, kind of rescue the baby, pick them up, et cetera. And one of you is like, we've got to stay the course here. So my suggestion is talk about those crying tolerances first. See if you can come into alignment. Maybe one of you needs to come a little bit toward each other and you've got to meet in the middle a little. The one who's more uncomfortable maybe needs to wait a little longer. The one who's more comfortable maybe needs to be okay going in a little sooner. But another thing that can be really helpful is just to kind of set some time frames. Maybe you say, okay, we're going to set a timer and we're going to try and let them work it out for 5 minutes. And then if it's not working out, we'll go check on them, pat their back, talk to them, but not pick them up. I usually recommend if you are slowly working on sleep training, not to pick them up, because then when you set them down, guess what? You just started back over at minute zero. So talking together about crying tolerance is big, and then talking about maybe some incremental time frames. After 5 minutes, maybe you set the timer for 8. I also want to say here that many parents don't understand that for a lot of babies, crying is actually part of their self-soothing routine. It's part of what they do to fall asleep. And so if we short-circuit that, sometimes we're actually doing them a disservice, even if we think we're going in to comfort them. One delightful example, I had a mom who her personal tolerance was 10 minutes. So she was always going in after 10 minutes. I met with her and said, today I'm going to sit with you because I know it's uncomfortable for you to hear your son cry. And let's just push that envelope a little bit. This little buddy fell asleep after 11 minutes and did that until he turned 2. So his personal sleep cycle was, I need to cry for 11 minutes and then I'm out. And she just had never gotten there. So it's really fascinating. But I also want to hear your story, Chris. So you go ahead.
1: Well, yeah, let me get back to Bob before I tell you my story.
0: Okay.
1: Because it's going to take about an hour to get there. So Bob, does that help for you and your wife, do you think?
11: Extremely, because her tolerance is less than 10 minutes. So I will relate that story. Plus, we're going to talk about, I need to compromise some. So, and we'll leave my mother's beliefs out of this and find what works for us. But yes. I love the 10 and 11 minute story about when you sat with that mother. So that's great insight. Is there a time where it's too late to start sleep training?
0: That is such a good question. And it sounds like you kind of hopped on maybe midstream, and we did talk a little bit about there's not really a too soon, and some parents think that. But I also love this question because there's really not a too late either. I feel like if there's listeners here who maybe think, oh, the ship has sailed, I've missed the boat, you might have fallen into some tricky sleep habits. But the truth is, even if you have some less than desirable things going on, please don't panic. It's rarely too late to make some meaningful course corrections and get back on track.
1: Yes. So you're saying there's hope.
0: Yes.
1: That's what you're saying. You're
0: Absolutely.
1: Saying there's hope. Okay. So let me take our final break. And then when we come back, I'll tell you all that happened. Bob, God bless you, friend. Thank you for calling about it. And Josh, give him a big hug for us. And I hope he sleeps through the night real, real soon. I'll tell you what happened to the wife of my youth and myself and the conflict we had. It's actually the opposite of what Bob just talked about. We'll do that straight ahead on Chris Mabry Live.
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1: This program has gone so quickly. 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Okay, so it was 40 years ago. We brought this little bundle of joy home. She was born in March. So it was probably sometime around April or May that my wife made the decision, we're going to let her cry, like you were talking about a little earlier. We're going to let her cry a longer time, not all the way through the night, but we're going to let her cry extended period of time. We lived in a studio apartment. So it's a, you know, studio on the corner and then one bedroom next to it, one bedroom on the other side in Chicago. And so part of me was, oh, they're going to kick us out of here. You know, it's like a dog that barks all day long. They're going to kick us out of here if they got a baby that's crying in the middle of the night. And we happened to know the person who lived right next door. And she said, don't worry about it. My bedroom's on the other side. So that should have allayed my fears. But every time our firstborn would cry, I would think, she's dying in there. You've got to pick her up. What are you doing? And my wife kept saying, look, here's, and she told me the same thing that you were saying, Dina, is that she's calmed my fears down. She's not going to die. This is part of the process. We can do, you know, 10 minutes, 15 minutes. Let's just see what happens here. And I can remember the night that, my in-laws gave me this headset. It was the best Panasonic earphones that I ever had that were the stereo. And so I put them on and I turned it up loud and I got in the chair near, you know, as far away as I could get, but it's a studio apartment. Where are you going to go? Mm-hmm. And I turned the earphones up and I just steamed. It's like, this baby is going to die and she doesn't care about the baby and I care about the baby. And go ahead, Ryan, play the, so here's what I heard. I heard the baby and I'm listening to the music. We built this city or something like that. And pretty soon things start to, you know, the, and she settles down and she goes to sleep. And it was like, who is this that I've married? How did she know that happened? And it did. And it was like, why don't I trust her more with these things? But it hit the nerve of me as a protective dad. It's like, I don't want my children to suffer, number one. And then I realized, wait a minute, that's really not it. It's not that I don't want my children to suffer. It's that I don't want to suffer. I don't want to go through, you know, this hard part to get to the, you know, the better part. It's more about me that was kind of mixed in there as well. And maybe I'm being too hard on myself. Dina, what do you think?
0: I think you're being fairly accurate, but it's actually really good self-awareness too, because I don't know that parents always see the selfishness in it. There is a piece where we want to be comfortable and we don't want to listen to it. And even physiologically, I won't go into all the chemistry and hormones and all the things that happen, but we are actually wired to be uniquely distressed by our own baby crying. So moms often can hear other babies cry. It does not impact them the same way as their own baby. So you as a dad being so dialed in to your daughter being upset, that's actually really normal. It's part of how God designed us. And it's a good thing so that we'll be responsive to our children and not neglect them and ignore them. But where your wife also was correct is that sometimes we need to flip the switch. I talk about being a needs-based parent. And instead of having the goal of how we approach crying being to stop the crying, the goal becomes, how do I meet the need the cry is telling me about? And if you're hearing a tired cry, the need is sleep. So the best thing you can do is continue to maybe wait, maybe push pause, see if they can work it out and get some sleep.
1: And you're loving the child all through that while you're also taking care of your own needs. Let's say there are two parents and they both have, you know, schedules that they need to, you know, be awake in the day and they can't both stay up all night long. What do you suggest? Does one get a hotel room someplace to get some sleep?
0: Yeah. And your situation in a studio is not uncommon. I've had families in a studio apartment and that's especially tricky. You really can't escape it. Right. For lack of a better word. And so often they will be the ones who are ready to try some gentle routine because that schedule often helps the sleeping at night. If we clean up the daytime routine, we often see the night follow suit. So some clients are confused. They're like, why aren't you helping me with the night? Like, let me help you with the day and watch what happens. So that's really key. But yeah, you might need a break, or you might choose to say, hey, we both work, so we need to start this on a weekend where we can have a couple of really tired days that aren't going to mess us up because we're not getting up early or what have you.
1: What about the sleep space? Talk about the crib.
0: Yes, the crib is an important thing. I'm a big fan of babies having their own sleep space. Now, certainly when a baby is tiny and if a mom is nursing or even if you're bottle feeding in the night, it's nice to have baby close by. So you might want to choose a bassinet in your room, in the master bedroom, whatever that setup is. But really what we're seeing is the recommendations really are that babies have their own sleep space. A lot of us have heard of the ABCs of safe sleep, so that baby is A, alone, B, on their back, and C, in a crib or bassinet separate from being in the parent's bed. And that's just the science, even for preventing things like SIDS. Now, as I said before, just like one parenting or sleep style is not one size fits all, neither is this. And you might have extenuating circumstances. For instance, I had a baby with reflux. Hearing him like choke on his own spit up was terrifying for me when he was on his back. So I actually raised the head of his bassinet, stuck a phone book under it. I'm dating myself here. We had phone books back in the day, kids. Put a phone book under it, and he did sleep on his tummy, but it was, again, mitigating the other health challenge we had going on with the reflux. So you might have to make some tweaks that make you comfortable for your own baby's safety. But in general, having them in their own space is great. And this is another one where the earlier you start that, the better it goes. If they've been in your bed for a while and now you suddenly try to pop them in the nursery, they're probably going to have an opinion about that. And it's going to sound like that sound effect Ryan's been using.
1: Yeah. Okay, Ryan, play it again. We got to hear that one more time before we end here. Is there a correlation, I just thought of this, between the sleep plan that you're talking about and then later on potty training? Do you see any similarities there?
0: I mostly see that it's the similarities with the parents, that if they're the structure people, they'll often also approach potty training with structure. And the families who are more free form about sleep are also the ones who are like, they'll figure it out eventually. And they'll be potty trained by the time they go to kindergarten. It'll be fine. So a lot of it is more the parenting style than does sleeping well always correlate to potty training. Sometimes it does, but I don't think you can maybe draw a dotted line, not a solid line to that.
1: Yes. And with five children, you said you have five children. We had nine. It was very much the first one was like, what do we do here? And we've got all these questions. And by the ninth one, it's like, you know, by the time he gets to college, he'll figure it out.
0: Yes. You calm down a lot, right? The rough edges get sanded off.
1: Well, and that's why I love the doula or the friend, you know, who's has some children and has some years under their belt to come alongside and just give that comfort. It's going to be okay. You're going to figure this out. The child's going to figure it out. This has been so good, Dina. Thank you for coming alongside us today. Any final words of encouragement for our friends?
0: I would just say hang in there. It really is worth it. And most babies do figure it out. So hang in there, keep your patience on board, and you'll get there.
1: Yeah, and I hope you get some sleep, even tonight, especially with Josh that we were hearing about. Dina, God bless you, friend. Thanks for coming alongside us today.
0: Thanks for having me.
1: If you go to chrisfabrylive.org, you will see a link to that article we've been talking about from Focus on the Family, written by Dina, Infant Sleep, Laying the Foundation. Just go to chrisfabrylive.org. You'll see all the links right there. Reach out to us on Facebook. Send an email. Respond to the program today if it was helpful to you. And don't you dare miss tomorrow. We have another Best Of broadcast with this question. What if the key to a meaningful life is not in finding all the answers, but what if it's in asking better questions? This conversation from last October, I think, is going to be a game changer for you. It was for me. And we'll do it right here tomorrow on Chris Fabry Live, a production of Moody Radio, a ministry of Moody Bible Institute.
18: It seemed to be God's call, and you answered. 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
22: Scripture says that faith without works is dead. In other words, a faith that's not engaged in being stretched and worked is really no faith at all. This is Susie Larson with another Grow and Go moment, helping you to discover and enjoy what God wants to do in and through you. In the book of Haggai, chapter 2, verse 4, it says this, "Be strong, all you people still left in the land, and now get to work, for I am with you, says the Lord of heaven's armies." The people of Judah had returned to God and re-engaged in his purposes. They stepped back into that powerful river of God's provision. It's the same with us. When we dabble on the shoreline of his purposes, we'll never experience the power of his provision. We miss so much when we're out of sync with his will. The river of God runs wild. It's strong and powerful. And when we jump in, we're strong and powerful. And he takes us on a wild ride. Why do we work so hard to avoid the work he puts before us? Maybe we're afraid of failure or anxious over the cost. Or maybe our flesh's aversion to challenge is right in front of us. And yet, we're made for the river. If you're postponing obedience for self-preserving reasons or for any other reason, don't waste another day. Be strong and get to work. You will experience the Lord's provision, his beautiful presence, and his empowering grace in ways you never, ever otherwise would. Do not fear what the rest of the world fears. Jump into the river of God. So if your current assignment doesn't require faith of some kind, it's time to seek God, to trust God, and to re-engage your faith in a way that you feel and notice. This is Susie Larson with another Grow and Go moment. For more resources, go to growandgotoday.com.
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7: Welcome to The Verdict with Pastor John Monroe. 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Today on The Verdict, we're going to learn that saving faith and true spiritual understanding hinges on your perspective of the cross of Christ. 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
25: Last time, we saw the Lord Jesus giving warning against false teaching. In the opening verses of Matthew 16, he's in dialogue with the Pharisees and Sadducees, whose hypocrisy and stubborn attitudes prevented spiritual understanding. They are faced with the truth. They're aware of the miracles and teaching of Jesus, but continue to harden their hearts. In their hypocrisy, they're adding to the word of God. These are legalists, but they're blind to the Messiah who is right in front of them. Can you imagine? These are the religious leaders of the day. It's easy for us to be so caught up with our own religious rituals, our critical attitudes, our judgmentalism, that we miss seeing and understanding spiritual truth. Today we'll learn what is essential for spiritual understanding.
24: Throughout Scripture, there are many warnings against false teachers. Matthew chapter 16 then, and I'm going to read the first 12 verses. Matthew 16, verse 1. The Pharisees and Sadducees came, and to test him, they asked him to show them a sign from heaven. He answered them, "When it is evening, you say, it will be fair weather, for the sky is red. And in the morning, it will be stormy today, for the sky is red and threatening. You know how to interpret the appearance of the sky, but you cannot interpret the signs of the times. An evil and adulterous generation seeks for a sign, but no sign will be given to it except the sign of Jonah." So he left them and departed. When the disciples reached the other side, they had forgotten to bring any bread. Jesus said to them, "Watch and beware of the leaven of the Pharisees and Sadducees." And they began discussing it among themselves, saying, "We brought no bread." But Jesus, aware of this, said, "O you of little faith, why are you discussing among yourselves the fact that you have no bread? Do you not yet perceive? Do you not yet remember the 5 loaves for the 5,000 and how many baskets you gathered? Or the 7 loaves for the 4,000 and how many baskets you gathered? How is it that you fail to understand that I did not speak about bread? Beware of the leaven of the Pharisees and Sadducees." Then they understood that he did not tell them to beware of the leaven of bread, but of the teaching of the Pharisees and Sadducees. Now that's an intriguing portion of Scripture, isn't it? I want us to learn, first of all, from this passage, that sinful and stubborn attitudes prevent spiritual understanding. That it's all too possible to hear the word of God, but because of our attitudes, we fail to understand. We hear at one level, but we totally miss the spiritual truth. The disciples now are going to begin to understand who Jesus is. Although they recognize that he's the Son of the living God, they still do not understand what kind of Messiah, what kind of Christ he is. And in particular, they don't understand that he comes as the suffering Messiah. Read with me from verse 21. From that time, Jesus began to show his disciples that he must go to Jerusalem and suffer many things from the elders and chief priests and scribes and be killed and on the third day be raised. But Peter took him aside and began to rebuke him, saying, "Far be it from you, Lord. This shall never happen to you." But he turned and said to Peter, "Get behind me, Satan, for you're a hindrance to me, for you are not setting your mind on the things of God, but on the things of man." They understand that Jesus is the Christ, but they don't understand what kind of Christ he is. He didn't come primarily to heal. He comes as the Savior. He comes as Jesus, who's going to die for the sins of his people. He comes as the suffering Messiah. Now notice verse 21. From that time, Jesus began to show his disciples that he must go to Jerusalem and suffer many things from the elders and chief priests and scribes and be killed and on the third day be raised. He must go to Jerusalem. His suffering, his killing are divine necessities as prophesied in the Old Testament. This, incidentally, is the first direct announcement of the cross in Matthew's gospel. And did you notice that Jesus rebukes Peter? Or rather, Peter rebukes Jesus. Verse 24, Peter took him aside and began to rebuke him, saying, "Far be it from you, Lord, this will never happen." Peter, a few moments ago, you said that Jesus is the Christ, the Son of the living God, and now you're rebuking him? Peter is still not seeing clearly. In particular, Peter doesn't want the cross. He does want to follow Jesus, but he wants to follow on his own terms. He wants the Christ, but he doesn't want the cross of Christ. In a sense, he's saying to Jesus, "I know better. There's another way. You don't need to be killed. You don't need to be crucified. There is a better way." And Jesus has to correct the disciples' misunderstanding of his true identity. Notice what he says in verse 23, "Get behind me, Satan. You're a hindrance to me, for you are not setting your mind on the things of God, but on the things of man." Now this is absolutely essential. It's absolutely essential we get this point. The cross is central to the mission of Jesus. It's very interesting that as Jesus in chapter 4, verse 7, Matthew 4, verse 17, it says, from that time, same expression as we have in verse 21 of chapter 16, from that time, the context in chapter 4 is Jesus has been baptized, he's gone into the wilderness, he's been tempted by Satan, and now he begins, from that time, he begins to announce the kingdom of God. Repent, for the kingdom of heaven is at hand. And as he does that, Satan is trying to stop him. Here, as he announces that he's going to die, that he must go to Jerusalem, again, the devil, "Get you behind me, Satan." The devil is trying to stop him going to the cross. Have you noticed? You have, haven't you? But when God is at work in your life, the devil's there as well. He tries to divide, he tries to hinder us, he tries to harass us. Oh, the devil, the world, unbelievers are quite happy with a Christianity without a cross. But the cross and the resurrection, notice verse 21, that Jesus says he must be killed and on the third day be raised. The cross and the resurrection are essential to the Christian faith. And Jesus is now going to teach the 12 rather than the crowd what it means to follow him. He's going to teach them from now on the way of discipleship. And he's going to do that by teaching them that the way of discipleship is the way of the cross. We're going to see that particularly in verse 24 through 28 in a couple of weeks, when Jesus says, if anyone would come after me, let him deny himself, take up his cross and follow me. The shadow of the cross

cross. And Satan does all he can to distract us from this. The cross is essential for the salvation of sinners. Without the death and burial of resurrection of Jesus Christ, there is no authentic Christianity. And the message of the cross that Satan wanted to stamp out and still wants to stamp out, the message of the cross was the message that the apostles preached. Look over in your Bibles to 1 Corinthians 2, 1 Corinthians 1 and 1 Corinthians 2. I'm saying that the message of the cross is of supreme importance. Nothing can put that into a secondary position. 1 Corinthians 1 verse 18, here's the Paul. For the word of the cross, logos is it? For the word, the preaching of the cross is folly to those who are perishing, but to us who are being saved, it is the power of God. Verse 23, but we preach Christ crucified. Verse 2 of chapter 2, for I decided to know nothing among you except Jesus Christ and him crucified. The apostles of Jesus Christ did not preach a message of self-help. They did not preach a message of human potential. They did not preach a message of prosperity. They did not preach a message of politics. They preached the message of the cross. It was a message of the cross. And Paul is saying, God uses the folly, the foolishness of preaching to bring people to saving faith. Christ crucified. And the cross of Christ then must be central. Have you noticed in so many of our churches and so much of Christianity that the cross of Christ, while not being actively denied, is being put in a subordinate position? Notice what happens. Verse 22 of 1 Corinthians 1. For Jews demand signs. There we have it again, same word as in Matthew 16. The Pharisees and the Sadducees say, come and show us a sign. That is a spectacular sign. Jews demand signs and Greeks seek wisdom. You've got one group seeking signs. You've got another group seeking wisdom. And what does the apostle do? Could he do signs? Yes, he's an apostle. Could he preach with words of man's wisdom? Yes. His training, his intellect are beyond peer. Of course, he could have debated the Greeks at their own level with all of their philosophy and speculative philosophy and ideas. He doesn't do that. One seeks signs. One seeks wisdom. Paul says, we preach Christ crucified. I love that. The Pharisees and the Sadducees demand the sign. There's still those here. There's still those who want that today, don't they? They want something sensational. When they come to church, it seems as if the top of their agenda is excitement, is something that is sensational. You know, that's an indication of immaturity at best and unbelief at worst. That's the Jews. They seek signs. What does Paul do? He does what his Savior is instructing us to do, is to preach Christ. Paul doesn't preach traditions. The Jews' problem was pride of their religion. He doesn't preach speculative wisdom. The Greek problem was pride of intellect. He preaches Christ crucified. Instead of Paul presenting a message of human power and of human wisdom, he preaches to Jews and Greeks a message, and it's the same message, the message of the cross, which they both regard as weak, foolish, and offensive. And that's still the case today. But the cross of Christ is God's only way of salvation. The cross of Christ is the only way of being saved. Again, verse 18, 1 Corinthians 1, the word of the cross is folly to those who are perishing, but

0: saved. It is the power of God. It's the only way of salvation in the gospel. In the preaching of Christ crucified, there is the power of God and the wisdom of God. Have you noticed that unbelievers will happily discuss and even accept an uncrucified Jesus? A Jesus who's a moral teacher, a Jesus who's a prophet of love, a Jesus who's a guru who leads us into more enlightenment, a Jesus who's an inspiring example of love. All they'll happily embrace that kind of Jesus. You see, an uncrucified Jesus rarely offends anyone. An uncrucified Jesus is politically correct. An uncrucified Jesus is tolerant of the most bizarre of conduct. But an uncrucified Jesus is false teaching. An uncrucified Jesus never saves. An uncrucified Jesus is not the gospel. And so we stand, I trust this church has always stood, that we preach Christ and Him crucified. What does our Lord Jesus say in John 3, verse 14? As Moses lifted up the serpent in the wilderness, even so must the Son of Man be lifted up, that whoever believes in Him will have everlasting life. He must, he says, go to Jerusalem. He must be lifted up, referring to His crucifixion. Paul says in Romans 5, 8, but God shows His love toward us in that while we were yet sinners, Christ died for us. Central to Paul's teaching is Christ crucified. What does Peter say in 1 Peter 3, 18? But Christ also suffered once for sins, the just for the unjust, that He might bring us to God. What does the writer of Hebrews say in Hebrews 10, verse 12? But when Christ had offered for all time a single sacrifice for sins, He sat down at the right hand of God. How magnificently. Our blessed Savior makes one single sacrifice for all time for sinners. His work is complete. He sits down at the Father's right hand. Have you grasped that? The Pharisees couldn't. The disciples are finding it difficult. It is very, very important that we understand at the very center of our faith, and no one can divert us from this or should divert us, so that we spend our time in other things that's central to the gospel, is Christ crucified. As a boy going to school, we used to sing, there is a green hill far away without a city wall, where the dear Lord was crucified, who died to save us all. There was no other good enough to pay the price of sin. He only could unlock the gate of heaven and let us in. My dear friend, if you're going to be in heaven, it's going to be through the way of the cross. It's going to be through you humbly coming, as millions and millions have done through the centuries, that you come humbly to the cross of Christ. That's why we have a cross on the ceiling. Not just something that looks good, something that reminds us that this is the very center of our faith. And the way to begin to follow Christ is to come the way of the cross. Peter is saying, no, you don't need to be killed. You don't need the cross. We can just follow you. You can keep on doing the miracles. We can get rid of the Romans and we'll be right with you, Jesus. Jesus says, no, I must go to Jerusalem. I must be killed, and on the third day I will rise again. Of course, that was prophesied in the Old Testament scriptures. What's your personal response to Jesus? You're either perishing or you're being saved. There's no middle ground. See, the cross deals not just with the symptoms of sin, our felt needs and our selfish desires, but rather the root problem, our sinful heart. In the false gospel, Jesus is presented in all kinds of ways, perhaps as a guru to enlighten us through life, as a kind of business partner to help us be successful in life, as a kind of therapist to give us psychological help in tough times and all of that. And absolutely not at the center of our faith at the very center of the Christian faith is Jesus, crucified, buried, risen, seated at the Father's right hand, and soon coming for his bride, the church. And without the cross, there is no salvation of sinners. The cross always humbles us and exalts our Savior. False religion, false teaching always exalts the individual. Oh, here's an individual who's got these wonderful insights. He had this vision. He had this vision from God. God told him this. What a wonderful person. Notice how the glory goes to the individual. But with the cross, we're all on the same level. Sinners saved by grace. Are you saved? Have you received Christ as your Savior? Or do you only have a partial understanding of who Jesus is? You see, but you don't see clearly. You hear, but you don't hear plainly. As we close, we ask God to soften your heart, to open your eyes. And perhaps if you're a following Christ, you've had your eyes off Christ and you've been following yourself and your sinful desires, and you're going a false way. I'm saying today there is no authentic Christianity without the cross. Our Lord Jesus Christ, the Son of God, comes to forgive our sins, to transform our lives, and through his Spirit to empower us to do God's will for our lives. What are we to do? We're to trust him. Will you trust him for salvation? Will you trust him with that problem? You're worrying about bread, as it were, like the disciples. And the supreme bread maker is with you. You're worried. Let me remind you that Christ is with you, the all-powerful Christ. So trust him. Love him. Follow him. Follow him the way of the cross.
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0: Well, what's your verdict? What do you think of the cross of Christ? We saw that coming to the cross is essential for spiritual understanding, essential for salvation. People love to talk about Jesus, but many have not understood the importance of the cross of Christ. The cross is the only way of salvation, for cleansing and forgiveness of sin. So come to the cross and see the Lord Jesus dying for your sins. Understand he was buried and rose again. Trust him and follow him, and allow him to transform your heart and your mind.
1: 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I'm Michelle Davies. 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
7: The walls of Jericho stood between God's people and God's promise. Strong, massive, impossible to overcome. Yet God didn't hand Joshua a battle plan that made sense. He simply said, "Trust me." 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
8: For as high as the heavens are above the earth, so great is His steadfast love toward those who fear Him. As far as the east is from the west, so far does He remove our transgressions from us. Psalm 103, 11 and 12. This is Breakthrough Scripture. I'm Christina Hannon. These verses show us that our understanding of God's love for us needs to stretch. His steadfast love is not measurable. It's beyond anything that we can fully grasp. And His forgiveness is just as vast. Would you pray with me? Father, Your love is higher than I can comprehend. Your mercy reaches farther than I can see. And I praise You for Your vast and unfailing love. I confess that I often hold on to guilt that You have taken away. I struggle to believe that I'm fully forgiven. Father, forgive me for doubting the depth of Your grace. Help me to trust that You have removed my sin completely. Teach me to walk in the freedom of Your forgiveness. Let my heart rest in what You have done. Thank You for loving me with a love that has no limits. Thank You for removing my sin and for drawing me near to You. In Jesus' name, amen. Thank you for joining me today. Until next time, keep delighting in God and seeking His face.
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0: book of Proverbs says rulers should conduct themselves honorably, and we should respond to them respectfully. Is that happening? Today on Turning Point, Dr. David Jeremiah examines this wisdom and reminds us of something often overlooked in political debate. God is the one who is truly in control. 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
1: Hey, let me give you a suggestion today. If you're in a small group and you're looking for a new study, why not study the book of Proverbs? We have put together a study guide that will help you work your way through many of the important subjects that Solomon speaks about in this book, some of the things you're hearing on the air even today. But the study guide could be a tremendous asset if you want to do this together as a group. Get everybody in the group a study guide. You get the CDs and listen to the lesson if you want to. 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What does the Bible say about, and then all of these subjects that we're talking about? The study guides are available from davidjeremiah.org. You can see them portrayed there if you go to that website, and you can order them and get enough for everybody in your group and study the book of Proverbs together. And we're going to study it again today as we open our Bibles to talk about Proverbs for the Powerful. What does it mean to have power? It seems like it's the number one priority for most everyone. I heard a discussion on the television the other day as people were talking about what people believe, and that there's a whole bunch of people that don't believe anything. They only believe one thing. They want to be in power. And whatever they have to do to get there, they will compromise anything to get to power. But what does power do for you, and how should you live as a powerful person? That's where we're going right now as we open our Bibles to the book of Proverbs.
2: Let's talk for a minute about rulers and the weak and the poor. This is a very interesting proverb. Proverbs 28:15 says, As a roaring lion and a raging bear, so is a wicked ruler over the poor people. And 29:14 says, The king who judges the poor with truth, his throne will be established forever. I think we ought to ask some questions about our leaders. How do they deal with the poor? How do they care for those who are not as fortunate as we may be? That's a good little checkpoint according to the book of Proverbs. How does the king deal with those who are poor? Let's talk about rulers and wickedness. This also comes from the book of Proverbs, chapter 11, verses 10 and 11. When it goes well with the righteous, the city rejoices, and when the wicked perish, there is jubilation. By the blessing of the upright, the city is exalted, but it is overthrown by the mouth of the wicked. Proverbs 20 and verse 8 says, A king who sits on the throne of judgment scatters all evil with his eyes. Get that picture clearly. That a righteous king can scatter evil by his very presence, by his persona, by his very eyes can he scatter evil. There is no more powerful tool in the hand of Almighty God than a righteous man who is doing the right thing. The Bible says that a ruler who is righteous can have an impact on his culture. Proverbs 25 verse 5 says, Take away the wicked from before the king, and his throne will be established in righteousness. Let's talk for a moment about rulers and integrity. Now we're getting back into the controversial again. 17:7 says it this way, Excellent speech is not becoming to a fool, much less lying lips to a prince. 29:4 says, The king establishes the land by justice, but he who receives bribes overthrows it. 29:12 says, If a ruler pays attention to lies, all of his servants become wicked. If ever there was a need for credibility and integrity in government, it's today. Thomas Jefferson once said, The whole art of government consists in being honest. And it's sad to say that this has been so violated over the years that honesty and political involvement almost seem like antonyms. Almost seem like opposite. Almost seems like to talk about somebody who is in the political realm and is honest is hard to understand and hard to explain. I'm happy to say that there are many in our own government who deal with issues honestly, but it is one of the most important ingredients for a leader in the world of business, in the world of government, and in the world of sports, whatever world you're looking at. If you can find somebody who is honest, I've told people, if you can start with the truth, you've got some place to go. But if you can't start with the truth, you've got no place to go. So honesty and integrity is very important. When we look at our culture today, it's so interesting because we even have words that defy this. Who can put a spin on what happened? Who can embellish it to such a degree that it's favorable to the person they represent? Why not let us just let it be? Let your yea be yea and your nay be nay. Why do we have to spin it? And you know, it's not just in the political realm. Pastors and preachers and evangelists have been known to exaggerate sometimes when they talk about statistics. We have to be real careful we don't do that. I remember hearing about two pastors who were talking to one another, and they were trying to explain this, and one guy said, if I lie about my statistics, and you know that I'm lying about my statistics, and I know that you know that I'm lying about my statistics, isn't that like telling the truth? No. I don't think so. I don't think so. Honesty is discarded in our present age, isn't it? Pushed away like it was unimportant. People lie about the age of their children in order to get them by on half fare. High schools and colleges have to set up special programs to deal with the cheating factor. We have government by deceit, business by fraud, education by deception. And we're learning that a person who will lie in one instance cannot be trusted in another. There is never an excuse for deception. Honesty is always the best way. And for a Christian leader, for someone in government, honesty is not only the best policy, it's the only policy. So those are just a few little things from the book of Proverbs for us to look at when we think about, now, who do I want representing me in the government? But this is not a one-edged sword. This is a double-edged sword, because the Proverbs also tell us how we're to respond. Not just how the rulers are to respond. We talk about that, but what are we to do? How are we to act? Let's talk about when we deal with authorities, what should our response be? And first of all, we should be truthful. It says in Proverbs 16:13 that righteous lips are the delight of the king, and they love him who speaks what is right. Now, you probably wonder, how do I ever speak to the king? How do I ever speak to the government? You speak with your taxes, don't you? You speak with how you deal honestly with the things that have been entrusted to you. Ray Stedman, who is now with the Lord, but was a wonderful pastor here on the West Coast for many years, confessed that he often struggled with the issue of taxes. He said, you have a right, of course, as everyone else does, to protest injustice and to correct abuse. But don't be forever grumbling about the taxes you have to pay. I've had to learn some lessons on this myself. He said the first time I had to pay income tax was when he was first starting in the ministry, and he said his income was so low for such a long time he didn't have to pay any taxes. But gradually it caught up and he had to pay. And he said, I remember how I resented it. In fact, when I sent my tax form in, I addressed it to the Infernal Revenue Service. He said they never answered, but they cashed my check. The next year, I addressed it to the Eternal Revenue Service. But he said, I've repented from all those sins, and now I hope to pay my taxes cheerfully. The United States government has what they call a conscience fund for people who want to pay their debts to the government and remain anonymous. Some city governments have a similar fund. And I read recently about a city that had investigated some tax frauds and announced that several citizens were going to be indicted. They did not release the names of the citizens, but that week a number of people visited the city hall to straighten out their taxes, and more than half of them were not on the indictment list. So just a little bit of conscience and things get straightened out. We're to be truthful. As citizens, we're to be respectful. I need to talk about this for just a moment, because I think sometimes as Christians, we violate this. We violate it because we're not in favor of the people who are over us in government. Please remember that these words were not written. They do not always apply to peaceful government. We're to be respectful of our rulers because of the office 24, 21, and 22 says, "My son, fear the Lord and the king. Do not associate with those given to change, for their calamity will rise suddenly, and who knows the ruin these two can bring." 16, 15 says, "In the light of the king's face is life, and his favor like a cloud of the latter rain." Justin Martyr lived in a time of great persecution, between 100 and 165. And the government was very corrupt. And one time he wrote in an open letter to those in authority over him these words, an open letter to the government. Listen to what he said. "Everywhere we, more readily than all men, endeavor to pay to those appointed by you the taxes, both ordinary and extraordinary, as we have been taught by Jesus. We worship only God, but in other things we will gladly serve you, acknowledging you as kings and rulers of men, and praying that with your kingly power you may be found to possess also sound judgment." An open letter to the government. That ought to be the spirit of every Christian. Rather than railing, and we go through our list of jokes and all the things that we do to ridicule those who are in authority, we ought to find the common ground where we can obey in absolute submission and respect and declare our allegiance and our loyalty to the government, because Christians have throughout history been known to be the best citizens in any culture. We're to be patient, says the Word of God. 25:15 says, "By long forbearance a ruler is persuaded, and a gentle tongue breaks a bone." Sometimes we try to get things changed. I'll tell you what, when you're trying to get things changed, or when you're trying to get things approved, you got to have patience. That's one of the great virtues of a Christian, to be patient. It doesn't happen overnight. You've got to wait. You've got to be patient and gently deal with the issues that come. The Bible says that when you're dealing with the government, patience is a very important virtue. And we're to be temperate. I don't know how to apply this particular proverb, but it's so good, I just had to throw it in here. It says, 23:1-3, "When you sit down to eat with the ruler, consider carefully what is before you, and put a knife to your throat if you were a man given to appetite. Do not desire his delicacies, for they are deceptive food." Don't be taken in. Don't get yourself in a position of owing. It's interesting, isn't it, how very practical this book is. Well, we've talked about what kind of leaders we should choose from the Proverbs and how we should respond to those leaders when they're placed in office. But you know, there's something far more important than either one of these that the Proverbs speaks to so very clearly. And I want to share this with you, because I know sometimes as Christians, because government was not meant to reflect our total value system, it can never do that in a pluralistic society, we can get discouraged. We can begin to think, what's the use if we're for one candidate and the other one gets elected? I know people go into depression over that. But you know what we need to remember, men and women, is that there's something else going on while all this is going on. And I want to talk to you for just a moment about the providential control of rulers and governments. This is a theme that we find throughout the scripture, and it's one that's touched upon here in the Book of Wisdom in the Old Testament. In Proverbs 8:15-16, we read these words, "By me, kings reign and rulers decree justice. By me, princes rule and nobles, all the judges of the earth." And this is the one that we probably know best, 21:1. "The king's heart is in the hand of the Lord. Like rivers of water, he turns it wherever he wishes." The king's heart and God's hand. Remember that picture. The king's heart and God's hand. God turns the heart of leadership like a farmer turns water down an irrigation ditch. World events do not just happen apart from God's sovereignty. God's eyes are not shut so that he doesn't see what's going on. And even though great things happen that seem to defy our ability to comprehend them, God is never surprised by the happenings of life. There's another story in the Old Testament that illustrates this. King Nebuchadnezzar of Babylon in the year 586 BC bowed before the King of Kings, Jehovah God, but there's a story behind it. There was a daring young man by the name of Daniel, a Jewish boy who was used by the Lord to speak to this proud and arrogant king. Through many experiences and many warnings, King Nebuchadnezzar was shown mercy from God. But the king could just not get past his own pride. And one night as he was strolling along the top of the city walls of the city of Babylon, looking out at what then was one of the great wonders of the world, one of the most magnificent cities of the world, Nebuchadnezzar was caught up in his own pride. And in Daniel 4:30, we read what he said. He said, "Is this not the great Babylon I have built for a royal dwelling by my mighty power and for the honor of my majesty?" His arrogant words were no sooner out of his mouth than, like a clap of thunder, his mind snapped. The next moment he was reduced to an animal with a mind of a beast and a form of insanity called monomania, which means that one part of the normal human functioning doesn't work while all the rest is operating. Specifically, he was afflicted with lycanthropy, which is a word made up of two words, lycos meaning wolf and anthropos meaning man. He was the first wolf man. He ended up grazing in the field like an animal for 7 years. You say, well, that's a fantastic Old Testament story. It's a true story. He was reduced to the lowest form of life on earth for 7 years until he learned the lesson. And the Bible says that this mighty king was so ugly that people must have been repulsed by his appearance. He ate grass like an animal, scratching his filthy hair with claw-like nails. You probably don't believe this story. It's in the Bible. It's in the Old Testament book of Daniel. After 7 years of physical and mental torture, Nebuchadnezzar became convinced that something was going on he wasn't aware of. And I read his words now from Daniel chapter 4, verses 34 and 35. "At the end of the time, I, Nebuchadnezzar, lifted my eyes to heaven and my understanding returned to me. And I blessed the Most High and praised and honored him who lives forever. For his dominion is an everlasting dominion and his kingdom is from generation to generation. All the inhabitants of the earth are reputed as nothing. He does according to his will in the army of heaven and among the inhabitants of the earth. Who can restrain his hand or say to him, 'Why have you done this?' Now I, Nebuchadnezzar, praise and extol and honor the King of heaven, all of whose works are truth and his ways justice, and those who walk in pride he is able to put down." He got the message, didn't he? This experience was exactly what Daniel had told King Nebuchadnezzar would happen to him. He told him what would happen because of his pride. Back in Daniel 4:17, Daniel had said, "This decision is by the decree of the watchers and the sentence by the word of the holy ones, in order that the living may know that the Most High rules in the kingdom of men, and he gives it to whomever he will, and he sets over it the lowest of men." You look back over history, the church prospered quite often when it was under tyrannical rule. Was God out of control when that was going on? Did God turn his back when Nero was running the empire? No, I don't understand all of the ins and outs of the sovereignty of God, but one of the things I want you to understand from the book of Proverbs is this. We have our elections. We do our diligence to do our best. But when it's all said and done, God hasn't been on vacation. God is aware. God is in charge. And the sovereign outflowing of his will may not make sense to us at the moment of time. But as we watch over years, and if we live to be 60 or 70, we can look back sometimes over our shoulder and see that what we didn't understand as we read about it now starts to make some sense, that God is weaving this pattern throughout history for his own glory, and God is in charge. My attitude as a citizen ought to be to work as hard as I can to elect the best people to office, to do everything I can to do diligence and find out what they believe and how they think and what they're committed to. But then when I cast my vote, I bow my head before Almighty God and say, "Thy will be done," because he's in charge. Amen? Amen. Amen. And when we do that, we can live in peace. And when we do that, if the person that we wanted isn't the one who's selected, we can still honor them because we know that behind it all, God is still present and He is still in charge. And God rules in the affairs of men. What is it that Proverbs says? He turns the king's heart by His hand. The hand of God is on the affairs of the world. Years ago, in his epistle to Diognetus, an anonymous second century Christian described how true believers live their lives as citizens of heaven and at the same time citizens on earth. And this is what he said. Christians are distinguished from other men neither by country nor language nor the customs which they observe. For they neither inhabit cities of their own nor employ a peculiar form of speech nor lead a life which is marked out by any singularity. The course of conduct which they follow has not been devised by any speculation or deliberation of inquisitive men, nor do they, like some, proclaim themselves the advocates of any merely human doctrine. But inhabiting Greek as well as barbarian cities, according as the lot of each of them had determined, and following the customs of the natives in respect to clothing, food, and the rest of their ordinary conduct, they display to us their wonderful and confessedly striking method of life. They dwell in their own countries, but simply as sojourners. As citizens, they share in all things with others and yet endure all things as if foreigners. Every foreign land is to them as their native country, and every land of their birth is as a land of strangers. They marry, as do all. They beget children, but do not destroy their offspring. They have a common table, but not a common bed. They are in the flesh, but they do not live after the flesh. They pass their days on earth, but they are citizens of heaven. They obey the prescribed laws and at the same time surpass the laws by their lives. They love all men and are persecuted by all. They are unknown and condemned. They are put to death and restored to life. They are poor, yet they make many rich. They are in lack of all things, and yet they abound in all things. They are dishonored, and yet in their very dishonor they are glorified. They are evil spoken of, and yet are justified. They are reviled, and they bless. They are insulted, and they repay the insult with honor. They do good, yet are punished as evildoers. When punished, they rejoice as if quickened into life, and they are assailed by the Jews as foreigners. They are persecuted by the Greeks. Yet those who hate them are unable to assign any reason for their hatred. What a testimony to a lifestyle that makes a difference. That's the kind of people we ought to be. That's the kind of person Proverbs lifts up for us to be. Men and women of truthfulness, integrity, reverence, and obedience. Careful as citizens. Serious about our responsibility. But always understanding that we march to the beat of a different drummer and that this world is not our home. We're just passing through. Our treasures are laid up somewhere beyond the blue. Let's make the journey one we can be proud of. Let's make the journey one that God will smile upon. Let's never lose sight of the fact that we'll understand it better by and by.
1: Amen. Amen. Hey, tomorrow we're going to talk about Proverbs about purity, one of the most prominent subjects in the book of Proverbs, and we'll pull together the key passages and talk about them tomorrow and again on Monday. I want you to know that our resource for this month is a book called God's Heart for Israel and Why It Should Have a Place in Your Heart, Too. We presented this book in order to clarify our understanding of our relationship with the nation of Israel in a time when anti-Semitism seems to be finding many followers in our nation. As believers, we need to know what the Bible says about our relationship with Israel. It is not debatable, my friend. There is no way for you to have a different attitude as a Christian. You cannot be a Christian and hate the Jews. It's impossible to do that. So, why don't you get this book? It's yours for the asking when you send a gift during the month of August. 100 plus pages of truth on your relationship with this great nation. We'll see you next time.
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7: 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The deepest emotional need a child has is to feel loved by the parents. When that need is unmet, children often experience anger, which shows up in their behavior. Dr. Ross Campbell and I wrote a book that has just been updated and released. The title, The 5 Love Languages of Children. It shares information on how to identify a child's primary love language and how speaking this language interfaces with the child's anger, learning, and with discipline. 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

0: mighty dread had seized their troubled mind. Glad tidings of great joy I bring to thee and all mankind. So this dramatic encounter with this angelic visitor, as we see throughout Scripture, brings about this similar response. Now the real question and the taxing question in this chapter has to do with who this figure actually is. Who is this person? Some of you will have already decided. Others of you have not made up your minds. A bit like in the political realm, but we'll leave that for a while. Who is this person? It's not difficult to take, for example, the book of Revelation, and you may just like to turn to it to see how it isn't difficult at all. Revelation chapter 1, verse 12, "Then I turned to see the voice that was speaking to me," says John, "and on turning, I saw seven golden lampstands, and in the midst of the lampstands, one like a son of man, clothed with a long robe and with a golden sash around his chest." Well, you say to yourself, well, it's obvious then, isn't it? It must be a Christophany. In other words, it must be an encounter with the pre-incarnate Christ. Because after all, if you read Revelation, and we've often said it's important to read your Bible backwards, although in this case I'm not so sure, then it's not difficult at all to say, well, that's exactly who this must be. After all, if you noted carefully as we read it, three times Daniel refers to this individual as my Lord, in verse 16, in verse 17, and in verse 19. And so I want desperately to conclude for myself that this is actually a Christophany. It makes it much easier for me. But against that, you have to consider what we're told also about this figure. We're told not only that he was special in verses 4, 5, and 6, but also that he was sent in verse 11. "And he said to me, O Daniel, man greatly loved, understand the words that I speak to you and stand upright, for now I have been sent to you." Well, that just makes me think, well, wait a minute, God does the sending, you know. That's one cause for pause. Then in verse 13, he is not only sent, but he is delayed. And he was delayed for 21 days. And then the only way that the delay is finally settled is that he gets help from this other angelic being, namely Michael. So you see the dilemma. I mean, how are we going to have God being helped by an angel? He doesn't need help. Ralph Davis puts it like this. There is something jarring about the supposition of omnipotence receiving help. So, it is for you to decide. Many of my friends go to the Christophany, some of my other friends go elsewhere. And as I say, it seems to me that it's fair to conclude that what we have here is, as elsewhere in the Bible, an unnamed angelic figure. Incidentally, some people say he's not unnamed. This is clearly Gabriel, whom we've met already, and so on. But rather, I take it that it is an unnamed angelic figure who conveys in himself something of the power and the glory of God in a manner that is quite frankly terrifying. So that it is not to diminish him in any way at all, but it is certainly to say it's possible for us, and irrespective of our conclusion regarding the identity of this figure, it doesn't alter the information that is conveyed or the implications of what is conveyed. So first of all, in 4 to 9, you have this devastating vision. Then in verse 10 and following, through to about verse 19, you have what I'm referring to as a clarifying message. At the end of verse 9, we have Daniel in something of a trance. "I fell on my face in deep sleep with my face to the ground." He was just wiped out. You get the sense of a kind of psychological, emotional, cataclysmic impact as a result of this encounter, and it just lays him flat out. Verse 10 tells us that a hand touched him. And as a result of that, it set him trembling on his hands and his knees. So if he is floored by the vision and he's face down in the dirt, the touch of the hand gets him up as far as his hands and knees. But as he finds himself in that posture, he trembles in that context. The voice then assures him that he is greatly loved. And here again, Daniel is reminded of the fact that God has made him the object of his affection. So number one, I'm here to tell you that you are greatly loved. I am here also to tell you that your words were heard. What were his words? Well, his prayers. Fear not, Daniel, for from the first day, on the way through the verse, your words have been heard, and I have come because of your words. So if Daniel's going to say to himself, what in the world is this character doing here, confronting me in this way and reducing me to a poor figure of a man? Now, here is the answer. I'm here. I've been dispatched. The prayers of Daniel have released angelic forces from heaven. That's what the Bible is saying. It's amazing. It is, to the skeptic, entirely unbelievable. It is only by faith that we would bow beneath its instruction. Your words have been heard. Because you see, James tells us that the prayer of a righteous man is powerful and effective.
1: 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That is Alistair Begg with a message titled, The Spiritual Forces of Evil. And we'll hear the conclusion of this message tomorrow. 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And when you become a truth partner, be sure to request the book we are currently recommending. It's called The Story of God and Us. It's one of the ways we say thank you for partnering with us. This book gives you an overview of the Bible in an easy-to-read, engaging narrative, and along the way you'll be encouraged to think about how each story in the Bible relates to you personally. We're glad you've joined us today. Tomorrow we'll consider why the same grace that reconciles us to God antagonizes us to the evil one. The Bible teaching of Alistair Begg is furnished by Truth for Life, where the learning is for living.
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6: Have you ever heard an orchestra when it's tuning up before a concert? What a racket! When the instruments play together, it's a beautiful sound. But when they're all playing their own thing, it's horrendous. It's a lot like church. When we all do our own thing out of selfish hearts, it's ugly. But if we all listen to each other and do what's good for the whole group, it can be really beautiful. The Apostle Paul spends most of 1 Corinthians telling those believers how to get along with each other. Then he says, "Though I speak with the tongues of men and of angels, but have not love, I have become sounding brass or a clanging cymbal." It doesn't matter how spiritual our words may sound. If we're not saying them with love, we're just adding to the noise and confusion of our culture. What kind of music are you making? With Seeking Him, I'm Nancy DeMoss Wagamuth.
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10: 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Just when you and I think that our fight with sin is over and our sin nature is dead and we've tamed the devil, be careful.

0: We are in a spiritual war, enlisted in the ranks of God's army. And just as a faithful soldier prepares to engage in battle, we must diligently prepare ourselves to stand against temptation when it crosses our path. Hello and welcome to Know the Truth. I'm Wayne Shepherd. And today, Pastor Philip DeCourcy takes us to the book of Genesis for a lesson on resisting temptation. It's from our Profiles in Courage series, and you can access the full message at ktt.org. 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
1: Genesis chapter 39, we're in a series, if you're visiting with us, called Profiles in Courage. And we're looking at some biblical characters, men in particular, who showed some chutzpah, who showed courage, who stood up rather than kneel to the culture. We have looked at several of those. We looked at Elijah and the courage to take sides. We looked at Joshua and the courage to step up. We looked at Nehemiah and the courage to keep going. We're going to look at Joseph and the courage to say no. To say no to sexual temptation. To say no to a culture that seeks to seduce the man of God. It takes courage to shout stop. It takes courage to do what is right. It takes courage to refuse to participate in the prevailing pleasures of the culture. It takes courage to expose and oppose sin in society. And in our present series, Profiles in Courage, I want to challenge you as a body of men and as a body of brothers to such courage, to such resoluteness and bravery. Because courage is central and pivotal to our manhood and our life in Jesus Christ as disciples. Remember what God said to Joshua? Be strong and courageous. Remember what Paul said to the Corinthians? Be strong, act like men. God and his apostles and his prophets expect courage. And in terms of finding courage to say no, shout stop, do the right thing, is there any greater challenge that a man faces today than to have the courage to say no, shout stop in the face of sexual temptation? Because ours is a society that oozes sexuality from its very pores. Ours is a culture that criticizes morality, censors decency, celebrates fornication, consumes pornography, condones adultery, and commends sexual expression every which way. The first sexual revolution came through the church, where purity was taught, and a woman's dignity was protected, and the sanctity of marriage was treasured. And men were told to possess their bodies in honor and to deal with their wives with sensitivity, to guard their hearts and watch their eyes. So let's come to Genesis 39 and the story of Joseph displaying moral courage in refusing the sexual advances of his boss's wife. If you're taking notes, I've got four thoughts. The test, the time, the temptation, the travesty. Let's look at the test. That's where I get my first thought. What's going on in Genesis 39 is a test from God before it is a temptation from Satan. And I just think we need to get that perspective. I like the way the NIV translates that verse regarding Joseph, that he was kept in fetters, he was imprisoned, till the word of the Lord proved him true. This episode in Joseph's life, like the whole story of his sojourn into Egypt, it's a test. God's using a temptation that's sponsored by hell to test his servant, to allow him to prove himself true before Joseph takes on a role of leadership and savior. His integrity must be proven. His life must be tested, right? What does it say of the deacon in 1 Timothy 3, verse 10? Let the deacon first be proved. If you notice in the story of Joseph, God is completely dedicated to Joseph, verses 3 and 5. The Lord was with him and made all that he did to prosper. Joseph was completely dedicated to Potiphar. He says in verse 9, in rebuking the advances of his wife, you know what? Your husband has kept nothing back from me except you, and that's okay because you're his wife. And Potiphar was completely dedicated to Joseph. Verses 3 and 4, he gave him complete oversight of his house and put everything under his authority. And now in this temptation come test come temptation, Joseph is being tested to see if he's completely dedicated to God and qualified for leadership. I like what Gary Enrig says in his book on Joseph. This is an inspired insight into the accumulating trials experienced by Joseph. Speaking of Psalm 105, they were in part a God-ordained testing. The term is significant. Testing refers to the refining of metals, whereby they are placed in a fire to be both purified of impurities and authenticated as to worth. Joseph was indeed in a fire, but it was a refiner's fire. And you and I need to see that and embrace that. In 1982, two Russian cosmonauts touched down after 211 days in the space station Salyut 7. At zero gravity, their muscles had atrophied due to the complete lack of resistance. In fact, when they got back down to Earth, they were unable to walk for almost 30 days. Their muscles had so atrophied. And so the Russian scientists put their minds to work on this with another space adventure around the corner. And they invented what was called the penguin suit, which was a running suit laced with elastic bands. That meant that every time a cosmonaut moved inside the spacecraft, they faced resistance. And the resistance built muscle so that they didn't atrophy during long periods of time and space. And the next space adventure for the Soviets lasted 326 days. And when the men came back, they didn't face the same kind of collapse or atrophy that those before them had dealt with. And you know what? Resistance, guys, tests, challenges, uphill battles, that's a spiritual penguin suit to help you and I develop character and prove the genuineness of our spiritual metal. Let's look secondly at what I call the time. Notice verse 7, and it came to pass after these things that his wife cast her longing eyes on Joseph. This indecent proposal comes on the heels of promotion and progress. That's verses 1 through 6. You can read it for yourself, but you know what? Joseph is sold into slavery. In God's providence, he becomes the possession of a man called Potiphar, verse 1, an officer of Pharaoh, captain of the guard. In fact, he may have been indeed in charge of the very jail that he will later put Joseph into. But when Joseph's there, his master saw, verse 3, that the Lord was with him, and the Lord made all that he did to prosper, and so Joseph found favor in his sight. And it's after these things, right? You know, Joseph catches his breath, the sun comes out a little bit, the dark skies have parted just a smidgen, and he's going, you know what? I sense God's hand in this, and these are times of promotion and progress. Things were looking up. But here's the issue. When things look up, the devil will want to bring you down. To quote Gary Enrig again, there is an important reminder here. God's blessings do not make us bulletproof. Very often, they expose us to even stronger enticements. Climbing the ladder of godly success only stirs Satan's interest in bringing us down. The higher we are, the further and harder we'll fall. And we see that principle here in the timing of this, after these things. Victory can make us vulnerable, right? Think about the timing of Jesus' temptation. In Matthew 3, verse 17, following his baptism with John, the heavens open, and the Father says, "This is my beloved Son. Hear him." It's a wonderful moment. And yet immediately it says the Spirit of God led Jesus into the wilderness to be tempted of the devil. Think about Peter being a propagandist for Satan immediately after being a mouthpiece for God. Right? Matthew 16, 16 to 17. Who do men say that I am? Peter says, Lord, you're the Son of the living God. Jesus said, that's good, Peter. You know what? Flesh and blood didn't reveal that. Took the Holy Spirit to help you see that. And then he tells his disciples, I must need go to Jerusalem and suffer and die. And Jesus takes him and say, Lord, that's not going to happen under my watch. You know, you're not going to die. Well, what kind of a plan's that? And in the middle of that, what does Jesus say? Get behind me, Satan. In the one hand, an instrument of God. In the next moment, a tool of Satan. There's a fine line between obedience and disobedience. There's a short step from submission to God to coming out from under the lordship of Jesus Christ. Temptation to sin often follows spiritual success. And we need to be aware of that. If we are not careful, prosperity, success, spiritual advancement can lull us into a false sense of security. In fact, right now, if your marriage is good, you're gainfully employed, the doctor says you're pretty healthy, you have a little bit of margin in the bank, your children love you, you've got a circle of friends, you've got a great church, watch out. I know that's all good, and I'm not telling you not to enjoy that, because God has given us all things to enjoy. Okay? But watch out. Because victory makes us vulnerable. Blessing does not make us bulletproof. Trust in God can easily give way to self-assurance in times of prosperity. Humility can easily give way to pride when things are going good and we fall into the temptation of Nebuchadnezzar. Well, you know what? Come into my house and I'll tell you the story of how I built this kingdom. Vigilance can unconsciously give way to complacency. Just when you think you have arrived, that's when you're most vulnerable. Just when you think you've got the sin issue and the devil on a leash, that's when they are most dangerous. F.B. Meyer, we may expect temptation in days of prosperity and ease rather than in those of privation and toil. Not where men frown, but where they smile sweet. Exquisite smiles of flattery. It is there that the temptress lies in wait. Beware, if thou goest armed anywhere, thou must above all go armed here. 1985, Jose Cabero was one of the great matadors of Spain. The house is full. He's 21. He's a rising star. And during this spectacle, this bullfight, he makes a grave mistake. See, he had thrust his sword for a final time into a bleeding and delirious bull that eventually falls over. Considering the struggle finished, Cabero turns to the crowd and drinks in the applause, drinks in the adulation. But the bull was not dead. It rose, lunged at him, and its horn pierced his back, puncturing his heart. And here's his dying words. This bull has killed me. The bull that he thought he had killed, killed him. And just when you and I think that our fight with sin is over and our sin nature is dead and we've tamed the devil, be careful. Be careful. As John Owen says, be killing sin or sin will be killing you. We've got the test. We've got the time. What about the temptation? At the heart of this story is a proposition to engage in casual sex, right? Verse 7, come lie with me. Verse 10, lie with me. Verse 12, lie with me. Joseph is being propositioned to partake of the forbidden fruit of adultery. Potiphar's wife was the original Mrs. Robinson. Within the text, Joseph had earlier caught the eye of Potiphar, right? And his master saw that the Lord was with him, and he saw that all that he did prospered. Later, it's Potiphar's wife whose eye catches Joseph because he's handsome, verse 6. And we read, she cast a longing eye on Joseph. Potiphar appreciated Joseph's brilliance. Potiphar's wife appreciated Joseph's body because he was handsome and he was of an attractive form. In fact, he'd probably inherited the good looks of his mother, Rachel, who's described as beautiful in appearance in Genesis 29, verse 17. I like what Arkan Hughes says of that. What a magnificent spectacle he was in his Egyptian kilt. Tanned, broad-shouldered, cut, great abs. It was here that the story turned, for with all his gifts, Joseph suffered from one endowment too many. And so she solicits him. And let me just unfold a little bit more of the nature of this temptation. Number one, it was natural, wasn't it? This call to casual sex was natural, insidious, and ongoing. In Genesis 37, verse 2, Joseph is said to be 17. Let's just add a year or two. Probably here in Genesis 39, he's 18 or 19. Okay? His body is brimming over with sexual tension. He's past puberty. He's red-blooded. He's sexually curious. This is a natural temptation that is set before him. And not only is it natural, it's insidious. This is a married woman who's cruelly and callously taken advantage of a young slave and a vulnerable young man. How wicked is that? Three, it's ongoing. Verse 10 tells us that she spoke to Joseph day by day, but he did not heed her. Temptation, guys, is rarely a single event. Have you ever noticed that? Opportunity knocks once, temptation leans on the doorbell. Luke 4:13. After Jesus overcame his temptation and his testing, it said the devil left him for a more opportune time. When the IRA tried to kill Margaret Thatcher and failed, they sent a message out of their Dublin headquarters. Yesterday, you were lucky, but you need to be lucky all the time. We only need to be lucky once. That's the kind of threat you and I live under. Temptation, natural, insidious, ongoing. How does he deal with it? Well, there's a few things. Number one, I want you to see his readiness. This is the thing that strikes me about Joseph's rebuttal and refusal is his readiness. He is immediately on point. He doesn't flirt. He doesn't entice. He doesn't engage in a conversation. There's not the slightest entertainment of it. He's got his game face on. He's up for the fight. As soon as the bell rings, he's out, ready to fight. Joseph didn't sin a little and then tell himself that he's better than most. His refusal was instinctive because of a mindset of readiness. In terms of sin and sexual temptation, Joseph did not go about like a dumb ox. He knew the dangers, he understood the cost, and he guarded his heart. Right? Proverbs 7, 6 to 7, and Proverbs 22 to 23. That's the description of the seductress. It's the description of a naive young man who goes by her house, dumb as a brick. What are you doing over there at that time of night? What are you thinking? You just put your head in a noose, you idiot. That's the kind of message coming out of Proverbs 7, 6 to 9. In fact, when you get to the end of that story, when that young man goes into the house of the prostitute and the seductress, it says that he went to his death like an ox to the slaughter, a dumb ox, driven by animal instinct, devoid of thought and consciousness. Guys, you and I need to be ready. Matthew 26, 41, watch and pray lest you enter into temptation. Ephesians 6:18 tells us to put on the whole armor of God and then to pray and watch at all times. 1 Peter 5:8-9, be sober. Okay? Be serious about this. Be sober, for your adversary goes about like a roaring lion seeking whom he may devour. I'm just struck by his readiness. One writer says this, the best place to eliminate a rattlesnake is when it's still an egg. The easiest place to stop a snowball is before it rolls down the hill. Football players try to break up their opponent's play behind the line of scrimmage before the game gets going. And it's the same with temptation. Too many flirt with temptation and fail to escape. A Chinese proverb puts it this way, he who would not enter the room of sin must not sit at the door of temptation. And so it strikes me that as soon as she propositions him, he's ready. And he gives her several arguments we'll get to, but just be struck by his readiness. You ready? You go out in every morning into whatever context you face, or late at night when you're by yourself watching television or you're on the computer. Are you ready? Are you alert?
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0: All right. Thanks, Philip. 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I'm Wayne Shepherd, inviting you back next time for another inspiring message on the faithful life of Joseph, Friday on Know the Truth. Today's program was produced and sponsored by Know the Truth Incorporated. Jesus said, "You shall know the truth, and the truth shall make you free."

0: There is a battle going on all around us every single day. We don't even understand or comprehend the spiritual warfare that goes on all around us. My name is Wyatt. You're listening to Listener Supported Faith Radio. You face these battles yourself too, friend, but God is fighting for you and for us. And that's a great, powerful reminder that we don't have to do it alone. We can trust in Him, know that He is fighting our battles, that He ultimately has prevailed and will continue to prevail against our enemy. If you need to be reminded of that, though, if you want to learn more about standing strong in these battles, maintaining that strength, then text the word STRONG to 877-933-2484. And our very own Susie Larson will remind you how to stand strong in battle.
1: Rahab's story wasn't one anyone would have expected God to use. 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God didn't just save Rahab, He rewrote her story in ways she couldn't imagine. 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
6: Are you fearful? Hi, I'm Chuck Bentley with My Money Life from Crown. Do your resources seem limited? Are bills increasing? Does your future feel uncertain? Financial fear has a way of narrowing our vision. That's why the story of Elisha in 2 Kings 4 is so encouraging. A man brought 20 loaves of barley bread to the prophet Elisha. It wasn't much, yet he instructed his servants to set it before 100 men. The servant questioned him, "How can I set this before 100 men? In other words, this isn't enough." Elisha repeated himself, trusting in God's provision. Sure enough, everyone ate, and there was food left over. Financial fear often begins when we look at our circumstances and conclude, this is not enough. Faith asks a different question. What can God do with what I have? God may not miraculously multiply your resources, but our confidence must never rest solely in the amount we have. Throughout Scripture, God repeatedly worked through limited resources. A widow's oil, a boy's lunch, a few loaves of bread for Elisha. Now the common thread is trust. When we place what we have in God's hands, we acknowledge that He's the provider. We stop measuring our future based on numbers, and we begin measuring it based on His faithfulness. So if financial fear is weighing on you today, remember this. What seems insufficient to you is not insufficient to the Lord. Trust Him. Obey Him. Be faithful with what He's entrusted to you and leave the results in His hands. And if credit card debt is making you fearful, let Christian credit counselors help. They'll create a debt management plan to get rid of that fear. 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
10: Pastor Greg Laurie says insurmountable challenges in life are an irresistible invitation to bring them to the Lord. Sometimes

0: Support has many options for reaching us in a time of need. Certainly one of the most obvious and most important is the local church. In a crisis, help may be as close as the church down the street. And today on A New Beginning, Pastor Greg Laurie helps us learn from the early church. As we study the book of Acts today, we'll see they set the example for reaching out with the care and concern of Jesus Christ. And they provide us with an opportunity to serve, to give as we've received.
1: Here in Acts 2, we're looking at the birth of the church. The church that Jesus started. The church that Jesus established. He only started one organization, if you will, when he walked our earth, and it was the church. By the way, the word church means called out ones. It's not about a building. It's not about a cathedral. The church is when God's people gather together. Because Jesus said, when two or more are gathered together in my name, I am there in the midst of them. The church is a place to find accountability. The church is a place to be spiritually fed. The church is a place to hear the word of God. The church is a place to discover and then use your spiritual gifts. And the church should be your family because we really are your family. So let's consider now the story here before us of what the early church looked like. The church that changed the world. The church that was accused of turning the world upside down. I'm reading from Acts chapter 2, verses 42 to 47, and I'm reading from the New King James Version. Just to get context, remember, this is on the heels of the day of Pentecost. So the Holy Spirit has been poured out, and 3,000 people have come to believe in Jesus after Simon Peter delivered the inaugural message of the church, Acts 2:42. And they continued steadfastly in the apostles' doctrine, in fellowship, the breaking of bread, and in prayers. And fear came upon every soul, and many wonders and signs were done through the apostles. Now all who believed were together. They had all things in common. They sold their possessions and goods and divided them among all as everyone had need. So continuing daily with one accord in the temple and breaking bread from house to house, they ate their food with gladness and simplicity of heart, praising God and having favor with all the people. And the Lord added to the church daily those that were being saved. We'll stop there. So what can we learn from this church? If you're taking notes, here's point number one. They were a learning church. They were a learning church. Now, let me apply this to you personally. If you want to be a growing Christian, you need to be a learning Christian. There's always so much more to learn. I've been a Christian, well, pretty long now, over 50 years. And, you know, you would think that I know a lot and I know some things, but I've discovered that I have so much still to learn. And the Apostle Paul, after years of walking with the Lord, said, look, I am pressing on. Because I have not reached perfection, pressing on toward the mark, and that should be the objective and the attitude of every follower of Jesus Christ. These people were studying the word of God. Number two, it was a loving church. So number one, they were a learning church. Number two, they were a loving church. Verse 42, they continued in fellowship, the breaking of bread and prayers, and continued to do this together. Now, as we grow in our faith, we will want to do it with other believers. In fact, the stronger your vertical fellowship, the stronger your horizontal fellowship will be. By vertical, I mean the closer you are to God, the closer you'll be with God's people. And if you're not as close to God as you need to be, you'll probably want to spend less time around godly people. And these first century believers looked out for each other. Look at verse 44. They met together in one place and shared everything. They pulled their resources for a time. By the way, this was strictly voluntary. No one was forced to do it. But they did it because they wanted to. They helped each other out. And we do the same. You see someone that's in need, Maybe they need food. Maybe they need clothes. Maybe they need encouragement. Maybe they need something else. We help one another. We don't just pray for each other. Hey, can I do something for you? Can I help you with that need? This happens all the time. But this is the thing. We need to move beyond the phase of our life as a Christian where we come to church only to receive. You know, someone might say, well, I don't get fed here anymore. Okay, well, how long have you known the Lord? 30 years. Okay. Maybe you want to start learning how to feed yourself, buckaroo. I mean, do you ever think about that? It's time to grow up. Now, I'm not excusing the pastor or the teacher from expositing the word of God to you, but maybe you need to start learning how to dig into the scripture on your own. You know, when my sons were young, little boys, they didn't always like to eat their food. So I had to find creative ways to get them to eat. Here comes the airplane. You've done the airplane, right? At the food center, they're like, or then the bribes. If you take two more bites, I'll give you your dessert. And in my case, I would say, take monster bites. Take a monster bite. Two more monster bites. Okay, you're good to go. So that's cute when they're little kids. If I had to turn to Jonathan today in his 30s and say, take a monster bite, something's wrong with this picture. And some believers want to be catered to. They want everything to be cut up in little bite-sized pieces for them. Grow up and learn to study the Word of God and even more recognize that you need to come with an attitude of serving, not just being served. Right? Newsflash, it's not about you. Jesus said the Son of Man did not come to be ministered to, but to serve and to give his life as a ransom for others. Listen to this. You're going to find that great happiness and joy comes from serving other people because you have been blessed to be a blessing.
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1: 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And I've been to Israel many times, and I've led a lot of tours, and I have to say that's absolutely true. 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It's not just a travel experience, it actually energizes and enhances your study of the Bible. Think of it this way, it's a vacation with a purpose. And we're going to be taking a tour of Israel April 6 to 15, 2027. 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
2: 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Well, we're learning some important principles from the example of the early church. Pastor Greg is presenting his message called Better Together.
1: Here's another interesting thing. The early church met house to house. Look at verse 46. They met house to house breaking bread. This was the first century equivalent of small groups. You know, we have found that people who are in small groups have less marital problems, less need for counseling. Why? They have some people already in their life to talk to. And they meet with these people on a weekly basis, and it makes all the difference in the world. Number three, they were a worshiping church. They were a learning church. They were a loving church. They were a worshiping church. Verse 47. Praising God and having favor with all the people. And the Lord added to the church daily those that were being saved. This is one of the great things about gathering together for worship. Isn't it great to be together in person all at the same time? Don't you love it? Yes. We're so thankful that we've been able to reach a lot more people than we've ever reached in our history online through what we call Harvest at Home. But still, I love to be in a room with God's people worshiping the Lord because the Lord inhabits the praises of his people. And this is what we do together as the church. We worship the Lord. Now, sometimes we don't feel like worshiping. We're not in the mood. But the Bible doesn't say give thanks to the Lord when you feel good. It says give thanks to the Lord because he is good. But worship brings things into perspective. Because sometimes we can come to church and we have a big problem. And then as we begin to sing to the Lord and worship the Lord, we start to get perspective. Because if you have a big God, you have a small problem. But if you have a big

of God means God is in control. So when you lay your head down on your pillow and you're getting ready to go to sleep and suddenly your mind is filled with worries and anxiety, and what about this and what about that? I go back to the sovereignty of God. What does that mean? Oh God, you're in control. You have everything in hand, and that is a soft pillow I lay my head on, giving me perfect peace. So this was a worshiping church that came together to bring worship to the Lord. One final point. They were an evangelistic church. They were an evangelistic church. Verse 47, the Lord added people daily to the church who were being saved. The early church's evangelism was not a sporadic or occasional activity. Just as their worship was daily, so was their witness. They had a constant flow of new believers coming into the church. Sometimes churches grow not through new convert growth, but church transfer growth, right? But the best kind of growth in this church, of a church, is when people are coming to Christ and coming into the church. Why? Because new believers are the lifeblood of the church. You show me a church that doesn't have a constant flow of new believers coming in, and I'll show you a church that is stagnating. As I've said before, we have a choice. We can evangelize or we can fossilize. Why are new believers important for the church? Let me personalize it. Why is it important to have a new believer in your life? Because they will energize you and you can stabilize them, right? Because they're full of energy and passion and vim and vigor. And I don't even know what vim and vigor are, but they have it. But they have some weird ideas because they don't know yet. And you're full of knowledge and years of walking with the Lord, so you can impart that knowledge to them to stabilize them. But at the same time, you can rediscover things again through their eyes as they're seeing them for the first time. The Lord added to the church daily those that were being saved. That's why we need to do everything we can. Think of all the people you know that you could invite and have them come and join you and pray that they would make a commitment to follow Jesus Christ. I went to one of our small groups this last week that my son Jonathan has. It was an interesting collection. It was all guys. So one guy is a jujitsu instructor. Another guy is a real estate agent. Another guy is a barber, okay? So we're talking about the book of Acts and what it has to say and asking each one how they use their platform. And the jujitsu instructor talked about how he was able to share his faith with his students. And then the realtor talked about how he integrated his faith into what he did. And the barber, to me, was the most interesting because I think anytime a guy has a blade up to your throat, they might have an advantage. I don't know. I told him a joke I heard years ago of a Christian barber that was at church, and the pastor said, you should share your faith. And he thought, well, I've never really done that. So he said, the next customer that comes to see me, I'm going to share the gospel with them. So the man sat down and the barber put the apron around his neck and he pulled out that straight edge razor, put it up to the man's neck and said, friend, are you ready to meet God? And the guy ran out of the barber shop, cape and all, right? So don't do that. But actually, the barber said the way he does it is he just talks about it. You know, because people, for some reason, when they're getting their hair cut or their hair done, and in my case, there's nothing there. But they start talking. You ever notice that? It's talk and talk. And so he says, so what I do is I just talk about how my faith works in my life and how the Lord answered a prayer the other day. I said, oh, you know what you're doing? You're chumming. Does that make sense? Chumming is when you put the bait in the water to get the fish to start biting. So instead of assaulting a person with the gospel, you just sort of drop some hooks in the water with some bait talking about what Jesus has done for you. Listen to this. The hardest two things about evangelism are getting started and then closing the deal. Let me put it another way. Takeoff and landing. By the way, the most dangerous times of your flight are takeoff and landing. So if you survive the takeoff, you're pretty good. So relax a little bit, okay? And I'm sure your landing will be just fine.
But it's getting started, starting the conversation.

Getting into the conversation, and then if the Lord leads you, and I emphasize only if the Lord leads you, you seek to close the deal and say, would you like to accept Jesus Christ right now? What a joy it is when they say yes. Let me just say this final thing. Maybe there's somebody here that has joined us and you don't have Christ living in your life. Do you want to know that when you die, you will go to heaven? Do you want to fill that hole in your heart? Do you want your sin forgiven and your guilt removed? Let's all bow our heads. Father, thank you for your word to us. Thank you for the truth of it. And I pray for any that have joined us, wherever they are. If they don't know you yet, if Jesus Christ is not living in their heart, our prayer is that your Holy Spirit will work on them now. Show them their need for you and draw them to yourself, we pray.

0: 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And I know that word growing is important.
1: Yes.
0: It's full of such great insight. And let me ask you this. If a brand new believer picked up this book today, what do you hope would happen in their life over the next 6 months?
2: Yeah, I would hope that they would internalize these principles and develop disciplines. I know we don't like to hear that word these days. We want everything fast. You know, you can type in what you want and get same day delivery from Amazon. Mm. DoorDash can bring your food in an instant. Mm. You can get your information immediately. And so we look at the Christian life and we want to know what the hack is, what the shortcut is. And the reality is, it doesn't work that way. The Christian life has been defined as long obedience in the same direction. And I think that we need to apply discipline. Just as you use discipline to say no to dessert, or discipline to go to the gym, or discipline to resist temptation, etc., you need to apply discipline and say there's certain things I'm going to do every day if I feel like it or not. And one of those disciplines is I'm going to read the Bible every day. There was an old song we used to sing, read your Bible, pray every day, and you will grow in love. Remember that? Well, that's theologically correct. Read your Bible. Pray every day and you will grow in love. Psalm 1 says, happy is the man that doesn't walk in the counsel of the ungodly, or stand in the way of sinners, or sit in the seat of the scornful. But listen, his delight is in the word of God, and in it he meditates day and night. Start your day with the Bible, end your day with the Bible, and work it in the middle of the day sometime too. And so here's a new book that we're offering. You mentioned the title, What Every Growing Christian Needs to Know. And I go into some depth, encouraging believers to study their Bibles, giving some helpful tips on how they can do that more effectively, why it will bring joy into their life. As I mentioned earlier, in Psalm 1, his delight, it says. It doesn't say his drudgery. No, his delight is in the word of the Lord. Every Christian should look forward to reading the Bible and hearing the Bible taught. So if you look forward to like listening to our broadcast and other Bible teaching shows, that's a good sign. That's an indication of spiritual growth. In fact, the very fact that you're listening right now tells me something about you. It tells me that you want to know Jesus more. It tells me that you want to grow as a Christian. So let us help you do that. And we'll rush you a copy of What Every Growing Christian Needs to Know for your gift of any size. Dave will tell you more about that now.
0: 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And then, Pastor Greg, just before we go, would you mind praying with the person listening who wants to make a change today in their relationship with the Lord?
2: I'd be happy to, Dave. You know, as you've been listening to this today, maybe you've heard another voice. By that I mean, yeah, you heard me say a few things, but you heard God's voice speak to you deep in the recesses of your heart. And it suddenly dawned on you, this is what I need. Or to state it more accurately, this is who I need. I need Jesus, and I want Jesus. But maybe you don't know how to make that connection. Let me help you. God is only a prayer away. He stands at the door of your heart, and he knocks. And Jesus says, if you'll hear his voice and open the door, he'll come in. Let me help you open the door, so to speak, of your heart as you invite Jesus to be your Savior and Lord. So here's what I would like you to do. I'd like you to stop what you're doing, and I want you to pray a prayer after me. I'll lead you in this prayer, and as you pray it, God will hear you. Pray this after me right now if you want Jesus Christ to come into your life. Lord Jesus, I know I am a sinner, and I am sorry for my sin, and I need your forgiveness right now. Would you come into my heart and my life as Savior, as God, as friend? I choose to follow you from this moment forward. Thank you for calling me and accepting me and forgiving me. In Jesus' name I pray. Amen. I know that was a relatively short prayer. Maybe you felt something as you prayed it. Maybe you felt nothing. That doesn't really matter, because God's word says, these things we write to you that believe on the name of the Son of God, that you may know that you have eternal life. It doesn't say, so you may think you have it, or you may hope you have it if God's in a good mood. No, that you can know it. And I want you to know, if you pray that prayer in a minute, Jesus Christ, the Son of God, has come into your life. So congratulations. You're now a Christian. Now continue to follow the Lord.
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15: Mr. Roof is charged with 9 counts of murder and 1 count of possession of a weapon during the commission of the crime.
16: You hurt me. You hurt a lot of people.
17: Roof showed no emotion as relatives of the victims addressed him over a video link.

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0: That was the day our country was rocked. And I remember it because it had an effect on me. It had an effect on people that were there.
1: And we've got a gentleman in the studio today who was personally affected. Chris Singleton is with us today, who travels the country as an inspirational speaker, former professional baseball player. So, Chris, I've heard you speak. You know, you're a YouTube phenomenon. Did you know that?
2: Well, I didn't know that, man. I didn't, but I appreciate that for sure, man.
1: No, I mean, I've watched you, you know, in front of little kids and high schoolers and even businessmen and women. And one of the things I'll never forget, and I'd love to hear you talk about this, is what you call your five numbers. Mm. You know, 170, 50, 9, and 1. You see that? I didn't even have to look at my notes.
0: I'm impressed good. By that.
2: That was really good, man.
1: When I first heard you say those numbers, I thought, you know, you're a baseball guy. You're talking about your average. You know, you said 170. I'm like, oh, 170?
2: No.
1: Is that what he hit? And then you walk through those numbers, mm-hmm. and it's really life-changing. So help our listeners understand what do those numbers mean?
2: I call it my struggle moment, man. Those numbers, to me, they keep me going every single day. So there was one person that was misinformed and misled to hate people that looked like me. And unfortunately, this one person, he walked into my church, Mother Emmanuel AME, and fired over 70 bullets. And during Bible study that night, over 50 of those bullets entered bodies. He took 9 lives, and one of those lives happened to be my hero, my mom. So those numbers to me, when it gets tough, being on the road, when it gets tough, being away from my family, those numbers lock me back in and they keep me going to keep spreading the good word.
1: Mm. Yeah. So can you take us back? I mean, you get a phone call. You're what, 18 years old, 17?
2: Yeah, 18 years old. I, you know, just finished my freshman year of college. Had a pretty good freshman year playing this mid-major school.
1: And, pretty good. I mean, you even beat Clemson.
2: Yeah,
1: we did. Isn't that first time in school history?
2: First time in school history, beat Clemson, man.
1: Did you do anything in that game?
2: I did. I had a great game, man.
1: That was I already know this. I'm trying to well, let thank you tell everybody how great you are.
2: Throwing me an alley-oop. I like that, man. So we beat Clemson, 4 hits, you know, diving catch. And the coolest thing for me, man, my mom was such a baseball mom that she was a teacher at my high school. She's on the intercom the next day. Did y'all see my baby last night? He had such a good game.
1: Really?
2: So, man, phenomenal freshman season. But, you know, I call it the unthinkable is what happened to me and my family, because we see stuff like that on TV and in the newspapers or on our phone when we're scrolling, but we never think it'll happen to us. And that's what that night, June 17th, 2015 was for me. Get a phone call to come down to our church because something bad happened. And ultimately, I get down there and I realize that it wasn't just something bad, but it was the unimaginable that my mother and 8 other people were shot and killed.
0: So, Chris, you have 2 younger siblings.
2: I do.
0: Did they go to the church with you or the hospital?
2: I went straight to my church. You know, this is fresh. And somebody said, Chris, get down here. So I went down to my church and they put us in this hotel is what they had us in. At this time, you know, you see all the social media stuff coming to your phone. Everybody's calling you, but nobody's telling you anything. You just know something bad has happened. And I didn't tell my brother and sister to come down there because I had no idea what the severity of it. So ultimately, though, that night I had to tell them that mom was gone. And it wasn't just me. I had my high school sweetheart, my wife now, that was there with me to help me break that news to them. But it was really, really rough for us in that moment.
1: If I remember right, you got a call from your mom's phone.
2: Yep.
1: So you almost think it's her.
2: Exactly.
1: But it's not. So you have no idea. You get down there. When they say your mom was gone, because not everybody was killed.
2: Mm-mm.
1: 9 were killed and she's one of them. Do you remember thinking, what do I do? Or what was your first thought?
0: Were you angry? Were you sad? Like, walk us through your emotions.
2: You know, me, first of all, when I got down there, I was just extremely anxious. I didn't know what was going to happen. And we're in a hotel room, but it's actually like a conference room in the hotel.
1: Mm.
2: And so everybody in there is screaming and, you know, all the stuff's happening there, police in and out.
0: And give us the details of what happened. Someone walked in.
2: Yeah, this guy walked in with 8 magazines of bullets, with hate in his heart. his mission of starting a race war, and he fired all those bullets to my church because of the color of their skin. That's what happened. But, you know, that night I didn't know why it happened or what was going on. I just knew that my mom went to Bible study. And later on that night, there was a coroner there, and always mentioned that I hope people are privileged enough to not know who the coroner is, because I was 18 and I didn't know who she was. But she said to me, "Chris, can you describe your mom?" is what she asked me to do. Ultimately, I thought, well, is she asking me to describe this because my mom's hurt so bad, or is she asking me this because she's trying to confirm that my mom's okay? Mm-hmm. And so I described my mom, and finally, she said, "Chris, it's confirmed your mother's been taken away." And so when I heard that, it's like, you know, you go numb. And telling my brother and sister is probably one of the toughest things I've ever had to do in my life.
0: How old were they at the time?
2: Little brother, 12. Little sister, 15. So middle school, high school. Telling them that our hero, our mom, was no longer with us.
0: And your dad?
2: Dad wasn't there that night. He wasn't doing too well. And so I called him and, you know, called other people. I actually called my high school basketball coach. Mm. That's why I got such a great relationship with him, because we think sometimes as educators, you think you're doing what you're doing. Maybe you're making an impact. But when my dad didn't answer, you know, my friends are calling me and this and that and the third, I called my coach. And so for me, that night was rough. It was really rough. There was no sleep that night. My little brother, who was 12, actually slept in the bed next to him. And, you know, he's crying himself to sleep. And for a period there, I didn't give myself any time. You know, I just started thinking, what do I got to do for them? Mm. And we always hear, you know, Chris, be strong, stay strong. And so I thought being strong meant never crying. I thought being strong meant never showing any emotion. And so there was a small period of time where I thought strength was being a robot. And life has a funny way of letting you, you know, realize that's not strength. That's just being fake. I'm grateful that God gave me the wisdom to be a real man and show emotion. And finally, you know, come back down to earth and figure out that, hey, we're all human. We all go through things, and showing emotion doesn't mean you're weak. It just means you're a human being.
1: Mm. I mean, you had to keep it together. In some ways, were you the dad to your siblings?
2: You know, I always say I was like a father figure, but I realized really quickly that being a father figure wouldn't work for them, because I'm saying, hey, make sure you do this, do that, you know, straight A's, this, that, and the third. They're like, Chris, if you don't get out of my face, man. So I realized I just got to be a big brother, because father figure wasn't going to cut it. But definitely taking care of them, and always told them, hey, we want to make mom proud. You know, we can't let mom down. Let's just do what she wants us to do, whether she's here on earth or not. We know that she's rejoicing and in a better place.
0: Did you know the other victims that were killed that night? Did you know any of them?
2: Absolutely. Yeah, Mother Emanuel, you know, we're a small church. Always joke that the average age of Mother Emanuel had to be like 65, you know. It was an old church, right? And so the young families, we stuck together. You know, everybody was like, I mean, a grandma, grandpa, or auntie, uncle. And so when you did well at your game, everybody at the church knew. You know, when you got a scholarship to play in college, everybody at the church knew, they celebrated you. Oh, man, for sure, as a family. So I knew everybody that lost their life that night, for sure.
0: Oh, so I'm just wondering, here you are, this young man. This person walks in to start a race war. How are you not enraged? Did you get to the point where you're sad? You said you were in shock. Did you get angry?
2: You know, sometimes people ask me, Chris, would you change a thing? Well, absolutely I would. I want my mom here with me.
1: Yeah.
2: But I know for a fact that God put forgiveness in my heart, because there's no way in the world that I could have said that I forgave my mother's killer. And the way that I describe it is, when I forgave my mother's killer, it was like a reporter kind of rushed me and said, hey, Chris, you know, how do you feel about it? I remember she was from the BBC. She said, how do you feel about all these things happening? What do you think about the killer? And I said, you know, I already forgive him. Our family already forgives him. And my sister looks over at me like, we what? Right? And for me, I describe it as being on autopilot. You know, you're driving home sometimes and you don't even know if you turn left or right, but you just get into your driveway. You're like, man, I don't know what stoplight I was at. I don't know what stop sign. I was on autopilot. And that's what it was for me when I forgave my mother's killer. And I know why now. I know why, because forgiveness wasn't just for me that day. It was for so many people that were like, man, if this guy and these families can forgive, how can I not? I've just seen so much good come from it. But I was upset then that my mom was no longer here. And I'm still upset that my mom won't see her grandsons play t-ball. So I'll forever be upset. But I think angry and having anger and no, I don't feel that in my heart right now. And I haven't ever.
1: I mean, was there do you remember a process of walking through, like you said, the anger to the forgiveness? Was it instantaneous or did it take a while? And what was that like?
2: No, man. I think, you know, when I first lost my mom, we didn't know that she was killed because of the color of her skin. We just knew that a guy walked in and did that, right? It was just a mass shooting. We didn't know why the mass shooting happened. And so I was just devastated that my mom was gone. I thought it was just, you know, a mass shooting that happened. I didn't know the reasoning behind it or nothing like that. I immediately looked at my brother and sister and said, man, you know, our mom is who feeds us. What are we about to do? I have no idea. I didn't know anything about car insurance. Didn't know anything about healthcare. I didn't know anything. I was, you know, blessed to have a mom that took care of all that stuff. And so I didn't know. And so immediately I'm trying to figure out, well, you know, how are we eating on Tuesday night? Who's driving to school for the next, you know, 5 years? Like, what's going to happen? And so that's what the process was for me initially. Now, when things died down, the media went away and all that stuff happened, then I was able to sit down and think, man, my mom was really killed because she's Black. That's a terrible way for somebody to go. And I'm so grateful that in that time, I think God was molding me because me personally, man, if it was just up to me, I would have been like, hey, this happened. I want to play my sport and that's it. But God had other plans for me. And I didn't see that at the time, but I see that now. And the process for me with forgiveness is simple. I think you got to say it out loud, right? I forgive Dylan Roof. I forgive him for taking my mother's life. And I think there's got to be something on the other side of that forgiveness, right? As a believer, there's something on the other side of salvation for us. When we die, there's eternal life. And so for me, on the other side of forgiveness, I think, man, now I don't have to think every single young white male is racist. That's on the other side of forgiveness for me. On the other side is now I don't have to be nervous when I walk into a room and I can have the door behind me and not be scared on the other side of forgiveness. So there's got to be something on the other side of it when you talk about the process of it. But initially, man, God put it on my heart. I'd be giving myself way too much credit saying I did this and that and processing it. No, God put it on my heart. That happened, and now I know why.
0: One of the questions we get most often this time of year is, what study should we do with our small group?
3: I thought you were going to say, who's going to win the Super Bowl?
0: No, I wasn't going to say that. And honestly, if you haven't done the new Art of Marriage, and I said, it's a new Art of Marriage.
3: It's been like refreshed, redone, and it is awesome.
0: You should do it. Give it a shot.
3: Yeah, you can do the Art of Marriage. And if you want, maybe you want to do a parenting study. 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That's a deal. I like sales.
0: Me too.
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0: I'm listening to you thinking, man, this faith, you're 18 years old and yet you had this foundational faith. How did that come about?
2: Yeah, I was raised in the church, but you know, being raised in the church doesn't mean anything.
0: Right.
2: It just means you have you don't got a choice. That's what that means, right? And so I went to church like any other kid would, but you know, I say there's a crossroads. When you go through something really tough, especially when your mom is murdered while she's praying, right? Praying
0: she was
2: in church.
0: Praying.
2: Yeah, in Bible study. You could say, hey, my mom's murdered in church. There's no way God is real.
0: Yeah.
2: You could say that, or you could say, God, I don't know how in the world this happened or why it happened, but I know only you can get me through it. And I went with the latter. And because I've gone with the latter, that's where my faith has been strengthened tenfold. And I'm super practical about things because, you know, if your mom is murdered while she's praying, you could say, man, Chris, how could she, you know, be killed if she's praying to the God that you serve?
1: Right.
2: I said, God, I don't know how. I don't know why, but I know only you can get me through this mess. And God has come through time and time after again. So I think my faith is definitely strengthened after it. And I used to read my mother's Bible. She used to read from cover to cover. She was one of those types of people, right? Every year, read cover to cover, and she would highlight things. For me, finally reading the Bible by myself, not just, you know, trusting my pastor to do it or my mom to do it. Me reading myself, I would read her Bibles. And in reading those scriptures, that's when I found my faith. not just relying on my mom or my pastor, but I found a relationship for myself.
1: I mean, was there ever a moment where you, you know, struggled with the how in the world does my mom or anybody go to a church, sit in a Bible study, pray, and lose their life? Did you ever struggle with God, what are you doing?
0: Or did your siblings?
2: I never struggled with the how, because I think, you know, there's obviously good in the world, but there's some real bad in the world, unfortunately, right? There's some people that want to do evil things. And I realize that we have the gift of free will. So some people are going to use it and it's going to be a curse. And so I never struggled with the how, but I always struggle with the why. Like, why, you know, why did my mom have to go?
1: Yeah.
2: You know, the person that would love everybody, you know, she was a track coach, would take you home from school after practice and say, hey, did you get a meal? If not, let's go to, you know, Wendy's or Hardee's or something real quick. So I struggle with the, you know, why? Why my mom? As far as my faith, I'm so grateful that I didn't go the other way. But, you know, my brother had a point in time where he said, Chris, you know, man, I see you're real strong in your faith, man. But come on now. Come on now. Mom's praying. And that's the same God that you're praying to. You know, so he really struggled with that for a while. And I struggled with it being big brother. I said, man, if my brother gets in a car accident, I don't know where he's going right now. You know what I'm saying? Mm-hmm. And so I really struggled with that. But there was a guy who was a chaplain for the Patriots. He said, Chris, you don't push him right now. You push him right now, he's never coming back. Mm-hmm. But he definitely had that struggle with, you know, man, Chris, I understand your faith has been strengthened because of it. But, you know, mom was praying and she got killed. So it's tough for me to believe. He definitely had that.
0: I'm interested, like when you called your basketball coach, what did he say to you?
2: This is a guy that has been there through everything for me. He's actually, I always say this, he's actually the first white person I ever heard say I love you to me. And he truly meant it too. He poured into us. And we still have that relationship to this day. But talking to him, it was all about encouragement. Sometimes it's not about what you say, but it's about being able to pick up the phone and just hear somebody's voice. And even today, I'll text him every now and then, just say, hey, thank you for all you've done for me in my life. And he's always like, man, I love you, Chris. So we still have that relationship. But being present sometimes is more important than figuring out the right words to say. Some people ask me, what should I say to this person? You know, sometimes the words aren't going to cut it, but just being there lets them know that, hey, that you care about them.
1: So you were, you know, still in college at the time, right?
2: Yep.
1: So help us understand, you're actually going back to school and playing baseball.
0: I know, Dave. I'm still worried about how did your brother and sister get to school and how did they get fed?
1: Because your dad was just AWOL. He just wasn't part of the...
2: He struggled, man. I would say, in my mind, my dad struggled with alcohol pretty bad. So in my mind, I said, man, this is going to get my dad back on track, man. Yeah. You know, losing my mom, he's got no choice but to step up to the plate.
1: It'd be a wake-up call. Yeah.
2: You know, it'd be a wake-up call is what I was thinking. But nah, it was too much for him. He was really sick. And so my aunt, she actually stepped up to the plate, and they moved with my aunt for a year. And it was rough for them. They didn't want to be in Atlanta. They wanted to be in Charleston, where we're from. And so for about a year and a half, they lived there until I got drafted by the Cubs. And my whole college career after that was, hey, I'm going to make my mom proud. You know, she was always the baseball mom. I'm going to get drafted for my mom. Mm. You know, I always have this hashtag that says, can't let moms down. Every post that I make says, can't let moms down. That was my goal. Being an athlete in college, all I wanted to do was just play sports. I would get all the interviews. Hey, Chris, you want to do this, do that? You know, I'll do it. But baseball's my thing. That's what I do.
1: Yeah.
2: And that's how life was for a couple of years after I lost my mom.
1: So tell us about, you know, you get drafted, you're playing baseball, you're married.
2: Yep, married.
1: And do you have any kids at home at that time? In the minor leagues?
2: I did, yeah. I had my little man CJ, Chris Jr.
1: So he's at home, you're on the road, you know, trying to make it to the bigs.
2: Yeah.
1: You're not playing baseball now.
2: No.
1: Walk us through the end of that.
2: I always say anybody that is married to an athlete, they got to be superwoman because, you know, you're gone a lot.
1: Yeah.
2: I was gone 7 months out of the year. And at home, it's not just our son. It's my little brother and my little sister.
0: They lived with you.
2: They lived with me. Yeah, they lived with us. And so my wife is literally like superwoman.
1: Your wife is superwoman.
2: Oh,
1: you
2: she
1: have
2: is.
1: Your brother and sister
2: she
1: living
2: is.
1: With your wife.
0: As soon as you got married, gone. Did they come to live with you?
2: And we're 21. We're 20. We might be 20. We might be 20 at the time. And they're teenagers. So we're like, you know, it's hard, but we got through it. Let's just say that.
1: I'm guessing you got a phone call or two from your wife.
2: Oh, my goodness. Yeah, I got the phone calls. Hey, Chris, this happened, that happened. And I'm always trying to be man in the middle. Hey, you know, let's just love everybody, okay? So I got those. But, you know, I was chasing my dream playing baseball. played a couple seasons. First time ever going to a therapist was when I was playing in the minor leagues because I struggled with my sport. You know, everybody's like, oh, Chris, you know, you're letting your sport get you down, man. You've been through so much. You know, you've been through all this and you're letting baseball hurt you. And I was saying, man, baseball's been the one thing that I could, you know, have an escape from all the stuff I was going through. And when I wasn't having the success, it was tough for me, man, mentally. I started seeing a therapist. It was free therapy, which was super eye-opening for me. I went for about a year. And then I ultimately, in 2019, I got released by the Cubs. And I knew exactly what I wanted to do. I was speaking in the offseason. I was getting opportunities. And so when I got released, I immediately, you know, made a social media post. Hey, I'm done playing ball, but I'm going to continue this mission of teaching love, teaching how we can come together in practical ways. So that's what I started to do. And God has blessed it ever since.
1: So you've been doing, you said earlier, 150 or so engagements a year.
2: Tone that down about 100, to be honest with you, coming up pretty soon. But me and my wife actually sit down every year. We talk about how many days I can be gone. So we'll go on a couple trip in December and we'll say, you know, baby, how many days are you thinking this year? And so I want to make sure that I don't become a public success and private failure. Mm. One of my favorite mentors, Inky Johnson, said that, and that stuck with me. I never want to become a person where I'm speaking on a stage one day and somebody asks my wife, she says, oh man, Chris is a great guy. And my biggest fear is that she says, well, no, he's not. Mm-hmm. Maybe he's a good guy to you, but he's not a good guy to us. That's a fear that I have. I have nightmares about that. So I will never let that happen.
1: Yeah, I always say, you know, when a guy says to me, and this happened hundreds of times, you know, and his wife's standing right beside him, and he says something like this, God's number one in my life, my wife and my family's number two, and my job's number three. I never look at the guy. I always look at his wife.
2: Yeah, that's
1: true. You know, when he's saying that, it's like her face, her countenance will tell you this is true. Like she'll be smiling and like, yeah, or she'll be like looking off or even maybe rolling her eyes like, yeah, he's saying that, but it's not real. So you're saying it's really your wife that determines if your marriage is good.
2: Absolutely, yeah. Man. And everybody says the cliche answer. Hey, why do you do what you do? Oh, my family. Everybody says that, right? Yeah. But, you know, being gone 150 days a year, I'm not with my family a lot.
1: Right.
2: And so for me, I always say, hey, baby, this is the mission. And if she didn't see fruit from that mission, she'd be like, uh-uh, you staying home. But I take screenshots of every DM that I get from somebody saying, Chris, what you did today changed my heart. Mm-hmm. What you did today, you know, makes me think I can keep going. And so I'll save all those so she knows, hey, he's not out there twiddling his thumbs. He's trying to do the good work. And she believes in my message and my mission. So,
0: well, I was going to say, you can't do it without her either. Like, you guys are team. You're in a team ministry. And I love that you're sending those to her because you're saying, look what we are doing for
2: Absolutely.
0: The kingdom and for unity in the body.
2: I love it.
1: Well, what a journey we've had today with Chris Singleton. Mm-hmm. And again, his book is called Your Life Matters. It's a kid's book. And you can get your copy by clicking the link in the show notes at familylifetoday.com. And we're going to have Chris back with us tomorrow.
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5: 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Recently here in the Twin Cities, I got to attend the 3M Open. It's a professional golf tournament. It was a lot of fun being out there, but it was incredibly hot. So much so that I saw a 10-year-old and 11-year-old boy faint and suffer heat stroke. I didn't know what was going on exactly. My wife was there with me. She's a nurse. She jumped into action. There were about five other people that did the exact same thing, offering water to the boy, getting him in the shade, making sure that he was okay. I think there's a lot of good people in this world. I think we need to remember that. So believe in humanity, believe that there is good in this world.
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7: 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When we begin the day in a posture of stillness, it's a posture of trustfulness because we're trusting the Lord is actually going to do the work. The work I have every day is, can I trust him enough that it doesn't have to be the work of my hands that will produce and perform and perfect, but can I have a posture of stillness and surrender, trusting that the Lord, his spirit, will do the work through me? So it's a complete paradigm shift. Your battle is to keep still while God does the battle.
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8: For as high as the heavens are above the earth, so great is his steadfast love toward those who fear him. As far as the east is from the west, so far does he remove our transgressions from us. Psalm 103, 11 and 12. This is Praying Through Scripture. I'm Christina Hannon. These verses show us that our understanding of God's love for us needs to stretch. His steadfast love is not measurable. It's beyond anything that we can fully grasp. And his forgiveness is just as vast. Would you pray with me? Father, your love is higher than I can comprehend. Your mercy reaches farther than I can see. And I praise you for your vast and unfailing love. I confess that I often hold on to guilt that you have taken away. I struggle to believe that I'm fully forgiven. Father, forgive me for doubting the depth of your grace. Help me to trust that you have removed my sin completely. Teach me to walk in the freedom of your forgiveness. Let my heart rest in what you have done. Thank you for loving me with a love that has no limits. Thank you for removing my sin and for drawing me near to you. In Jesus' name, amen. Thank you for joining me today. Until next time, keep delighting in God and seeking his face.
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13: Who would ever say, "I make God happy? 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
13: We can't skip the pages we don't like or the ones that are difficult. The Christian religion is a standard that is outside of us. And so Christ cares about all of it. So here's a big religious reflection question for us all today. Is there anything God is serving in His word that you're skipping? Is there any part, you know, just because it's costly and it's difficult and it's too challenging that, you know, you want to feel like you have this connection to God, but you're just going to not even try when it comes to that? Yeah. That could be 1,000 different things for all of us here today. But I think James, back in the same chapter of the Bible, I think he puts his finger on maybe the two big areas where you and I might struggle most. Let me take you back to James's words. He says, religion that God our Father accepts as pure and faultless is this. All right, so there's a kind of religion that God accepts. He loves to look after orphans and widows in their distress and to keep oneself from being polluted by the world. It seems to me there are two big ideas in pure religion, is to help people and to stay pure. Right? There are distressed people. There are widows who've lost their companion. They're lonely. They need time and conversation. There are orphans who have no resources, no one to help them. Real religion sees people. It's not so busy praying that it can't help people. And real religion is bound not to the polluted ways of this world, but the pure ways of the Word of God. Which of the two is more of a struggle for you? I know it is for me. I mean, I read my Bible, I make it to church, I got the auto pay set up to give generous offerings, but sometimes I feel like the religious guy in the parable of the Good Samaritan. Yeah. Someone's in need, but I got a schedule to keep. I got boxes to check. I got things to do. And I wonder if God would say, hey, Mike, the point of the book is to help the people. The point of your church, not just to have church, it's to fill up on the love of the God who helps people and then to help people. And I'm not sure who you know that's in distress, a neighbor, a widow, an orphan, poor person outside of church. But the goal of all this is to inspire us to love those people. Now, I realize all of you aren't financially rich, but I will say this. As we live in first century America, as this specific community is incredibly prosperous, I can't read the Bible. I can't go more than 5 pages in the Bible without finding God's immense love for disadvantaged and impoverished people. It's a huge thing. Read the book of Galatians. Like the apostle Paul, when he went to spread the gospel, the other apostles said, okay, you can, but only if you don't forget the poor. And Paul said, well, obviously. Because biblical faith is bound to giving generously to those in need. And so I want to push you religiously. I want to pastor you well. And I want to bind your heart. I want to bind your budget until the day you die to loving people in practical ways. That if you gave your pastor access to your schedule and your bank account, there would be evidence that what's on God's heart is on your heart. We can't worship in a fancy church, and we can't jump in our Bluetooth cars, and we can't make it home to our big screens without having a huge, big heart for the thing that is on God's heart. So people and purity. Now, some people think they're very spiritual and they're all about people, about being kind,
16: about being there with a hug and a prayer, but they've forgotten about moral purity. They bought into the, you know, it's my truth and love is love and marriage is a piece of paper and I'm going to do what feels right. They've totally forgotten what is also all over the pages of the Bible, that God is holy and pure and he loves righteousness and purity, that we should flee from sexual temptation, that God honors a marriage when a man and a woman have made a covenant together. The world will not tell us such things, but James is passionate about such things. Religion that God accepts is this: to look after orphans and widows in their distress and to keep oneself from being polluted by the world. So, friends, God wants you to be religious. Today, as I speak, as I read these words, what is God trying to bind your life to? What's something that maybe slipped through your fingers, that through his word, he's trying to make your new passion? But that was the hard part. Y'all ready for the fun part? Now, maybe when I say that, the spirit feels kind of heavy as God's like working on us. But I got to say, in the same book where I find these high standards for loving and sacrificing for other people, I find the most ridiculous, beautiful, life-changing, eternity-shifting, compelling message about the relationship that God has with us through Jesus. Grab a pen, write it down this way. I think a relationship, at least a good, healthy relationship, is a connection with affection. And some of you maybe who grew up going to church, I don't know if you've ever heard this, that in real Christianity, what God wants to bind your beliefs to is that through Jesus, you have a connection that is bursting with affection. I'm gonna give you my favorite three examples. There's plenty more. The Bible sometimes talks about the connection that people have with God, like a perfect father in heaven with his incredibly adored kids. Let me show you one passage. The old apostle John, 1 John chapter 3 says this: "See what great love the Father has lavished on us that we should be called children of God." And that is what we are. Most scholars think that John was like 90 years old when he wrote those words. Have you ever seen your great grandpa get that amped up about anything? This is what we are. Picture him like zooming around in the wheelchair, like fist bumping, like children of God. He could not believe it. And as a parent, man, I cannot get enough of this truth. Where my moms and dads at in church today? Hands up nice and high. Parents, man, you know how you love your kids. Can you imagine a God who loves us so much more? I got two daughters, 15 and 13. And when I tuck them in at night, you know, the 15-year-old's kind of wishy-washy about the dad tuck you in part, but I'm going to wear her down, I swear. I think about that like, oh man, I've seen these kids and all their flaws. They've sinned against me how many times? And yet I feel something for these two. I'd do anything for them. And I'm a sinful human. Imagine how God, I think about that. Oh God, this is the affection you feel for me. I'm not a burden to you. I'm not like a footnote for you. I'm the kid that you love more than I love these kids.
14: 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We'll be back in a moment with more of today's message. 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
16: That thought blows my mind. Like, I cannot think that religion is rigid and dogmatic and boring and a have to when I think that it binds me to the love of a God who doesn't just put up with me or write some moral contract with me. He loves me more than I love my kids. That is insane. I don't blame John for the exclamation points. Children of God, this is what we are. And then, if that wasn't good enough, the Bible also describes the Christian religion as a relationship where God is like a husband and we're his beloved bride. Isaiah chapter 62 says, as a bridegroom or a groom rejoices over his bride, so will your God rejoice over you. How many of you have gone to a wedding in the last 3 months? Any summer weddings you celebrated? Do you ever watch the groom at that epic moment in the wedding when the bride shows up for the first time? I remember years ago, there was this husband named Josh. He's like this barrel-chested dude who could have snapped me with

all of that, what he did is to give us a righteousness, like a standing with God that makes us so moving that how is this possible? That God himself almost melts with emotion when he thinks about his people. I can't get my brain around that, but I love it so much. Think about the way I feel about Kim, my wife, and to know that that is like 1% of the affection and emotion that God has for me. That's stunning. My religion is not just about an auto pay offering or a Sunday habit. It's about connecting me to this God who loves me more than I would ever believe. And then, if that isn't enough, let me give you one more. Jesus sometimes said that Christianity is like having a perfect friendship with God. John 15, Jesus said, "I have called you friends, for everything that I learned from my Father, I have made known to you." You know, when you're with your best friend, and you don't have to impress them, your hair doesn't have to be fancy, throw on your sweatpants, like just relax, be, talk, connect. That's how Jesus said he is with his people. Like, can you imagine if like, Jesus showed up right now in the middle of this church service? He's like bursting with glory and beauty. And it's like, he pauses the part and he looks at you. Said, "Everyone, my best friend is here." He's like, "What?" Because he's not ashamed or embarrassed. It's not like he needs to make time to connect with you. He says, "I have called you friends." Like the best relationships that you and I ache and long for, to have a perfect relationship with our parents, a perfect relationship with a partner, a perfect relationship with our friends. This is what the Christian religion is all about. And I got to tell you, I love being religious. I love the fact that 1,000 Sundays have bound me to a belief in God that I never could have invented on my own. Who would ever say, "I make God happy. I'm Jesus's best friend. God loves me more." Like I would never be bold enough to say that, but my religion, the Christian religion of this book, promised me, this is me exactly that. Friends, Jesus did not bleed and die and rise to bind you to a pew. He did all that to bind you to a person, a perfect relationship with a perfect God. So I didn't take that little note out of the windshield wiper of the van and tear it up and put it in my pocket. But I could have. It's not a religion. It's a relationship. False. It is a religion. Thank God. It's a belief that I'm bound to. Specifically, the belief that I have a God who is my Father in heaven, who is like a groom with his bride, who is like a best friend and a friendship that will never end. Grab a pen one last time. Let me write down this truth. I would propose to you biblically that Christianity is a relational religion. It is a religion, but it is so relational. Or call it a religious relationship. It's a connection to God that we're bound to. And it is oh so beautiful. So a couple months ago, my wife Kim and I celebrated 20 years of marriage together. Ooh, 20 years. It's pretty awesome, huh? Oh, thank you. Thank you very much. 12 of them have been awesome. So we are super happy to, no, sorry. My daughter said, "Dad, that was so mean when you said that at the last church service." No, we haven't had a perfect marriage. We've had ups and downs. We've been to counseling before as we're trying to raise kids and get through it all. But I would say this, Kim and I are so close. Our relationship right now, thank you God, is so, so strong. And if you ask me and Kim, like, well, how did you get this relationship? She and I would both give you the same answer. We're religious. We have bound ourselves to a weekly habit called date night. Date night is the best night. Where we don't wait to see how we feel or what we think or what y'all are doing. We say no to almost everything and almost everyone. And we bind that time together so we can connect and eat good food and make out and listen to each other. I promise my kids I won't go any further than that, right? It's this weekly time that we connect. And what do you know? Being religious about that once a week schedule makes our relationship better than ever. Sound familiar? God wants you to be religious. He just wants you to wait and see how the weekend goes. He wants you to be in a church, this church or some other church, week after week. Why? To waste your time? No. He wants to speak words to you that you would never, ever believe if he didn't say them again and again and again, that he is your Father in heaven. He is your best friend as a groom.

0: rejoices over his bride, so God rejoices over you. What a relationship. So, see you next Sunday. Let's pray. Oh, God, we live in a world that encourages us to be spiritual, but not religious. A world that sees the flaws of the church and the pastors and the televangelists and throws the baby out with the bathwater. God, thank you for saving us from that. Thank you that at the end of the day, we're not just bound to how we feel or what we think. Instead, we're bound to this unchanging promise of your unchanging love. I pray for everyone who's here today, everyone who's listening, that you would bind us to a community of faith, to spiritual oversight, to accountability, and most importantly, to these beliefs about your unconditional love for us through Christ. John couldn't get used to it, and we can't either, that we are your children, and you are a perfect Father who always is there for us, always forgives us, always loves us. We wouldn't believe it unless you had repeatedly said it. So thank you, God. I pray to you, God, that our religion won't stop here, that after the amen and the closing blessing, we would walk out and bind ourselves to behaviors of helping and loving people. That's never easy, God. Love is almost always an interruption. So help us remember this is our calling. This is our purpose. And inspire us with your forgiveness to do it day after day after day until we see your loving face. God, we pray all these things in the beautiful name of your one and only Son, through whom we are born again and can call you our Father in heaven. It's in his name that we pray. And all God's people said, amen.
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2: Do younger Americans overuse the word toxic? This is at the heart of a question a mom recently asked me. I want to read it word by word to you. She said, Pastor Mike, why do you think there is a trend in our generation of people having issues with their parents and how their parents raised them? It seems like there is an influx in, quote, trauma, with people swinging to the opposite end of the parenting spectrum and cutting family out of their lives. As a mom, it's a scary thing to worry about if my kids were to do that. Oh man, this is a really, really, really sensitive issue. So I want to respond carefully. We talk about trauma. We talk about abuse. We talk about toxic people. We talk about bullying in schools. These are really important things to talk about because in the past, we didn't talk about them enough. I even think about growing up in school in the 80s and some of the things that we would do. I mean, maybe not me personally, but just the general culture. Like kids are getting their heads stuck in toilets and we're grabbing their underwear and pulling them up in the hallway. Like when I grew up in the 90s, people would like snap girls' bra straps and push kids in lockers. This was like normal behavior. It wasn't shocking. And I think we've learned what bullying is. We've learned the destructive power of trauma. We've learned about PTSD. We've learned about toxic and narcissistic people. We've learned so much that we didn't really know or keep in the forefront of our minds in the past. But here's the thing. The devil is the master of the pendulum swing. Like he gets us too far in this direction to start. And then when we see that this is bad, he gets us to swing right past the right spot where God wants us to be and over to another extreme. This can happen in so many areas of life. It can happen with religion. Like we hide the abuse. All right, let's swing to all organized religion is bad and you don't need that. Just have a personal relationship with Jesus. That happens with justice and the police force. Like you get a free pass to do anything you want and now we're exposing that. So now all the defund the police. Like the devil is so good at this. He gets us to try to think that two wrongs are somehow going to make it right. And I just want to apply that general idea of the demonic pendulum swing to this idea with toxic people. You know, I've seen it myself. Someone says, I'm being abused and my heart breaks. I'm so sorry. Well, if you're willing, tell me about that. And then they say something and I think that's not abuse. That's really not abuse. I've seen kids in school say, that's bullying. And I watch it happen. And the kid's being a little snot and someone calls them out. That you're not being bullied. You're being corrected. So once these words are so broad that they apply to everything, once every sinful person is labeled toxic, once every tough interaction in school is an act of bullying, then the words lose their power and we end up in really unhealthy places that we shouldn't be. So this is so hard to apply, isn't it? I mean, do some people really have toxic, dangerous parents? Like, I don't want to bring my kids because my dad was physically abusive and my mom is absolutely manipulative and it's just a cesspool of sin and brokenness. That's okay to keep your distance. I think of the proverb that says, the one who walks with the wise will grow wise, but a companion of fools suffers harm. God doesn't want his children to be harmed. And so we don't have to be a companion of foolish, self-destructive people. There is a real toxic nature to some people that we should keep our distance from. But I'm really nervous that we could overapply that word and just keep our distance from regular sinners. I might have issues and my wife might have issues and our parents might have issues, but just because we're sinful people, should we keep our distance from each other? I think that might be a cop-out just because we don't want to deal with the difficulty. I think it's very Western and individualistic to just like cut ties with the people who birthed and raised me because they're complicated people who don't think like I think. I'm really impressed by what Paul wrote in 1 Timothy chapter 5, where he says, anyone who does not provide for their relatives and especially for their own household has denied the faith and is worse than an unbeliever. So there's a serious calling to take care of widows and aging parents. And if we cut ties just because mom's a bit much or dad is like that, like I would share that concern too. So how do you know? How do you know if you're overreacting and thin-skinned or if you're wise in keeping your distance? I think the best answer is to involve third parties, right? I think to sit down with maybe you and your parents and a pastor to be able to hear both sides of the story, someone who hopefully loves both of you and loves the word of God is going to give some perspective like, hey, this is bad, but you can't just run away from it. I mean, it's a little bit like marital counseling. Right. Sometimes there are serious sins that are so bad, a divorce might be the next best step. But a lot of times there's just differences and misunderstandings and you got to do the work and forgiveness and bear with each other. So I want to encourage you, whether it's a counselor or a trusted group of people who love you and the other person in question or a pastor at your church, like involve other people. God loves unity so much. Let's not lose it too easily. Let's make every effort to keep the unity as Ephesians chapter 4 says. Man, I know this is tough, but wow, the devil is so good at the pendulum swing, and I see it happening before our very eyes. So let's be quick to listen, slow to speak, slow to become angry, quick to lean into the wisdom of the community of God. Let's make every effort that we could be united in our families, just as God desires.
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7: This is Max Lucado. 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But don't just listen to God's word. You must do what it says. Otherwise, you are only fooling yourselves. For if you listen to the word and don't obey, it is like glancing at your face in a mirror. You see yourself walk away and forget what you look like. You turn away, pause, and wonder, did I comb my hair? Such a question would betray one truth, and that is lack of attention. James indicts us for doing the same. We go to church, we hear a message, enjoy a few songs, but are we changed? Do we worry less and pray more? Are we less concerned about our will and more concerned about God's? Let's not be lookers, let's be doers.
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0: people. You're going to be giving out. And one of the things you learn from Jesus is that he not only gave out, but he had the wisdom to receive what he needed so that he could continue to have resources to give out.
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0: The second chapter of the Gospel of Luke, verses 41 through 52. All right, Luke chapter 2, beginning with verse 41. If you have it, say, I've got it. Every year, Jesus' parents went to Jerusalem for the feast of the Passover. When he was 12 years old, they went up to the feast according to the custom. After the feast was over, while his parents were returning home, the boy Jesus stayed behind in Jerusalem, but they were unaware of it. Thinking he was in their company, they traveled on for a day. Then they began looking for him among their relatives and friends. When they did not find him, they went back to Jerusalem to look for him. After 3 days, they found him in the temple courts, sitting among the teachers, listening to them and asking them questions. Everyone who heard him was amazed at his understanding and his answers. When his parents saw him, they were astonished. His mother said to him, "Son, why have you treated us like this? Your father and I have been anxiously searching for you." "Why were you searching for me?" he asked. "Didn't you know I had to be in my father's house?" But they did not understand what he was saying to them. Then he went down to Nazareth with them and was obedient to them. But his mother treasured all these things in her heart. Note verse 52, if you will. And Jesus grew in wisdom and stature and in favor with God and men. Today I'm talking about the fact that Jesus is our example in how to live life correctly. If you want to know what your life ought to look like, study the life of Jesus. And we learn from him the fact that you can please God, you can accomplish God's purpose for your life, but you can't do it unless you learn to live your life wisely. The fact of the matter is, we've established that we only have a short lifespan. We don't know how long we're going to live. Now, in the case of Christ, he lived 33 years. And even if you live to be 50, 60, 70, 80, 90, 100 years, compared to eternity, it's just a moment. And for that reason, because of the brevity of life, it's important that we learn how to live life right. We establish the fact that life is not a dress rehearsal. It's the real deal. This is all you get. You're not getting a second chance. And if you blow it, you've blown it. And so it's important for us to learn how to live life correctly. Now, the premise is that Jesus, being our example, increased, we're told in Luke 2:52, in wisdom, in stature, in favor with God and men. A lot of Christians are accustomed to growing in favor with God. We're accustomed to spiritual development. We hear a lot about that. A lot of sermons from people like me, pastors and teachers in the body of Christ, are aimed at helping persons develop real spiritual discipline and to experience real spiritual growth in your life. Indeed, that is the most important way to develop. For what does it profit a man if he gained the whole world and lose his soul? Or what will a man give in exchange for his soul? Indeed, knowing God is the most important thing. However, I want you to note that Jesus didn't just know God, but he increased in other dimensions of his life. And my premise here is that you and I must learn that life isn't only about spiritual development. And I want to make sure that we are becoming people who can live a life that truly pleases God and that truly accomplishes his will. And in order to do that, you've got to have Christ at the center of your life, but you must also allow him and his word then to dictate to the other areas of your life. So Jesus didn't just increase in favor with God, but he also lived a wise life. And what I'm sharing is just some very practical, nothing profound, some practical information about how we can live like Jesus in terms of what I'm calling balanced living. Do you know people who are unbalanced, people who are so spiritual, but when you look at other areas of their life, they're really messed up? I know folk who pray but don't clean their houses. I know folk who sing songs and worship well, but they don't have a good family relationship. Some of them don't work well on their jobs. Some of them, sinners, can't stand to see them coming because they're not nice people to be around. Anytime you say you know Jesus, but when folk who need Jesus see you, they say, no. Anytime you make people start running, I want to suggest you are living an unbalanced life. And we want to learn from Christ how to be what I'm calling authentically human. He was authentically human. Jesus was very comfortable in his skin. He was the incarnation. He was God who became man. He is all God and all man, but he was comfortable being a man. The Bible says he was comfortable around people who didn't yet know God. And so it was because of his balanced living that he was able to finish his course, to finish his assignment, and go back to heaven, having won our salvation and having set an example for us in terms of how to live your life. And so I'm offering some practical keys for Christ-like balance, how to have balance the way Jesus had balance in his life. Now, I'm currently talking about the first area of that, which is to cultivate a support system for your life. One of the things you note when you set out to live a life of wisdom like Jesus did is that you need to create a support system, because in order to do the will of God, you're going to be serving the needs of people. You're going to be giving out. And one of the things you learn from Jesus is that he not only gave out, but he had the wisdom to receive what he needed so that he could continue to have resources to give out. The way I described it in the first message is that there are drainers in your life and there are fillers. That's the language that Richard Swenson, a Christian physician who wrote a book called Margin, that's the way he puts it. He says some people and some activities are drainers. And so if you're really going to live a balanced life, God would want to help you bring into your life people and activities that are fillers. So if you don't have fillers, after a while, you don't have any resources to deal with your drainers. And you start giving to them out of a deficit. Now, look at it in financial terms. If you keep writing checks and don't have money, there's going to be a problem. And when it comes to dealing with our emotional life, the same is true. And the reason why so many Christians don't have a true testimony of victory in every area of our lives is because we've been given out of a deficit. And that's why some of us are depressed. That's why some of us are angry. That's why some of us are mean. That's why some of us don't treat people right. That's why some of us are under stress and we're fatigued and frustrated and all the rest of it, because of this lack of balance, this lack of balance. And so you've got to identify the drainers and the fillers in your life. And you have to make sure that you're allowing God to help you with this business. Now, as I ended the last message, I was talking about the fact that Jesus identified people. We don't know what activities would have been fillers for him. The gospel record doesn't tell us. But we do know at least six people who were his fillers: Peter, James, and John, Mary, Martha, and Lazarus, all identified in the scripture as people that Jesus actually sought out to spend time with them. These are the kinds of people who find you weak, but they leave you strong. The kind of people who nurture you. Being around them makes you feel better, stronger. You got to find those people in your life. Do not allow yourself to believe, well, if I'm truly spiritual, then I treat everybody exactly the same. No, Jesus didn't do that, so you shouldn't. He loved everyone, and he ministered to people as God gave him an opportunity to minister to them at the right times. In fact, Jesus didn't always minister to people. You will find when you study the gospel records that there were times when he knew he needed to get away, and he made himself unavailable. And we're going to do the same. I'll get to that. But I want you to know that there are some guilt trips you can get on as a believer to feel like, well, if I truly love the Lord, then I will treat everyone exactly alike. No. Jesus had people that the Bible describes as his friends, as people that he sought out. And that's because these people served to fill his life. And I was discussing the fact that we've got to find the fillers in our lives, both people and activities. And you got to know yourself. My wife and I are very different. If she wants to get filled, you know, she can deal with people in the right settings, right circumstances. She loves folks, ministers to them, and all that. She'll go to conferences and things where she really knows she's going to get the kinds of things she wants. But when it's all said and done, when she has had a draining day or a draining week or whatever and seeks to be filled, she looks for solitude. She wants to curl up with a book and get on the couch, and she wants quiet. Now, when I want to be filled, I can have preached several messages, taught at a conference, and all of that. But soon as I get a meal and what have you, I'm looking for, okay, where are the people who are going to do the things I want to do? I am activity oriented when it comes to filling, and she is solitude oriented. And we had to learn our differences, because early in our marriage, we would fight about that stuff. Because I'd be ready to go out and hang. And she's like, why isn't home enough for you? I provide you with a nice home, nice and peaceful and loving. You got a loving, sweet wife here. Why do you always want to run out? And she didn't get it. And one day, she was reading a book and it clicked for her. As that particular book, it wasn't Swenson's, but another book that was describing differences and how important it is to understand the people in your life. And she said, oh, I get it. She said, the right people fill you, but people usually drain me. It's a temperament thing. I can deal with them in the right setting, right circumstances. She's loving and all that. But generally speaking, she seeks solitude when she needs to be replenished. And I want to get with the right folk. Not everybody now. You can't get with everybody. But the right people, because some people take advantage of it. They see you out in a social setting and they want to drain you some more. Not you, but people I know. So you have to know who you're dealing with. And you got to know yourself and be comfortable in your own skin. And we got tired of fighting about it and fussing about it. And finally it dawned on us. So she learned to send me off with her blessings. You know, if I need the people in order to feel, go ahead on, baby. And she let me go. And we're out there playing cards, acting simple, whatever we're doing. And she's happy where she is because I've taken the noise away from her. See what I'm saying? And you got to understand that. There are people who are drainers. There are people who are fillers. There are activities that are drainers. There are activities that are fillers. And if you're going to live like Jesus, you're going to have to know that you need to cultivate a support system for yourself. None of us is capable of just being all spiritual and having everything you need to live a successful life in the will of God. It's not all spiritual. You've got to develop a wise life, and part of that is cultivating your support systems. Think about your life, even as I speak, and think about the things that drain you. How much you have to give, whether it's to family, whether it's on your job, whether it's in ministry.
2: Whole lot of churches make the mistake of not teaching people this element. Whole lot of us pastors, we're guilty of not teaching a well-rounded enough gospel. And the result is sometimes we make people feel guilty if they're not always serving. But the reality is you can't always serve, because after a while, what you have to offer isn't what people need. Because there comes to be that point of diminishing returns where you're raw, where your nerves are frayed. And at that point, you don't need to try to minister to anybody, because all of them about that far from getting on your last nerve. Come on. And see, you'll mess around and think, oh, see, I haven't prayed enough. It's not necessarily about prayer. It is about knowing when is enough. Now, I'll talk more about that. But first, I want to just make sure you understand the importance of a support system. And that means both activity and people. Jesus had the support of loving friends that he trusted, that he knew would do him good. You can think of so many other biblical examples if you take the time and do it. You think of Jonathan. He was that for David. David had a friend that the Bible says he loved him as he loved his own soul. You know, in this day, you got to make things real clear. This wasn't a sexual relationship. These were men who loved each other dearly. They were godly men. They were platonic in their dealings with one another, but they loved each other dearly. The Bible says Jonathan loved David as his own soul. They were tight. And Jonathan and David walked in covenant with each other that they would never do each other harm, only good. And you see their relationship develop beginning in 1 Samuel 18 and throughout. You see their relationship develop. And what a blessing Jonathan was to David. Even in times of crisis, when Jonathan's own father, Saul, was tripping. That's not a Hebrew word, but that's what he was doing. He was tripping. He was jealous of David, because as David's anointing grew, as God's hand was on David as the next anointed to lead Israel, God had already rejected Saul in his heart. Although Saul was still on the throne, he was rejected of God. David, on the other hand, God has destined him to be the next king. And Saul saw David's star rising, saw the anointing on him, saw people starting to sing little songs about David, and he didn't like it. And he began to terrorize him. He began to strategize against him. Eventually, he began to plot to kill him. But because Jonathan was so committed to David, he took David as his covenant partner, even against his own daddy, Saul. And there's one point when David is on the run and Jonathan finds him. He's a fugitive, but Jonathan finds him. And the Bible says he strengthened his hands in the Lord. You need some people and some activities that strengthen you, that make you equipped, better able to do what you got to do. When Jonathan found David, he was discouraged. He's running. He said, your daddy going to kill me. And Jonathan said, no, he's not going to kill you. God's going to keep you alive. You're the next king of Israel. God's not going to let you go out like this. Now, the thing that's so wonderful about that is that Jonathan, being Saul's prized son, would have been the next in line for the throne. But Jonathan is so committed to the will of God and to his covenant friend that he's not vying with David for the throne. He says, you're going to be the next king. I will be second in command to you. And so I came to get you strong. I came to tell you to lift up your head. I came to help you dry your tears. I came to let you know that God has begun a good work in you, and he's going to bring it to completion. And when Jonathan left David, David was strong again. You need some Jonathans in your life. Or you heard my message, Lessons from the Boston Marathon. My friend and mentor many years, Gil Thompson, ran the Boston Marathon twice. First time he ran it in the 80s, he did not complete it. When he ran it several years later, he completed it. And once I was asking him what the differences were, and he mapped out for me a few strategic differences. But the last of them was, he had an experienced marathon runner in his church. And she said, Pastor, I've run this many times. I run it every other year, and this isn't my year to run it. She said, but what I'm going to do is, I will have some food prepared for you at a couple of key points in the race, and I will give you a banana. She said, trust me on this, Pastor. When you get to certain mile markers, I'll have someone call out for you and just run over by the crowd and they will hand you the banana. And he took a word for it. He wanted to complete it and he corrected the other mistakes. And so he said, I got to the first of the points in the race. He said, and I was on E. I mean, I had hit the wall. And he said, just about that time, I heard somebody say, Pastor. And he said, I ran over and saw one of my members waving. And he said, I ran by and they handed me a banana. And I ran on. And he said, you know, I thought, well, a nice gesture, but, you know, it's a banana. But this lady who set this up was an experienced marathoner and she knew what it would do for him. And he said, listen, I'm telling you, it was anointed. It was anointed. He said, God was in that banana. Gave me strength. I ran on. And he said, then several miles later, I think it was at about mile 18, when he hit another wall. And she knew that's where he would hit it. And this time, instead of having somebody else there, she was there herself. And she said, Pastor, when he got there, he said, I was on my last leg again. And I ran over and saw her. He said, but instead of just handing me a banana, she came under the rope. And she said, Pastor, here's your second banana. You're doing great. And although this isn't my year to run it, I figured if you got this far, I was going to make sure you got to the end. So let me run on in there with you till the finish line. And he said, she ran with me from, I think this was mile 18, all the way to the finish line. 26.2 miles is a marathon. And she ran, said, while we were running, she just encouraging me. Oh, Pastor, I'm so proud of you. Doing good. What have you. And she just ran. He said, she wasn't even hardly sweating. She just gone on, just carrying on. And I'm out there just huffing and puffing and praying. Oh, God, help me. But she was there to strengthen him. You need a banana person. You need some bananas and you need some banana people to get where God wants to take you.
1: Moses had Aaron and Joshua. King David had Jonathan. Jesus had Peter, James, and John. Who is your banana person? Who are your fillers? Remember the words of Solomon, two are better than one, for if one falls, the other will lift up his companion. Do you need prayer today? If so, please visit PastorPaul.net and use the contact feature to share your request with us. 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Have you ever set out to be a blessing to the people around you, but then felt like you'd gone unnoticed or underappreciated? 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Martha is busy making preparations, but her sister Mary chooses not to help because she's chosen to spend time with Jesus. 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
4: Some of you are saying, oh Lord, I would have joy if I just worked for a different job. And God's saying, no, I'm going to give you a different attitude and the same job. Some of you are saying, Lord, I'd be so happy if you changed my husband. And God's saying, no, you're going to go back to the same husband, but I'm going to give you a different attitude so that you can face the challenges of your husband in a different way. Do you understand? God doesn't always change our circumstances, but He sends us back into our circumstances now, believing His word. And while we're waiting for the change to happen, we have to keep going back over and over to confidence in His promise and confidence in His word. And let me tell you what happens during this time. God is changing us.
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6: When a building is floodlit, you can see its beauty. But without the floodlights, it would be hidden in darkness. The Holy Spirit shines a light on Jesus Christ. He illuminates the truth that without Him, we just wouldn't see. He opens our understanding to see who Jesus is and to grasp what He has accomplished. Jesus said, "The Holy Spirit will glorify me, for He will take what is mine and declare it to you." See, the Holy Spirit is like a floodlight. He doesn't focus on Himself. He directs all our attention to Jesus. The Holy Spirit shows us our need of a Savior, and He shows us that Jesus is the Savior we need.
5: Are you open to discovering what the Bible says about God? Well, then come to openthebible.org.
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11: Hello, everybody. This is Pastor Rick's Daily Hope with Rick Warren. I'm really glad you're here. Today, we're continuing our series from Psalm 23 called Living in the Goodness of God. It's all about how God's goodness meets you right where you are and brings hope even in difficult seasons. Right now, here's the final part of a message called Living an Anointed Life.
12: In Isaiah was a prophet in the Old Testament. In chapter 61, Isaiah says, I know I'm anointed by God. And he comes up with a list of six different kinds of people in pain. And he goes, I know this is what God's calling me to do. That I'm to use my anointing just not to make a name for myself. God is giving me this anointing to help six kinds of people in pain. Let me read it to you. Isaiah says, the Spirit of the Lord is on me. And he has anointed me, there's that phrase, you might circle it. He has anointed me to bring good news to the suffering and the afflicted. That's number one. Number two, he's anointed me to comfort the brokenhearted. Number three, he's anointed me to announce freedom to people who are captives. They're in a prison, maybe a self-imposed prison of resentment or an addiction or a compulsion. Or a fear or an anxiety. A lot of people are in self-imposed prison. He says, he's anointed me to bring good news to suffering, comfort the brokenhearted, a lot of broken hearts, to announce freedom to people who are enslaved to an addiction, a habit. He's anointed me to open the eyes of the blind. What's he talking about there? Help people see stuff that they've never seen before. Help them see God. Maybe they've never seen God in their life. They don't even know. See God at work. He sent me to tell those who mourn that the time of God's favor to them has come. And he says, in number six, he says, he has anointed me to tell all who mourn. And everybody has losses in life. You're going to have them. If you haven't already, you'll have major losses in your life, which means you're going to mourn. He says, God sent me to use the anointing I've got to tell these people who've had a loss that God will give beauty for ashes, joy instead of mourning, and praise instead of heaviness, those who are depressed. What an amazing God we have, that God is interested in your emotional needs. God is interested in your hurts, in your habits, in your hangups. God is interested in all the stuff that pulls you down. He says, when you get anointed, God wants you to help other people in pain. And when you do that, God helps you in your pain. He helps you in your pain. By the way, this passage, Isaiah 61, is the text that Jesus read for his very first public sermon, publicly recorded sermon. It's in Luke chapter 4. Jesus goes back to his hometown of Nazareth. He picks up the scroll of the Old Testament. He opens to this passage, Isaiah 61, and Jesus reads it and says, the Spirit of the Lord is upon me because he's appointed me to preach good news to the suffering and the afflicted and the poor. And he sent me to comfort the brokenhearted. And he reads this. He rolls the scroll up. He goes over and he sits down. Shortest sermon on record. Certainly not one of mine. And he sits down and he says, today, this passage is fulfilled right in front of you. I am the answer. I'm the Savior. I'm the guy who's come to comfort the afflicted and the brokenhearted and the people who are enslaved to habits, and the people who don't know how to get out of debt, and the people who are blind and can't see the way out of where they are, and all these different things. Jesus says, I'm it. I'm it. But he says, I'm anointed to do this. Let me show you on the screen, Acts chapter 10. Here's another verse. God anointed Jesus with the Holy Spirit's power. By the way, there's the Trinity in one sentence. Father, Son, Holy Spirit, in one sentence. God anointed Jesus with the Holy Spirit's power, and he, Jesus, went around doing good. That's the purpose of anointing, to make the world a better place. When you get anointed, you start helping other people. You get blessed by it, but you're helping other people. And he went around doing good and healing people who were beaten down by the devil. And when you get anointed, guess what? God's going to do that with you. Moi? Yeah, you. You. You're a priest. You're anointed. God wants to work in your life this same way. To go around doing good, healing people, who have been beaten up by the devil. Number six, the sixth thing we learn about anointing as I summarize all the Bible is that for every new challenge, I need a fresh anointing. For every new challenge, I need a fresh anointing. Anointing by the Holy Spirit in your life cannot be stored up. You can't go, oh yeah, I remember way back in like 1992, I went to a service and, oh man, I really felt close to God. I got a quiver in my liver. And I even cried and I like, ooh, it was like an emotional experience. And you go, you're still living on that thing? That doesn't work that way. You can't store it up. And God's anointing, his blessing on your life is kind of like manna, that bread that God fed him in the wilderness for 40 years. It only lasted a day and then it spoiled. Because God wants you to depend on him every day for his anointing, every day for his power in your life. The prayer is not to pray, give us this day our monthly bread. No, it's daily. He gives you just enough for that day. And tomorrow, you're going to need a fresh anointing. And the day after that, you're going to need a fresh anointing. And the day after that, you're going to need some fresh oil in your lamp. You're going to need fresh. And by the way, you can lose the anointing. We've all seen people who are greatly used by God. And they're on fire. And they're gifted. And they're talented. And then 2 years later, they're on the shelf doing nothing. How did in the world did they lose God's blessing on their life? How did they lose the anointing on their life? Well, you can lose it lots of ways. By taking it for granted. By not depending on God. By not spending time alone with God every day. You can lose the anointing through pride. Through greed. You can lose the anointing by refusing to forgive somebody you need to forgive. You can lose it from gossip. You can lose it from out of control anger. You can lose it from all kinds of different things that you let become a god in your life, that you begin to idolize, and all of a sudden that person or that thing or that job or that money is more important than God, and you can lose God's blessing on your life. History is littered with people who had God's anointing and God's blessing and were seeing success and results in their life, and then all of a sudden, bam, they're nothing. Because they took it too lightly and too loosely. For every new challenge, I need a fresh anointing. And that anointing that you had last year or 10 years ago or at a youth camp, it's not any good for today. It doesn't do you any good today. You need a fresh refilling. God wants to fill you with his power, with his love, with his spirit, with his grace. You know, the problem is we all leak. You get filled, but you leak. And you can lose the passion and lose the power and lose the grace and lose your vision and lose your passion. Like a balloon that's been blown up for a birthday party and 3 days later, it's losing it all and going flat over in the corner. And we leak. So you need a fresh filling of God's Spirit on a regular basis. You cannot handle today's problems with yesterday's anointing. And you certainly can't handle the problems you're going to have tomorrow and next week and next year with yesterday's anointing. You got to stay in touch with God so that he's filling you constantly with his grace, with his love, with his power. You say, well, how do I do that? How do I stay filled? How do I get a fresh anointing? Well, Hosea chapter 10 is one example. Verse 12, Hosea 10, 12 says this. Sow new seeds of righteousness. That's a metaphor, by the way, for prayer. And you'll reap the fruit of my love. And break up your old hardened ground. He's talking about if you're a farmer, you got some ground out there that hadn't been plowed in years. It's gotten hard. It's gotten dry. It's gotten crusty. And maybe your heart has gotten cold and dry and crusty. And you don't feel the joy of the Lord anymore. And you don't feel close to God anymore. And your heart is hard toward other people. And your heart is hard even maybe toward God. He says you need to do a little plowing. You need to do a little spade work. Break up the hardened ground in your life. It's time to turn to me and seek the Lord. And then he says, I'll come and I'll shower new blessings. That's anointing. I'll shower new blessings on you. How does God turn hard ground into soft ground so something can sprout from it? He sends a storm. You got any storm going on in your life? God may be breaking up the dirt clods in your heart, the hardened soil that's gotten dry and barren and can't bear fruit of anything. Now, in that passage, he says four things. He says, you want my anointing? Because you got to pray. Sow the seeds of righteousness. Spend some time talking to God. And he says, you need to break up the hardened ground. That's humility and confession to God. I haven't been close to you. I haven't been connected to you like I used to be. He says, turn back to God. That's clear. He says, seek God. That's clear. And he says, as a result, I'll come and shower new blessing, new anointing on your life. How do you get God's anointing back in your life? Or maybe for the very first time. The number one way you get it, listen. You ask. You ask. The Bible says you have not because you ask not. You do not have. James 4:2. You do not have because you don't ask God. If you don't have God's power in your life, if you don't have God's blessing and anointing in your life, you're not waiting on God. He's waiting on you. You just haven't asked. When was the last time you asked God to make your career successful and then you said, I'll do it anyway, you tell me to do it? When was the last time you asked God to make your marriage or your relationships or your friendships successful and then you said, God, I'll do it anyway, you tell me to do it? Even if it doesn't make sense. When was the last time you said, God, my finances are so messed up, they suck, and I need you to bless my finances and I'm willing to do the way you tell me to do it? That is to break up the clods and to say, God, you have not because you asked not. I'm asking you right now. You see, God wants to bless your life in ways you have not even imagined. If God were to show you what

gives. By the way, God is the most generous person in the universe, and he teaches us to give because he's generous. The Lord generously gives us his favor. Favor is another word for anointing. It means his blessing, his favor, his grace, his anointing. The Lord generously gives us his favor. When you have the favor of God, you're a favorite. God says, she's my favorite. Have you ever felt that? Have you ever felt the favor of God in your life? I have. And there's nothing compared to it. When you know God has shown favor on you. And you go, I'm a favorite of God. I'm a friend of God. I don't deserve it, but it's just God's grace. He says, the Lord generously gives us his favor and honor. God wants to affirm you. God wants to applaud you in front of other people. Favor and honor. No good thing will he withhold from those who live right. He said, there's nothing that's good for you that I'll hold back. Anything you could possibly think of that would be good for you, I'm gonna give it. It's all there, it's all yours. I looked up that word all, it means all. No good thing will God hold back from you if you will just trust him and live in his anointing. Now, you might write this down, that when God anoints your business, it brings success. When God anoints your business, it brings success. I could give you 100 examples out of the Bible on this, but let me just give you one. Genesis 39, verse 2 talks about Joseph, who was a businessman. And it says, because the Lord was with Joseph, that phrase, was with Joseph, he is under the anointing and blessing of God. It says, he was greatly blessed so that everything he did succeeded. You might underline that. Everything he did succeeded. Now, let me ask you, how many of you would like that to be true in your career, that every single thing you did succeeded? Can I see your hands? Okay. Oh, some of you don't want that? Let me try that again. How many of you would like to be known that everything you did in life succeeded? Yeah, that ought to be unanimous. And where does that come from? It comes from the anointing of God. Let me close in just the last 2 minutes about the second area, and that's your body. You might write this down. When God anoints your body, it brings health. It brings health in your body. Over and over again, anointing for healing is one of the most common practices in the entire Bible. Not only did Jesus do it everywhere he went, he modeled it for us. He authorized his followers to do the same, to anoint with oil as a symbol of God's anointing and to pray the prayer of faith for people who are sick. Jesus did it. The Bible tells us Jesus went into every village and town preaching, teaching, and healing. One third of his ministry was healthcare. Helping people. He cares not just about your soul going to heaven. He cares about your mind, education, and he cares about your body, your health. And Jesus, as I said, not only modeled anointing with oil as a symbol of God's blessing, but he actually taught the disciples and commanded us to do so also. Look here on the screen. The Bible says in Mark 6:13 that his followers, the disciples, anointed with oil those who were sick and people were healed. Now, I need to explain to you very quickly, there are three kinds of healing, three kinds of illnesses. Now, there are a lot of illnesses in the world that's simply because we make bad choices. If I eat wrong, I don't exercise, I don't take care of my body, I'm gonna reap what I sow. If I get sick, I have too much sugar and I get diabetes or whatever, that's my fault. And a lot of the illnesses we bring on ourselves from not enough rest, too much stress, not eating right, exercise, things like that. But the Bible talks about three kinds of illnesses. The first is for learning. God allows illness to teach us things that we would never learn any other way. And so some illness actually is allowed in our lives by God when God wants to teach us something. And one of the many verses on this is Psalm 119, verse 71. Psalm 119, verse 71 here on the screen says this, it was good for me to be afflicted so I could learn your truth. Okay, here's a true confession time. How many of you have learned some things in life through pain? Can I see your hands? Yeah, that's 100% of us. In fact, some things we only learn through pain.
And David, who wrote, "The Lord is my shepherd,"

0: said, it was good for me to be afflicted that I might learn your statutes. I've learned a lot of things through illnesses in my life. So sometimes God allows an illness for learning. Okay? The second way, reason for illness is actually for death. You say, well, that's not a very positive one. Well, here's what I'm saying. If every illness you had was healed, you'd never go to heaven. And neither would anybody else. So there is a sickness unto death. And the purpose is to end your life here so you can go on to the real life in the ever after. You will only get the sickness unto death one time in your life. Does that make sense? Okay. You're not going to get it over and over and over. The sickness on, if you get well, it wasn't the sickness unto death. Okay. But there is an illness that every one of us will get. Otherwise, we'd all stay on earth. Thank God I don't have to stay on earth for eternity. Where there's suffering, sorrow, sickness, sadness, stress, rape, wars, violence, racial prejudice, you know, all of the different isms in the world that put people down. Thank God we don't have to stay here. So there is a sickness unto death when God says, it's time for you to come be with me. And then there's a third kind, sickness for learning, sickness for death, and sickness for bringing glory to God. Bringing glory to God. Jesus talked about this third kind of illness or sickness in John chapter 11. He says it in verse 4. John 11, 4, Jesus says this. They brought a sick man to Jesus and he said, now the purpose of his illness is not for death. That's the second kind, sickness unto death. Instead, the purpose of this illness is so that God will receive glory from this situation. You say, how in the world can God get glory from my sickness, from my illness? Well, there's two different ways. One is you get healed and there's a miracle and there's a testimony of God's healing power. The other way God can get glory is you're not healed, but you, with strong moral character and commitment and faith, stay true to Christ in spite of all your pain. If you know anything about Christian history, the greatest saints of all times were the ones who endured basically chronic pain throughout their entire lives. It shaped their character in such a way that they were far deeper than the shallow people who never had much pain in their life. So God can get glory in your illness either way, through a miraculous healing. And who cares if he does it through medicine or a miracle? I don't care. They're both healings of God. And the other way is if you're not healed, but you stay true to God and you let that suffering deepen you, build your character, grow your soul, develop your dependence on God, become a woman of depth, become a man of character. That brings glory to God too. Now we know that when we pray for people, not everybody gets healed. Not everybody I've prayed for gets healed. Why? I don't know. When I get to heaven, we'll know. That's in God's book. We know that God determines when people get healed. He determines how people get healed and he determines where people get healed. His job is to figure out the when, where, and how, and God has all of eternity to answer his promises. But my job and your job is to do what he commanded us to do. And over in scripture, we're commanded to pray for each other. And we're commanded to pray for each other's healings. And the Bible tells us in James chapter 5, verse 14 to 16, that we are to pray for each other and anoint each other with oil as a symbol of God's anointing. James 5, 14 says this, if you're sick, ask your church leaders to pray for you, literally elders, ask your church leaders to pray for you and anoint you with oil in the name of the Lord. Now, there's nothing magical or mystical about the oil. There's nothing supernatural, nothing properties that make it. It's just oil. It's olive oil. But it is the faith. Anoint with oil in the name of the Lord. And the prayer that is offered in faith will bring healing. Notice, not the oil, but the prayer in faith will bring healing, and the Lord will restore your health. He says, and pray for each other so that you will be healed. The prayer of a godly person is powerful and effective. Heavenly Father, it's amazing that many people will be within inches of a miracle and will walk away from it out of fear. And I pray nobody will leave here missing out on an opportunity to receive your anointing, your blessing, your power, whether it's in their business or in their body, whether it's in their family or their finances. wherever they need. You know what that needs is, and you are a healing God, whether physical, relational, financial, mental, emotional, or any other area. And you've brought us to this moment. The question is, will we trust you to do what you told us to do? Lord, it's all in your hands. We're just going to do what you tell us to do as an evidence of trust. And I ask your blessing on every person in the name of the Father and the Son and the Holy Spirit. And everybody said, amen. God bless you, everybody.
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2: 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She writes, Pastor Rick, your preaching is bringing many souls to God. My husband, who is an unbeliever, is drawing closer and closer to God. Every day I translate what I hear on Daily Hope into German because he can't speak and understand English. Pastor Rick, your teaching has changed his life, and I can see his progress and eagerness to follow Jesus. Agatha. Well, Agatha, thank you so much for sharing your story with me. This is a wonderful story to hear that you're translating what you hear on Daily Hope for your husband, and that he's growing closer to Jesus. I'm so happy for that. 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
3: Carmen had a conversation with a man named Justin Whitmull early, several years ago now, around what he called the common rule, something that he helped to develop because he felt his life was on the slide. A good Thursday morning, I'm Paul, and one of the rules in his common rule was Bible before phone, because he found himself grabbing the phone and getting so engrossed with that instead of saturating himself in God's Word. We're called to do that. Proverbs 8, 33 through 35, listen to my instruction and be wise. 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Joyful are those who listen to me. Watch for me daily at my gates, waiting for me outside my home. For whoever finds me finds life and receives favor from the Lord. Gaining that wisdom from God, gaining that depth of understanding, especially first thing in the morning, but through the day as well, goes a long way to keeping you established and strong.
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9: Scripture says that faith without works is dead. In other words, a faith that's not engaged in being stretched and worked is really no faith at all. This is Susie Larson with another Grow and Go moment. helping you to discover and enjoy what God wants to do in and through you. In the book of Haggai, chapter 2, verse 4, it says this, "Be strong, all you people still left in the land, and now get to work, for I am with you, says the Lord of heaven's armies." The people of Judah had returned to God and re-engaged in his purposes. They stepped back into that powerful river of God's provision. It's the same with us. When we dabble on the shoreline of his purposes, we'll never experience the power of his provision. We miss so much when we're out of sync with his will. The river of God runs wild. It's strong and powerful. And when we jump in, we're strong and powerful. And he takes us on a wild ride. Why do we work so hard to avoid the work he puts before us? 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Or maybe our flesh's aversion to challenge is right in front of us. And yet, we're made for the river. 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Be strong and get to work. You will experience the Lord's provision, his beautiful presence, and his empowering grace in ways you never, ever otherwise would. Do not fear what the rest of the world fears. 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So if your current assignment doesn't require faith of some kind, it's time to seek God, to trust God, and to re-engage your faith in a way that you feel and notice. This is Susie Larson with another Grow and Go moment. 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
1: Are you bored? 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
1: So the question is, how did Jesus conquer sin, and how does that work practically in everyday life? The Apostle Paul says it's going to be a struggle. Now, verse 7 through 10 of Ephesians 4 will explain how it happens. But here's what I want you to get. There are three undeniable facts and three principles that out of this passage will help you and me understand how to deal with the struggle of sin and tap into the power that we already possess. Implication number one, fact is, Christ is a conquering victor over sin, death, and Satan. The power to live a new life was made possible by his death and resurrection. Colossians 2, 13 through 15. Notice how Paul in this passage talks about the victory, talks about the conquering of evil. He says, he made you, speaking to the Colossian church, alive together with him. How? Having forgiven all your transgressions, having nailed it to the cross. And then notice this addition, and having disarmed the rulers and the authorities, he made a public spectacle of them, triumphing over them by the cross. And he's speaking of this event that we just talked about. The principle is life change always begins with the truth. It's objective. And here's three truths that come out of this. Number one, you are free. Sin's power has been broken. Write that in your notes. I am free. Number two, you are forgiven. And third, you are secure. Satan does not have power over you anymore. You can give in to sin. You can give in to temptation. You can be fearful of demonic spirits, but you're not a slave to it. You have a choice. You have power. You have access. Truth. That's the beginning of real life change. Fact number two, we become co-partakers of Christ's victory over sin, death, and Satan the moment we receive Christ as our personal Savior by faith. Remember what I said? Whatever is true of Jesus, the teaching of the New Testament and the Bible, it's true of you. This gets a little bit vague and hard to understand. I've got a picture that will help you. But I want you, if you will, turn to Romans chapter 6. What I'm going to share is so radical, even in that day, because God is going to say that the grace of God is so overwhelming, no matter where you are, how far you are, however deep the sin is, grace abounds still more. So much so that people were bending the truth, and they started saying, hey, you know something? This New Testament stuff's really great. If God's more grace, if you sin more, why don't we just start sinning more? Chapter 6 opens up with an emphatic, that is not at all an option. He says, what shall we say then? Shall we go on sinning so that grace may increase? By no means. Now, follow carefully. This is the key. We died to sin. How then can we live in it any longer? Or do you not know that all of us who were baptized into Christ Jesus were baptized into his death? We were therefore buried with him through baptism into death, in order that just as Christ was raised from the dead through the glory of the Father, we too might walk in newness of life. Now follow along carefully. If we have been united with him like this in his death, we will certainly be united with him in his resurrection. For we know that our old self was crucified with him so that the body of sin might be done away, that we should no longer be slaves to sin because anyone who has died is freed from sin. Now, if we died with Christ, we believe we'll also live with him. For we know that since Christ was raised from the dead, he cannot die again. Death no longer has mastery over him. The death he died to sin once and for all. But the life he lives to God. In the same way, application, count yourselves dead to sin, but alive to God in Christ Jesus. And then he begins to explain what that is and how to do that. And we'll discuss that as we go along in this process. You will learn how to count yourself dead to sin and how to present your members by faith. What the Bible teaches in Romans chapter 6, what Paul is explaining in verses 7 through 10 of Ephesians chapter 4, is that Christ died in your place. He descended to the lower parts of the earth. He declared victory over the wicked. He proclaimed new life. He rose from the dead. He's conquered sin, death, and Satan. And the moment that you believe and trust in him, you become a co-partaker. And so what you see is when God the Father sees you, remember, justified? When God sees you, and you need to get this, you need to get this in your intellect and get it into your heart. God declared you righteous based on his work, and when he looks at you, despite your experiential times of sin, he sees you as righteous, as forgiven, as through the lens of the blood of his son, as precious, as a child, as adopted. You'll never be more loved than you are today. And you're connected to him forever. Now, in this journey of sanctification, how do I live out what's true of me? He says, this is how it works. Whatever is true of him is now true of you. I am crucified with Christ, nevertheless I live, yet not I, but Christ lives in me, and this life I live by faith in the Son of God, who loves me and gave himself for me. It's not religious activity. It's not a formula. It's not my self-effort of trying hard. It's understanding the bedrock truth that when you trusted Christ, you're connected to him for all eternity. So principle number one, life change begins with the truth. Principle number two, we must act on the truth for life change to occur. Life change demands that we act on the truth. Do you know what acting on the truth is called in the Bible? Faith. Faith, that's what it is. Now, faith isn't a feeling. Faith isn't some ooey-gooey thought. Faith is believing what God has said to the point of acting on it, whether I feel like it or not. Let me say that again, because sometimes I think we think, well, I don't have enough faith. You don't have to feel anything. Faith is believing what God has said to the point I act on it, whether I feel like it or not. God says that sexual purity is my will for this relationship. I don't feel like that, maybe in a relationship. And I say, you know what? I'm going to act on that. And the moment I act and make provision to be sexually pure, God gives grace. And then he does a lot of wonderful things in that relationship that sin block. Faith says, I'm going to prioritize the first portion of my life, my future, my priorities, and my relationships by what God says. I don't always feel like loving my wife. I don't always feel like turning off the remote and walking over and dealing with one of my kids. I don't always feel like doing, but when by faith I trust, the other side of faith is the moment I take that step, it's obedience, and I get grace. That's how transformation occurs. Left to myself, I don't do very well. So there's community of people who their gifts and their love and their encouragement help me on my walk. Because remember, what did we learn about the little babies when they walk? Step, step, step, great, then, right? And we're all going to keep falling. And we have a Heavenly Father who understands, who says, look, that's who you really are. My dad did not grow up as a Christian. And I had been a Christian a year. And you know, sometimes when God's changing you, it's so close to you, you don't see how it really works. And all I knew was what I just shared with you about what Christ had done. I trusted him in 1972. I went away to college, and there was a bricklayer who was a godly man who came up and taught me how to get in the Bible for myself. And so I started reading the Bible in the mornings, and I memorized, you know, just a few verses, and I got in a small group and did some Bible study, and, you know, little by little, just the old was passing away and new had come, but I had a long way to go. And I came home that summer, and after about 3 weeks, my dad said, "What happened to you?" I said, "What do you mean?" He said, "What happened to you?" I said, I mean, "What do you mean, what happened to me?" "There's a peace about you I can't understand." And I said, "Well, Dad, we went to church, but we didn't believe the Bible and we didn't know about a personal relationship to God, so it was hard to say." I said, "Well, I put my faith in Christ and I have a new relationship with God." So he said, "Well, how'd you get it?" And honestly, this is not really good news for the people that were helping me, I suppose. I said, "I don't know." You know? And so eventually I just said, "Well, I started reading the Bible." And so, you know, you got an ex-Marine, okay. That's how you do it. He got up at 5 every morning, read the Bible for a year, almost. Matthew, Mark, Luke, and John, Matthew, Mark, Luke, and John. Then finally, like 6 months into it, he goes, "Do these guys not know the story? They keep telling the same story over and over." And I had to say, "Well, actually, Dad, you know, Mark's writing to the Romans and Luke to the Greeks. And, you know, it's sort of a composite picture." And after 6 months, my dad comes to me and, I mean, he'd been in religious all his life. And in his own words, he would say, "I went to church whether I was drunk or not." So he's a recovering alcoholic who, because he knew he was going to lose his marriage, stopped drinking a year earlier, and he wants to change and doesn't know how. His kid comes home and there's something different. His kid can't explain even, you know, "I wish I could have said, 'Oh, Dad, it's a substitutionary work of Christ. He died in your place on the cross, rose from the dead. What he wants to do by faith, turn to him.'" I couldn't explain it. And so he just, but here's the point. Truth. Life change begins with the truth. He got in the Bible.
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1: I'll tell you, with the people that I meet and talk to in terms of their journey with God, I would much rather have someone read the Bible with me and have coffee, and might put my arm around them as a friend, and let's just talk about what this is like for months, as opposed to someone feeling some quick moment of guilt and praying a quick prayer. Because I will tell you, God's word never returns void. After 6 months, he says to me, "You know something? I don't know what this whole deal is you have, but it has something to do with faith." I mean, here's a guy that's never read the Bible. It's faith. And I said, "Dad, I think you're right." He says, "So what do I do?" I said, "I don't know." You know? So he goes another 9 months or so, and I go off to school, and I get a call a little bit later, and he said, "I got it. I got it." I said, "What do you mean you got it? I'm a Christian now." I said, "Really? What happened, Dad?" He said, "Well, I knew it was about faith. I kept reading, and I don't know where it came from, but I was walking by my dresser, and there was a little pamphlet called The Four Spiritual Laws, and I read it. It had all the stuff I've been reading. God has a plan for your life. What separates you from God is your sin. Christ died in your place. You need to trust him by faith." And it had a little prayer. And it was like, wow, so that's how you do it. And he says, "What I did is I got down right on my bed, and I said, 'God, I have killed thousands and thousands and thousands of people, and I've lived with nightmares and shame all my life. But I received the blood of Jesus to forgive me right now at this moment.'" And in my dad's late 50s, he came to Christ. Life change begins with the truth. Life change demands that we act on the truth by faith. Let me give you the greatest example of acting on the truth. At the very bottom, I put a little chart, if you will, and I put a verse, because it's truth, and I want you to get to act on it if that's where you're at. The truth is Romans 6:23. It says, "For the wages of sin is death, but the free gift of God is eternal life through Jesus Christ our Lord." Now, what I've put there is a picture of kind of like a two cliffs, if you will. There's us on this side, and there's God on this side. And when you look at that, on the us side, it says the wages. What are wages? It's what you earn, right? It's what you get for what you do. The wages of our sin, there's this chasm, like in Luke 16. There's this chasm that separates us from God forever. But the free gift of God, through Jesus, you have eternal life. So what you need to do is you need to pull your pen out, and I want you to make a bridge, because Jesus is the bridge to life. So make a little bridge, okay? And once you make the horizontal line, why don't you make it a really cool, nifty bridge and put a vertical line? And if you put a vertical line and a horizontal line, what do you have there? You got a cross. Now here, we're right back to what Jesus said. Jesus said, the day will come when I'm going to speak to all that are dead. One day, all of us will be dead. And one day, Jesus will return. And he said, truly, truly, or verily, verily, it's just for emphasis, this is really important, I say to all of you, those of you who hear my word and believe on him who sent me has, present tense, eternal life. So you are looking at truth. The truth is, there's a fact that the eternal Son of God, fully man, fully God, walked upon the earth, lived a perfect life. He built a bridge, and he paid for the wages of your sin, and he atoned, or he's covering, death. And it's by grace, it's a complete free gift. And if by faith you receive the free gift, you move from this side of the bridge to the other side. And according to Jesus, it means you hear his word, and then you believe. And when you do that, the gift of eternal life, you're taken from the kingdom of darkness to the kingdom of light. You're free, you're forgiven, and you're secure. There's some of you today that this is the most wonderful day in your life ever. Today is better than the day that you were born, because today's the day that you will be born a second time or be born spiritually. Jesus said, physical life requires a physical birth, spiritual life requires a spiritual birth. If you have never, by faith, not come to church, not tried to be a moral person, not tried to read the Bible a little bit, I'm not talking about giving to the United Way, I'm not talking about being religious, if you have never, by faith, said, I'm going to trust in the objective facts of what Christ did in my place, then right now in your seat, the greatest thing you could do is cry out to God. Whether you feel or not feel is to say, your sin separates you from God for all eternity, and God's word says his desire is that not one person would perish. And so he's offered you a free gift, and so you, by faith, say, I'm going to trust in Christ. I want to be united to him. Will you please forgive me right now? I'm sorry for my sin. I turn from it. It's called repentance. And I want to receive right now eternal life. You can pray that in your seat right now at this moment, and God will hear. Jesus came to give you that today. Fact number one. His death and resurrection is the key. Life change always begins with the truth. Fact number two, you become a co-partaker when you receive Christ personally. Principle number two is life change demands that we act on the truth. Remember when the conquering victor, general, or king, when he was declaring his victory, remember there's the military, he humiliates his foes, but what, remember what's in the back? The spoils. He gave gifts to everybody. He gave gifts of what was conquered. So every time people got a gift, they were reminded what? The love of their king and the victory that they shared in. Fact number three, every believer is given a spiritual gift, a supernatural enabling at the moment of salvation for two reasons. Every believer. What does it mean? He gave gifts to men. Reason number one, to remind us that life change occurs on the basis of grace, not self-effort. When that lady's milking that cow, when that other lady sees the bracelet, when the blacksmith, when he came through town, he said, hey, wow, here, you can have a donkey and two camels. When he's taking care of those animals, he's reminded, my king won a great victory. The evidence and reminder that I was given this gift is my king's work for me. And that's the imagery. Can you imagine what would happen if every time you used your spiritual gift, if you really discovered what it was, and you realized you have this supernatural sacred endowment that you use to get to love people in a supernatural way, that it would remind you, it's a gift. Your salvation is a gift. The second reason is to be empowered as other-centered agents of grace who supply what others need to be transformed into the likeness of Christ. Remember, if life change happens in community, sort of in that spiritual cocoon, well, I was pretty honest with you. This last week, I wasn't humble and gentle and patient and bearing with and making every effort all the time. I had a lot of the right side. And you know what I need? To learn to be humble, I need people that put me first. I need people that'll be patient with me. I need people that won't be critical and judgmental, that will be grace-filled and loving and kind. Because you know what happens? Whoever you're around, you become like. And when the Jesus inside of you and the Jesus inside of me, as we do life together from the heart honestly, the Spirit of God will take your gifts and meet my needs and my gifts to meet your needs. And so you'll have wisdom and I'll make a great decision to experience God. Or I'll really blow it and I'll feel ashamed and down on myself and beat myself up. And the enemy will say, "See, Ingram, you're a lousy, stinking." And you'll have the gift of mercy and you'll say, no, Chip. That's your experience. That's who you are. God loves you. The world's not over. And so it gives us power as we use our gifts with one another. The principle is life change is both a gift and a responsibility. It's a gift.
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1: For the last 2 days, we've been talking about how to experience Christ's resurrection power in our lives. There's three transformational principles we've dealt with. Number one, life change always begins with the truth. Number two, life change demands that we act on the truth. And number three, life change is both a gift and a responsibility. Today, as I begin to apply that, I talked about the evidence of walking by faith and God having the first portion of our money and the first portion of our time. And then I talked about that very sensitive area of forgiveness. And I want to camp there. I want to stop there. I sense that maybe many of you listening to my voice have an issue with forgiveness. I can't imagine how many people with ex-mates, bad bosses, rebellious kids, abusive parents have unforgiveness in your heart and your life that is quenching the power of God. The application today is release them, forgive them. It's not a feeling, it's a choice, it's a decision. And I want to call you before God right now to act on the truth that you know. They don't deserve it. They have hurt you. But you release them, you entrust them to God's justice, and you make a commitment that you will not bring up in your mind negative, destructive thoughts, or you will not say negative, destructive things about him. You let it go. You forgive. And then I want to encourage you that to seal that deal, begin today praying for them, asking God to encourage them and help them, and literally even bless them. Remember those words of Jesus? Bless those who persecute you. Who do you need to forgive? Do it today.
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2: 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Hey, I'm Paul. Good Thursday morning. Carmen's on the way in just a few moments, helping you apply the mind of Christ to the matters of the day on The Reconnect. And among our guests will be Mark Caleb Smith. Now, maybe you've noticed that he's a political scientist, by the way, and maybe you've noticed there's a lot of candidates running across the country right now that say they're pastors. And we think, well, yes, we want people with good biblical knowledge and good godly wisdom running for places of leadership. But are these people truly pastors or pastors in name only? Well, we're going to talk about that and more as, again, as we apply the mind of Christ to the matters of the day on The Reconnect. That comes your way in just a few moments here on Faith Radio.
3: The faithfulness of God is the glue that holds this world together. 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
3: Gary, I love my 8-year-old son, but his behavior sometimes drives me to insanity. Any suggestions?
4: 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I know that you love him. The question is, does your son feel loved? Sincerity is not enough. The deepest emotional need a child has is to feel loved by the parents. When that need is unmet, children often experience anger, which shows up in their behavior. Dr. Ross Campbell and I wrote a book that has just been updated and released. The title, The 5 Love Languages of Children. It shares information on how to identify a child's primary love language and how speaking this language interfaces with the child's anger, learning, and with discipline. Many parents have shared that when they started speaking their child's love language, they saw a dramatic change in the child's behavior.
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5: This is Hope with God. I'm Andrew Palau. In the Bible, Deborah was a powerful woman appointed by God. She was appointed to be a leader and a judge over Israel. She faced dangerous enemies and uncertain times, yet she stood strong. Why? Because she trusted God. Through her courage, her voice, through her obedience, God brought hope and victory to his people. God often calls ordinary people to do extraordinary things. Your voice, your life, it matters. And the same God who gave Deborah courage wants to meet with you today and give you courage. He wants to walk with you through it all and guide your life and show you that he does care. Do you want to get to know him and discover his plans for your life? You can begin this way. Say, God, I want to know you. Reveal yourself to me. Show me your love and guide me in the right path, and I will follow you and serve you. Amen. Always remember, there is hope with God.
6: 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He says, listen to my instruction and be wise. 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Joyful are those who listen to me, watching for me daily at my gates, waiting for me outside my home. 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

0: Hello, my friend. What are you waiting for? Or maybe better asked, who are you waiting for? Why are you waiting here? I mean, wherever it is you're waiting right now, why are you waiting here? How are you passing the time while you wait? I'm Carmen LeBurge. You're listening to The Reconnect. Let's reconnect the eternal with the everyday. We're going to get ourselves into the Word of God. First off here today, so where in the Word are you today? I'm in the book of Proverbs. Solomon's instructions in Proverbs offer up wise counsel, well, on all kinds of things. Today, we're going to hear an invitation to listen to the full counsel of God's wisdom. To listen to wisdom. And yes, even joyfully wait at wisdom's door. So what are you waiting for? Are you waiting for wisdom? Are you waiting for instruction? Who are you waiting for? Are you waiting for wisdom? Are you waiting for God? And why are you waiting here? Why do you consider this wisdom's door? And what's your posture while you wait? Those are some of the things that are addressed in Proverbs chapter 8, verses 33 to 35. These are your growing your faith verses of the day. Wisdom is personified here, so wisdom's going to speak in the first person. Listen to my instruction and be wise. Don't ignore it. Joyful are those who listen to me, watching for me daily at my gates, waiting for me outside my home. For whoever finds me finds life and receives favor from the Lord. So again, in Proverbs 8 here, wisdom is personified. Wisdom is speaking in the first person. Wisdom is standing at the crossroads and shouting above the cacophony of voices that are seeking to capture the attention, the time, the thoughts, the investment of those who are coming in and out of the city. I think today's attention economy is a lot like that. I mean, the difference would be the technology, right? So in Solomon's day, you know, volume and persistence, the loudest and most brash or persistent voice in the bazaar is the one that caught your eye and then drew you in, like stirred up some desire in your heart or some thought in your mind, and then garnered the investment of your time and then your treasure. So can you see how similar the social network or the marketplace of ideas are kind of like that carnival or the bazaar of Solomon's day? So I want you to think about that. Like, it hasn't really changed. There are all kinds of people, some of them aren't even people, seeking to get our attention today. Listen to me. I have what you need. I have the answers to the questions you're asking. I can help you live longer or better or richer or faster. Don't ignore me. What are you waiting for? Who are you waiting for? Why are you waiting where you're waiting? And how are you passing the time while you wait? Those who are wise, hang out at wisdom's door. Listen to my instruction and be wise, wisdom says. Don't ignore it. Joyful are those who listen to me, watching for me daily at my gates, hanging out at my door. Whoever finds me, wisdom says, finds life and receives favor from the Lord. So the posture of one standing and waiting in this particular place, wisdom's door, is a posture that does not look like rush and hurry, right? While the world rushes around and maybe even feels to you like it's rushing past, are you waiting and watching in a very countercultural posture today in this world of rush and hurry? Our world tells us that if we have slowed to a stop, if we're waiting, we're losing ground. We're told to execute, react, hustle. But wisdom acknowledges the value of waiting. Those who wait are wise. Those who wait upon the Lord will renew their strength. Wisdom demands that we find the gates of truth and then take our post there, refusing to allow sort of the hawking cry of all that the world offers to distract us away from wisdom's door. And maybe you're tired of waiting for the door of wisdom to open. Well, where else are you going to go? So let's look at the promises attached to this daily discipline of waiting at wisdom's door. Whoever finds me, wisdom says, finds life and obtains favor from the Lord. Life, real life, abundant life, true life, flourishing life, the genuinely good life. I mean, don't you want that? The world offers products and practices and potions and empty promises for getting the most out of life, like squeeze it dry. Wisdom offers full life, that which fills you up, never runs out, because it's the one who is life who animates yours. In him is life. And he came that you might have life to the full. There we're, of course, talking about Jesus. So let me invite you to tune out the world today and tune into the wisdom of the fullness of God, Father, Son, and Holy Spirit. Wait for him and find life to the fullest full. Wise is the one who finds it, says wisdom. Amen. Now, let me ask a different question here. Would your pastor make a good elected official? Maybe your pastor would make a good school board member. Would your pastor make a good member of the U.S. Congress? What about a senator? Dozens of members of the ordained clergy, pastors across the country, are running for political office in this 2026 election cycle. There's a notable surge of progressive pastors who are contesting races nationwide. There's an organization called Vote Common Good, and they are tracking 30 white Christian clergy members who are running specifically as Democrats across various levels of government. At the federal level, there are at least 12 pastors, seminarians, and former clergy who are running as Democrats for federal office. As of today, 7 of them have successfully won their primaries. They have become their party's official nominees. That includes very high-profile candidates like Texas Senate nominee James Talrico and the Kansas Senate nominee Adam Hamilton, who is seeking to flip a seat from red to blue for the first time in 100 years. On the Republican side, there are at least 7 evangelical pastors who launched campaign for Congress this cycle. 3 of them progressed to become the official nominees in their races. Mark Harris in the North Carolina 8th, Tim Walberg in Michigan's 5th, and his challenger, John Ellison. Oh, no, not his challenger. The challenger in the Illinois 9th, John Ellison. All right, Mark Caleb Smith's going to join us next. We're going to get some of his reflections on all these quote-unquote pastors running for political office, because they are not all the same. That's up next here on The Reconnect.
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3: Paul says this in the book of Ephesians. Now to him who is able to do immeasurably more than all we ask or imagine, according to his power that is at work within us, to him be glory in the church and in Christ Jesus throughout all generations, forever and ever. 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
4: 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Ephesians 3:20 reminds us that God can do immeasurably more than we can ask or imagine. 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

0: Dr. Mark Caleb Smith is joining us. He's the Dean of the School of Arts and Humanities at Cedarville University. Hey, Mark, welcome back.
1: Hey, Carmen, how are you doing today?
0: I'm well, thank you. So there are lots of, and I'm going to put, you know, air quotes around the word pastor. There are lots of pastors running for political office. Why am I putting quote marks or air quotes around the word pastor?
1: Certainly because defining a pastor is a matter of orthodoxy to some extent, and at least in some ways, you know, and I think of being a Protestant, evangelical Christian, there's certainly some religious leaders that I look at and say, yeah, that person exercises a religious authority that I can respect and admire because I think they're accurately reflecting the Bible's teaching, and you know, I could get behind that. Certainly others maybe would be advocating beliefs and claiming things that I think would be contradictory to Scripture, and they may wear the title, but I may not view that as a matter of spiritual authority for me, because I just don't hold to their beliefs whatsoever, you know. And I'm not talking about marginal issues, potentially dramatic issues like the degree to which the Scripture is inspired, for example. But it's also true, you know, we have people in different religious traditions who claim titles. You know, you may have a rabbi, you may have an imam, and they have a title. And I would be much less hesitant to say, okay, you don't deserve that title because you're not re-

0: complicated.
1: So when I think about some Christian traditions, some would value and even require particular levels of education or sorts of education for clergy. Others do not. Some would ordain women to the office of pastor. Others would not. Some recognize a variety of identities in relationship to qualifications for pastoral ministry. I'm thinking about those who would say it's fine to be LGBTQ plus identified and serve as a pastor. Others would certainly not. Talk with us a little bit about some of those cultural, maybe the educational one's not a cultural dividing line, but maybe it is as well.
0: I think what you're getting at, you know, when I was growing up, and I'm not going to speak to anyone else's age, when I was growing up, I would say that the arguments between, say, a Protestant and a Catholic would be much more heated. Very strong differences between how we viewed some fundamental questions. And we may be similar in some cultural ways. We had really strong theological disagreements that created some division between Protestants and Catholics. Now, I think what you see is the divisions are strongest within traditions, not between traditions. And so within Christianity, the difference between a progressive Protestant, let's say, and an evangelical Protestant are so dramatic because they have such different views of some fundamental things, like what is the nature of truth? What is the nature of sexuality? Or what is a human being? What do we think about life and when it begins? Those are fundamental disagreements that exist within a tradition now in a way that that has not always been the case. And so it creates this real complexity where two people are standing up and saying, I affirm Jesus Christ, and I think of myself as a Protestant Christian, and I'm a pastor. But then you peel away one more layer, and you see these radical differences that exist between these two people on critical questions. And as you are getting at, you know, within where we are right now in our politics, those kinds of disagreements that are theologically rooted play themselves out in some pretty important political disagreements, whether we're talking about abortion, whether we're talking about transgenderism, whatever kind of hot button cultural issue you get to often has this theological division running between it as well. And so the fact that this is playing out isn't necessarily new. In some ways, this is the same argument that we've been having within Protestantism for about 100 years, between pretty progressive Protestants on the one hand and conservatives on the other.
1: Mm-hmm. So maybe two generations ago, the conversation that we might have been having was whether or not you had to wait until you were a certain age to be baptized. The conversation might have been, the theological dividing line might have been believer baptism. And that's a significant dividing line within evangelical Protestant bodies. Yep. But that's not the kind of dividing line that we're talking about when we're talking about the nature of a human being. Male and female, created in the image of God, whether or not we are created or evolved. I mean, when you get to the dividing lines today, you are talking about even the very subject of salvation itself, which would then get us to a conversation about, you know, evangelism and or the mission of the church. So I think that as you're listening right now, and you are considering the really significant number of people who are running for political offices this year who identify as pastors, who some community of believers have laid hands on and given them the title of shepherd and or pastor. And so this is a good conversation for each of us to have in our own family, in our own community. What is a pastor? What qualifies a person to be a pastor? How does that align with how I understand the particular role and responsibility of a member of Congress or some other

0: political office. And so this is why we're tilling the soil of this conversation today with our friend Mark Caleb Smith. You are invited to participate. The text line is open, 877-933-2484. When we come back from a very brief break, I'll let Mark offer any concluding comments on this. But then I also want to turn to his Substack, where he's got a wonderful post on the Declaration, the Constitution, or the Bible. That's up next here on The Reconnect.
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0: Here's a multiple choice question for you. Which document best explains America? The Declaration of Independence, the U.S. Constitution, the Bible, or none of the above? Dr. Mark Caleb Smith is here with us. He's got a post over on his Substack. We'll send it to you on the text line, 877-933-2484. Mark, let's talk about the Declaration, the Constitution, or the Bible.
8: Yeah, I gave that question to an audience as I was getting ready to make a presentation about the 250th anniversary of the country, and it obviously generated a lot of interesting feedback and discussion. And, you know, being a professor, I'm not a big fan of multiple choice questions at some level, because they're very crude measures of what you know and what you don't know, and they kind of force you into a position sometimes. Because I think that's a bad question, right? I think at some level they're all influential, and so it leaves a lot of nuance aside to just give you these sort of clear choices. But the Christian in me wants to say the Bible. Right? I would love to say the Bible really explains America, but I think the realist in me, especially looking right now, has to say that's not the case. It's hard for me to look at the country and say the Bible is really a defining document for explaining what America is at the moment. The constitutional law teacher that I am, professor that I am, would love to say the Constitution, that it really shapes us so dramatically, that and our fealty to the Constitution, our reverence for the Constitution is so overwhelming that it explains us as a country. I don't think that's true either. So I think honestly, the Declaration is probably the best explanation for what America really is. And I think you could argue, obviously, about what it means and how it was written and how to interpret it when it was written versus what it means today. But I think the fundamental value of equality that Jefferson argues for, you know, all men are created equal. That notion of equality is the best way to explain what our country looks like right now. Certainly not perfectly realized, but when you look at the issues that we're arguing about, we were even talking about in the last segment, transgenderism, that's ultimately a question about equality. You know, how equal do we want to be as a society? And what does that mean for that equality to be worked out into different parts of society. And so many of our arguments really stem from differing definitions of equality. And you see the march of equality over time in our country, in really good ways, I think, in some elements, and in really bad ways in others. But you see the march of equality in our country. And it's a remarkable movement from a system that was pretty hierarchical, fairly aristocratic, pretty traditional British in some ways in the 18th century and early 19th century, to now a much more equal society. I think, I'm not saying the Declaration did all of that, but I think the Declaration describes something very fundamental about what America really is.
0: Okay, if you had to pick, if you had to ask and answer a different question, maybe if we were to ask, is there a sentence that captures how the Bible might be the document that best explains America? Or is there a sentence from the Declaration or a sentence from the Constitution? And what I'm leaning toward there is, you know, like the Bible is fundamentally different from the Declaration of Independence and the Constitution, because the Bible is the Word of God, and the Declaration of Independence and the Constitution, although they are great and wonderful and maybe in some ways inspired, right? But not right. In the same way that the canon of Scripture is. So, you know, I'm thinking there also about Walter Isaacson's observation that the second sentence of the Declaration of Independence is the greatest sentence ever crafted by a human hand. Like, I appreciate that he's noting there that it's not the greatest sentence ever written in a document, because the words of Scripture are different fundamentally. But, you know, he says, we hold these truths to be self-evident, that all men are created equal, that they are endowed by their Creator with certain unalienable rights, that among these are life, liberty, and the pursuit of happiness. You know, if we were to reduce it down to how a sentence from one of those documents reflects who we are or calls us to be, you know, to be we the people, maybe that sentence from the Declaration captures the essence of your question.
8: Yeah, I think it really does. And I think, again, mostly positively. You know, I think when you look at the condition of slaves, for example, and the existence of slavery in our country, where that sentence didn't mean anything, to the eradication of slavery, to the fight for civil rights, it's a remarkable transformation toward equality in incredibly good and beneficial ways. But then you also look at the consequences of equality. When you think of equality as, say, an intellectual thing, we start to get into real problems. You know, equality taken to its logical extreme is a kind of relativism. You know, you don't have the power to tell me what's true because we are equal in some critical way, and therefore my belief is the same as your belief. And this outgrowth of equality into the intellectual space has had real consequences. And I understand we don't always think of those things in the same way, but in reality, equality is much bigger than just a matter of law and politics. It gets into how do you look at authority? How do you look at the universe? How do you see yourself relating to that person next to you? And if you take it to extremes, it can become very destructive in some ways. And so I think our society, it's a good representation of the double-edged nature of equality. It has been a massive force that's been unleashed in our country. And like most massive human things, it has very positive connotations, I think very negative ones as well.
0: Yeah, no longer do we think of all people being equal, but there are those who would argue that all ideas are equal, and anybody who doesn't think all ideas are equal, well, that person's not as equal.
8: That's right. That's right. I mean, that's kind of where we've ended up.
0: Mm-hmm. Well, I see that. That's a pretty massive shift. That is really helpful.
8: It is.
0: Mark, we got to leave it right there. Yeah, go ahead.
8: No, it's a massive shift, and this is where you need things like faith to sort of come alongside that political equality, and our faith then should reorient the way that we look at it. And that's really what we're trying to argue for.
0: That's really helpful. If you guys want to read what Mark is writing, not only on this topic, but on lots of others, we'd love to send you a direct link to his Substack. You can find him over on substack.com at Mark Caleb Smith. You can find me there as well. We'll send you that link on the text line, 877-933-2484. Mark, thank you so much for joining us today as you get ready to go back to school.
8: Thank you. Always a pleasure. And yep, the students are going to be arriving here in about 10 or 12 days. So it's coming.
0: It's awesome. It's awesome. It's time to mow the grass, paint the trim. Dr. Kathy Branzell is going to join us next from the National Day of Prayer Task Force. As we talk about going back to school, we're going to talk about going back to school with prayer. So we're going to be praying our way into the new academic year next. 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
0: Hello, my friend. Have you seen all of the back-to-school signs? Have you started practicing slowing down to 15 miles or 10 miles per hour in a school zone? Me too. Kathy Branzell is back from the National Day of Prayer Task Force, and we're going to talk about praying our way back to school. Kathy, welcome back to The Reconnect.
18: Hey, good morning. Good to reconnect with you.
0: Yeah, absolutely. Let's talk about praying in and for those in the school zone.
18: Wow, I can't believe it's already back to school, right? I, you know, back in the day, in the Stone Ages when I was in school, you know, it seems like it was like Labor Day to Memorial Day. And My town just had this great back-to-school weekend, last weekend, and it was amazing. First of all, just thank you to every organization, every person, every ministry and church out there doing back-to-school things to help students, to help parents, to help teachers be equipped for this new year. And then beyond that, yes, how can we be praying for them? How can we pray our way into and through this next school year? And so as we're out and about and volunteering and all of these things with the students at your church, right there in your own house, and in addition to asking them about their back-to-school needs, ask them what their back-to-school prayer requests are. Have discussions with them about things they're concerned about or things they're excited about or things that they want to do new, all of those, right?
19: Mm-hmm. No, I think that's good. I think asking, how can I pray for you, and affirming that I'm going to be praying for you. Maybe there's a particular day of the week that you gather with others to prayer walk around school campuses, or take up particular passages of scripture where you're just really praying through that by name for a student or a teacher or an administrator, school bus drivers. Like, I just think about all of the coaches, think about all of the categories or groups of people that that I could bring to mind, that I could let God call to mind, school resource officers, the guy from the sheriff's department who sits out there in the middle of the road and just makes sure that everybody slows down, right? I mean, I just like, let's pray for that guy. So right. I appreciate your helping us also bring into view campus ministries and ministries that are supporting teachers and educators. Like, all of that is so good.
18: Right. So grateful. And, you know, every year we always challenge all our listeners, all of the people across National Day of Prayer Task Force to pray every time they see a school bus, and to pray for a school every time they go through a school zone. It can just be that prompt, you know, and of course, for those who are getting kids off to school, taking kids back to school, you know, we're praying throughout the days, right? This is very real and on our minds all the time. But for empty nesters, for those who don't have kids going into a school, the school bus and the school zone is always a great prayer prompt to pray for education, and to really think about, what are they learning in there? What's happening in there? School, you know, I joke about going to school in the dark ages, but, you know, I was in high school before cell phones, before social media, before email. And it's a very different world now. And so they need our prayers. And one of the things that we're really focused on, and for those of you who would like to get a free weekly devotional on Thursdays, you can go to nationaldayofprayer.org and just subscribe to receive our free prayer devotional every Thursday. But what we're thinking about in education over this month is also helping students, teachers and parents, but students in particular, go back to school with a firm grip on their identity and their identity in Christ. And so we think about crayons and scissors and notebooks and binders and laptops and all of the things that you have to have for school now. But I think that one of the things that's overlooked is some crucial conversations to have with our students, to have with our kids and grandkids, nieces and nephews, about who they are in Christ, and making sure they've got this steadfast identity so that when they go to school, other people don't try to shape them or bend them out of shape.
19: We're all being shaped and formed. I mean, we just are. Like, it's a continual process. It's happening all the time. There is something, actually, there's lots of things shaping and forming you right now. Your mind, your heart, your ideas, your words, they're being conformed to something. And Kathy and I want you to be conformed to Christ, that you would, by one degree of glory to another, by the work of the Holy Spirit, you cooperate with the Holy Spirit right now, and the Spirit brings you into greater conformity with Christ. You're conforming to something. And so we get ourselves into the Word of God so that the Word of God can get into us, in order that the Lord can use that to shape and mold and reform and transform the way we think and the way we speak and the way we behave. And yes, the way that we study or play on a sports team, on and on and on and on and on. So you can go to nationaldayofprayer.org. And then from there, Kathy, where do I find the link to sign up to get the prayer guide?
18: Right. So all of our weekly devotionals, we have them posted there. On the front page, you can just scroll down and then click on subscribe to get them sent to your email every single Thursday. And particularly tonight,
19: awesome.
18: There'll be a full page we've written out straight from Scripture. A conversation that the truth about who you are in Christ that you could print, stick on your fridge if people still do that, take it sentence by sentence, put it in lunch boxes, speak it, pray it over them every single day. You know, parents, your child may reach a stage in life where they're embarrassed to be hugged. They're embarrassed for you to say, I love you, as, you know, screaming that out the window as they're getting out of the car. But the truth is that they need to know that they are deeply loved, that they're deeply loved by you. They're deeply loved by God. They need to know that they were created by him, that nobody else gets to recreate them. And so we have this entire page straight from Scripture that you can pray over yourself, pray over those who struggle with identity, with anxiousness, with all the things that come with life. And so right there. And then I don't want to run over time, but also understanding that when you're firm in your identity, as you said, then it feeds into our activity and being and becoming the person that Christ has purposed us and prepared us to be.
19: So good. I think that when we talk about like how to pray and learning to pray, I think that there are people who maybe they grew up with only formulaic prayers, only prayers that were read out of a book corporately. Mm-hmm. And so they don't necessarily have a sense of freedom in just bowing their head and starting a conversation with God. And so when we come back, could you just do that with us? Could you just sort of demonstrate what it sounds like, what it looks like to pray in the moment for our schools, our teachers, our students, campus ministries? Could we do that? Could we just spend Absolutely. A little time in prayer when we come back?
18: That'd be wonderful.
19: Awesome. All right. We're talking with Kathy Branzell from the National Day of Prayer Task Force. And we're going to take some of the fear out of just praying. Like, we just need to pray. And so that's up next here on The Reconnect.
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19: Our friend Kathy Branzell is here with us from the National Day of Prayer Task Force. 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So, Kathy, let's spend some time in prayer. I'm just going to let you lead us in praying for our schools and our teachers and our students and ministries that are related to them. So thank you for agreeing to lead us in prayer.
18: Oh, what a privilege. Thank you. Everlasting Father, Creator, Sustainer, the Alpha and Omega, Lord, thank you for creating us. Lord, as I pray, I'm so grateful to know that you are listening. Thank you, God, that we are never alone. You never leave us or forsake us. And so in the anxiety that some are feeling right now going back to school, whether teaching or learning, those that are concerned, will I have a friend? Will I fit in? Will I be accepted? Will I be successful? Lord, thank you for letting us know that you already have this school year all planned out and that you will never leave us, that we are never alone, that we're not the only people wondering, will I have a friend? And so, Lord, I pray courage and compassion to be a friend, that we would go back to school and be the people that we want to meet, that we would create this atmosphere of kindness and gentleness through your Holy Spirit, that I would be the friend that other people are looking for, that I would be friendly, that I would smile, that I would see other people smile back. Lord, thank you that you tell us we can cast our cares on you. And so, Lord, for those who maybe have just read prayers out of books or have never prayed before, Lord, prompt them. Prompt them to cast their cares, to come to you in prayer and to talk about any anxiety. You tell us not to worry about anything, but to pray about everything. And so help us throughout the school year to be able to say, Lord, help me to think clearly about all those things I studied. Lord, thank you that you gave us the ability to learn, to grow, to understand. Lord, thank you for teachers who pour themselves out and prepare every day to help us to become the person that you have created us to be, to prepare us for today and for life, not just for the test at the end of the week, but all that we will do from here forward. Lord, thank you that I am a child of God, fearfully and wonderfully made, and I pray that I would speak kindness, that I would speak affirming and encouraging words to other people, and that I would not listen or be hurt when people put me down. Lord, that I would know who I am in you, that I am a child of God, the King of Kings. You've prepared so much for me to accomplish. You prepare good deeds for us to do every day. And so, Lord, help me to keep my eyes open for those good deeds. Lord, I pray a hedge of protection around our schools. I pray that they would be a safe place to learn, to grow, to play sports, to sing, to be in the band, all the things, Lord, that you've created us to be and do. That, Lord, your wisdom, your ways would be poured out in the classroom. Lord, I pray that you would keep evil and wickedness far from our curriculums, far from our ears. Lord, that they would know that they go to bed better every day than they got up because they've walked with you, because you are perfecting and completing us every single day. In the simple prayer that we may learn as a child, God is great, God is good, and we thank him for our food. Lord, let us put that pattern into it and look for how you're great and how you're good. Let us praise you and thank you. As we learn to pray, as we grow a prayer life, you tell us to pray continually. And so, Lord, we pray for all of the students and all of the educators, everyone from the bus drivers to those helping kids get across the street safely, all those serving in schools and school districts, all those sitting in the classroom, Lord, that you would draw them near, that you would grow them this year. Lord, we pray for campus ministries, and Lord, I pray that you would prompt students to go and be a part of Claim Your Campus or Dare to Share, or all the many wonderful campus ministries, that teachers would pray together every single week in their ministries, that we would walk as a child of God, that we would be salt and light in our schools. And Lord, I pray for parents. Parents to be involved, parents to speak life and light over their children. That we would have these great conversations around the dinner table, put our phones away and talk to each other and share how you've been good and how you've been great on that day and all that we are thankful for. Thank you for our schools. Thank you that we get to learn and grow in you. In the mighty, beautiful name of Jesus, we pray. Amen.
19: Amen. Kathy, as always, thank you so much for joining us here, for leading us at the National Day of Prayer Task Force. You guys can connect with all kinds of resources related to the National Day of Prayer, but also just equipping for prayer. 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And again, you can sign up for the weekly newsletter as well, nationaldayofprayer.org. Kathy, thank you for being with us today on the Reconnect.
18: Thanks so much. Continuing to pray for you.
19: Yeah, thank you. 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And the team then shares your prayers internally, and we pray for you. 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Lots of opportunities for us as brothers and sisters in Christ to be praying with and for each other. And if you're a prayer warrior and you're always looking for more opportunities to pray, well, over at the myfaithradio.com prayer page, there are opportunities for you to pray with and for others who have publicly posted their prayers. And so, or prayer concerns. So just invite you to engage in that way as a member of the Faith Radio listening family. We have another hour together up next here on The Reconnect today. We got conversations that are planned with Karen Ellis. We're going to dig a little more deeply into the lessons from Esther. And Kelly Capick will be back. We're going to talk with Kelly about a devotional. This is a distillation of his book, You Were Never Meant to Do It All. And folks wanted a way of engaging with the material in that book that was a little more personal, a little maybe easier to digest. And so he now has a 40-day devotional on the goodness of being human. It's also called You Were Never Meant to Do It All. And so if you just, man, you just need a good reminder that you were never meant to do it all, and you would like somebody to walk with you on the journey of recognizing and living within the limits of being human today, well, this is going to be a wonderful opportunity to do that as well. Yes, I will talk about the victory in Michigan of Abdu al-Sayed. I told you yesterday that I expected that to happen. We're going to talk about that. I think it's an important moment here in our life together as Americans and as Christians in America. He would be the first Muslim to win a Senate. He is the first Muslim to win a Senate primary. He would be the first Muslim in the Senate should he be elected in November.
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5: Scripture says that faith without works is dead. In other words, a faith that's not engaged in being stretched and worked is really no faith at all. This is Susie Larson with another Grow and Go moment, helping you to discover and enjoy what God wants to do in and through you. In the book of Haggai, chapter 2, verse 4, it says this, "Be strong, all you people still left in the land, and now get to work, for I am with you, says the Lord of heaven's armies." The people of Judah had returned to God and re-engaged in his purposes. They stepped back into that powerful river of God's provision. It's the same with us. When we dabble on the shoreline of his purposes, we'll never experience the power of his provision. We miss so much when we're out of sync with his will. The river of God runs wild. It's strong and powerful. And when we jump in, we're strong and powerful. And he takes us on a wild ride. Why do we work so hard to avoid the work he puts before us? Maybe we're afraid of failure or anxious over the cost. Or maybe our flesh's aversion to challenge is right in front of us. And yet, we're made for the river. If you're postponing obedience for self-preserving reasons or for any other reason, don't waste another day. Be strong and get to work. You will experience the Lord's provision. His beautiful presence, and His empowering grace in ways you never, ever otherwise would. Do not fear what the rest of the world fears. Jump into the river of God. So if your current assignment doesn't require faith of some kind, it's time to seek God, to trust God, and to re-engage your faith in a way that you feel and notice. This is Susie Larson with another Grow and Go moment. For more resources, go to growandgotoday.com.
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0: Hello, my friend. It is the 6th of August, 2026. I'm Carmen LaBurge. You're listening to The Reconnect. We're going to bring the mind of Christ to bear on a couple of headlines here this morning as we get rolling. Dr. Abdul Al-Saed, the progressive former public health official, won the Michigan Democratic primary for the U.S. Senate. He made history on Tuesday by becoming the first Muslim to win a Senate primary. If he succeeds over his Republican challenger, former Congressman Mike Rogers, in November, he will become the first Muslim to serve in the U.S. Senate. There are four individuals who are Muslim serving in the U.S. House of Representatives. Some of you are very familiar with them. Rashida Tlaib from Michigan's 12th, Ilhan Omar from Minnesota's 5th, Andre Carson from Indiana's 7th District, and Latifah Simon from California's 12th. They all belong to the Democratic Party. And I think that we ought to be paying attention. We ought to be taking note. So I think we all sat up a little bit when New York City elected mayor Zohran Mamdani, the first Muslim to serve in that particular role. And in addition to New York City, Dearborn, Michigan also has a mayor who is Muslim, Abdullah Hamid. And maybe that's less surprising because Dearborn, Michigan is the first city in the United States with an Arab American Muslim majority. 55% of the residents of Dearborn, Michigan are Muslim, claiming Middle Eastern, North African descent. Majorities have roots in Lebanon, Yemen, Iraq, and what we would either call Gaza or the West Bank. And so when we talk about politics and we talk about the religious identity of a person serving in political office, you and I know that what you believe matters. Like, what you believe forms your identity. And what you believe about God is probably the most important indicator of who you are. I mean, I think that's what Tozer basically said. Like, the most important question I could ever ask you and have you answer in order for me to understand you is, what do you believe about God? I mean, so, you know, when Jesus asks, who do people say that I am? And then when Jesus asks, who do you say that I am? Like, that's rubber meets the road kind of personal understanding of the universe. So what does Abdul Al-Saed believe? His first language is Arabic. He identifies as American. I mean, he's born here. He's born in Rochester Hills, Michigan. I mean, north of Detroit. He went to the University of Michigan. Like, he's a Michigander. But he does also identify with the Arab American community, for sure. He said this in an interview with the Religion News Service. I believe deeply in the role faith has played in my life. It orients me. It orients me to try to be a better person, to give more of myself, to know my fellow creation, to treat people, all people, with dignity and humanity with respect. So he does believe in a created order versus evolution. So that's positive. Like, right? He is saying there that religion is the orienting influence in his life. It's also a try hard to be better orientation, which shouldn't surprise us. Like, Islam is a try harder, be better system of faith. It's not grace-based. It would also not surprise you. It shouldn't surprise you that as a Muslim, he has accused Israel of committing genocide. He has articulated a commitment to have the United States cut military aid to Israel. And he has publicly stated that Israel should not exist as an explicitly Jewish state. He's not made that same claim about let's say, the Islamic Republic of Iran. He has not said that a state should not exist as an explicitly religious state. He has only said that in regard to the one and only Jewish state in all the world, and that would be Israel. That is significant. I'm not making an argument that Israel's never done anything wrong. That's not the argument I'm making. But this is a candidate for the U.S. Senate who expressly says Israel should not exist as an explicitly Jewish state, but does not say that about expressly Islamic states. Like, pay attention. He then, very cleverly and politically, with some political acumen here, he separates the Jew from the reality of his religious and political convictions related to the only Jewish state in the entire world, Israel. Abdu al-Sa'ed, he appeals to Jews. He hopes they will vote for him in November. Here's the quote after the election. To all of my sisters and brothers of the Jewish faith, or any faith at all, or no faith at all, I want you to know that my commitment to your safety, to Jewish safety, is the same commitment I have to the safety of my own daughters. How do you square all that? How do you square all that? I'm asking this of you. When you run for office, you run as you are. You run as a man. You run as a woman. You run as a husband. You run as a wife. You run as a doctor, a lawyer, a pastor. You run as a mom. You run as a dad. You run as a Christian. You run as a Jew. You run as a secular atheist. Or in this case, you run as a Muslim. What difference does that make? I would argue it makes all the difference. Worldview matters because ideas matter. Good ideas yield good public policy. Bad ideas have victims. Our moral compass is pointed in the direction that our faith aligns us or guides us or directs us. And that leads to then our interpretations of and development of law and public policy. So I want you to consider this. As you consider the prospect that this individual may well be elected to the U.S. Senate, voters look for people who share their worldview, who understand and empathize with their lived experience. So I want you to think about what we have learned from our conversations with George Barna, the American Worldview Inventory, and other assessments that we have talked about here on the Reconnect. I want you to think about what we know about our neighbors, what we know about the worldview of Americans today. Voters are going to be looking for people to elect who empathize with their lived experience, who see the world the way they see it, who share their worldview. What is the worldview of most Americans? It is not distinctly biblical. It's not. It's syncretism. We've talked about that. It's a little of this and a little of that. So we're going to bring Karen Ellis on next, and we're going to take a look at the world of Esther. Esther was a Jew who lived in the days of the reign of the first Persian Empire, geographically today, Iran. And I just think that it's an opportunity for us to look back as we look in the mirror. That's up next here on The Reconnect.
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4: What do you learn from books of the Bible and the people who are represented therein? We're going to look at lessons from Esther with Karen Ellis. KA, welcome back to the Reconnect.
5: Thank you, Carmen. Always happy to be on with you.
4: Yeah, it's wonderful to talk with you. So let's do this. Who are the people? Who are the people in the book of Esther? Who are the people of God in the book of Esther? And who's in charge in the days of covered in the book of Esther?
5: Right. Well, we start in the book of Esther with the people of God, and they have been dispersed, right? They've been dispersed all over the region, and many centuries before, God gave them the opportunity through a king named Cyrus to come back and worship their land, in their land, right? That's actually one of the very first evidences that even secular people point to of the opportunity of freedom of worship, right? So there's this King Cyrus calls everybody back. But there are some folks who have made a life in the region that we're talking about, and they decide, nope, my life is here, been here for many generations, and we're going to stay. And that's where we get these folks who are embedded in the Persian Empire. So we've got this ruling authority that is not following Yahweh. They're not people of God. And then we've got these people of God embedded in this culture. And you're so right. You were just talking a few seconds ago about how worldviews shape everything that we think about.

0: after the life giver. Genesis 1 through 3, what we were originally created for. We were created for shalom, peace. We were created for life. We were created for unity and harmony. And what we see, the conditions that we see in the garden and life in Christ, orients the people of God back to this life-giving, life-making, life-respecting narrative and lifestyle. False narratives or other worldviews don't do that. We see that clash happening all over Esther. You can see it in the book of Proverbs, the house of wisdom and the house of folly, Proverbs 7, 8, and 9, right? This contrast between life-respecting, life-giving, and life-making. Now, here's the twist, Carmen. In Esther, the people of God have forgotten who they are, and they have to be reminded through the main characters, two of the main characters, Mordecai and Esther, and they have to be reminded, no, wait a minute, you are a different kind of people. You are not oriented towards this life of destruction, this life of exploitation, this life of difficulty. You are oriented towards something else. And so that's one of the narratives. That's one of the stories that we see unfold across the book as the situation and the characters play out.
1: That is such a contemporary need. I mean, the idea that the people of God would have forgotten who they are and adapted themselves so much or conformed themselves so fully to the culture that they live in, that they're not living as a distinct people, a called out people, and that they need to be reminded of that. That sounds like a contemporary storyline for Christians in the culture today.
0: Sure. And you know why? It's because that's because we're oriented in the other direction because of the fall, because of the sin that lives in us, right? It's that desire to misplace our priorities and misplace our loyalties and forget the God. You see this all over the Old Testament. You see it in the New Testament church. You see it throughout church history. When we forget who we are, we get in trouble and we compromise the mission that we're supposed to have of being a different people. You know, it's funny how Esther reveals that true revival is actually identity based. You know, when Mordecai comes to Esther through the palace gate, he brings some words that they're kind of rough. I mean, you're like, oh, Mordecai, when you're reading the story. And he tells her, if you stay silent now about the deliverance of God's people, deliverance is going to rise from somewhere else, but you and your father's house will perish. And then, you know, the line that gets all the attention, it gets framed on walls, it gets cross-stitched, it gets printed on mugs. You know, who knows whether or not you've come to the kingdom for such a time as this, but it's actually the line before that's doing some really heavy lifting. It's a rebuke. Mordecai is actually stripping something away from her. He's taking away this identity that she's been hiding behind even after she's become queen and divinely and sovereignly and providentially placed in the palace to stand for the people of God. He hands her back this identity that she was told to conceal at first, that she's one of God's people. It kind of reminds me of, this isn't in the commentary, but it reminds me of when my parents used to send us out of the house and they would tell us, now don't just remember who you are, remember whose you are. And that is huge. That's the hinge of the whole book. Esther spends a significant portion of the story passing, hiding her nationality, hiding her people. And Mordecai's rebuke is that, okay, it's time to take the hiding. It's time to put the hiding aside because the crisis that faces them as a genocide has made it impossible for her to survive only as a queen of the Persian Empire. She has to remember she's something more significant, something older, something covenantal before she's anything that Persia has given to her. And what she does with that is we see in the story, for those of who don't know the Book of Esther, man, get into it. The story is crazy. She doesn't march into the throne room on the strength of the rebuke alone. She turns around to her people and she sparks a national revival among her own people. And she gathers everybody and she says, fast for me then. Pray for me, fast for me, 3 days, no

0: food, no water. I'm going to do the same with my attendants. And only after that does she say the line that we all know, okay, if I perish, going to the king unannounced, if I perish, I perish. So she gets the strength to do what God has called her and raised her. This poor unlikely witness, raised up from the mailroom, raised up from the ranks, and put into this awful situation. And we see God use the exploitation of the Persian Empire to gather all these women around, gather all these eunuchs around. He uses all of that misery, all of that discomfort, all of that oppression for his purposes, and delivers his people from what seems to be certain annihilation. The courage doesn't come first. I was just going to finish up and say courage doesn't come first. The remembering and the covenant comes first.
1: Yeah, it's so good. We got to take a brief break. When we come back, we're going to continue our conversation with Karen Ellis. We are talking about lessons from Esther. We'd love to send you the direct link on the text line, 877-933-2484. It's a Bible commentary, but it's a super accessible Bible commentary. So I commend it to you, Lessons from Esther. We'll continue this conversation in just a moment. 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
1: When you think about what you know about Esther, do you know it from like VeggieTales? I mean, maybe. Maybe you could get back into the book of Esther and you could use it as a mirror to yourself and the days in which we live. And also a window into the world that we find ourselves in today. There are lots of competing worldviews. There are lots of kingdoms in the midst of the world today, and they are in conflict. We have K.A. Ellis here with us, and we're talking about lessons from Esther. Let's continue to unpack Esther's "If I perish, I perish" declaration. How can believers today, K.A., cultivate like that caliber of courage?
0: It's first off recognizing that it's divine, that it's the strength comes by the Holy Spirit for us today, for them as well. And you know, their 3-day fast, it's not a method, it's not a program, right? It's actually a communal act of recovering memory. Like I said just a few seconds ago, not just who they are, but whose they are. And that to me, Carmen, is the pattern that's underneath every genuine revival we can study in history. In every century, In every restricted place we read about in the news, revival doesn't start with like a strategy session or a methodology. It doesn't start with a program. It starts with the people remembering first who God is, and then because of that, who they actually are and who they are not, right? We look at God and we say, well, who are you? Remind me who you are. And he says, I'll tell you. And then he lays it out before you in ways that we can understand without being annihilated ourselves. And then we say, oh, well, if you're all that, then I'm not God. He's like, that's right. So he reminds us, and then who am I? We see Jesus ask the disciples again, who do you say I am? And they say, well, and then he says, well, who do you say I am? They declare who he is, and then they realize, oh, then I am in service to you. And it's not who someone else has told us to be that scratches a particular identity. It's not who fear may have trained us to be. It's who we are made to be and named by a God who hasn't forgotten about us. Then something really interesting happens. It's consistent throughout history. Once that remembering happens, our obedience stops being a burden that we white knuckle our way through. It becomes the only sane response that's left. Esther, back to our story, she doesn't walk toward the door of annihilation from the king because she's found some kind of clever plan that unlocks the key. She walks toward it because she and her whole community spent those days remembering exactly who they belonged to. And once you remember that, then silence, disobedience, other false narratives pale in comparison, and they're not options anymore. That's the pattern: recognition of God, then recognition of ourselves, and then the strength to move. So that's, for me, that is a repeating pattern that we see through. We see it with the prophets, we see it with Jesus himself and his disciples, we see it with the early church, you know, the letters and the epistles of that begin with grand worship before the reminder comes, remember who you are. This is who God has made you to be, and you've been called out, you've been set apart. Don't go back to those false narratives. They're smoke and mirrors. They never deliver what they promise. They're based on the idols of our hearts. And idols, and my husband has a great saying, he says, if you want to understand how idols will treat you, listen to the blues from a woman's perspective. You know, the old school blues from the deep south, a woman's perspective. This thing has betrayed me. Life will never be the same. Oh, how it's let me down. Oh, my man done me wrong. Then he says, if you want to listen to how the church often treats God or his people, listen to the blues from a man's perspective. My woman done gone off with another man. It's the story of Hosea, right? And so these are guardrails that the Lord has historically set up for us, this continual call to remembrance. I think it's great that he has shored us up on every side to remember who we are, to remember whose we are, to remember who he is, and then to call us back to himself. Isn't it great that he's done this for us, that he's set up this pattern that we can recognize throughout history and recognize the false narratives when they come and say, nope, that's going to lead to my destruction. I'm going to take the way of life.
1: The repeating pattern of pause, like actually you have to stop. If you're going to remember, you have to like stop. And I appreciate the role that you highlight of the 3 days of fasting. Like that's a pause. That's a hitting a strong pause and taking the time that it takes. So I appreciate that. And then the remembering is also like communal reciting, like reciting together what we believe. I mean, maybe for us, that sounds like the Apostles' Creed. I mean, for them, it certainly sounded like, you know, the law and the prophets, the Psalms. And then that aha moment, Like when you suddenly have eyes that genuinely see and ears that genuinely hear, and you're like, oh, I, as if seeing in a mirror for a first time, right? And then there is that response of surrender. And then we move. I just think that you, you've highlighted a pattern there that is repeatable. It certainly has been repeated over and over and over again in history. It's revealed in Esther. But I think that it's also an invitation for us today. Like we need to hit a hard pause and remember who we are. And with eyes that genuinely see and ears that really hear, we need to recognize who we really are because of who God really is, and then respond. And that response is always a response of surrender. I mean, for Esther, it's if I perish, I perish. But like, what else could I do? As you've said, like that's the thing you do. It's the right move because it's the only move that now makes sense in the world gone crazy.
0: And this is one of the reasons why I say it is a divine, it's a fresh filling of the Holy Spirit, not in a repeating a Pentecost kind of way, but a fresh filling of the Holy Spirit that gives you that strength because it is so against the flesh. The flesh doesn't like this. We want what we want. But we have the indwelling Holy Spirit. And, you know, it's been a great message for me in the season in which the church in my context finds itself in at the moment. We can't see very far ahead right now. There's a lot of clouding, a lot of obscuring. And, you know, I've been asking the Lord to give me enough light for the step that's right in front of me. And for that, for the church, for the kingdom-oriented remnant of the church that recognizes that there are false narratives competing for our attention, competing for our favor, competing for our priority. And I'm literally asking the Lord that his word would be a lamp unto my feet and a light to my path. We're not getting the full, all the way down the road view. It's literally step by step. For us as a culture, for us as a people, and with all the competing voices that are waiting to change how we view God, how we view each other, how we view ourselves. You know, honestly, for me, it's not so much about the economic policies or the cultural consistencies or inconsistencies that these things demand. It is literally how false narratives change the way I think. That's the biggest challenge ahead of us, ahead of the church. And to resist that and allow God to shape my mind. And it's not an act of the will. It's divine.
1: K.A., as always, thank you so much for joining us today on The Reconnect. What a gift.
0: Thank you so much, Carmen.
1: Yeah, absolutely. Kelly Capick is going to be here next. We have talked with Kelly about his book, You Were Never Meant to Do It All. But that was really like more than a lot of folks could digest. And so there's now a 40-day devotional, same title, You Were Never Meant to Do It All. And so if you're trapped in that cycle of trying to do it all, yeah, there's liberation ahead. That's next here on The Reconnect.
7: 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I don't have the answers, but I know you do. Show me the right path. 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All day long, I put my hope in you. In Jesus' name, amen. 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
5: 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We can only elevate and worship Christ because he's the only one who is worthy of that. And he's the only one who will never fail us. If we put our expectations and our hope in a person, we will be let down. 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
9: Okay, I'm not sure I want to know, but I think I should ask. 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
1: Dr. Kelly Kafik is here with us. He's been teaching at Covenant College, Lookout Mountain, Georgia, for 25 years, and he's written a number of books, and he's joined us on a prior occasion to talk about the book, You Were Never Meant to Do It All. Today, he's joining us with a 40-day devotional based on that same book because, frankly, some folks needed it in a more digestible form. And so, Kelly, welcome back to The Reconnect.
13: Thanks. It's great to be with you.
1: Let's start with the opening question and the invitation. Like, what does God expect from me as an individual on, you know, a daily, weekly, or even over the course of a lifetime?
13: Yeah, it's one of those funny things. I encourage people to journal about this, and it feels silly to ask, hey, what do you think God expects of you? Because we never talk that way. It's him, and we kind of think, of course he doesn't have unrealistic expectations. But if the challenge I'd give listeners is spend a little time writing down, what do you think God expects of you in a day or a week or a month, a year, a lifetime? And often part of the reason I say write it is because when you write it, you get a little distance and you're kind of like watching your hand thinking, I don't really believe that, do I? And I just think what's happened is we have confused all kinds of voices in our heads from parents, from employers, etc. And then we baptize them and we think they're the voice of God. And so we carry around a lot of guilt and shame about not getting everything done that we think we should. And part of what I'm trying to help us do is to disentangle the reality of just being a creature who can't do everything and God never intended you to. So he doesn't need you to feel guilt and shame about just being a creature and not being able. So it's trying to think through, yeah, what does a realistic expectation of a faithful life look like?
1: So my initial answers to the question, what does God expect of me? My first two were like, God expects nothing because he's fully sufficient in himself.
13: Right.
1: And he expects everything. Like he doesn't want anything less than all of me. So he expects nothing and he expects everything. And then my other answer to the question when I sort of approached it on a different day in a different way, was that God expects the faithfulness, love, and joy of a child to a parent.
13: That's good. That's good.
1: So, we're talking with Kelly Capick. Well, let me just remind people, because somebody just got in the car and they're like, "Who? What's happening?" So we're talking with Kelly Capick. The book is a devotional. You Were Never Meant to Do It All. It really takes the book, You Were Never Meant to Do It All, and makes it digestible. And so there's 40 days of devotions. There's like three or four for every chapter of the book. It's very accessible. And if you've never done a devotional before as a, like as a study companion, to your walk of faith, this is a great one. So we'd love to send you the link on the text line, 877-933-2484. I interrupted you.
13: Oh, no, you're good. Yeah, it's based on this larger book actually called You're Only Human, and the You Were Never Meant to Do It All is a devotional. And I'm just trying to think through, you know, I was talking to a woman recently, and it's like what you're saying. How do we actually have, as you said, a proper perspective of our Father who cares for us? But actually, when we look at, that's nice in our heads, but what is actually driving us? You know, and I was thinking about talking to this woman who, you know, has a little baby. And there's a sense when we use rhetoric like God wants all of you and you should, you know, work hard for God and a good work ethic. Well, all of a sudden, a mother holding her baby can after a while feel guilty, like, no, I need to set down the baby because I'm not getting anything done, right? And that's just a concrete example of how are our imaginations shaped in terms of what does faithfulness look like? Because I think Christians, not just non-Christians, Christians have started to confuse productivity and efficiency with faithfulness, with love. And God's highest value isn't to be productive, it's love. Now, sometimes productivity, sometimes efficiency are ways to love, but they can't be the highest value. We know what it's like to be with someone who always has other things to do and they're not really present with us. And so if listeners constantly just feel like they should have their kids at more events, that they should make better meals, that they should get more exercise, that they should work harder at work, they'll realize every area of their life, they're not keeping up. And so my question is, does God just want you to perpetually feel guilty? How do we reimagine this? And the last thing I'd say is Christians often resort to the way the world handles its problems. And we say, you know what you need? Better time management. And I would say we don't need better time management. It's a theological and pastoral problem. We need a better view of God. We need to understand he made us as creatures and never expected us to do everything and be everywhere. Does that make sense?
1: You know, it makes perfect sense. And if I think about Jesus as certainly the person who fulfills every one of God's expectations.
13: Yeah.
1: Showing up is sort of the big thing that Jesus does. I mean, he's not actually the most productive. I mean, he doesn't get it all done. I mean, he gets everything done that's necessary to do, right? It is finished.
13: Right, exactly.
1: But I think about, like, you know, he visits the pool of Bethesda and he heals one guy. That's not very productive. Like,
13: right.
1: And certainly not efficient. I mean, his strategy is ridiculous. Like those 12 guys. So, I mean, when I think about what you've said, and then I use Jesus as my, I'm certain Jesus fulfills every expectation the Father has of a human being. I mean, I don't have any question about that at all. So if I look at Jesus and I'm like, not really very efficient.
13: Yeah, because love isn't. I mean, the most inefficient thing you can do is have a baby or fall in love, right? Your plans, your control, they start to go away. And that's called the beauty of relationship. It's love.
1: Yeah, he stops and he talks to the most random people. I mean, he should be on his way hurrying to the home of the big, you know, fancy important person. And instead, like, he stops and he listens to the whole long 12-year story of the woman with the issue of blood. Like, you're like, get moving. So right. I think that Jesus is a really good example of what you are leading us into here. When we come back, I'd love, from a very brief break, I would just love for you to maybe take us into one of the 40 days, one of the 40 devotionals. So I'm going to let you pick which one. We're talking with Kelly Capick. He's the author of You Were Never Meant to Do It All. It's the 40-day devotional companion to the book, You're Only Human. And so we'll send you links both to the book and the devotional based on the book. We'll send you both of those links on the text line, 877-933-2484. 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
1: We're talking with Kelly Capick. The book is a 40-day devotional. You were never meant to do it all. We'd love to send you a direct link on the text line, 877-933-2484. Kelly, you want to take us into one of the devotions that, you know, God just brings to the fore of your mind right now?
13: Yeah, I mean, kind of central to this idea that you were never meant to do it all is that we were made as creatures. And sometimes we confuse being a creature with being sinful. They're not exactly the same. Human creatures can sin, but to be a creature with limits is not sin. But anyways, part of being a creature is your particular. And as we all know, I mean, everyone talks about it. Social media is really hurting people. One of the things that we do all the time is we'll compare ourselves and we'll think, oh, that person's really funny. Look at all the adventures that person does. Look at how successful they are in business. And we combine this Uber person, this ideal person, and who doesn't even exist. And then we just feel guilty and shame all the time. That's well known. But you don't even need social media for us to struggle with identity and kind of some of these things. And as a college professor, one of the things I've discovered is that when I'll have a student in my office and they're wrestling through some things with parents and maybe some hard things, at some point I'll ask them, do you think your parents love you? And I've never had a student say no. But then when I ask, do you think your mom or dad, depending on who we're talking about, do you think your dad likes you? Do you think your dad likes you? And it's amazing how often the tears start to fall. And I think it's because we think, of course my parents love me. They're required to love me, which is exactly what we do with God. You ask a Christian, does God love you? Everyone says yes. But if you ask, do you think God likes you? Right? Does God like Carmen? Not a generic human, not all of human. Does he like you? And the answer's actually yes. And when we talk about sanctification and God working in our lives, he doesn't hate Kelly or Carmen. He hates the sin that's distorting the good creature he made. So when he is committed to doing sin in our lives or dealing with sin in our lives, it's not because he hates us. It's because he wants us liberated to be the particular creatures he made us to be. So I don't have to be taller or thin. You know, I God hates my sin. He doesn't hate me. He is a loving father who's gracious and kind, and he actually likes me. And I think that kind of particularity, if we can start to understand it, it is liberating. You have to compare yourselves to others. You take your sin seriously, but my struggle with dyslexia or whatever it is, I don't have to feel shame about these things. I have to figure out what is sin, seek to address it, and then lean into the creature God made me to be.
1: That's so good. Like, we are universally human, and we are particularly human. We're all human, mm-hmm. and we're each human. I have no question that absolutely God loves me. He has demonstrated his love for me, not only in Christ, but in myriad other ways. Presence, protection, provision, in times of prayer. I mean, yes, God loves me, no question. And then in answer to your question, Carmen, does God like you? I'm the person, Kelly, this might tell you more about me than you ever wanted to know. I'm like, yes, I'm one of his favorites. Now, I know God doesn't have favorites, but like every good parent, every kid is his favorite, like, right?
13: Yeah.
1: So I might suffer in the other direction. I like have no doubt that God likes me. I think he laughs. I think he delights in me. I think he rolls his eyes. Like, he's watching. Like, I have a very well-developed sense of the Father's constant attention.
13: That's beautiful. You would be amazed how rare that is. I would just tell you because of all the letters.
1: I know. I'm trying to infect.
13: Yeah.
1: I know. I'm trying to infect the world with my view.
13: That's great. And that's the idea is, yes, of course, the Father disciplines us, but he disciplines us out of love, not out, mm-hmm. you know. And so this is the problem is if the Christian life feels burdensome and heavy, never liberating and joyful, then we have a misunderstanding of our Father. And it sounds like you have a healthy view of your Father. And that's great. And that's what we want. And if you look to Christ, you'll start to see the Father more appropriately. That's just an example of learning to not feel shame and guilt for not being as fast as others, maybe not having the same IQ as others. Those things are not moral failings. And we just often confuse these things.
1: That's so good. Kelly Capick is a wonderful companion for your discipleship journey. If you've been, you've just been thinking, I need somebody that helps me see God accurately and myself accurately. You were never meant to do it all as a 40-day devotional on the goodness of being human. In it, you'll learn to embrace your limits and live authentically. It's a devotional that's based on Kelly's book, You're Only Human, which is not a bad thing to be, like, right? Mm-hmm. And so we'll send you links to both the book and the devotional on the text line 877-933-2484. Kelly, as always, thank you for being with us today on The Reconnect.
13: Great to be with you. Thanks for having me.
1: Yeah, it's so wonderful. I'm scrolling around here and I'm wondering if Kelly's got a Substack, and I don't know the answer to that question, but I'm gonna look and see. And if he does, we're gonna till the soil of it together. So if you're listening right now and you know the answer to that question, I'm open to your help on the text line, 877-933-2484. Okay. Do you know that God loves you? And do you know that God likes you? I hope you know that. I hope you hear that every day on The Reconnect. I hope that's one of the reasons you tune in. I hope it's one of the reasons you pass along to others what you receive here. Because here we declare the goodness of God in the land of the living. We absolutely declare who Jesus is, and we invite you to come into an active relationship with the Father through the Son by the power of the Spirit. Like, I'm inviting you to take that step to faith today if you never have. And for those of us that are walking by faith in Christ by the power of the Spirit, it's possible that somebody along the way convinced you that God's mad at you, that yes, he loves you, but he doesn't really like you. That person lied to you. Those people are liars. God likes you a lot. He loves you. Yes, absolutely, intimately, personally. And he likes you. I mean, He's closer to you right now than your next breath. In order to be actively engaged with him, like seriously, all you have to do is turn around. He's right there. He's waiting to commune with you. He's got his eye on you. So today, I want you to expect the unexpected and anticipate miracles, knowing that with God, all things are possible. Let him do it. And let him bless you. Let's receive his blessing now. The Lord bless you and keep you. You are blessed and you are kept. The Lord make his face to shine upon you. God the Father is literally turned in your direction, his face shining upon you, his grace pouring out to you. The Lord lift up his countenance upon you. That's God smiling at you and give you his peace. The world doesn't need another piece of our mind. It needs the peace of the mind of Christ. Let's go out there and give it to him. Have a great day, and God bless.
19: When you die, your soul lives on, and it will live on in one of two places, heaven or hell. Now, when it comes to getting to heaven, Billy Graham says there's a common misconception.
20: Some people think they can come by their own works, by doing many good things and great things. That's wonderful. Keep doing them. But that doesn't save your soul.
19: There's only one way for your soul to be saved and for you to live in heaven when you die.
20: You repent and you believe. Believe in Christ. You don't believe in anything else for your salvation except the Lord Jesus Christ. And you receive him in your heart and say, Lord Jesus, come in. And he'll come in.
19: If you'd like to discover more, we can help. 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It's from the Billy Graham Evangelistic Association and Faith Radio.
21: This is Max Lucado. Spiritual muscle is developed not by sitting, but by acting. Not by listening, but by doing. But don't just listen to God's word. You must do what it says. Otherwise, you are only fooling yourselves. For if you listen to the word and don't obey, it is like glancing at your face in a mirror. You see yourself walk away and forget what you look like. You turn away, pause, and wonder, did I comb my hair? Such a question would betray one truth, and that is lack of attention. James indicts us for doing the same. We go to church, we hear a message, enjoy a few songs, but are we changed? Do we worry less and pray more? Are we less concerned about our will and more concerned about God's? Let's not be lookers, let's be doers.
22: Are you fearful? Hi, I'm Chuck Bentley with My Money Life from Crown. Do your resources seem limited? Are bills increasing? Does your future feel uncertain? Financial fear has a way of narrowing our vision. That's why the story of Elisha in 2 Kings 4 is so encouraging. A man brought 20 loaves of barley bread to the prophet Elisha. It wasn't much, yet he instructed his servants to set it before 100 men. The servant questioned him, "How can I set this before 100 men? In other words, this isn't enough." Elisha repeated himself, trusting in God's provision. Sure enough, everyone ate, and there was food left over. Financial fear often begins when we look at our circumstances and conclude, this is not enough. Faith asks a different question. What can God do with what I have? God may not miraculously multiply your resources, but our confidence must never rest solely in the amount we have. Throughout Scripture, God repeatedly worked through limited resources. A widow's oil, a boy's lunch, a few loaves of bread for Elisha. Now the common thread is trust. When we place what we have in God's hands, we acknowledge that he's the provider. We stop measuring our future based on numbers, and we begin measuring it based on his faithfulness. So if financial fear is weighing on you today, remember this. What seems insufficient to you is not insufficient to the Lord. Trust him. Obey him. Be faithful with what he's entrusted to you and leave the results in his hands. And if credit card debt is making you fearful, let Christian credit counselors help. They'll create a debt management plan to get rid of that fear. 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
3: Psalm 23, of course, is about what God does for his people. And like all of the Bible, it points us to the Lord Jesus Christ. David said, "The Lord is my shepherd." And when Jesus Christ came into the world, he said, "I am the good shepherd." So this series then is going to remind us of all that is ours in the Lord Jesus Christ.
4: Welcome to Open the Bible with Pastor Colin Smith. I'm Steve Hiller. Glad you're with us as we continue a message we began last time called He Owns Me. And Colin, what does belong to us when we are in Jesus?
3: Well, it is the most marvelous thing, isn't it, to be able to say, "The Lord is my shepherd," to be wholly owned by the Son of God.
4: Yeah.
3: And this wonderful psalm makes it clear that when you belong to the Son of God, he will always lead you. He will always restore you. He will always guard you. He will always feed you. And he will always love you. And these five themes, these five certainties, these five wonderful gifts that the shepherd always gives to his sheep, these are ours in Jesus Christ. I love, Steve, the fact that you don't have to do anything to make them happen. When the Lord is your shepherd, these are the things that he does for you, and you can count on them. And that's why this psalm is so wonderfully encouraging, I think, and why we come back to it again and again. And I'm so glad we have the opportunity to delve into it again today.
4: Well, let's do that. Grab your Bible and join us in Psalm 23 as we continue the message, "He Owns Me." Here is Pastor Colin.
3: Karen and I have been watching a series on television called This Farming Life. I think we've actually got rather hooked on it, and the scenes of various parts of Scotland and the life of smallholding farmers in that part of the world. And one of the features of life in the farming year is the sheep auctions that regularly take place. Farmers will show up at these large sheep auctions, and they will buy rams, or tups as they're sometimes referred to, for breeding the next generation of sheep, or they will buy ewes in order simply to add to and grow their flock. And it's quite fascinating, you know, seeing these large markets and these multiple pens with all of these sheep. And the potential buyers will walk round before the auction and have a look at the sheep and decide which ones they're going to bid for and how much they are going to bid. Now think about this. The Lord Jesus Christ himself has purchased you. And the price he paid for the purchase is his own precious blood. You are not your own. You are bought with a price. And because you are bought with a price, the Lord is your shepherd. And that is why you will not want. What you need will be given to you because the shepherd laid down his own life in order to make you his own. And having given his very self to purchase you, you can be sure that he will give you all that you need. Isn't that the logic of Romans in chapter 8 and verse 32? That he who did not spare his own son but freely gave him up for us all, how will he not also along with him graciously give us all things? You have been bought into the flock of God by the precious blood of Christ. And you have been born into the flock of God. It's fascinating to me that Peter, immediately after stating so wonderfully that we have been ransomed, we have been purchased, he then goes on to say that we've been born. You have been born again, not of perishable seed, but of imperishable through the living and enduring word of God. Here's what happened. Not only is it true that the Lord Jesus Christ shed his blood for you 2,000 years ago, but at some point in your life, you may not be able to discern especially what it was, but here's what has happened in your life and experience. The Holy Spirit brooded over your dead soul like he brooded over the dark waters in the creation. And he brought you to new life. He opened your eyes to the glory of the Lord Jesus Christ, awakened you to your need of a Savior. He brought you to faith. He changed you from the inside out, giving you a new desire to leave behind a life of sin and follow hard after the Lord Jesus Christ. And not only has he brought you to this new life, he sustains this new life in you. You've had so many doubts and fears. You still have so many unanswered questions. You have so many sins and so many failings, and yet still you love Christ, and still the Lord is your shepherd. Having bought you and then having birthed you, the shepherd is utterly and entirely committed to you, lives with you, and you are the constant focus of his care and attention. So do you see that this psalm is very wonderfully not only about the Lord, but it's also about the relationship that you have with the Lord as a believer in the Lord Jesus Christ. You can say with David, the Lord is my shepherd. He makes me lie down in green pastures. He leads me beside still waters. He restores my soul. Thank God for that. He leads me in paths of righteousness. And even though I walk through the valley of the shadow of death, I'm going to fear no evil because you're with me. And your rod and your staff, they comfort me. You prepare a table before me in the presence of my enemies. You anoint my head with oil. My cup overflows. Surely goodness and mercy is going to follow me all the days of my life, and I'm going to dwell in the house of the Lord forever. Now, do you see that this psalm then is especially a psalm for believers? It's all about how rich we are when we are in this relationship with Jesus Christ, in which he wholly owns us because he bought us and birthed us, and he then is our shepherd. This is a psalm for believers. The Lord is my shepherd. Now, I have an old book, nearly 100 years old now, by a Scottish pastor by the name of John McNeill. And John McNeill preached on Psalm 23 all over the world. And what was very striking to him was this, that as he traveled the world and preached in different countries, he found that many people came to faith in the Lord Jesus Christ through his preaching of Psalm 23. And this struck him as being rather odd, because Psalm 23 clearly is all about the relationship that a believer has with the Lord. And yet, when he preached Psalm 23, people were converted. Unbelieving people came to believe. Now, this is what he wrote about that, and I think it's very significant. He says, I have often been surprised to find the converting power under God of a portion of Scripture so evidently belonging to believers. He then says, the sinner's mouth begins to water when you dwell on the blessedness of those who are in the fold. In his reaction to that, he begins to evangelize himself and gets to the shepherd without you. Do you see what he's saying? When you describe the richness of what belongs to those who are in Christ, the Holy Spirit can use that to make the mouth of an unbeliever begin to water and say, I wish that was mine. And then he or she finds their way to faith in the Lord Jesus Christ.
4: 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Here's Pastor Colin.
3: So I have two aims for this series. I already told you the first one is to encourage all who belong to Christ to be able to say, you know, I really am blessed because the Lord is my shepherd, and everything that was true of David is also true of me. But I want not only to encourage, I want to entice. Because some of you are not yet owned by the Lord Jesus Christ. You've never given yourself over into his hands. You're still trying to run your own life. And you actually think that you can do it better than if you were wholly owned by him. And actually, a lot of threatenings from the pulpit don't make a lot of difference to you. So I want to do something different. I want to entice you. I want to show you from Psalm 23 what could be yours if you were Christ's. I want your mouth to begin to water and say, I wish that was true of me. And as you begin to say, I wish that was true of me, I want to say to you from the Bible, it can be true of you, but in order for these things to become true of you, you must take the Lord as your shepherd. These things will be yours as you become his. The first thing about the relationship between the shepherd and the sheep is ownership. The shepherd owns the flock. That's why he does all these other things for the flock, because he owns them. They're his. And if you become his, these things will become yours. That's how it works. Now, you see this priority of ownership in the words of the Lord Jesus in John in chapter 10, where he says, the good shepherd lays down his life for the sheep. He who is a hired hand and not a shepherd, who does not own the sheep, notice that word, sees the wolf coming and then leaves the sheep and flees. You see what Jesus is saying? A hired hand, well, if the job gets too costly for the pay that he's given, he's just off if he's just a hired hand. But if he's a real shepherd, he has ownership. This is the distinctive thing about the shepherd. He owns the sheep. That's the first thing. So if you are to be led and restored, if you're to be protected and fed and loved, you must first be owned by the good shepherd. And that raises this question. So do I want to be wholly owned? And for some even here this morning, that may be where you've hit difficulty. Because something rises up from your own heart and says, I'm not sure I want to be wholly owned by anybody. I want to be my own master. I'll be my own shepherd. You might not put it this way, but what you're really saying is, I want to be my own God. You know, one of the most barefaced expressions of this that I think I've ever read came from the actress Shirley MacLaine. She said this, and I quote, I know that I exist, therefore I am. I know that the God source exists, therefore it is. And since I am part of that force, then I am that I am. Now, when I read these words, I feel heart sorry for Shirley. If you are your own God, you are completely and utterly alone. You have no one to look to except yourself. And nothing in all the world could be more tragic than sheep without a shepherd. I mean, other animals seem to be able to do

wolves will come and destroy them. To be a sheep without a shepherd would be disastrous. And for sinners like us, it would be worse. The worst that can happen to sheep without a shepherd is that they die. But the worst that will happen to sinners who choose to be their own God is that when they die, ahead of them is a dark hell in which they will be utterly alone forever and forever. But David is not on his own. He can say, "The Lord is my shepherd. The Lord owns me. And because he owns me, I am confident that goodness and mercy will follow me all the days of my life. And when I die, I will not go into outer darkness. My shepherd will welcome me home. And I will dwell in the house of the Lord forever." Friends, what a marvelous thing it is to be wholly owned by the Son of God. To know that you are his, in life, in death, forever. To know that you've been bought and that you've been born into this flock. To know that he owns you. And because he owns you, he will lead you, he will restore you, he will protect you, he will feed you, he will love you forever. And even the darkest valley is made safe for you by his presence, and you have a glorious eternal future in his home. The Heidelberg Catechism, an old document from a previous century that teaches the Christian faith in the form of questions and answers, begins with this very important question and a very important answer. Question: what is your only comfort in life and in death? And the answer? That I am not my own. Now, do you see that that is the exact opposite of the way that the world thinks? Life will be good if I'm my own. If I'm in charge, if I'm my own master, the captain of my fate, and all the rest of it. Heidelberg Catechism says the greatest comfort in life and in death is this, that I'm not my own, but that I belong, body and soul, in life and in death, to my faithful Savior, Jesus Christ. The Lord is my shepherd. That's what it says. And because the Lord is my shepherd, here's what inevitably follows: I shall not want. Now, in these last moments, think about this with me. David carried an enormous weight of responsibility on his shoulders. He grew up as a shepherd, but God's great calling on his life was to be a king. And when he became king, his task was to unite a chronically divided nation. He had to shepherd the people of God. And in 2 Samuel chapter 5, the tribes of Israel come to David and they say, "We are your bone and your flesh. And the Lord has said to you, you shall shepherd my people Israel." So David was called as the king to shepherd the flock of God. How could he do that? I mean, how could David lead God's people? How could David protect God's people? How could he restore God's people? How could he feed God's people? How could he love God's people? Question: David, how in all the world are you going to shepherd the flock of God? Answer: because the Lord is my shepherd. And what he has called me to do for others, he himself will do for me. Now you think about that in regards to your own life in these last moments. God has put responsibility on your shoulders. How are you going to discharge it? Other people look to you for leadership. Here you are, you're a parent. And you have the responsibility of raising these little children with wisdom. How in the world are you going to do that in this world? You have responsibility for parents. You've been given trust in your employment. You're going to have to make decisions that will affect the lives of other people. You're a shepherd. You have a duty.

0: of care. How in the world are you going to carry this responsibility and how are you going to discharge this duty? Listen, you can shepherd others because the Lord himself will shepherd you. You will be able to restore and refresh others as the Lord restores and refreshes you. You will be able to provide for others as the Lord provides for you. You will be able to keep on loving others as the Lord keeps on loving you. And that is why David says, now the Lord is my shepherd, that's why I shall not want. It is the inevitable consequence. This is the logic of faith. If the Lord is your shepherd, it follows inevitably, irrevocably, that I shall not want. You will face hard decisions where it is very difficult to know the way. But you know what? The Lord is your shepherd and he will lead you in right paths. And you will have times when you feel depleted. But you know, the Lord is your shepherd and he will restore your soul. You will have times when you face great opposition and you will look evil in the face and it will be frightening, but the Lord is your shepherd and he will protect you. And when you face the dark valley of death, the Lord will be your shepherd. He will walk with you. And on the other side, you will dwell in his house forever. Brothers and sisters, isn't it the most marvelous thing in the world to be wholly owned by the Son of God? For you to be able to go into this week and say, the Lord is my shepherd, and because he's my shepherd, I have all that I need. The King of love, my shepherd is, whose goodness faileth never. I nothing lack if I am his, and he is mine. Forever.
1: 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It's part of a series called The Lord is My Shepherd. And maybe he's not your shepherd today, but maybe as you've been listening to Pastor Colin talk about what could be yours if he were your shepherd, you're ready to begin a relationship with him. I hope you'll contact us here at Open the Bible, talk with one of our staff members about beginning a relationship with Jesus. 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That's 1-877-673-6365. Well, Open the Bible is a listener-supported ministry. It is your generosity that allows us to bring you Pastor Colin's teaching each day. And as you give a gift to Open the Bible this month, we want to say thank you by sending you a copy of a book written by Brad Weatherall called Save to Sin No More. And Colin, who is Brad Weatherall and why should we read this book?
0: Well, you know, I've often said that we should choose books not by the title, but by the author. And the reason for that, of course, is that when you read a book, you're actually reading a person. You're reading what has come out of that person. So who has written a book is really very, very important. And I'm just so glad to have the opportunity to introduce Brad Weatherall. His name may not be widely known. He is my successor as the senior pastor of the Orchard Evangelical Free Church. I served that church for 30 years. I've worked with Brad for more than 15. I stepped down from being the senior pastor just over a year ago to focus full-time on the ministry of Open the Bible. And so Brad is someone that I feel very, very close to and very, very confident in. He has a deep, authentic walk with the Lord. That's always the first thing you want to know about someone who you're going to read. He has a wonderful gift of preaching and a wonderful gift of writing. This is his first book, and he's chosen to write on a subject that he studied very deeply, and it's this wonderful truth of union with Christ. I think this, Steve, may be the most important and least understood doctrine in all of the Bible. People often kind of look a bit quizzical. Union with Christ, what's that? Well, folks are going to love this compelling and clear introduction to what I think is one of the most encouraging truths in all of the Christian life.
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2: 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I'm Paul, and thanks again for listening to Faith Radio on this Thursday. Among them, you know, ice cream is always good because it's so hot, something nice and cool. And then you take that vanilla ice cream, you put it in a cup and pour root beer over it. Yeah. It's National Root Beer Float Day. It's also Farm Worker Appreciation Day, of which, you know, this time of year, getting the fresh produce, especially things like sweet corn. There's a place my wife and I go to get sweet corn that is just so good, locally grown, so fresh, so tasty. And if it wasn't for the farm workers working those fields, we wouldn't be enjoying that. Also, think about the fact that among the first things God created, you know, Adam and Eve were supposed to tend the garden, right? Attending the produce of the garden. There's always been the place for the farm workers. So let's honor them. Today, Chuck Swindoll is next here on Faith Radio.
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4: Some of you are saying, oh Lord, I would have joy if I just worked for a different job. And God's saying, no, I'm going to give you a different attitude and the same job. Some of you are saying, Lord, I'd be so happy if you changed my husband. And God's saying, no, you're going to go back to the same husband, but I'm going to give you a different attitude so that you can face the challenges of your husband in a different way. Do you understand? God doesn't always change our circumstances, but He sends us back into our circumstances now, believing His word. And while we're waiting for the change to happen, we have to keep going back over and over to confidence in His promise and confidence in His word. And let me tell you what happens during this time. God is changing us.
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6: When a building is floodlit, you can see its beauty. But without the floodlights, it would be hidden in darkness. The Holy Spirit shines a light on Jesus Christ. He illuminates the truth that without Him, we just wouldn't see. He opens our understanding to see who Jesus is and to grasp what He has accomplished. Jesus said, "The Holy Spirit will glorify me, for He will take what is mine and declare it to you." See, the Holy Spirit is like a floodlight. He doesn't focus on Himself. He directs all our attention to Jesus. The Holy Spirit shows us our need of a Savior, and He shows us that Jesus is the Savior we need.
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3: Yesterday on Insight for Living, Chuck Swindoll opened his Bible to Job chapter 2 and began drawing practical counsel for husbands. First, we learned that a good husband listens well and always tells his wife the truth. And second, he takes his role as her spiritual encourager seriously, teaching her about God with gentleness and grace. Today, Chuck picks up where he left off with two more principles for husbands and then turns to a topic that may be even closer to home. How to be a good friend to someone who's suffering.
8: Model verbal purity. In all this, Job did not sin with his lips. He did not make a blasphemous statement. He did not curse God. He does not curse her. I loved it when Anderson wrote that he didn't call her wicked. He called her foolish. There's a lot of difference. Be careful how you talk to your wife, men. I can recall a particular pastor who, at the door of the church, when his wife simply said, shall we go by the restaurant or do you want to go so-and-so, he turned and unloaded on her a piece of his mind he couldn't afford to lose. I've got to tell you, she took it like a champ. And my heart went out to her. We were all embarrassed as several of us witnessed this embarrassing statement made by this fairly well-known preacher. I learned a lot about that preacher that day. I don't care how well-known or how important or how much money you make or how big your company is. You don't have the right to talk to your wife like a dog. She is your partner. She is your equal. And she knows a lot of stuff on you. She too can write the unauthorized biography. and not sign it, you know. Number four, accept her completely, love her unconditionally. Those words are all important. Put them down just like I gave them. Accept her completely, love her unconditionally. I'll tell you, a wife thrives in that kind of context. She is who she is. God has made her into the woman she has become. She was the wife you chose. You chose. She has become the woman that God is making her into, and that requires, that calls for complete acceptance and unconditional love. What it leads to in the long haul is commitment. You're there for the long haul. You're there to stay. And no amount of hardship, difficulty, test, or trial will separate you. In fact, it will pull you closer together. Many a marriage is strung together by very thin, fragile threads. And tests come either from the children or a difficult birth and birth defects in a child, or trials and tests in business or in the financial realm or in the emotional realm or whatever. You hang in there, guys. Hang in there. Hang in there. Hang in there. Tell her how much she means to you. Talk to her about the value she has in your life and she represents. Guys, just look for ways to get out. Got a good friend. We've been pretty serious here, so I got to have a little fun with you. I had a friend send me a cute story. A woman awakes in the middle of the night and her husband's gone. He's left the bed by her, and she puts on her robe and goes downstairs to look for him. And he's sitting all by himself at a kitchen table with a hot cup of coffee, just kind of staring at the wall, blinking with tears. And she said, "What's the matter, dear?" She says, "Why are you down here at this time of night? What's going on?" He looks up from the cup of coffee and he says, "You remember 20 years ago when we were dating and you were only 16? She says, "Yeah, of course I remember." He pauses, words don't come easily. He says, "Remember when your father saw us in the car and we were smooching, and boy, he stuck a pistol in my face and he said, any boy who kisses my daughter like that's going to marry her. Either you marry her or I'm sending you to jail for 20 years. Remember that?" She said, "Yeah, I remember that." Wipes another tear away and he says, "I would have gotten out today." That's not a good guy that'll do that. "I would have gotten out today." All these years he'd been counting up 10, 15, 20. My wife, who heard this sermon the first time, said, "Lose the joke, okay? I am not, I might listen to her, but Now, it isn't long before the word gets out to Job's friends, and we all have friends. I hope we all have a few friends. I don't think he just had three or four. I think he had a number, but these particular friends got word that Job had come across a whole series of tragic events. I want you to stop and think about a couple or three good friends, okay? Just in your mind, name them in your mind. Okay? And let's say that all of you guys or all you gals have been together from maybe from school it started and you've been cultivating this friendship over the years. Let's say one of them really hit bottom. And you got word. And the other buddies of yours or the other gals that were in the same sorority or maybe guys that on the same ball team or whatever. And you all get the word that your friend is really going through it. May not make it. What are you going to do? Well, just exactly what you're thinking is what these three friends did. What's interesting is we don't know much about them. In fact, we know very little, even about where they lived originally. They're called three friends in verse 11. Job's three friends, and we're told that when they heard of all this adversity that had come upon him, they came each one from his own place, and their name for us: Eliphaz, Bildad, Zophar. Interesting, when you get to chapter 32, verses 2, 4, and 6, you'll read of another friend named Elihu, E-L-I-H-U. Elihu comes on the scene, but he says he's younger and he's shy. So he has allowed the unfolding, three cycles of dialogue occur through Job from chapter 3 all the way to 32. Three cycles of dialogue occur, and Elihu stays quiet as Eliphaz speaks and Job answers, and then Bildad speaks and Job answers, and then Zophar speaks and Job answers, and then Eliphaz speaks again, and then Bildad. And so we're going to see that a little more closely when we analyze these chapters and sort of select our journey through the book. But Elihu waits till the end. Anyway, there were altogether four, though three are mentioned here. They were probably wealthy Sikhs who had the time and the money to leave their place of living and their businesses, if we could call it that. Maybe they had met in the business world. Maybe they were part of the enterprise that had been Job's past. We're not told. You can link some of their locations to places like Edom and northern Arabia, but you can't locate exactly where they are. These are ancient places that scholars find debatable. So where they're from isn't important. The point is, each one came from a different place in an agreement that they would come to be with their friend. And we're told, we're not told, but it's implied, they spoke the same language. So they've got language in common, and they knew one another. They're called friends, and they planned a trip. Notice they, verse 11, made an appointment together to come, to sympathize, and to comfort. Always note the verbs when you're reading through the scriptures. The words of action, and they also tie in together the movement of what's going on. They decided to come, to sympathize, and to comfort. They agreed together. Now, a lot of things we're going to say about these friends that would certainly be unattractive and disappointing about how things wound up, because the longer they stayed, the worse things got, and the more argumentative and the more judgmental, etc. But you've got to commend these men for coming. So I want to say right now, in the basis of the implications of verses 11 through 13, I want to give you four or five pieces of advice regarding friendships, okay? We've talked to husbands about those three or four things. Now we're going to think about friends. And we'll click them off one by one. We're not going to be here till 2:30, but I realize what time it is, so let's move ahead. The first of the five: friends care enough to come without being invited to come. Friends care enough to come without being asked to come. No one sent a message saying to Eliphaz and Bildad and Zophar, would you please come and bring a little sympathy and comfort for Job? The man is dying in this anguish, this crucible. Nope, didn't do that. They heard that he was going through it, and they came. Those people you thought of a few moments ago, if you were to hear that one of them was going through a terminal a battle with a disease, I have the feeling you'd connect in some way. You wouldn't wait for an invitation. Please write me a letter of encouragement or help me through this. Remember John 11, where Lazarus takes ill and Martha and Mary, the sisters, write Jesus and say, the one whom you love is sick, period. They don't even ask him to come. When he doesn't come, they're offended. But he could have said, you never asked me to come. Wait, you don't ask a friend. If a friend of yours has a coronary and you find out they're over at Presbyterian Hospital, it isn't long before you're nearby that friend of yours going through that heart attack. You don't wait for an invitation. No one's ever invited to a funeral. We say we go because we're paying our last respects. You go out of respect. So these men love Job. Friends care enough to come without being asked to come. Here's the second. Friends respond with sympathy and comfort. Friends respond with sympathy and comfort. Sympathy includes identifying with the sufferer. Friends do that. Entering into his or her crucible for the purpose of feeling the anguish and the pain. Comfort is attempting to ease the pain by helping any way to make the sorrow lighter. You run errands for them, you take care of the kids, you provide a meal, you assist wherever you need to assist because you want to comfort them. One man writes, on learning of Job's affliction, three beloved friends agreed together to travel to Uz in order to console Job. The term for friends has a wide range of meanings, including intimate counselor, close friend, party in a legal dispute. Friends often solemnize their relationship with a covenant, promising to care for each other under all kinds of circumstances. The relationship between Job and his three friends gives every evidence of being based on a covenant. Isn't that intriguing? Maybe while you were in school, you sort of had a pact with each other. You guys got close. You said to each other, no matter what, wherever we find ourselves in the future, we want each of you to know we're going to be there, especially when you're in need. When I was going through seminary, there were two guys that I studied with for every major exam, and we were inseparable when test time came. To this day, they play a special part in Cynthia's and my mind. Both of them happened to have been single. I was married. They would come to our place. We'd have coffee. We'd have a light meal or whatever. We'd study into the night to bone up for the exam together. And it was kind of like a pact among us to stay close. We never wrote it out, but it's true. Now, these men had that kind of closeness, and they came to give sympathy and comfort. Here's a third. Friends openly express the depth of their feelings. Friends openly express the depth of their feelings. Friends do that, don't they? It's not uncommon to see a friend standing nearby in the room fighting back the tears. It's not uncommon for the friend to express his or her feelings. Acquaintances don't do that. A nurse who comes to take care of you in the hospital, I mean, is she going to say, how are you, really? Tell me, I want to feel deeply with you. Are you kidding? She says, bend over, you know, or whatever, you know. She wakes you up to see if you're asleep. She gives you a shot, you know. She, okay, time for another one. You know, it's not a close friend that will do that. Friends don't give each other shots, you know. They were aghast when they saw what they saw. They didn't even recognize him. They probably went to the homestead where they had been before, and the place didn't even look the same. Everything is destroyed. There's not even a kid. They can only see the grave sites. And somebody nearby says, oh, Job, well, he left some time ago. I think he's at the city dump. And they breathed deeply, and they went down there, and they, before they ever got there, they got close enough to see him, and he has no hair, and his robe is torn, and he's sitting there with dung burning near him and dogs nearby and the garbage around. And they wept. They wept. Man, look at this. And it says they threw dust over their heads toward the sky, an ancient expression of grief. Oh, that means they were down near the dust. In fact, it says they sat down on the ground. Verse 13. It's what friends do. They don't worry about getting dirty or bloody. They don't worry about the mess. Which brings me to my fourth. Friends aren't turned off by distasteful sights. Rather, they come alongside and they stay as long as is appropriate. You're not turned off because the room doesn't smell good. You're not turned off because your friend weighs half of what he used to weigh. You see beyond all of that. You're not turned off because they're laying there in a hospital gown or because the bottom has dropped out of their life and they're at wit's end. That doesn't turn you off and make you turn around and leave. That draws you in. These guys raised their voices and sat down on the ground with him. They demonstrated their anguish. And they stayed 7 days and seven nights without a word. Fifth, friends understand, so they say very little. I love the way Warren Wiersbe treats this. The best way to help people who are hurting is just to be with them, saying little or nothing, letting them know you care. Don't try to explain everything. Now listen, explanations never heal a broken heart. If his friends had listened to him, accepted his feelings, and not argued with him, they would have helped greatly. But they chose to be prosecuting attorneys instead of witnesses. Let me tell you about a really good friend. The good friend doesn't attempt to give you God's message and certainly doesn't preach. They know the value of suffering presence. Not a good way to put it. I read that. That's not mine. Suffering presence. You look up and you look into the eyes of somebody you've known over the years, and their eyes reflect compassion. There's no judgment. They're just there. And they don't stay too long. You know who drives you crazy? The guy that comes in with a big, fat Bible. And he's got notes in it. And he's going to read to you these chapters. And then he's going to teach you. And you're laying there, you know, barely able to belch. And he's reading from 2 Chronicles 13 to 27, you know, yeah. Furthermore, and then God taught me this when I was struggling with measles back when I was 12, and, you know, please, don't stay too long. These guys stayed because they had every reason to be near. The kind of anguish this man's going, he may have died any moment for all they knew. But they didn't stay and preach. They stayed with their lips sealed. One of my friends, toward the latter part of his life, a man named Joe Bailey, B-A-Y-L-Y, fellow author. I loved Joe because of his realism. I loved it that he was never interested in impressing people. If you ever read Bailey, you know, Psalms of My Life is just a profound book that Joe left in his legacy. And he and Mary Lou, his wife, had a house full of kids, but they lost three. Three. They lost one at 18 days following surgery. They lost one at five because of leukemia. And they lost one at 18 years after a sledding accident because of a hemophilia. He was had mild hemophilia. Three at different times. Joe writes in a wonderful book, The View from a Hearse, which has been changed in title to The Last Thing We Talk About. He wrote this. Oh, this is so good. I was sitting, torn by grief. Someone came and talked to me of God, of God's dealings, of why it happened, of hope beyond the grave. He talked constantly. He said things I knew were true. I was unmoved, except I wish he'd go away. He finally did. Another came and sat beside me. He didn't talk. He didn't ask leading questions. He just sat beside me an hour or more. Listened when I said something, answered briefly, prayed simply, left. I was moved. I was comforted. I hated to see him go. You've done it right when they hate to see you go. They'll usually not tell you, but you'll know when it's time to leave. Let me tell you, you come up alongside a Job. Don't even think of saying, I know how you feel. You don't. You can hardly imagine, nor can I. But your suffering presence will be like a balm around them. And I'll never forget it. Would to God these dear guys had just never started talking, it messed everything up. Let's bow together. Interesting, after all these years of walking with and knowing the Lord, we've never heard him say a word. Talk about a model of appropriate silence. Oh, he's talked to us in his word, for sure, but he hasn't filled the air with verbiage. He's just been a comforting presence. He understands fully. He lost his son too, remember? Oh, he didn't lose him. Just that we killed him. And he died for those who drove spikes in his hands and feet. The Lord Jesus even said, as he hung there, "Father, forgive them. They don't even know what they're doing." If you've never met the Lord Jesus, you're really missing out on the best part of life. I would plead with you to put that off no longer. Just come to him today. Just come like you are. Thanks for being so good to us, our Father. Oh, there have been times of our lives we really weren't very good to you. We ran from you when you were seeking us. We rejected you when you reached out. We resented you when you didn't relieve the pressure or answer yes to our pleadings. Some may have even cursed you. But because you are faithful and consistent God, you have never stopped loving us unconditionally. Thank you for that. We pray, Lord, that you will use these words in a very special way in the lives, especially of husbands and the lives of friends. I pray, Father, that the deeper we get into this book, the deeper will be our walk with you. Now, Lord, whatever this week may hold, I pray that we will have learned some truth that will go with us and stay near us and become a part of us, for these truths are eternal. Thank you for them. Dismiss us now with the hope of sins forgiven and life rearranged because we've spent time with you. In the lovely name of Jesus. And everyone said, amen.
9: 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I'm Bill Meyer. Chuck Swindoll describes what he calls the mournful wail of a miserable man. 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

0: Do you feel your life is out of control and you're trying to find a way to get more control of things? Well, it's good to have you along on this Thursday. I'm Paul. Thanks again for spending time with Chuck Swindoll and Insight for Living on Faith Radio. Speaking of control, it's kind of funny because we're in a political season and, you know, the politicians, if elected, I will do this. Like, they have the power to do that unilaterally just by snapping their fingers when they get elected. Here's the reality. Whether it's politicians or even in our own lives, who's really in control? Because the book of Proverbs, which is where Dr. David Jeremiah is spending this month here on Faith Radio and Turning Point, the book of Proverbs constantly reminds us of something we too often overlook. God is the one who is truly in control. More about that in just a few moments.
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7: 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Before your group meets, you can kind of be a facilitator of the group and have a great discussion from the Word of God. What does the Bible say about, and then all of these subjects that we're talking about? The study guides are available from davidjeremiah.org. You can see them portrayed there if you go to that website, and you can order them and get enough for everybody in your group and study the book of Proverbs together. And we're going to study it again today as we open our Bibles to talk about Proverbs for the Powerful. What does it mean to have power? It seems like it's the number one priority for most everyone. I heard a discussion on the television the other day as people were talking about what people believe, and that there's a whole bunch of people that don't believe anything. They only believe one thing. They want to be in power. And whatever they have to do to get there, they will compromise anything to get to power. But what does power do for you, and how should you live as a powerful person? That's where we're going right now as we open our Bibles to the book of Proverbs.
8: Let's talk for a minute about rulers and the weak and the poor. This is a very interesting proverb. Proverbs 28:15 says, as a roaring lion and a raging bear, so is a wicked ruler over the poor people. And 29:14 says, "The king who judges the poor with truth, his throne will be established forever." I think we ought to ask some questions about our leaders. How do they deal with the poor? How do they care for those who are not as fortunate as we may be? That's a good little checkpoint according to the book of Proverbs. How does the king deal with those who are poor? Let's talk about rulers and wickedness. This also comes from the book of Proverbs, chapter 11, verses 10 and 11. When it goes well with the righteous, the city rejoices, and when the wicked perish, there is jubilation. By the blessing of the upright, the city is exalted, but it is overthrown by the mouth of the wicked. Proverbs 20 and verse 8 says, "A king who sits on the throne of judgment scatters all evil with his eyes." Get that picture clearly. That a righteous king can scatter evil by his very presence, by his persona, by his very eyes can he scatter evil. There is no more powerful tool in the hand of Almighty God than a righteous man who is doing the right thing. The Bible says that a ruler who is righteous can have an impact on his culture. Proverbs 25 verse 5 says, "Take away the wicked from before the king, and his throne will be established in righteousness." Let's talk for a moment about rulers and integrity. Now we're getting back into the controversial again. 17:7 says it this way, "Excellent speech is not becoming to a fool, much less lying lips to a prince." 29:4 says, "The king establishes the land by justice, but he who receives bribes overthrows it." 29:12 says, "If a ruler pays attention to lies, all of his servants become wicked." If ever there was a need for credibility and integrity in government, it's today. Thomas Jefferson once said, "The whole art of government consists in being honest." And it's sad to say that this has been so violated over the years that honesty and political involvement almost seem like antonyms, almost seem like opposite, almost seems like to talk about somebody who is in the political realm and is honest is hard to understand and hard to explain. I'm happy to say that there are many in our own government who deal with issues honestly, but it is one of the most important ingredients for a leader in the world of business, in the world of government, and in the world of sports. Whatever world you're looking at, if you can find somebody who is honest, I've told people, if you can start with the truth, you've got some place to go. But if you can't start with the truth, you've got no place to go. So honesty and integrity is very important. When we look at our culture today, it's so interesting because we even have words that defy this. Who can put a spin on what happened? Who can embellish it to such a degree that it's favorable to the person they represent? Why not let us just let it be? Let your yea be yea and your nay be nay. Why do we have to spin it? And you know, it's not just in the political realm. Pastors and preachers and evangelists have been known to exaggerate sometimes when they talk about statistics. We have to be real careful we don't do that. I remember hearing about two pastors who were talking to one another, and they were trying to explain this, and one guy said, "If I lie about my statistics, and you know that I'm lying about my statistics, and I know that you know that I'm lying about my statistics, isn't that like telling the truth?" No. I don't think so. Honesty is discarded in our present age, isn't it? Pushed away like it was unimportant. People lie about the age of their children in order to get them by on half fare. High schools and colleges have to set up special programs to deal with the cheating factor. We have government by deceit, business by fraud, education by deception. And we're learning that a person who will lie in one instance cannot be trusted in another. There is never an excuse for deception. Honesty is always the best way. And for a Christian leader, for someone in government, honesty is not only the best policy, it's the only policy. So those are just a few little things from the book of Proverbs for us to look at when we think about, now, who do I want representing me in the government? But this is not a one-edged sword. This is a double-edged sword, because the Proverbs also tell us how we're to respond. Not just how the rulers are to respond. We talk about that, but what are we to do? How are we to act? Let's talk about when we deal with authorities, what should our response be? And first of all, we should be truthful. It says in Proverbs 16:13 that righteous lips are the delight of the king, and they love him who speaks what is right. Now you probably wonder, how do I ever speak to the king? How do I ever speak to the government? You speak with your taxes, don't you? You speak with how you deal honestly with the things that have been entrusted to you. Ray Stedman, who is now with the Lord but was a wonderful pastor here on the West Coast for many years, confessed that he often struggled with the issue of taxes. He said, you have a right, of course, as everyone else does, to protest injustice and to correct abuse, but don't be forever grumbling about the taxes you have to pay. I've had to learn some lessons on this myself. He said, the first time I had to pay income tax was when he was first starting in the ministry, and he said his income was so low for such a long time he didn't have to pay any taxes. But gradually it caught up and he had to pay. And he said, I remember how I resented it. In fact, when I sent my tax form in, I addressed it to the Infernal Revenue Service. He said, they never answered, but they cashed my check. The next year I addressed it to the Eternal Revenue Service. But he said, I've repented from all those sins, and now I hope to pay my taxes cheerfully. The United States government has what they call a conscience fund for people who want to pay their debts to the government and remain anonymous. Some city governments have a similar fund. And I read recently about a city that had investigated some tax frauds and announced that several citizens were going to be indicted. They did not release the names of the citizens, but that week a number of people visited the city hall to straighten out their taxes, and more than half of them were not on the indictment list. So just a little bit of conscience and things get straightened out. We're to be truthful. As citizens, we're to be respectful. I need to talk about this for just a moment because I think sometimes as Christians, we violate this. We violate it because we're not in favor of the people who are over us in government. Please remember that these words were not written. They do not always apply to peaceful government. We're to be respectful of our rulers because of the office. 24, 21, and 22 says, my son, fear the Lord and the king. Do not associate with those given to change, for their calamity will rise suddenly, and who knows the ruin these two can bring. 16:15 says, in the light of the king's face is life, and his favor like a cloud of the latter rain. Justin Martyr lived in a time of great persecution, between 100 and 165, and the government was very corrupt. And one time he wrote in an open letter to those in authority over him these words, an open letter to the government. Listen to what he said. Everywhere we, more readily than all men, endeavor to pay to those appointed by you the taxes, both ordinary and extraordinary, as we have been taught by Jesus. We worship only God, but in other things we will gladly serve you, acknowledging you as kings and rulers of men, and praying that with your kingly power you may be found to possess also sound judgment. An open letter to the government. That ought to be the spirit of every Christian. Rather than railing, and we go through our list of jokes and all the things that we do to ridicule those who are in authority, we ought to find the common ground where we can obey in absolute submission and respect and declare our allegiance and our loyalty to the government, because Christians have throughout history been known to be the best citizens in any culture. We're to be patient, says the Word of God. 25:15 says, by long forbearance a ruler is persuaded, and a gentle tongue breaks a bone. Sometimes we try to get things changed. I'll tell you what, when you're trying to get things changed or when you're trying to get things approved, you got to have patience. That's one of the great virtues of a Christian, to be patient. It doesn't happen overnight. You've got to wait. You've got to be patient and gently deal with the issues that come. The Bible says that when you're dealing with the government, patience is a very important virtue. And we're to be temperate. I don't know how to apply this particular proverb, but it's so good, I just had to throw it in here. It says 23:1-3, when you sit down to eat with the ruler, consider carefully what is before you, and put a knife to your throat if you were a man given to appetite. Do not desire his delicacies, for they are deceptive food. Don't be taken in. Don't get yourself in a position of owing. It's interesting, isn't it, how very practical this book is. Well, we've talked about what kind of leaders we should choose from the Proverbs and how we should respond to those leaders when they're placed in office. But you know, there's something far more important than either one of these that the Proverbs speaks to so very clearly. And I want to share this with you because I know sometimes as Christians, because government was not meant to reflect our total value system, it can never do that in a pluralistic society. We can get discouraged. We can begin to think, what's the use if we're for one candidate and the other one gets elected? I know people go into depression over that. But you know what we need to remember, men and women, is that there's something else going on while all this is going on. And I want to talk to you for just a moment about the providential control of rulers and governments. This is a theme that we find throughout the scripture, and it's one that's touched upon here in the Book of Wisdom in the Old Testament. In Proverbs 8, 15 and 16, we read these words, "By me, kings reign and rulers decree justice. By me, princes rule and nobles, all the judges of the earth." And this is the one that we probably know best, 21:1. "The king's heart is in the hand of the Lord. Like rivers of water, he turns it wherever he wishes." The king's heart and God's hand. Remember that picture. The king's heart and God's hand. God turns the heart of leadership like a farmer turns water down an irrigation ditch. World events do not just happen apart from God's sovereignty. God's eyes are not shut.

and many warnings, King Nebuchadnezzar was shown mercy from God. But the king could just not get past his own pride. And one night as he was strolling along the top of the city walls of the city of Babylon, looking out at what then was one of the great wonders of the world, one of the most magnificent cities of the world, Nebuchadnezzar was caught up in his own pride. And in Daniel 4:30, we read what he said. He said, "Is this not the great Babylon I have built for a royal dwelling by my mighty power and for the honor of my majesty?" His arrogant words were no sooner out of his mouth than, like a clap of thunder, his mind snapped. The next moment he was reduced to an animal with a mind of a beast and a form of insanity called monomania, which means that one part of the normal human functioning doesn't work while all the rest is operating. Specifically, he was afflicted with lycanthropy, which is a word made up of two words, lycos meaning wolf and anthropos meaning man. He was the first wolf man. He ended up grazing in the field like an animal for 7 years. You say, well, that's a fantastic Old Testament story. It's a true story. He was reduced to the lowest form of life on earth for 7 years until he learned the lesson. And the Bible says that this mighty king was so ugly that people must have been repulsed by his appearance. He ate grass like an animal, scratching his filthy hair with claw-like nails. You probably don't believe this story. It's in the Bible. It's in the Old Testament book of Daniel. After 7 years of physical and mental torture, Nebuchadnezzar became convinced that something was going on he wasn't aware of. And I read his words now from Daniel chapter 4, verses 34 and 35. "At the end of the time, I, Nebuchadnezzar, lifted my eyes to heaven and my understanding returned to me. And I blessed the Most High and praised and honored him who lives forever. For his dominion is an everlasting dominion and his kingdom is from generation to generation. All the inhabitants of the earth are reputed as nothing. He does according to his will in the army of heaven and among the inhabitants of the earth. Who can restrain his hand or say to him, 'Why have you done this?' Now I, Nebuchadnezzar, praise and extol and honor the King of heaven, all of whose works are truth and his ways justice, and those who walk in pride he is able to put down." He got the message, didn't he? This experience was exactly what Daniel had told King Nebuchadnezzar would happen to him. He told him what would happen because of his pride. Back in Daniel 4:17, Daniel had said, "This decision is by the decree of the watchers and the sentence by the word of the holy ones, in order that the living may know that the Most High rules in the kingdom of men, and he gives it to whomever he will, and he sets over it the lowest of men." You look back over history, the church prospered quite often when it was under tyrannical rule. Was God out of control when that was going on? Did God turn his back when Nero was running the empire? No, I don't understand all of the ins and outs of the sovereignty of God, but one of the things I want you to understand from the book of Proverbs is this. We have our elections. We do our diligence to do our best. But when it's all said and done, God hasn't been on vacation. God is aware. God is in charge. And the sovereign outflowing of his will may not make sense to us at the moment of time. But as we watch over years, and if we live to be 60 or 70, we can look back sometimes over our shoulder and see that what we didn't understand as we read about it now starts to make some sense, that God is weaving this pattern throughout history for his own glory, and God is in charge. My attitude as a citizen ought to be to work as hard as I can to elect the best people to office, to do everything I can to do diligence and find out what they believe and how they think and what they're committed to. But then when I cast my vote, I bow my head before Almighty God and say, "Thy will be done," because he's in charge. Amen? Amen. Amen. And when we do that, we can live in peace. And when we do that, if the person that we wanted isn't the one who's selected, we can still honor them because we know that behind it all,
God is still present.

0: and he is still in charge. And God rules in the affairs of men. What is it that Proverbs says? He turns the king's heart by his hand. The hand of God is on the affairs of the world. Years ago, in his epistle to Diognetus, an anonymous second century Christian described how true believers live their lives as citizens of heaven and at the same time citizens on earth. And this is what he said. Christians are distinguished from other men neither by country nor language nor the customs which they observe. For they neither inhabit cities of their own nor employ a peculiar form of speech nor lead a life which is marked out by any singularity. The course of conduct which they follow has not been devised by any speculation or deliberation of inquisitive men, nor do they, like some, proclaim themselves the advocates of any merely human doctrine. But inhabiting Greek as well as barbarian cities, according as the lot of each of them had determined, and following the customs of the natives in respect to clothing, food, and the rest of their ordinary conduct, they display to us their wonderful and confessedly striking method of life. They dwell in their own countries, but simply as sojourners. As citizens, they share in all things with others and yet endure all things as if foreigners. Every foreign land is to them as their native country, and every land of their birth is as a land of strangers. They marry, as do all. They beget children, but do not destroy their offspring. They have a common table, but not a common bed. They are in the flesh, but they do not live after the flesh. They pass their days on earth, but they are citizens of heaven. They obey the prescribed laws and at the same time surpass the laws by their lives. They love all men and are persecuted by all. They are unknown and condemned. They are put to death and restored to life. They are poor, yet they make many rich. They are in lack of all things, and yet they abound in all things. They are dishonored, and yet in their very dishonor they are glorified. They are evil spoken of, and yet are justified. They are reviled, and they bless. They are insulted, and they repay the insult with honor. They do good, yet are punished as evildoers. When punished, they rejoice as if quickened into life, and they are assailed by the Jews as foreigners. They are persecuted by the Greeks. Yet those who hate them are unable to assign any reason for their hatred. What a testimony to a lifestyle that makes a difference. That's the kind of people we ought to be. That's the kind of person Proverbs lifts up for us to be. Men and women of truthfulness, integrity, reverence, and obedience. Careful as citizens. Serious about our responsibility. But always understanding that we march to the beat of a different drummer and that this world is not our home. We're just passing through. Our treasures are laid up somewhere beyond the blue. Let's make the journey one we can be proud of. Let's make the journey one that God will smile upon. Let's never lose sight of the fact that we'll understand it better by and by.
1: Amen. Amen. Hey, tomorrow we're going to talk about Proverbs about purity, one of the most prominent subjects in the book of Proverbs, and we'll pull together the key passages and talk about them tomorrow and again on Monday. I want you to know that our resource for this month is a book called God's Heart for Israel and Why It Should Have a Place in Your Heart, Too. We presented this book in order to clarify our understanding of our relationship with the nation of Israel in a time when anti-Semitism seems to be finding many followers in our nation. As believers, we need to know what the Bible says about our relationship with Israel. It is not debatable, my friend. There is no way for you to have a different attitude as a Christian. You cannot be a Christian and hate the Jews. It's impossible to do that. So, why don't you get this book? It's yours for the asking when you send a gift during the month of August. 100 plus pages of truth on your relationship with this great nation. We'll see you next time.
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3: I don't know about you, but I've been at 3 weddings this summer. 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I'm Paul, and thanks again for listening to Faith Radio and Dr. David Jeremiah there with Turning Point. Focus on the families coming up in just a few moments. You know, one of the messages that I heard in all 3 of the weddings I was at, I'm thankful they put it there, is the fact that the need for commitment, because the days will get hard. You're going to have ups and downs in marriages. Have you prepared your marriage for those hard times, fortifying your marriage against some of the storms that come up? Well, that's the topic coming up on Focus on the Family as Jim Daly is joined by Gary Thomas, and he's going to review some of the common difficulties couples face, everything from chronic illness, infidelity, you name it, and he's going to describe how clinging to your faith and to your spouse will help you survive and thrive. That's coming up in just a few moments as we help you connect faith to life here at Faith Radio.
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6: Gary, I love my 8-year-old son, but his behavior sometimes drives me to insanity. Any suggestions?
7: I do have one suggestion. Make sure your son feels loved. I know that you love him. The question is, does your son feel loved? Sincerity is not enough. The deepest emotional need a child has is to feel loved by the parents. When that need is unmet, children often experience anger, which shows up in their behavior. 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The title, The 5 Love Languages of Children. It shares information on how to identify a child's primary love language and how speaking this language interfaces with the child's anger, learning, and with discipline. 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
14: Today on Focus on the Family with Jim Daly, we're exploring the topic of storms, which can change very quickly and unexpectedly, and a light rain can transform without warning into a howling gale. It's really damaging, even life-threatening. And your marriage is going to go through storms at some point. The question is, are you ready? I'm John Fuller, and thanks for joining us today.
15: John, the voice actor. I like this. Oh. You should go out for Odyssey and become a voice there.
14: I had one line, one sentence in
15: Doesn't
14: Odyssey.
15: Doesn't that bother you? They've only asked you in no. 40 years to do one line?
14: No, because that's
15: it bothers me. I had one little part there once upon a time. But it's true. Marriage at times can be a struggle, just like voice acting. Gene and I have our struggles too. You know, Gene's always saying, you need to let people know we're not perfect, and we're not. And, you know, we have things in our own marriage that we have to work on, and that's okay. That's kind of like what life is. But, you know, there are couples who say, we've never had an argument. And I say, God bless you. I don't know if that's healthy. I mean, somebody might be rolling over all the time saying, okay, yes. But today, we want to hear from a great friend and guest who wants to prepare you for those inevitable storms in your marriage. And let me remind you, Focus on the Family is here for you. That is key. We want to help you in any way we can. And I want to reemphasize, we are a treasure trove of resources here at Focus. Almost 50 years doing this, we have accumulated great wisdom with our counselors, our resources, the books we select and approve. Man, it's so much digital information online. There is everything at your fingertips.
14: Mm-hmm. Yeah, we're a phone call away, 800, the letter A in the word family, or stop by our website. Gary Thomas is our guest today. He's a wonderful speaker and author. He serves on the pastoral teaching team at Cherry Hills Community Church in Highlands Ranch outside of Denver. And among the many books Gary has written, the one we're talking about today is Making Your Marriage a Fortress, Strengthening Your Marriage to Withstand Life's Storms. And here's, Jim, how you began the conversation with Gary Thomas on today's episode of Focus on the Family with Jim Daly.
15: You have written some incredible books on marriage. I would say you're the foremost expert on marriage. I hope your wife Lisa's happy. That's the proof of the pudding.
16: Rita, you wince there when you
15: We're
16: going
15: to call her in a minute and make sure. No, it's so true though, huh? Gene and I always talk about that. It's tough to be in that marriage space where you're the expert and then you and your wife have an argument and you're thinking in the back of your mind, wait a minute, this can't be happening to us. Does that happen to you?
16: Well, what's been a blessing, because people often ask Lisa, what's it like? And she says, what's made it easier for me, she goes, is he really does live out what he writes about, except for one book. And we talked about it, Everybody Matters. She thinks I could do a better job eating a little more healthily than I do. But as far as marriage, she seems to give me at least a passing grade.
15: All right, so. Now you made the rest of us feel better when we eat that In-N-Out burger. Okay. All right, let's get into it. Explain the idea of storms in a marriage. I get it generally, but you know, I understand it's related to your experience of surviving that hurricane down in Houston.
16: Well, yeah, it happened in 2017, and I think a lot of people can relate to this. We'd been in Houston for 7 years at the time, and every time in the fall, you have the signs blinking on the freeway, hurricane season is here, get your prepared kits ready and all of that. And first few years, we take it seriously. We're from Pacific Northwest. The thought of a hurricane is terrible. After 4 or 5 years, you're like, yeah, I've heard that before. And then 2017, they said this big thing, Hurricane Harvey is coming, and it hit, and it wasn't that big of a deal at first. But then it moved a little inland, camped over Houston, and dropped over 50 inches of rain in 3 days. It felt like Noah's flood. I mean, it was just like, it just didn't stop. The water keeps coming up and up and up. And that point, we see it coming into the yard, and I'm like, okay, I got to take this seriously. I go in the garage. This is so pathetic. All I had was cardboard and blue painter's tape.
15: Oh, great.
16: Which, to hold out flood water, you know, carry a gallon of water in a paper bag and you're going to have just as much luck. And I realized, you know, just because the storm didn't come last year or the year before, or the year before, or the year before, people who are from that area of the country know eventually it is, and you need to be prepared. And I think the same thing is true for marriages, that, yeah, just because it has only happened to your neighbor or you haven't seen it this or that, just the way that life works, even for believers, and sometimes I think especially for believers, the storm is going to hit. And at that point, will your marriage be part of the problem or part of the solution? And that's why you want to prepare.
15: No, and that's a great analogy. And I know that feeling. Here in Colorado, we get the snow reports and an inch falls when they said 12 inches was going to fall. So I totally relate to that. But you say these storms will reveal one or two truths about a marriage and a couple. What are those?
16: All of these couples, the one thing that they had in common, and I was so inspired by their stories, was that they never imagined that they would have to face the depth of pain and struggle that they faced. They were all caught by surprise, but secondly, that God is faithful. And not theoretically. God says he's going to be faithful. In fact, I think there are two verses that have really come true as I've written this book and think about it and speaking on it. Psalm 9:10 says, "Those who know your name trust in you, for you, Lord, have never forsaken those who seek you." There hasn't been a single person who seeks God that God has forsaken. And then Jesus's almost fierce promise, but comforting one, in this world you will have trouble, but take heart, I have overcome the world. Every couple found that to be true. Mm. They did face trouble, but when they sought refuge in God, they found refuge, a new relationship with God and a new relationship with each other.
15: Yeah, and we're going to cover in more detail. I think one of the great breakdowns in marriage can be those expectations, especially early in marriage, where typically husbands are caught off guard because they didn't know they were supposed to know so many things that she was hoping he would remember to do, or whatever it might be. Speak to that expectation problem, which the earlier a couple can figure that out, I think, the better their marriage is going to be. Yeah.
16: Well, it's not just the expectations we have of our spouse. I think it's the expectations we have of God and ourselves. I think of one couple, Daryl and Stacy, a wonderful, godly couple. Stacy came from a dysfunctional childhood, and so she really wanted a strong guy who would take care of her. Daryl was a weightlifter. He could bench press 400 pounds. Mm-hmm. His expectations were, I'm going to be there for my wife physically. I'm going to protect my wife. I'm going to be carrying in the groceries or whatnot. 3 years after they were married, they got the diagnosis of MS on the part of Daryl. So really what motivated Stacy to get married, I want a strong man who's going to make me feel secure, who will take care of me, would never come true. She had to completely die to those expectations. And Daryl thought his relationship with Stacy would be, you can count on me, I'm going to be there for you, I'm going to take care of you. And now he says, decades later, she takes care of me. Mm-hmm. And talking to him even more recently, it's amazing. Stacy said, when I married Daryl, I thought I would just bask in the glow of Bubba. Because he was obviously, as a weightlifter, he was a big guy, but charismatic, loved the Lord, great with kids. I mean, a really, really good guy. And today, Stacy says, he's marked by humility like no other guy I know, because MS has humbled him. You know, he goes from the walker to the wheelchair to the scooter, to the electric, you know. And she goes, every time he responds with more humility. So she thought he would impress people with his strength. God decided he's going to have, no, Daryl, you're going to impress people with your humility, which only would have come through the severe road that they walked together.
15: Well, and the other part of that is how Daryl embraced what God's journey for him is. I mean, that's the humbling part, that he didn't walk away from the Lord in that respect. He said, thank you, Lord, and let's move on.
16: Yeah.
15: I mean, that's amazing.
16: It wasn't easy. I love it. He said when he was first diagnosed, because he was an athlete, he thought of himself that way. He said, I had one two-word prayer, heal me, heal me, heal me, heal me. And he just kept praying. And who wouldn't, you know, in your 20s facing this, until God finally said to him, Daryl, I am going to heal you, but not of MS. I'm going to use MS to heal other things in your life. And it ended up being the pride. Wow. And here's where I've just blown away by the wisdom of some of these couples. This is hard-won wisdom. Daryl talked about getting into bed at night. So he gets his chair right up to there. He still has use of his arms somewhat, so he can lift his body onto the bed, but he can't get his legs over. And so Stacy has to lift up his legs and move him over onto the bed. And he said to me, Gary, I'm tempted sometimes to say, why bother? I'm just going to let Stacy do everything. I'm only doing a little bit. And he goes, but I was really challenged. He says, I think I could probably physically only do about 20% of what I used to do.
15: Wow.
16: But I've been convicted by God. I want to do 100% of that 20%. Mm. And so often when couples go through challenges, they just give up. Well, if we can't do everything we wanted to do, let's just go into early retirement. And I was able to use it. This has been life-changing for me with a man who went through prostate cancer and had his prostate removed. And that can have real issues in physical intimacy or whatnot. And it'd be so easy to say, well, we can't do everything we used to do, so let's just learn to go without. And I could share Daryl's hard-won wisdom. Okay, maybe you can only do 30% of what you used to be able to do, but do 100%. Of that 30%. Don't take away more than life takes away. And maybe it could be a financial calamity, not just health, where we can't afford to do the resorts, we can't afford to go to the Michelin three-star restaurants. But don't say then you're never going to go out. Do 100% of what you're able to do. And that's the humility that was carved out of decades of seeing their expectations crushed. But the surprise they found, not surprise, but God was there in their greatest fears.
14: Well, that's Gary Thomas on today's episode of Focus on the Family with Jim Daly, and what great content he's captured. So much of it is in the book, Making Your Marriage a Fortress, and we're talking about storms and staying strong. 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
15: Gary, one of the things I like in the way you structured the book is you're pulling on a lot of stories from various couples that people can see their own lives in. And I love that. The next one was Baron and Christie, and he was in the Navy, chaplain in the Navy. He was deployed for 3 to 6 months at a time. The classic relationship distance issues. Describe what they were dealing with and how they sorted that out.
16: Well, he still is. And Baron is a soldier through and through. He was a Marine before he became a chaplain. He often serves with the special ops guys, which are, you'd look at them, you don't know they're in the military, but you know you don't want to go down an alley with them. I mean,
15: they're on your side, I'm okay.
16: Yes, if they're on the side, you have no truer friend. And so it's just some valuable lessons. And so this is maybe if you have a long deployment in the military, or maybe you're traveling for business or whatnot, some of the lessons that I thought were very helpful is that they talked about leaving. They didn't talk about reentry. And they just learned, and this is what I love, all the stories of these couples, and this is what I love about marriage by God's design. We have time and commitment to get it right. None of these couples say, oh, we're just unusually wise, unusually connected, unusually mature. They share, yeah, we messed up here, and here's how we messed up. And Christina knew that Baron likes a clean house and a clean car when he comes home, and so she cleaned the car, but she forgot the steering wheel, and the steering wheel was sticky. She says, well, I did everything but the steering wheel, and Baron says, well, in the Marine Corps, sticky is sticky, and sticky isn't clean. And but this is where you have to talk about it as a couple, because I traveled a lot when the kids were younger without Lisa, because she had to be home with the kids. And rather than having the house clean, I just wanted peace and quiet. I'd been in front of groups. I'd been talking to people all day. I just wanted to chill out and have a relational time. But Lisa thinks her love language is cleaning, acts of cleaning. Add that one to Gary Chapman's. And so when I'd come home, and you know, it's always a rush to get the kids to bed in there. So she's furiously vacuuming and wiping. And I'm like, honey, I don't see the crumbs. I'm not inspecting the floor. I just really want to relax and say hi to you and say hi to the kids. And so what Baron wanted isn't what I want. And it might not be what someone else's wife wants. But what I learned from their experiences, talk about it and then talk about it some more. So often we have these expectations of our spouses, but we don't tell them, but we still hold them accountable to it. And they learn to make it work. Look, what does it mean for you? You've been home with the kids. I'm coming home. How do you want the reentry to go for you? And then the wife that, or the husband, whoever's staying home, the other spouse is coming. Okay, what do you want for your reentry? And you might have to juggle it and compromise. He found out as a young soldier, particularly coming home after a long while, it was much better for he and his wife for them to spend a night or a few nights alone before they got together with the kids. She also said, you know, the kids are all over him and they soak up all his emotional energy. And so by the time we get them in bed, I got a very tired husband. And so they really focused on coming back together. Another major lesson that I found really helpful, Barron talked about one deployment where he was available, because a lot of times when he's in the field, he's not. But he was meeting with other chaplains. It was a training thing. And so three or four nights, brothers in arms, they're having a great time. They're laughing. And then Christina started to say, hey, Barron, we haven't connected for 3 or 4 days. And he said, Gary, I realized I would never go out 3 evenings in a row if I was home and not be connecting with Christina. So just because I'm on the road, I'm still married and I have to act like a married man on the road. And so they were intentional about, you know what, just because you're on the road or just because you're the one at home, you still need to make time for your spouse. They've learned being in the military that if you aren't intentionally connecting while you're on the road, you learn how to live separate lives. And if you learn how to live separate lives, you become comfortable with separate lives. And that is a gateway to divorce.
15: Yeah, those are so many good lessons in that. I mean, one of the things is create a communication pattern. I try to call Jean at least once during the day when I'm traveling. It's usually 2 or 3 times when I have a little break. I probably bug the daylight out of her. Hey, what are you doing? Didn't we just talk an hour ago? I'm not doing much more differently now. But it's just good to stay connected. You kind of refer to that, I think, as focused communication. I don't know if that fits the
16: No, it was perfect. And Christina really stressed this because she has a friend whose husband is a pilot and he didn't do that well. She goes, I'm talking to him on the phone and I can tell I have about 10% of him. He's watching a game. He's watching SportsCenter. And so what my conclusion was, look, if you know you only have 10 minutes of solid conversation, give your spouse, your husband or your wife, the full 10 minutes. That's why I like FaceTime, because you can't cheat. look at each other face to face. It's better to say, I'm yours for this amount of time. And then, you know, I'm tired and I got to go off. And one woman said her husband would call her when she was at work. And she would just be up front. Hey, babe, I've got 5 minutes before I have to be in this meeting, but I'm all yours for 5 minutes. And so she would listen and engage. And I think that's where just be intentional when you are communicating and then just admit when you're at the end. For Barron and Christina, high-low was really helpful to set up their conversation. What's the high point? What's the low point? Because by the end of that, he was pretty tired. I mean, it's a demanding job that he faced. He could see people die. And Christina was empathetic to that she wanted to be connected in a marriage, but also have empathy that my spouse is doing a good thing, serving our country and ultimately protecting our family.
15: Mm-hmm. Right. Well, the pilot example, I was thinking you were going to say while he's flying the plane, he gives her about 10%. And I was thinking, that's a good thing if I'm on the plane with him. I don't mind 10%. Yeah. Let's move to the other couple, another couple, Keith and Roxanne that you mentioned, who brought, as you described it, quite a bit of baggage into the relationship.
16: Yeah.
15: I think, you know, many couples, it may not fit exactly the definition of this couple, but when you bring childhood wounds and things into the marriage, boy, you have got to deal with that stuff.
16: Yes.
15: Describe what Keith and Roxanne, you know, what they brought into the marriage and how it unfolded.
16: Well, first, a word to wives. It's so devastating, and I know wives can be unfaithful too. There's a story in the book where a wife had the affair, but so often wives think, if my husband is cheating or he's looking at porn, what could I have done? Am I not keeping myself up? Am I not active? And every husband insisted, and Keith was among this, there's nothing my wife could have done to stop
15: me
16: from straying.
15: That's not the issue.
16: This is not about her. Yeah. It was entirely about me. In fact, he said, Roxanne was my perfect wife. And because I thought she's a perfect wife, I thought I'm certainly going to lose her when she finds out the real me. And so why don't I just get it over with, act so outrageously that it's like pulling off the Band-Aid and getting it done. But for Roxanne, her father had been unfaithful to her mom. And so she just had these real deep wounds and a lot of insecurity that's understandable. Keith grew up in a family where he was not brought in as part of it. He always felt left out. Then he was molested as a young boy, and a counselor in Houston that I often go to for these issues told me, Gary, whenever a client comes to me and says that this happened to him as a young boy, he goes, I wait for the dominoes to fall. He goes, he's not excusing it. He goes, right. But it's such a deep wound. And so when you have that kind of baggage where there was just no connection relationally with your family, all of this happened before he met Roxanne, before he married Roxanne. Roxanne had nothing to do with it. Because he didn't deal with that baggage, marriage, I've found as a pastor, gives guys about a 9 to 12 month pause. In the freshness of marriage, a lot of those old things go away. But eventually, if they're not dealt with, they're going to come back. And so it's about getting strong so that you can be strong in your marriage. Roxanne couldn't cure or help or heal Keith. He needed a professional. She's not a PhD counselor. And so it's just, what I say is, if you have some hurts, maybe kids laughed at you or bullied you a little bit, maybe you're fine to talk with a pastor and receive spiritual care. But when you have the level of hurt that Keith had, and I think that Roxanne had, you need a professional. You know, true. I can brush my teeth. I can't give myself a root canal.
15: Right. So it's really fair. We often demean that in the Christian community because we think, well, really, all you need is God.
16: Yeah.
15: And of course, that's true. If the Lord can wipe that slate clean, that's wonderful. That's not typically what happens. Going all the way back to your first story, God puts us on journeys to learn things about ourselves and about the world around us. So I love that encouragement to get good Christian counseling, I would say.
16: So I think with couples, when you're looking at your childhood hurts, instead of just saying, oh, it makes me so angry when he does this, or when she disrespects me, like I want to say, why does this make you angry?
15: Yeah.
16: Why does this make you feel so disrespected? Why are you so sensitive to this or that? It might be what your spouse is doing, but it might not be. It might be what your dad did, what your mom did, what your siblings did. It's just recognizing that we bring a lot of baggage into our marriage, and I don't want my wife to have to carry it. That's where I need to go get help and say, can you unload this so I'm not just dumping it on my spouse?
15: You know, and so often, Gary, temperament plays into this, and it could be either the husband or the wife. Either one can be very pro-counseling, the other one not so much, because for some, it marks failure, that I'm not measuring up, all those performance issues. It's not about that. No. It's about getting healthy, and so I just want to encourage people to remember that and try to break loose of that to make your marriage all that it can be. Right at the end here, the impact of isolation in a marriage, and it fits with this story, I think, but the isolation in a marriage can really wreak havoc on that relationship, both in a male expression of that, because we as men tend to pull in and go the way of the little boy. We don't want to deal with it. We don't want her harping on us. I don't know what to do. I don't know how to fix that in me. So we just pull in.
16: Yeah.
15: And we go news, weather, and sports, right?
16: Right.
15: And then for wives, I mean, they find it in other activity, girlfriend activity. They get distracted, and you end up isolated. Speak to the verse in Proverbs that you mentioned in the book about the downside of isolation. Yeah. To me it feels like it's a medication, but it's medicating in the wrong way.
16: Absolutely. Proverbs 18:1 says, whoever isolates himself seeks his own desire. He breaks out against all sound judgment. Keith felt like his downfall into affairs was fueled largely by isolation. He didn't deal with feeling isolated from his family of origin, and so he felt the same thing in his marriage, and I always thought he had to look outside of his family to do it. And I think isolation is sort of like, let me give a plug for Focus on, it's like Focus on the Family. Publishers say they want books that are Tylenol, not vitamins. And what they mean by that is, if you have a headache, I need this. Vitamins are supplements for long-term health, and they don't seem as urgent. I bet when people are going through an affair, or a kid is rebelling, or things are crazy, they're listening to 10 Focus on the Family episodes.
15: Well, I hope so.
16: But this is why you need the supplements as well, because if you wait until the crisis hits before you try to gain the wisdom, or before you're part of a church group, they wouldn't have had anybody to call. When things are going well, you don't think you need church. It's like an obligation. Well, we should go. It's Sunday. But if you know the storms are going to come, you're going to say, we need to be a part of a church. The day will come when we need them. And the day is here when somebody needs us. And it was a real lesson. I think if you look at scripture reading, prayer, Bible study, listening to Focus, those are just wise things. Taking your vitamins to gradually become stronger as a person and as a couple. If you know the storm will hit, and it will, get the wisdom now so that you can draw from it, not be like me with cardboard and blue painter's tape trying to hold back floodwaters, which is worthless. I just didn't have the resources. I didn't gather them ahead of time, and that was foolish.
15: Yeah, I hear you. And what you're saying is on the sunny day, get the sandbags ready.
16: Yeah.
15: Because you're going to need them tomorrow.
16: Absolutely.
15: But Gary, this has been so good. And again, I just respect the depth in which you write on this topic of marriage. And every book that you've done on marriage is just a powerhouse, and it's so full of wisdom for couples, and this one hits the mark once again. And I just hope people will respond. Even if you're in a healthy place with your marriage, it'll be healthier. And maybe you know people in your church or family members that need a copy of this great resource that Gary has written. Get in touch with us like we normally say. If you can donate to the ministry, if you could become a monthly sustainer here at Focus, that'd be great. One-time gift is good too. And we'll send you a copy of the book as our way of saying thank you. And if you're in a tough spot, we get it. We want to get the resource into your hands. So just let us know and we'll give you the book. Also, your support helps to strengthen marriages and rescue couples who are in trouble. We have something called Hope Restored. It's a 4-day intensive. We have an 80% success rate. About 30% of the couples come with divorce papers ready to go. It's a remarkable program. I don't know of anything more successful in recovering marriages. And again, if that's something of interest to you, get in touch with us. We had a woman named Christy who she and her husband attended, and she said, I could have never imagined how God would use this experience to grow us closer to Him, to each other, and into the individuals He designed us to be. So often, we fell in love, we got married, and somehow now we're angry at each other. Hope Restored does a wonderful job of recovering that desire to be one, and that's God's desire for you as well. So check it out. 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
15: Gary, we'll come back next time and continue the talk.
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6: Pastor Greg Laurie says insurmountable challenges in life are an irresistible invitation to bring them to the Lord.
7: Sometimes we can come to church and we have a big problem. And then as we begin to sing to the Lord and worship the Lord, we start to get perspective. Because if you have a big God, you have a small problem. But if you have a big problem, is your God too small?

0: Lord has many options for reaching us in a time of need. Certainly one of the most obvious and most important is the local church. In a crisis, help may be as close as the church down the street. And today on A New Beginning, Pastor Greg Laurie helps us learn from the early church. As we study the book of Acts today, we'll see they set the example for reaching out with the care and concern of Jesus Christ. And they provide us with an opportunity to serve, to give as we've received.
1: Here in Acts 2, we're looking at the birth of the church. The church that Jesus started. The church that Jesus established. He only started one organization, if you will, when he walked our earth, and it was the church. By the way, the word church means called out ones. It's not about a building. It's not about a cathedral. The church is when God's people gather together. Because Jesus said, when two or more are gathered together in my name, I am there in the midst of them. The church is a place to find accountability. The church is a place to be spiritually fed. The church is a place to hear the word of God. The church is a place to discover and then use your spiritual gifts. And the church should be your family, because we really are your family. So let's consider now the story here before us of what the early church looked like. The church that changed the world. The church that was accused of turning the world upside down. I'm reading from Acts chapter 2, verses 42 to 47, and I'm reading from the New King James Version. Just to get context, remember, this is on the heels of the day of Pentecost. So the Holy Spirit has been poured out. And 3,000 people have come to believe in Jesus after Simon Peter delivered the inaugural message of the church. Acts 2:42. And they continued steadfastly in the apostles' doctrine, in fellowship, the breaking of bread, and in prayers. And fear came upon every soul, and many wonders and signs were done through the apostles. Now all who believed were together. They had all things in common. They sold their possessions and goods and divided them among all as everyone had need. So continuing daily with one accord in the temple and breaking bread from house to house, they ate their food with gladness and simplicity of heart, praising God and having favor with all the people. And the Lord added to the church daily those that were being saved. We'll stop there. So what can we learn from this church? If you're taking notes, here's point number one. They were a learning church. They were a learning church. Now, let me apply this to you personally. If you want to be a growing Christian, you need to be a learning Christian. There's always so much more to learn. I've been a Christian, well, pretty long now, over 50 years. And, you know, you would think that I know a lot and I know some things, but I've discovered that I have so much still to learn. And the Apostle Paul, after years of walking with the Lord, said, look, I am pressing on. Because I have not reached perfection, pressing on toward the mark, and that should be the objective and the attitude of every follower of Jesus Christ. These people were studying the word of God. Number two, it was a loving church. So number one, they were a learning church. Number two, they were a loving church. Verse 42, they continued in fellowship, the breaking of bread and prayers, and continued to do this together. Now, as we grow in our faith, we will want to do it with other believers. In fact, the stronger your vertical fellowship, the stronger your horizontal fellowship will be. By vertical, I mean the closer you are to God, the closer you'll be with God's people. And if you're not as close to God as you need to be, you'll probably want to spend less time around godly people. And these first century believers looked out for each other. Look at verse 44. They met together in one place and shared everything. They pulled their resources for a time. By the way, this was strictly voluntary. No one was forced to do it. But they did it because they wanted to. They helped each other out. And we do the same. You see someone that's in need, Maybe they need food. Maybe they need clothes. Maybe they need encouragement. Maybe they need something else. We help one another. We don't just pray for each other. Hey, can I do something for you? Can I help you with that need? This happens all the time. But this is the thing. We need to move beyond the phase of our life as a Christian where we come to church only to receive. You know, someone might say, well, I don't get fed here anymore. Okay, well, how long have you known the Lord? 30 years. Okay, maybe you want to start learning how to feed yourself, buckaroo. I mean, do you ever think about that? It's time to grow up. Now, I'm not excusing the pastor or the teacher from expositing the word of God to you, but maybe you need to start learning how to dig into the scripture on your own. You know, when my sons were young, little boys, they didn't always like to eat their food. So I had to find creative ways to get them to eat. Here comes the airplane. You've done the airplane, right? If the food's on the back. Or then the bribes. If you take two more bites, I'll give you your dessert. And in my case, I would say, take monster bites. Take a monster bite. Two more monster bites. Okay, you're good to go. So that's cute when they're little kids. If I had to turn to Jonathan today in his 30s and say, take a monster bite, something's wrong with this picture. And some believers want to be catered to. They want everything to be cut up in little bite-sized pieces for them. Grow up and learn to study the Word of God, and even more recognize that you need to come with an attitude of serving, not just being served. Right? Newsflash, it's not about you. Jesus said the Son of Man did not come to be ministered to, but to serve and to give his life as a ransom for others. Listen to this. You're going to find that great happiness and joy comes from serving other people because you have been blessed to be a blessing.
0: Pastor Greg Laurie will have the second half of his message in just a moment.
1: You know, I've heard people describe a trip to Israel as seeing the Bible actually come to life. Hey, everybody, Greg Laurie. And I've been to Israel many times, and I've led a lot of tours, and I have to say that's absolutely true. Listen, when you're walking on the same stones that Jesus himself walked on, well, that's something that's enriching to your faith. It's not just a travel experience, it actually energizes and enhances your study of the Bible. Think of it this way, it's a vacation with a purpose. And we're going to be taking a tour of Israel April 6 to 15, 2027. You can find out more at israel.harvest.org.
0: Step right into biblical history. 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Well, we're learning some important principles from the example of the early church. Pastor Greg is presenting his message called Better Together.
1: Here's another interesting thing. The early church met house to house. Look at verse 46. They met house to house breaking bread. This was the first century equivalent of small groups. You know, we have found that people who are in small groups have less marital problems, less need for counseling. Why? They have some people already in their life to talk to. And they meet with these people on a weekly basis, and it makes all the difference in the world. Number three, they were a worshiping church. They were a learning church. They were a loving church. They were a worshiping church. Verse 47. Praising God and having favor with all the people. And the Lord added to the church daily those that were being saved. This is one of the great things about gathering together for worship. Isn't it great to be together in person all at the same time? Don't you love it? Yes. We're so thankful that we've been able to reach a lot more people than we've ever reached in our history online through what we call Harvest at Home. But still, I love to be in a room with God's people worshiping the Lord because the Lord inhabits the praises of his people. And this is what we do together as the church. We worship the Lord. Now, sometimes we don't feel like worshiping. We're not in the mood. But the Bible doesn't say give thanks to the Lord when you feel good. It says give thanks to the Lord because he is good. But worship brings things into perspective. Because sometimes we can come to church and we have a big problem. And then as we begin to sing to the Lord and worship the Lord, we start to get perspective. Because if you have a big God, you have a small problem. But if you have a big problem, is your God too small? This is why the psalmist said, magnify the Lord with me and let us exalt his name together. What does magnify mean? It makes something larger, right? So I magnify the Lord. I see him in his greatness and it puts my problem in perspective. C.H. Spurgeon, the great British preacher, made this statement, and I love it. Quote, the sovereignty of God is the pillow upon which the child of God rests his head at night, giving perfect peace. Isn't that a great statement? You understand it? The sovereignty of God means God is in control. So when you lay your head down on your pillow and you're getting ready to go to sleep and suddenly your mind is filled with worries and anxiety, and what about this and what about that? I go back to the sovereignty of God. What does that mean? Oh God, you're in control. You have everything in hand, and that is a soft pillow I lay my head on, giving me perfect peace. So this was a worshiping church that came together to bring worship to the Lord. One final point. They were an evangelistic church. They were an evangelistic church. Verse 47, the Lord added people daily to the church who were being saved. The early church's evangelism was not a sporadic or occasional activity. Just as their worship was daily, so was their witness. They had a constant flow of new believers coming into the church. Sometimes churches grow not through new convert growth, but church transfer growth, right? But the best kind of growth in this church of a church is when people are coming to Christ and coming into the church. Why? Because new believers are the lifeblood of the church. You show me a church that doesn't have a constant flow of new believers coming in, and I'll show you a church that is stagnating. As I've said before, we have a choice. We can evangelize or we can fossilize. Why are new believers important for the church? Let me personalize it. Why is it important to have a new believer in your life? Because they will energize you and you can stabilize them, right? Because they're full of energy and passion and vim and vigor. And I don't even know what vim and vigor are, but they have it. But they have some weird ideas because they don't know yet. And you're full of knowledge and years of walking with the Lord, so you can impart that knowledge to them to stabilize them. But at the same time, you can rediscover things again through their eyes as they're seeing them for the first time. The Lord added to the church daily those that were being saved. That's why we need to do everything we can. Think of all the people you know that you could invite and have them come and join you and pray that they would make a commitment to follow Jesus Christ. I went to one of our small groups this last week that my son Jonathan has. It was an interesting collection. It was all guys. So one guy is a jujitsu instructor. Another guy is a real estate agent. Another guy is a barber, okay? So we're talking about the book of Acts and what it has to say and asking each one how they use their platform. And the jujitsu instructor talked about how he was able to share his faith with his students. And then the realtor talked about how he integrated his faith into what he did. And the barber, to me, was the most interesting because I think anytime a guy has a blade up to your throat, they might have an advantage. I don't know. I told him a joke I heard years ago of a Christian barber that was at church, and the pastor said, you should share your faith. And he thought, well, I've never really done that. So he said, the next customer that comes to see me, I'm going to share the gospel with them. So the man sat down and the barber put the apron around his neck and he pulled out that straight edge razor.

you're chumming. Does that make sense? Chumming is when you put the bait in the water to get the fish to start biting. So instead of assaulting a person with the gospel, you just sort of drop some hooks in the water with some bait, talking about what Jesus has done for you. Listen to this. The hardest two things about evangelism are getting started and then closing the deal. Let me put it another way. Takeoff and landing. By the way, the most dangerous times of your flight are takeoff and landing. So if you survive the takeoff, you're pretty good. So relax a little bit, okay? And I'm sure your landing will be just fine. But it's getting started, starting the conversation, getting into the conversation. And then if the Lord leads you, and I emphasize only if the Lord leads you, you seek to close the deal and say, would you like to accept Jesus Christ right now? What a joy it is when they say yes. Let me just say this final thing. Maybe there's somebody here that has joined us and you don't have Christ living in your life. Do you want to know that when you die, you will go to heaven? Do you want to fill that hole in your heart? Do you want your sin forgiven and your guilt removed? Let's all bow our heads. Father, thank you for your word to us. Thank you for the truth of it. And I pray for any that have joined us, wherever they are. If they don't know you yet, if Jesus Christ is not living in their heart, our prayer is that your Holy Spirit will work on them now. Show them their need for you and draw them to yourself, we pray.

0: 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And I know that word growing is important.
1: Yes.
0: It's full of such great insight. And let me ask you this. If a brand new believer picked up this book today, what do you hope would happen in their life over the next 6 months?
2: Yeah, I would hope that they would internalize these principles and develop disciplines. I know we don't like to hear that word these days. We want everything fast. You know, you can type in what you want and get same-day delivery from Amazon. Mm. DoorDash can bring your food in an instant. Mm. You can get your information immediately. And so we look at the Christian life and we want to know what the hack is, what the shortcut is. And the reality is, it doesn't work that way. The Christian life has been defined as long obedience in the same direction. And I think that we need to apply discipline. Just as you use discipline to say no to dessert, or discipline to go to the gym, or discipline to resist temptation, etc., you need to apply discipline and say there's certain things I'm going to do every day if I feel like it or not. And one of those disciplines is I'm going to read the Bible every day. There was an old song we used to sing, read your Bible, pray every day, and you will grow in love. Remember that? Well, that's theologically correct. Read your Bible, pray every day, and you will grow in love. Psalm 1 says, happy is the man that doesn't walk in the counsel of the ungodly, or stand in the way of sinners, or sit in the seat of the scornful. But listen, his delight is in the word of God, and in it he meditates day and night. Start your day with the Bible, end your day with the Bible, and work it in the middle of the day sometime too. And so here's a new book that we're offering. You mentioned the title, What Every Growing Christian Needs to Know. And I go into some depth, encouraging believers to study their Bibles, giving some helpful tips on how they can do that more effectively, why it will bring joy into their life. As I mentioned earlier, in Psalm 1, his delight, it says. It doesn't say his drudgery. No, his delight is in the word of the Lord. Every Christian should look forward to reading the Bible and hearing the Bible taught. So if you look forward to like listening

0: 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That's an indication of spiritual growth. In fact, the very fact that you're listening right now tells me something about you. It tells me that you want to know Jesus more. It tells me that you want to grow as a Christian. So let us help you do that, and we'll rush you a copy of What Every Growing Christian Needs to Know for your gift of any size. Dave will tell you more about that now.
1: 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And then, Pastor Greg, just before we go, would you mind praying with the person listening who wants to make a change today in their relationship with the Lord?
0: I'd be happy to, Dave. You know, as you've been listening to this today, maybe you've heard another voice. By that I mean, yeah, you heard me say a few things, but you heard God's voice speak to you deep in the recesses of your heart. And it suddenly dawned on you, this is what I need. Or to state it more accurately, this is who I need. I need Jesus, and I want Jesus. But maybe you don't know how to make that connection. Let me help you. God is only a prayer away. He stands at the door of your heart, and he knocks. And Jesus says, if you'll hear his voice and open the door, he'll come in. Let me help you open the door, so to speak, of your heart as you invite Jesus to be your Savior and Lord. So here's what I would like you to do. I'd like you to stop what you're doing, and I want you to pray a prayer after me. I'll lead you in this prayer, and as you pray it, God will hear you. Pray this after me right now if you want Jesus Christ to come into your life. Lord Jesus, I know I am a sinner, and I am sorry for my sin, and I need your forgiveness right now. Would you come into my heart, my life, as Savior, as God, as friend? I choose to follow you from this moment forward. Thank you for calling me and accepting me and forgiving me. In Jesus' name I pray, amen. I know that was a relatively short prayer. Maybe you felt something as you prayed it. Maybe you felt nothing. That doesn't really matter, because God's word says, these things we write to you that believe on the name of the Son of God, that you may know that you have eternal life. It doesn't say, so you may think you have it, or you may hope you have it if God's in a good mood. No, that you can know it. And I want you to know, if you pray that prayer and meant it, Jesus Christ, the Son of God, has come into your life. So congratulations. You're now a Christian. Now continue to follow the Lord.
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2: 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Or even if not just doom scrolling, get so caught up on your, the information coming across on your cell phone, whether it be your social media feeds or getting caught up in those YouTube, shorts or Facebook reels and just one after another. 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Proverbs 8, 33 through 35 are Growing Your Faith verses for today. 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Joyful are those who listen to me, watching for me daily at my gates, watching for me outside my home. 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
3: Now I believe that as we approach the latter days, things are going to get worse and worse and worse and worse and worse.
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3: 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Total optimism as we look at the Lord Jesus Christ.
4: 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Not when you put your faith in Jesus Christ. 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

0: determined by what your life demonstrates that you believe. 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
2: Scripture says that faith without works is dead. In other words, a faith that's not engaged in being stretched and worked is really no faith at all. This is Susie Larson with another Grow and Go moment, helping you to discover and enjoy what God wants to do in and through you. In the book of Haggai, chapter 2, verse 4, it says this, "Be strong, all you people still left in the land, and now get to work, for I am with you, says the Lord of heaven's armies." The people of Judah had returned to God and re-engaged in his purposes. They stepped back into that powerful river of God's provision. It's the same with us. When we dabble on the shoreline of his purposes, we'll never experience the power of his provision. We miss so much when we're out of sync with his will. The river of God runs wild. It's strong and powerful. And when we jump in, we're strong and powerful. And he takes us on a wild ride. Why do we work so hard to avoid the work he puts before us? Maybe we're afraid of failure or anxious over the cost. Or maybe our flesh's aversion to challenge is right in front of us. And yet, we're made for the river. If you're postponing obedience for self-preserving reasons or for any other reason, don't waste another day. Be strong and get to work. You will experience the Lord's provision, his beautiful presence, and his empowering grace in ways you never, ever otherwise would. Do not fear what the rest of the world fears. Jump into the river of God. So if your current assignment doesn't require faith of some kind, it's time to seek God, to trust God, and to re-engage your faith in a way that you feel and notice. This is Susie Larson with another Grow and Go moment. 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
6: That was the day our country was rocked, and I remember it because it had an effect on me. It had an effect on people that were there.
5: And we've got a gentleman in the studio today who was personally affected. Chris Singleton is with us today, who travels the country as an inspirational speaker, former professional baseball player. So, Chris, I've heard you speak. You know, you're a YouTube phenomenon. Did you know that?
13: Well, I didn't know that, man. I didn't, but I appreciate that for sure, man.
5: No, I mean, I've watched you, you know, in front of little kids and high schoolers and even businessmen and women. And one of the things I'll never forget, and I'd love to hear you talk about this, is what you call your five numbers. Mm. You know, 170, 50, 9, and 1. You see that? I didn't even have to look at my notes.
6: I'm pretty
5: that
6: was impressed good. By that.
13: That was
6: actually.
13: Really good, man.
5: I mean, when I first heard you say those numbers, I thought, you know, you're a baseball guy. You're talking about your average. You know, you said 170. I'm like, oh, 170?
13: No.
5: Is that what he hit? And then you walk through those numbers, mm-hmm. and it's really life-changing. So help our listeners understand what do those numbers mean?
13: I call it my struggle moment, man. Those numbers, to me, they keep me going every single day. So there was one person that was misinformed and misled to hate people that looked like me. And unfortunately, this one person, he walked into my church, Mother Emmanuel AME, and fired over 70 bullets. And during Bible study that night, over 50 of those bullets entered bodies. He took 9 lives, and one of those lives happened to be my hero, my mom. So those numbers to me, when it gets tough being on the road, when it gets tough being away from my family, those numbers lock me back in and they keep me going to keep spreading the good word.
5: Mm. Yeah. So can you take us back? I mean, you get a phone call. You're what, 18 years old, 17?
13: Yeah, 18 years old. I, you know, just finished my freshman year of college. Had a pretty good freshman year playing this mid-major school.
5: Pretty good. I mean, you even beat Clemson.
13: Yeah,
5: isn't that first time in school history?
13: First time in school history, beat Clemson, man.
5: Did you do anything in that game?
13: I did. I had a great game, man.
5: That was I'm trying to tell you how great you are.
13: I like that, man. So we beat Clemson, 4 hits, you know, diving catch. And the coolest thing for me, man, my mom was such a baseball mom that she was a teacher at my high school. She's on the intercom the next day. Did y'all see my baby last night? He had such a good game.
5: Really?
13: So, man, phenomenal freshman season. But, you know, I call it the unthinkable is what happened to me and my family, because we see stuff like that on TV and in the newspapers or on our phone when we're scrolling, but we never think it'll happen to us. And that's what that night, June 17th, 2015 was for me. Get a phone call to come down to our church because something bad happened. And ultimately, I get down there and I realize that it wasn't just something bad, but it was the unimaginable that my mother and 8 other people were shot and killed.
6: So, Chris, you have 2 younger siblings.
13: I do.
6: Did they go to the church with you or the hospital?
13: I went straight to my church. You know, this is fresh. And somebody said, Chris, get down here. So I went down to my church and they put us in this hotel is what they had us in. At this time, you know, you see all the social media stuff coming to your phone. Everybody's calling you, but nobody's telling you anything. You just know something bad has happened. And I didn't tell my brother and sister to come down there because I had no idea what the severity of it. So ultimately, though, that night I had to tell them that mom is gone. And it wasn't just me. I had my high school sweetheart, my wife now, that was there with me to help me break that news to them. But it was really, really rough for us in that moment.
5: If I remember right, you got a call from your mom's phone.
13: Yep.
5: So you almost think it's her.
13: Exactly.
5: But it's not. So you have no idea. You get down there. When they say your mom was gone, because not everybody was killed.
13: Mm-mm.
5: 9 were killed and she's one of them. Do you remember thinking, what do I do? Or what was your first thought?
6: Were you angry? Were you sad? Like, walk us through your emotions.
13: You know, me, first of all, when I got down there, I was just extremely anxious. I didn't know what was going to happen. And we're in a hotel room, but it's actually like a conference room in the hotel.
5: Mm.
13: And so everybody in there is screaming and, you know, all the stuff's happening there, police in and out.
6: And give us the details of what happened. Someone walked in.
13: Yeah, this guy walked in with 8 magazines of bullets with hate in his heart. His mission of starting a race war, and he fired all those bullets to my church because of the color of their skin. That's what happened. But, you know, that night I didn't know why it happened or what was going on. I just knew that my mom went to Bible study. And later on that night, there was a coroner there, and always mentioned that I hope people are privileged enough to not know who the coroner is, because I was 18 and I didn't know who she was. But she said to me, Chris, can you describe your mom, is what she asked me to do. Ultimately, I thought, well, she asked me to describe this because my mom is hurt so bad, or she asked me this because she's trying to confirm that my mom's okay. Mm-hmm. And so I described my mom, and finally she said, Chris, it's confirmed your mother's been taken away. And so when I heard that, it's like, you know, you go numb. And telling my brother and sister is probably one of the toughest things I've ever had to do in my life.
6: How old were they at the time?
13: Little brother, 12. Little sister, 15. So middle school, high school, telling them that our hero, our mom was no longer with us.
6: And your dad?
13: Dad wasn't there that night. He wasn't doing too well. And so I called him and, you know, called other people. I actually called my high school basketball coach. That's why I got such a great relationship with him. Because we think sometimes as educators, you think you're doing what you're doing. Maybe you're making an impact. But when my dad didn't answer, you know, my friends are calling me and this and that and the third, I called my coach. And so for me, that night was rough. It was really rough. There was no sleep that night. My little brother, who was 12, actually slept in the bed next to him. And, you know, he's crying himself to sleep. And for a period there, I didn't give myself any time. You know, I just started thinking, what do I got to do for them? And we always hear, you know, Chris, be strong, stay strong. And so I thought being strong meant never crying. I thought being strong meant never showing any emotion. And so there was a small period of time where I thought strength was being a robot. And life has a funny way of letting you, you know, realize that's not strength. That's just being fake. I'm grateful that God gave me the wisdom to be a real man and show emotion and finally, come back down to earth and figure out that, hey, we're all human. We all go through things, and showing emotion doesn't mean you're weak. It just means you're a human being.
5: I mean, you had to keep it together. In some ways, were you the dad to your siblings?
13: You know, I always say I was like a father figure, but I realized really quickly that being a father figure wouldn't work for them, because I'm saying, hey, make sure you do this, do that, you know, straight A's, this, that, and the third. They're like, Chris, if you don't get out of my face, man. So I realized I just got to be a big brother, because father figure wasn't going to cut it. But definitely taking care of them, and always told them, hey, we want to make mom proud. You know, we can't let mom down. Let's just do what she wants us to do, whether she's here on earth or not. We know that she's rejoicing in a better place.
6: Did you know the other victims that were killed that night? Did you know any of them?
13: Absolutely. Yeah, Mother Emanuel, you know, we're a small church. I always joke that the average age of Mother Emanuel had to be like 65, you know. It was an old church, right? And so the young families, we stuck together. You know, everybody was like, a grandma, grandpa, or auntie, uncle. And so when you did well at your game, everybody at the church knew. You know, when you got a scholarship to play in college, everybody at the church knew. They celebrated you. Oh, man, for sure as a family. So I knew everybody that lost their life that night, for sure.
6: Oh, so I'm just wondering, here you are, this young man. This person walks in to start a race war. How are you not enraged? Did you get to the point where you're sad? You said you were in shock. Did you get angry?
13: You know, sometimes people ask me, Chris, would you change the thing? Well, absolutely I would. I want my mom here with me.
5: Yeah.
13: But I know for a fact that God put forgiveness in my heart, because there's no way in the world that I could have said that I forgave my mother's killer. And the way that I describe it is, when I forgave my mother's killer, it was like a reporter kind of rushed me and said, hey, Chris, you know, how do you feel about it? I remember she was from the BBC. She said, how do you feel about all these things happening? What do you think about the killer? And I said, you know, I already forgive him. Our family already forgives him. And my sister looks over at me like, we what? Right? And for me, I describe it as being on autopilot. You know, you're driving home sometimes and you don't even know if you turn left or right, but you just get into your driveway. You're like, man, I don't know what stoplight I was at. I don't know what stop sign. I was on autopilot. And that's what it was for me when I forgave my mother's killer. And I know why now. I know why, because forgiveness wasn't just for me that day. It was for so many people that were like, man, if this guy and these families can forgive, how can I not? I've just seen so much good come from it. But I was upset then that my mom was no longer here. And I'm still upset that my mom won't see her grandsons play t-ball. So I'll forever be upset. But I think angry and having anger, and no, I don't feel that in my heart right now. And I haven't ever.
5: I mean, do you remember a process of walking through, like you said, the anger to the forgiveness? Was it instantaneous or did it take a while? And what was that like?
13: No, man. I think, you know, when I first lost my mom, we didn't know that she was killed because of the color of her skin. We just knew that a guy walked in and did that, right? It was just a mass shooting. We didn't know why the mass shooting happened. And so I was just devastated that my mom was gone. I thought it was just, you know, a mass shooting that happened. I didn't know the reasoning behind it or nothing like that. I immediately looked at my brother and sister and said, man, you know, our mom is who feeds us. What are we about to do? I have no idea. I didn't know anything about car insurance, didn't know anything about healthcare. I didn't know anything. I was, you know, blessed to have a mom that took care of all that stuff. And so I didn't know. And so immediately I'm trying to figure out, well, you know, how are we eating on Tuesday night? Who's driving to school for the next, you know, 5 years? Like, what's going to happen? And so that's what the process was for me initially. Now, when things died down, the media went away and all that stuff happened, then I was able to sit down and think, man, my mom was really killed because she's Black. That's a terrible way for somebody to go. And I'm so grateful that in that time, I think God was molding me because me personally, man, if it was just up to me, I would have been like, hey, this happened. I want to play my sport and that's it. But God had other plans for me. And I didn't see that at the time, but I see that now. And the process for me with forgiveness is simple. I think you got to say it out loud, right? I forgive Dylan Roof. I forgive him for taking my mother's life. And I think there's got to be something on the other side of that forgiveness, right? As a believer, there's something on the other side of salvation for us. When we die, we, you know, there's eternal life. And so for me, on the other side of forgiveness, I think, man, now I don't have to think every single young white male is racist. That's on the other side of forgiveness for me. Mm. On the other side is now I don't have to be nervous when I walk into a room and I can have the door behind me and not be scared on the other side of forgiveness. So there's got to be something on the other side of it when you talk about the process of it. But initially, man, God put it on my heart. I'd be giving myself way too much credit saying I did this and that and processing it. No, God put it on my heart. That happened, and now I know why.
6: One of the questions we get most often this time of year is, what study should we do with our small group?
14: I thought you were going to say, who's going to win the Super Bowl?
6: No, I wasn't going to say that. And honestly, if you haven't done the new Art of Marriage, and I said, it's a new Art of Marriage.
14: It's been like refreshed, redone, and it is awesome.
6: You should do it. Give it a shot.
14: Yeah, you can do the Art of Marriage. And if you want, maybe you want to do a parenting study. We have the Art of Parenting or Vertical Marriage. They're all video studies and workbooks, and they're on sale right now through the end of August. 25% off. That's a deal. I like sales.
6: Me too.
14: So go to familylife.com/shop. 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
6: I'm listening to you thinking, man, this faith, you're 18 years old and yet you had this foundational faith. How did that come about?
13: Yeah, I was raised in the church, but you know, being raised in the church doesn't mean anything.
6: Right.
13: It just means you don't got a choice. That's what that means, right? And so I went to church like any other kid would, but you know, I say there's a crossroads. When you go through something really tough, especially when your mom is murdered while she's praying, right? Praying in church.
6: Praying.
13: Yeah, in Bible study. You could say, hey, my mom's murdered in church. There's no way God is real.
6: Yeah.
13: You could say that, or you could say, God, I don't know how in the world this happened or why it happened, but I know only you can get me through it. And I went with the latter. And because I've gone with the latter, that's where my faith has been strengthened tenfold. And I'm super practical about things because, you know, if your mom is murdered while she's praying, you could say, man, Chris, how could she, you know, be killed if she's praying to the God that you serve?
14: Right.
13: I said, God, I don't know how. I don't know why, but I know only you can get me through this mess. And God has come through time and time after again. So I think my faith is definitely strengthened after it. And I used to read my mother's Bible. She used to read from cover to cover. She was one of those types of people, right? Every year, read cover to cover, and she would highlight things. For me, finally reading the Bible by myself, not just, you know, trusting my pastor to do it or my mom to do it. Me reading myself, I would read her Bibles. And reading those scriptures, that's when I found my faith.
6: Mm.
13: Not just relying on my mom or my pastor, but I found a relationship for myself.
14: I mean, was there ever a moment where you struggled with the how in the world does my mom or anybody go to a church, sit in a Bible study, pray, and lose their life? Did you ever struggle with, God, what are you doing?
6: Or did your siblings?
13: I never struggled with the how, because I think, you know, there's obviously good in the world, but there's some real bad in the world, unfortunately, right? There's some people that want to do evil things. And I realize that we have the gift of free will. So some people are going to use it and it's going to be a curse. And so I never struggled with the how, but I always struggle with the why. Like, why, you know, why did my mom have to go?
14: Yeah.
13: You know, the person that would love everybody, you know, she was a track coach, would take you home from school after practice and say, hey, did you get a meal? If not, let's go to, you know, Wendy's or Hardee's or something real quick. So I struggle with the, you know, why my mom? As far as my faith, I'm so grateful that I didn't go the other way. But, you know, my brother had a point in time where he said, Chris, you know, man, I see you're real strong in your faith, man. But come on now. Come on now. Mom's praying. And that's the same God that you're praying to. You know, so he really struggled with that for a while. And I struggled with it being big brother. I said, man, if my brother gets in a car accident, I don't know where he's going right now. You know what I'm saying? Mm-hmm. And so I really struggled with that. But there was a guy who was a chaplain for the Patriots. He said, Chris, you don't push him right now. You push him right now, he's never coming back. Mm-hmm. But he definitely had that struggle with, you know, man, Chris, I understand your faith has been strengthened because of it. But, you know, mom was praying and she got killed. So it's tough for me to believe. He definitely mm-hmm. had that.
6: I'm interested, like when you called your basketball coach, what did he say to you?
13: This is a guy that has been there through everything for me. He's actually, I always say this, he's actually the first white person I ever heard say, I love you to me. And he truly meant it too. He poured into us. And we still have that relationship to this day, but talking to him, it was all about encouragement. Sometimes it's not about what you say, but it's about being able to pick up the phone and just hear somebody's voice. And even today, I'll text him every now and then just say, hey, thank you for all you've done for me in my life. And he's always like, man, I love you, Chris. So we still have that relationship. But being present sometimes is more important than figuring out the right words to say. Some people ask me, what should I say to this person? You know, sometimes the words aren't going to cut it, but just being there lets them know that, hey, that you care about them.
14: Mm. So you were, you know, still in college at the time, right?
13: Yep.
14: So help us understand, you're actually going back to school and playing baseball.
6: I know, Dave. I'm still worried about how did your brother and sister get to school and how did they get fed?
14: Because your dad was just AWOL. He just wasn't part of the...
13: No, he struggled, man. I would say, in my mind, my dad struggled with alcohol pretty bad. So in my mind, I said, man, this is going to get my dad back on track, man. Yeah. You know, losing my mom, he's got no choice but to step up to the plate.
14: It'd be a wake-up call.
13: Yeah. You know, it'd be a wake-up call is what I was thinking. But nah, it was too much for him. He was really sick. And so my aunt, she actually stepped up to the plate and they moved with my aunt for a year. And it was rough for them. They didn't want to be in Atlanta. They wanted to be in Charleston where we're from. And so for about a year and a half, they lived there until I got drafted by the Cubs. And my whole college career after that was, hey, I'm going to make my mom proud. You know, she was always the baseball mom. I'm going to get drafted for my mom. Mm. You know, I always have this hashtag that says, can't let moms down. Every post that I make says, can't let moms down. That was my goal. Being an athlete in college, all I wanted to do was just play sports. I would get all the interviews. Hey, Chris, you want to do this, do that? You know, I'll do it. But baseball is my thing. That's what I do.
14: Yeah.
13: And that's how life was for a couple of years after I lost my mom.
14: Mm. So tell us about, you know, you get drafted, you're playing baseball, you're married.
13: Yep, married.
14: And do you have any kids at home at that time? You're in the minor leagues?
13: I did, yeah. I had my little man, CJ, Chris Jr.
14: So he's at home, you're on the road, you know, trying to make it to the bigs.
13: Yeah.
14: You're not playing baseball now.
13: No.
14: Walk us through the end of that.
13: I always say anybody that is married to an athlete, they got to be superwoman because, you know, you're gone a lot.
14: Yeah.
13: I was gone 7 months out of the year. And at home, it's not just our son. It's my little brother and my little sister.
6: They lived with you.
13: They lived with me. Yeah, they lived with us. And so my wife is literally like superwoman.
14: Your wife is superwoman.
13: Oh,
14: do you have your brother and sister living with your wife?
6: As soon as you got married, did they come to live with you?
13: And we're 21. We're 20. We might be 20. We might be 20 at the time. And they're teenagers. So we're like, you know, it's hard, but we got through it. Let's just say that.
14: I'm guessing you got a phone call or two from your wife.
13: Oh, my goodness. Yeah, I got the phone calls. Hey, Chris, this happened, that happened. And I'm always trying to be man in the middle. Hey, you know, let's just love everybody, okay? So I got those. But you know, I was chasing my dream playing baseball. Played a couple seasons. First time ever going to a therapist was when I was playing in the minor leagues because I struggled with my sport. You know, everybody's like, oh, Chris, you know, you're letting your sport get you down, man. You've been through so much. You know, you've been through all this and you're letting baseball hurt you. And I was saying, man, baseball's been the one thing that I could, you know, have an escape from all the stuff I was going through. And when I wasn't having the success, it was tough for me, man, mentally. I started seeing a therapist. It was free therapy, which was super eye-opening for me. I went for about a year. And then I ultimately, in 2019, I got released by the Cubs. And I knew exactly what I wanted to do. I was speaking in the offseason. I was getting opportunities. And so when I got released, I immediately, you know, made a social media post. Hey, I'm done playing ball, but I'm going to continue this mission of teaching love, teaching how we can come together in practical ways. So that's what I started to do. And God has blessed it ever since.
14: So you've been doing, you said earlier, 150 or so engagements a year.
13: Tone that down about 100, to okay. be honest with you, coming up pretty soon. But me and my wife actually sit down every year. We talk about how many days I can be gone. So we'll go on a couple trip in December, and we'll say, you know, baby, how many days are you thinking this year? And so I want to make sure that I don't become a public success and private failure. Mm. One of my favorite mentors, Inky Johnson, said that, and that stuck with me. I never want to become a person where I'm speaking on a stage one day and somebody asks my wife, she says, oh man, Chris is a great guy. And my biggest fear is that she says, well, no, he's not. Mm-hmm. Maybe he's a good guy to you, but he's not a good guy to us. That's a fear that I have. I have nightmares about that, so I will never let that happen.
14: Yeah, I always say, you know, when a guy says to me, and this happened hundreds of times, you know, and his wife's standing right beside him, and he says something like this, God's number one in my life, my wife and my family's number two, and my job's number three. I never look at the guy. I always look at his wife.
13: Yeah, that's
14: you know, when he's
13: true.
14: Saying that, it's like her face, her countenance will tell you this is true. Like, she'll be smiling and like, yeah. Or she'll be like, looking off, or even maybe rolling her eyes like, yeah, he's saying that, but it's not real. So you're saying it's really your wife that determines if your marriage is good.
13: Absolutely, yeah. Man. And everybody says the cliche answer, hey, why do you do what you do? Oh, my family. Everybody says that, right?
14: Yeah.
13: But, you know, being gone 150 days a year, I'm not with my family a lot.
14: Right.
13: And so for me, I always say, hey, baby, this is the mission. And if she didn't see fruit from that mission, she'd be like, uh-uh, you staying home. But I take screenshots of every DM that I get from somebody saying, Chris, what you did today changed my heart. Mm-hmm. What you did today, you know, makes me think I can keep going. And so I'll save all those so she knows, hey, he's not out there twiddling his thumbs. He's trying to do the good work. And she believes in my message and my mission. So,
6: well, I was going to say, you can't do it without her either. Like, you guys are
13: a great team.
6: You're in a team ministry. And I love that you're sending those to her because you're saying, look what we are doing for
13: Absolutely.
6: The kingdom and for unity in the body.
13: I love it.
14: Well, what a journey we've had today with Chris Singleton. Mm-hmm. And again, his book is called Your Life Matters. It's a kid's book. And you can get your copy by clicking the link in the show notes at familylifetoday.com. 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
16: 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And that power gave Chris the power to forgive and do so much more. You know, there's that line in scripture, the same power that rose Jesus from the dead lives in you. 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
18: This is Hope with God. I'm Andrew Palau. In the Bible, Deborah was a powerful woman appointed by God. She was appointed to be a leader and a judge over Israel. She faced dangerous enemies and uncertain times, yet she stood strong. Why? Because she trusted God. Through her courage, her voice, through her obedience, God brought hope and victory to his people. God often calls ordinary people to do extraordinary things. Your voice, your life, it matters. And the same God who gave Deborah courage wants to meet with you today and give you courage. He wants to walk with you through it all and guide your life and show you that he does care. Do you want to get to know him and discover his plans for your life? You can begin this way. Say, God, I want to know you. Reveal yourself to me. Show me your love and guide me in the right path, and I will follow you and serve you. Amen. Always remember, there is hope with God.
14: Okay, I'm not sure I want to know, but I think I should ask, how can I grow as a husband?
6: Okay.
14: Oh, no.
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6: When we get in tense situations, he has his head on the microphone. You can tend to get short and snappy with me. Like, your voice is very on
14: edge. What are you talking about?
6: Like, yeah, and it makes me feel like you don't think I'm competent. And I already feel some of that insecurity anyway, but that really triggers me.
14: And you are 100% right. I
6: really?
14: Do that.
6: You think so?
14: I'm under stress and I take it out and I get snappy and I'm harsh and I'm a know-it-all. You're right. I need to grow in that.
6: Wouldn't this be a great question, though, to ask your spouse?
14: Yeah, if you have the guts.
6: Ask your spouse tonight where they think you can grow.
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1: Are you bored? 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
1: So the question is, how did Jesus conquer sin, and how does that work practically in everyday life? The Apostle Paul says it's going to be a struggle. Now, verse 7 through 10 of Ephesians 4 will explain how it happens. But here's what I want you to get. There are three undeniable facts and three principles that out of this passage will help you and me understand how to deal with the struggle of sin and tap into the power that we already possess. Implication number one, fact is, Christ is a conquering victor over sin, death, and Satan. The power to live a new life was made possible by his death and resurrection. Colossians 2, 13 through 15. Notice how Paul in this passage talks about the victory, talks about the conquering of evil. He says, he made you, speaking to the Colossian church, alive together with him. How? Having forgiven all your transgressions, having nailed it to the cross. And then notice this addition, and having disarmed the rulers and the authorities, he made a public spectacle of them, triumphing over them by the cross. And he's speaking of this event that we just talked about. The principle is life change always begins with the truth. It's objective. And here's three truths that come out of this. Number one, you are free. Sin's power has been broken. Write that in your notes. I am free. Number two, you are forgiven. And third, you are secure. Satan does not have power over you anymore. You can give in to sin. You can give in to temptation. You can be fearful of demonic spirits, but you're not a slave to it. You have a choice. You have power. You have access. Truth. That's the beginning of real life change. Fact number two, we become co-partakers of Christ's victory over sin, death, and Satan the moment we receive Christ as our personal Savior by faith. Remember what I said? Whatever is true of Jesus, the teaching of the New Testament and the Bible, it's true of you. This gets a little bit vague and hard to understand. I've got a picture that will help you. But I want you, if you will, turn to Romans chapter 6. What I'm going to share is so radical, even in that day, because God is going to say that the grace of God is so overwhelming, no matter where you are, how far you are, however deep the sin is, grace abounds still more. So much so that people were bending the truth, and they started saying, hey, you know something? This New Testament stuff's really great. If God's more grace, if you sin more, why don't we just start sinning more? Chapter 6 opens up with an emphatic, that is not at all an option. He says, what shall we say then? Shall we go on sinning so that grace may increase? By no means. Now, follow carefully. This is the key. We died to sin. How then can we live in it any longer? Or do you not know that all of us who were baptized into Christ Jesus were baptized into his death? We were therefore buried with him through baptism into death, in order that just as Christ was raised from the dead through the glory of the Father, we too might walk in newness of life. Now follow along carefully. If we've been united with him like this in his death, we will certainly be united with him in his resurrection. For we know that our old self was crucified with him so that the body of sin might be done away, that we should no longer be slaves to sin because anyone who has died is freed from sin. Now, if we died with Christ, we believe we'll also live with him. For we know that since Christ was raised from the dead, he cannot die again. Death no longer has mastery over him. The death he died to sin once and for all. But the life he lives to God. In the same way, application, count yourselves dead to sin, but alive to God in Christ Jesus. And then he begins to explain what that is and how to do that. And we'll discuss that as we go along in this process. You will learn how to count yourself dead to sin and how to present your members by faith. What the Bible teaches in Romans chapter 6, what Paul is explaining in verses 7 through 10 of Ephesians chapter 4, is that Christ died in your place. He descended to the lower parts of the earth. He declared victory over the wicked. He proclaimed new life. He rose from the dead. He's conquered sin, death, and Satan. And the moment that you believe and trust in him, you become a co-partaker. And so what you see is when God the Father sees you, remember, justified? When God sees you, and you need to get this, you need to get this in your intellect and get it into your heart. God declared you righteous based on his work. And when he looks at you, despite your experiential times of sin, he sees you as righteous, as forgiven, as through the lens of the blood of his son, as precious, as a child, as adopted. You'll never be more loved than you are today. And you're connected to him forever. Now, in this journey of sanctification, how do I live out what's true of me? He says, this is how it works. Whatever is true of him is now true of you. I am crucified with Christ. Nevertheless, I live. Yet not I, but Christ lives in me. And this life I live by faith in the Son of God who loves me and gave himself for me. It's not religious activity. It's not a formula. It's not my self-effort of trying hard. It's understanding the bedrock truth that when you trusted Christ, you're connected to him for all eternity. So principle number one, life change begins with the truth. Principle number two, we must act on the truth for life change to occur. Life change demands that we act on the truth. Do you know what acting on the truth is called in the Bible? Faith. Faith, that's what it is. Now, faith isn't a feeling. Faith isn't some ooey-gooey thought. Faith is believing what God has said to the point of acting on it, whether I feel like it or not. Let me say that again, because sometimes I think we think, well, I don't have enough faith. You don't have to feel anything. Faith is believing what God has said to the point I act on it, whether I feel like it or not. God says that sexual purity is my will for this relationship. I don't feel like that, maybe in a relationship. And I say, you know what? I'm going to act on that. And the moment I act and make provision to be sexually pure, God gives grace. And then he does a lot of wonderful things in that relationship that sin block. Faith says, I'm going to prioritize the first portion of my life, my future, my priorities, and my relationships by what God says. I don't always feel like loving my wife. I don't always feel like turning off the remote and walking over and dealing with one of my kids. I don't always feel like doing, but when by faith I trust, the other side of faith is the moment I take that step, it's obedience, and I get grace. That's how transformation occurs. Left to myself, I don't do very well. So there's community of people who their gifts and their love and their encouragement help me on my walk. Because remember, what did we learn about the little babies when they walk? Step, step, step, great, then, right? And we're all going to keep falling. And we have a Heavenly Father who understands, who says, look, that's who you really are. My dad did not grow up as a Christian. And I had been a Christian a year. And you know, sometimes when God's changing you, it's so close to you, you don't see how it really works. And all I knew was what I just shared with you about what Christ had done. I trusted him in 1972. I went away to college, and there was a bricklayer who was a godly man who came up and taught me how to get in the Bible for myself. And so I started reading the Bible in the mornings, and I memorized, you know, just a few verses, and I got in a small group and did some Bible study, and you know, little by little, just the old was passing away and new had come, but I had a long way to go. And I came home that summer, and after about 3 weeks, my dad said, "What happened to you?" I said, "What do you mean?" He said, "What happened to you?" I said, "Dad, I mean, what do you mean, what happened to me? There's a piece about you I can't understand." And I said, "Well, Dad, I you know, we went to church, but we didn't believe the Bible, and we didn't know about a personal relationship to God, so it was hard to say." I said, "Well, I put my faith in Christ, and I have a new relationship with God." So he said, "Well, how'd you get it?" And honestly, this is not really good news for the people that were helping me, I suppose. I said, "I don't know." You know? And so eventually I just said, "Well, I started reading the Bible." And so, you know, you got an ex-Marine, okay. That's how you do it. He got up at 5 every morning, read the Bible for a year, almost. Matthew, Mark, Luke, and John, Matthew, Mark, Luke, and John. Then finally, like 6 months into it, he goes, "Do these guys not know the story? They keep telling the same story over and over." And I had to say, "Well, actually, Dad, you know, Mark's writing to the Romans and Luke to the Greeks. And, you know, it's sort of a composite picture." And after 6 months, my dad comes to me, and I mean, he'd been in religious all his life. And in his own words, he would say, "I went to church whether I was drunk or not." So he's a recovering alcoholic who, because he knew he was going to lose his marriage, stopped drinking a year earlier, and he wants to change and doesn't know how. His kid comes home and there's something different. His kid can't explain even, you know, "I wish I could have said, oh, Dad, it's a substitutionary work of Christ. He died in your place on the cross, rose from the dead. What he wants to you by faith, turn to him." I couldn't explain it. And so he just, but here's the point. Truth. Life change begins with the truth. He got in the Bible.
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1: I'll tell you, with the people that I meet and talk to in terms of their journey with God, I would much rather have someone read the Bible with me and have coffee, and might put my arm around them as a friend, and let's just talk about what this is like for months, as opposed to someone feeling some quick moment of guilt and praying a quick prayer. Because I will tell you, God's word never returns void. After 6 months, he says to me, "You know something? I don't know what this whole deal is you have, but it has something to do with faith." I mean, here's a guy that's never read the Bible. It's faith. And I said, "Dad, I think you're right." He says, "So what do I do?" I said, "I don't know." You know? So he goes another 9 months or so, and I go off to school, and I get a call a little bit later, and he said, "I got it. I got it." I said, "What do you mean you got it? I'm a Christian now." I said, "Really? What happened, Dad?" He said, "Well, I knew it was about faith. I kept reading, and I don't know where it came from, but I was walking by my dresser, and there was a little pamphlet called The Four Spiritual Laws, and I read it. It had all the stuff I've been reading. God has a plan for your life. What separates you from God is your sin. Christ died in your place. You need to trust him by faith." And it had a little prayer. And it was like, wow, so that's how you do it. And he says, "What I did is I got down right on my bed, and I said, 'God, I have killed thousands and thousands and thousands of people, and I've lived with nightmares and shame all my life, but I received the blood of Jesus to forgive me right now at this moment.'" And in my dad's late 50s, he came to Christ. Life change begins with the truth. Life change demands that we act on the truth by faith. Let me give you the greatest example of acting on the truth. At the very bottom, I put a little chart, if you will, and I put a verse, because it's truth, and I want you to get to act on it if that's where you're at. The truth is Romans 6:23. It says, "For the wages of sin is death, but the free gift of God is eternal life through Jesus Christ our Lord." Now, what I've put there is a picture of kind of like a two cliffs, if you will. There's us on this side, and there's God on this side. And when you look at that, on the us side, it says the wages. What are wages? It's what you earn, right? It's what you get for what you do. The wages of our sin, there's this chasm, like in Luke 16. There's this chasm that separates us from God forever. But the free gift of God, through Jesus, you have eternal life. So what you need to do is you need to pull your pen out, and I want you to make a bridge, because Jesus is the bridge to life. So make a little bridge, okay? And once you make the horizontal line, why don't you make it a really cool, nifty bridge and put a vertical line? And if you put a vertical line and a horizontal line, what do you have there? You got a cross. Now here, we're right back to what Jesus said. Jesus said, the day will come when I'm going to speak to all that are dead. One day, all of us will be dead. And one day, Jesus will return. And he said, truly, truly, or verily, verily, it's just for emphasis, this is really important, I say to all of you, those of you

0: And according to Jesus, it means you hear his word and then you believe. And when you do that, the gift of eternal life, you're taken from the kingdom of darkness to the kingdom of light. You're free, you're forgiven, and you're secure. There's some of you today that this is the most wonderful day in your life ever. Today is better than the day that you were born, because today is the day that you will be born a second time or be born spiritually. Jesus said, physical life requires a physical birth, spiritual life requires a spiritual birth. If you have never by faith not come to church, not tried to be a moral person, not tried to read the Bible a little bit, I'm not talking about giving to the United Way, I'm not talking about being religious. If you have never by faith said, I'm going to trust in the objective facts of what Christ did in my place, then right now in your seat, the greatest thing you could do is cry out to God. Whether you feel or not feel is to say, your sin separates you from God for all eternity. And God's word says his desire is that not one person would perish. And so he's offered you a free gift. And so you, by faith, say, I'm going to trust in Christ. I want to be united to him. Will you please forgive me right now? I'm sorry for my sin. I turn from it. It's called repentance. And I want to receive right now eternal life. You can pray that in your seat right now at this moment, and God will hear. Jesus came to give you that today. Fact number one. His death and resurrection is the key. Life change always begins with the truth. Fact number two, you become a co-partaker when you receive Christ personally. Principle number two is life change demands that we act on the truth. Remember when the conquering victor, general, or king, when he was declaring his victory, remember there's the military, he humiliates his foes, but remember what's in the back? The spoils. He gave gifts to everybody. He gave gifts of what was conquered. So every time people got a gift, they were reminded what? The love of their king and the victory that they shared in. Fact number three, every believer is given a spiritual gift, a supernatural enabling at the moment of salvation for two reasons. Every believer, what does it mean? He gave gifts to men. Reason number one, to remind us that life change occurs on the basis of grace, not self-effort. When that lady's milking that cow, when that other lady sees the bracelet, when the blacksmith, when he came through town, he said, hey, wow, here, you can have a donkey and two camels. When he's taking care of those animals, he's reminded, my king won a great victory. The evidence and reminder that I was given this gift is my king's work for me. And that's the imagery. Can you imagine what would happen if every time you used your spiritual gift, if you really discovered what it was, and you realize you have this supernatural sacred endowment that you use to get to love people in a supernatural way, that it would remind you it's a gift. Your salvation is a gift. The second reason is to be empowered as other-centered agents of grace who supply what others need to be transformed into the likeness of Christ. Remember, if life change happens in community, sort of in that spiritual cocoon, well, I was pretty honest with you. This last week, I wasn't humble and gentle and patient and bearing with and making every effort all the time. I had a lot of the right side. And you know what I need? To learn to be humble, I need people that put me first. I need people that'll be patient with me. I need people that won't be critical and judgmental, that will be grace-filled and loving and kind. Because you know what happens? Whoever you're around, you become like. And when the Jesus inside of you and the Jesus inside of me, as we do life together from the heart honestly, the Spirit of God will take your gifts and meet my needs and my gifts to meet your needs. And so you'll have wisdom and I'll make a great decision to experience God. Or I'll really blow it and I'll feel ashamed and down on myself and beat myself up. And the enemy will say, see, Ingram, you're a lousy, stinking. And you'll have the gift of mercy. And you'll say, no, Chip. That's your experience. This is who you are. God loves you. The world's not over. And so it gives us power as we use our gifts with one another. The principle is life change is both a gift and a responsibility. It's a gift.
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1: For the last 2 days, we've been talking about how to experience Christ's resurrection power in our lives. There's three transformational principles we've dealt with. Number one, life change always begins with the truth. Number two, life change demands that we act on the truth. And number three, life change is both a gift and a responsibility. Today, as I begin to apply that, I talked about the evidence of walking by faith and God having the first portion of our money and the first portion of our time. And then I talked about that very sensitive area of forgiveness. And I want to camp there. I'm going to stop there. I sense that maybe many of you listening to my voice have an issue with forgiveness. I can't imagine how many people with ex-mates, bad bosses, rebellious kids, abusive parents have unforgiveness in your heart and your life that is quenching the power of God. The application today is release them, forgive them. It's not a feeling, it's a choice, it's a decision. And I want to call you before God right now to act on the truth that you know. They don't deserve it. They have hurt you. But you release them, you entrust them to God's justice, and you make a commitment that you will not bring up in your mind negative, destructive thoughts, or you will not say negative, destructive things about him. You let it go. You forgive. And then I want to encourage you that to seal that deal, begin today praying for them, asking God to encourage them and help them and literally even bless them. Remember those words of Jesus? Bless those who persecute you. Who do you need to forgive? Do it today.
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2: I think it's a fairly common feeling among people that, you know, you wish that the skies would open and God would descend and say, you go to this place, do this thing. This is what your future holds. I'm Angela. 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But is it best for us to know what our future holds? I mean, do we need to know 10 steps ahead? Or is it better for us to have to walk closely with God, to trust him, to follow just the next step that he gives us? You know, it might seem that receiving a message from God about the future would be like a mountaintop experience, but that's not what Daniel in the Old Testament story, what his story suggests. Alistair Begg is going to examine the prophet's response to his vision and his angelic encounter coming up on Truth for Life.
3: 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Sometimes God's greatest work begins with your next faithful step. and He can still do more than you can imagine. 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
6: This is Max Lucado. Spiritual muscle is developed not by sitting but by acting, not by listening but by doing. But don't just listen to God's word. You must do what it says. Otherwise, you are only fooling yourselves. For if you listen to the word and don't obey, it is like glancing at your face in a mirror. You see yourself, walk away, and forget what you look like. You turn away, pause, and wonder, did I comb my hair? Such a question would betray one truth, and that is lack of attention. James indicts us for doing the same. We go to church, we hear a message, enjoy a few songs, but are we changed? Do we worry less and pray more? Are we less concerned about our will and more concerned about God's? Let's not be lookers, let's be doers.
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0: If you were to receive a prophetic message from God about the future, that would feel like a mountaintop experience. But Daniel in the Old Testament, when he received a prophetic message, well, he had a very different experience. And today on Truth For Life, Alistair Begg examines Daniel's response to his vision and an angelic encounter.
1: Daniel chapter 10. In the third year of Cyrus, king of Persia, a word was revealed to Daniel, who was named Belteshazzar. And the word was true, and it was a great conflict. And he understood the word and had understanding of the vision. In those days, I, Daniel, was mourning for 3 weeks. I ate no delicacies, no meat or wine entered my mouth, nor did I anoint myself at all for the full 3 weeks. On the 24th day of the first month, as I was standing on the bank of the great river, that is the Tigris, I lifted up my eyes and looked, and behold, a man clothed in linen with a belt of fine gold from Uphaz or Ophir, various translation, around his waist. His body was like beryl, his face like the appearance of lightning, his eyes like flaming torches, his arms and legs like the gleam of burnished bronze, and the sound of his words like the sound of a multitude. And I, Daniel, alone saw the vision, for the men who were with me did not see the vision, but a great trembling fell upon them, and they fled to hide themselves. So I was left alone and saw this great vision, and no strength was left in me. My radiant appearance was fearfully changed, and I retained no strength. Then I heard the sound of his words, and as I heard the sound of his words, I fell on my face in deep sleep, a kind of trance, obviously, with my face to the ground. And behold, a hand touched me and set me trembling on my hands and knees. And he said to me, O Daniel, man greatly loved, understand the words that I speak to you and stand upright, for now I have been sent to you. And when he had spoken this word to me, I stood up, trembling. Then he said to me, fear not, Daniel, for from the first day that you set your heart to understand and humbled yourself before your God, your words have been heard, and I have come because of your words. The prince of the kingdom of Persia withstood me 21 days, but Michael, one of the chief princes, came to help me. For I was left there with the kings of Persia, and came to make you understand what is to happen to your people in the latter days, for the vision is for days yet to come. When he had spoken to me according to these words, I turned my face toward the ground and was mute. And behold, one in the likeness of the children of man touched my lips. Then I opened my mouth and spoke. I said to him who stood before me, O my Lord, by reason of the vision, pains have come upon me, and I retain no strength. How can my Lord's servant talk with my Lord? For now no strength remains in me, and no breath is left in me. Again, one having the appearance of a man touched me and strengthened me. And he said, O man greatly loved, fear not, peace be with you, be strong and of good courage. And as he spoke to me, I was strengthened and said, let my Lord speak, for you have strengthened me. Then he said, do you know why I have come to you? But now I will return to fight against the prince of Persia. And when I go out, behold, the prince of Greece will come. But I will tell you what is inscribed in the book of truth. There is none who contends by my side against these except Michael, your prince. And as for me, in the first year of Darius the Mede, I stood up to confirm and strengthen him. This is the word of the Lord. Thanks be to God. Good. A brief prayer. Father, as we delve into this material, we pray that the Spirit of God will be our teacher. Save us from going down rabbit trails that lead nowhere. Help us not to miss the big idea. And help us then in turn to live in light of its truth as we seek to return to the challenges and privileges and opportunities of the week that lies ahead. And we pray in Christ's name. Amen. Well, I've been helped by a brief note in the ESV Study Bible, because it helps us get the big idea that is contained throughout the chapter and indeed in this final section. They put it as follows, that the closing section, 10, 11, and 12, reminds us that the conflicts on earth reflect conflicts in the heavens, and that these conflicts will continue until the end, when God will ultimately triumph. Now, I'll just give that to you again, although you can find it with a study Bible. The conflicts on earth, of which there are many, reflect the conflicts in the heavens, and these conflicts will continue until the end of time, when God will eventually and ultimately triumph. In light of that, I want to draw your attention to the chapter and gather our thinking under three straightforward headings. First of all, in verses 4 to 9, we have the record of what we might refer to as a devastating or a terrifying, if you like, vision, a devastating vision. Daniel, we're told in verse 3, has completed 3 weeks of mourning and fasting and depriving himself of the anointing, which was both a which had a practical benefit in the dry and dusty desert regions of Judah, as well as, and perhaps more importantly, having in it an expression of joy and gladness. You remember in the prophets it says that he took my mourning and he gave me for my mourning the ashes of mourning, the oil of joy and gladness, and so on. And so Daniel has taken it upon himself voluntarily and purposefully to identify with the news that he has received from the people of God who had now gone back to Jerusalem. News that was immediately turning sour, because although they had had the anticipated joy of going back to Jerusalem after all this time, they had not been there very long before they encountered opposition, and that opposition led eventually to the ending of the project, at least for quite a while. And so, given the struggles that were being faced by his fellow Israelites who had gone back there, it was only right for him to seek in his absence from them to identify with their circumstances. And the people of God had found themselves now in an even more bizarre predicament. They had said in their exile, recorded in the song of Psalm 137, you know, we hanged our harps on the willow trees because we concluded, how could you possibly sing the Lord's song in a foreign land? And now they have gone back to what is their own land, only to discover that they're finding it precious difficult to sing that same song back in their own territory. And therefore, it would surely be inappropriate for Daniel to be absent from that and simply to be seeking to relax and to take it easy, to move, if you like, as we said this morning, into his kind of retirement phase and say, you know, I've done my part, I've fulfilled my obligations, I don't see why I should be destabilized by these circumstances. After all, I have fulfilled the calling of God, and it's all taking place quite a long way away from me here. And so it is that he's done what he's done. I ate, he says, no delicacies, no meat or wine entered my mouth, nor did I anoint myself at all for the full 3 weeks. Incidentally, and in passing, apparently his vegetable and water diet, which was a mark of his beginnings in chapter 1, and to which he restricted himself in the beginning, that clearly had not been his habitual diet. If it had been his habitual diet, then there would be no reason for him to say that I didn't have any wine and I only had vegetables. The fact that he's able to say this now after 70 years lets us know that this particular approach to life had something to do with the matters of great spiritual urgency, if you like, issues of crisis. And it is at the end of these 3 weeks, we come to verse 4, that he remembers vividly when and where this vision came to him. It was on the 24th day of the first month. That's when, and he was standing on the bank of the great river. Normally that would have been the Euphrates, but here it is the Tigris. And in a way that when things happen that we will never be the same again as a result of them, we tend, all of us, to remember often the exact day, the exact time, and so on. I had a similar occurrence happen to me just a couple of weeks ago when I checked into a hotel, and when they gave me my room number and I walked away, I said to myself, there is only one other time in my life when I have had this room number. Only once. And you know why I know? I'm not going to tell you, but it was absolutely vivid for me because I know exactly when it was, I know exactly where it was, and I've never forgotten what room it was. And here it is, you've already guessed, it was my honeymoon. And because you're a bright group. So here it is that Daniel says, this is what happened to me. And in verse 5, I just looked up and behold, a man clothed in linen. I just looked up and there was a certain man that was there. That this was no routine encounter is clear then from the very vivid and comprehensive description that he gives of this figure. Here he is, we are told, clothed in linen, which, as you will know, was the dress of priests. He's wearing a belt or a sash of fine gold. That would be an indication of significance and majesty. And his body was like, in the NIV, chrysolite, or here in the ESV, beryl, which I understand to be a kind of flashing gemstone. So this is no ordinary encounter with any ordinary kind of being. This is something quite dramatic. The linen we get and the sash we get, but now when it goes to his body being like beryl and his face like the appearance of lightning, that is dramatic. His eyes like flaming torches, that is equally dramatic. And his arms and his legs like the gleam of burnished bronze. And his words sounded out like the murmuring that you hear from a crowd or the echo of the roar of a crowd. Now, it's important that we get this so that we realize that this is a very, very, very incredible encounter. The individual doesn't show up wearing jeans and a t-shirt. It made me think when I wrote that line in my notes, it made me think of the country western singer's line. Remember, blame it all on my roots. I showed up in boots and ruined your black tie affair. Well, there is no sense in which that is happening here. This person is clothed in this particular way. He's identified in this particular way. And it's almost as if you read verses 5 and 6, it's almost as if Daniel is seeking to grab everything he can by way of descriptive language. He almost exhausts descriptive language in order to make it clear to his readers that the encounter with this certain man was marked by all of this drama and by all of this significance. In verse 7, he tells us that it was he alone who saw the vision. But the companions who were with him, who did not see the vision, nevertheless were swallowed up by a great sense of trembling which fell upon them, and they then fled to hide themselves. This further reinforces the nature of this encounter and with this certain individual. It probably will have made you think about the record of Saul of Tarsus on the road to Damascus, you remember, where he was the only one who encountered the risen Christ in this way. The others were amazed by it and struck by it, but did not share in the vision. And so it is that Daniel has given this to us here in order that we might understand that when he responds to this, he is responding to something quite incredible. Verse 8, I was left alone, and I saw this great vision, and as a result, no strength was left in me. His companions had fled in terror, but he tells us that he thought the whole encounter was really cool. You notice that? And they all fled, and I said, this is really cool. No, he doesn't say that at all. Not for a New York minute does he say that. I was left alone and saw this great vision, and no strength was left in me, and my radiant appearance was fearfully changed, and I retained no strength. And when I heard the sound of his words, as I heard the sound of his words, I fell on my face in deep sleep with my face to the ground. Nothing casual about this encounter at all. There is nowhere we can go in the Bible and find someone having an encounter with El Shaddai, El Elyon Adonai, who responds in a way that is marginal, that is flippant, that is carefree. Pretty soon, we will begin to sing Christmas carols. And each of us has our favorite. And perhaps yours is, "While shepherds watch their flocks by night, all seated on the ground, an angel of the Lord came down and glory shone around." And what's the next line? "Fear not," said he, "for mighty dread had seized their troubled mind. Glad tidings of great joy I bring to thee and all mankind." So this dramatic encounter with this angelic visitor, as we see throughout Scripture, brings about this similar response. Now, the real question and the taxing question in this chapter has to do with who this figure actually is. Who is this person? Some of you will have already decided. Others of you have not made up your minds. A bit like in the political realm, but we'll leave that for a while. Who is this person? It's not difficult to take, for example, the book of Revelation, and you may just like to turn to it to see how it isn't difficult at all. Revelation chapter 1, verse 12, "Then I turned to see the voice that was speaking to me," says John, "and on turning, I saw seven golden lampstands, and in the midst of the lampstands, one like a son of man, clothed with a long robe and with a golden sash around his chest." Well, you say to yourself, well, it's obvious then, isn't it? It must be a Christophany. In other words, it must be an encounter with the pre-incarnate Christ. Because after all, if you read Revelation, and we've often said it's important to read your Bible backwards, although in this case I'm not so sure, then it's not difficult at all to say, well, that's exactly who this must be. After all, if you noted carefully as we read it, three times Daniel refers to this individual as "my Lord," in verse 16, in verse 17, and in verse 19. And so I want desperately to conclude for myself that this is actually a Christophany. It makes it much easier for me. But against that, you have to consider what we're told also about this figure. We're told not only that he was special in verses 4, 5, and 6, but also that he was sent in verse 11. "And he said to me, O Daniel, man greatly loved, understand the words that I speak to you and stand upright, for now I have been sent to you." Well, that just makes me think, well, wait a minute, God does the sending, you know. That's one cause for pause. Then in verse 13, he is not only sent, but he is delayed. And he was delayed for 21 days. And then the only way that the delay is finally settled is that he gets help from this other angelic being, namely Michael. So you see the dilemma. I mean, how are we going to have God being helped by an angel? He doesn't need help. Ralph Davis puts it like this. There is something jarring about the supposition of omnipotence receiving help. So, it is for you to decide. Many of my friends go to the Christophany, some of my other friends go elsewhere. And as I say, it seems to me that it's fair to conclude that what we have here is, as elsewhere in the Bible, an unnamed angelic figure. Incidentally, some people say he's not unnamed, this is clearly Gabriel, whom we've met already, and so on. But rather, I take it that it is an unnamed angelic figure who conveys in himself something of the power and the glory of God in a manner that is quite frankly terrifying. So that it is not to diminish him in any way at all, but it is certainly to say it's possible for us, and irrespective of our conclusion regarding the identity of this figure, it doesn't alter the information that is conveyed or the implications of what is conveyed. So first of all, in 4 to 9, you have this devastating vision. Then in verse 10 and following, through to about verse 19, you have what I'm referring to as a clarifying message. At the end of verse 9, we have Daniel in something of a trance. I fell on my face in deep sleep with my face to the ground. He was just wiped out. You get the sense of a kind of psychological, emotional, cataclysmic impact as a result of this encounter. And it just lays him flat out. Verse 10 tells us that a hand touched him. And as a result of that, it set him trembling on his hands and his knees. So if he is floored by the vision and he's face down in the dirt, the touch of the hand gets him up as far as his hands and knees. But as he finds himself in that posture, he trembles in that context. The voice then assures him that he is greatly loved. And here again, Daniel is reminded of the fact that God has made him the object of his affection. So number one, I'm here to tell you that you are greatly loved. I am here also to tell you that your words were heard. What were his words? Well, his prayers. Fear not, Daniel, for from the first day, on the way through the verse, your words have been heard, and I have come because of your words. So if Daniel's going to say to himself, what in the world is this character doing here, confronting me in this way and reducing me to a poor figure of a man? Now, here is the answer. I'm here. I've been dispatched. The prayers of Daniel have released angelic forces from heaven. That's what the Bible is saying. It's amazing. It is, to the skeptic, entirely unbelievable. It is only by faith that we would bow beneath its instruction. Your words have been heard. Because you see, James tells us that the prayer of a righteous man is powerful and effective.
0: 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That is Alistair Begg with a message titled, The Spiritual Forces of Evil. We'll hear the conclusion of this message tomorrow. We hope you're growing in your faith as you study God's Word with us. 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In fact, we recently heard from Harless, who said, this ministry has been such an inspiration to us. 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And when you become a truth partner, be sure to request the book we are currently recommending. It's called The Story of God and Us. It's one of the ways we say thank you for partnering with us. This book gives you an overview of the Bible in an easy-to-read, engaging narrative, and along the way you'll be encouraged to think about how each story in the Bible relates to you personally. We're glad you've joined us today. Tomorrow we'll consider why the same grace that reconciles us to God antagonizes us to the evil one. The Bible teaching of Alistair Begg is furnished by Truth for Life, where the learning is for living.
2: 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Coming up on Summit Life, Pastor J.D. Greer is going to talk about how even though Christians in America, we don't usually face physical attack, those who truly live for God still face intellectual and emotional and, of course, spiritual attack. In a world that's opposed to everything we believe, how can we stand strong? Pastor J.D. Greer is going to tell us how coming up on Summit Life.
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7: Are you fearful? Hi, I'm Chuck Bentley with My Money Life from Crown. Do your resources seem limited? 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Does your future feel uncertain? Financial fear has a way of narrowing our vision. That's why the story of Elisha in 2 Kings 4 is so encouraging. A man brought 20 loaves of barley bread to the prophet Elisha. It wasn't much, yet he instructed his servants to set it before 100 men. The servant questioned him, "How can I set this before 100 men? In other words, this isn't enough." Elisha repeated himself, trusting in God's provision. Sure enough, everyone ate, and there was food left over. Financial fear often begins when we look at our circumstances and conclude, this is not enough. Faith asks a different question. What can God do with what I have? God may not miraculously multiply your resources, but our confidence must never rest solely in the amount we have. Throughout Scripture, God repeatedly worked through limited resources. A widow's oil, a boy's lunch, a few loaves of bread for Elisha. 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So if financial fear is weighing on you today, remember this. What seems insufficient to you is not insufficient to the Lord. Trust Him. Obey Him. Be faithful with what He's entrusted to you, and leave the results in His hands. And if credit card debt is making you fearful, let Christian credit counselors help. They'll create a debt management plan to get rid of that fear. 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
13: It is faith that gives you the ability to obey even when it doesn't make sense, to forgive somebody who has hurt you, to hope even in the dark chapters. It is by looking to Jesus who has endured such hostility for you that you begin to say, now I want to leverage what I have. I want to give what I have for the joy that drove him. Have you leveraged?

0: Welcome back to Summit Life with pastor, author, and apologist, J.D. Greer. I'm your host, Molly Vidovich. From day one, Christians have faced ridicule, torture, and even death because they refused to give up their faith. And though Christians in America may not always face physical attack like that, those who truly want to live for God still face intellectual and emotional attacks, being labeled as radicals and lunatics. In fact, Richard Dawkins once argued that teaching a child about God should be considered child abuse. So in a world that's opposed to everything we believe, how can we stand strong? Pastor JD answers that question today on Summit Life with a message from Hebrews chapter 12 called The Four Helps to Faith. Let's rejoin him now.
1: Faith is the belief that what God has revealed about himself in the Bible is true, and that following him is worth it. Without faith, the writer of Hebrews says, you will never please God because you will never go all the way with Jesus. Remember that the people to whom the author of Hebrews is writing are people who are struggling because the Christian life has gotten hard for them. The writer of Hebrews offers them four helps for their faith in difficult times. Four helps for their faith in difficult times. Look at how he sets it up. Chapter 12, verse 1. Therefore, since we are surrounded by so great a cloud of witnesses, let us also lay aside every weight and the sin which clings so closely, and let us run with endurance the race that is set before us. The writer here says that the Christian life is like a marathon. The point is, the Christian life is hard. So he gives us four motivations to keep going. Here they are. Number one, he tells us to consider the witnesses. Therefore, since we are surrounded by so great a cloud of witnesses. Now, therefore always points backwards. So in this case, what is it pointing backwards to? The answer is Hebrews chapter 11, to the list of people that he has given in Hebrews 11 who risked all of it on God and his promises. These Old Testament saints are people just like you with the questions that you have. And he says that they are like people in a marathon who started before us, and now they're standing along the sides as we run, telling us, keep going. I know you feel like you're about to die, but you can make it. It's worth it. You'll make it. I made it. So that's your first help to faith, is that you should consider the witnesses. Here's your second help to faith. It's in verse 2. Fix your eyes on Jesus, looking unto Jesus. In Greek, what it literally says there is look away to Jesus, as if look off into the distance. It's not something, listen, that you look at him doing right now. That's very important. Not something you're looking at him doing now. You're looking out of your pain and out of your darkness. So look away to Jesus, because the cross shows you that he's committed to seeing this thing through. The resurrection shows you that he is able to see it through. The cross shows you that the pain you are experiencing now is to be expected. But don't lose heart, because God only brings the power of resurrection out of the pain of the cross. That's your second help to faith. Here's your third help to faith. Verse 5, have you forgotten the exhortation that addresses you as sons? My sons, do not regard lightly the discipline of the Lord, nor be weary when reproved by him. For the Lord disciplines the one he loves, chastises every son whom he receives. It is for discipline that you have to endure. God, good news, is treating you as sons. Jump down to verse 11. For the moment, all discipline seems painful rather than pleasant, but later it yields the peaceful fruit of righteousness to those who have been trained by it. 12, therefore lift your drooping hands and strengthen your weak knees. Write down your third help. First one was consider the witnesses. Second one was fix your eyes on Jesus. Third one, trust the fatherly sovereignty of God. Now, there's actually two metaphors that are at work in these verses. Here's the first metaphor that he uses in these verses. It's that of a coach. You have a coach that knows what is coming. In fact, I've told you sometimes that the way God answers your prayers is by giving you what you would have asked for had you known what he knows. Just because it's not your plan doesn't mean it's not a good plan. But just because it's not your plan doesn't mean it's a good plan, because God's plan is to mold your image into his character and to increase your faith and your delight in him. So he is tearing you down in your strength so he can rebuild you in his. Which leads me to the second metaphor he uses in these verses, which is that of a father. The word used for discipline in verse 5 is a different one than the one in verse 11. In English, they look the same. But in Greek, it's the word paideia, from which we get our word podiatry. It has to do with how a good father disciplines a child. A good parent disciplines his child for wrongdoing, not to pay them back for their wrongdoing, but to form their character. God is committed. He's not punishing you, but he is committed to growing you up in him. And a lot of times he uses pain and disappointment to do it. Some of you have only learned to think about God as a precious moments God who coddles you or gives you warm fuzzies, or he's, you know, even worse, a celestial pinata that you whack with a faith stick. But God is not a celestial pinata, and he's not a fuzzy sentimental God. He is a father. His is a fatherly love, a tough love, a love that forges your character, and a love that grows you up into maturity. You know, I've heard it said that the difference in a mother's love and a father's love, and this is way oversimplification, but the difference in a mother's and father's love is that a mother shows her affection by pulling a kid close, and a father shows his affection by pushing a kid out. Our kids get hurt. My wife, Veronica, she's all over them, pulling them in, comforting them. In the pool, I am showing my love for my kids by pushing them out. Both of them are love, and God does both to you. He is tender like a mother in this illustration, and he is tough like a father. Do you trust that in all things God is disciplining you as a son or daughter? That an all-knowing, all-powerful God is in control of all things in your life, and he is using all of them for your good? Because the writer says that is key in developing faith, because it means that you can know, listen, you can know that in every situation, every difficult situation, every frustration, every inconvenience, every disappointment, every broken heart, every tragedy, God is at work forging your character. I'm not saying that he is the one doing those things to you. What I am saying to you is that God is in all things working for your good, and he is taking even the disappointments in everything, even the small mundane things. He is taking everything, and he is forging your character so that you become like Jesus. Let me show you one other textual thing that's just too good to pass up. All right, verse 5, look at this. You see how the writer says, don't take lightly God's discipline? You see that in verse 5? The Greek word translated take lightly is the exact same word translated despise in Hebrews 12, 2, where it says Jesus despised or took lightly the shame of the cross. In Greek, they're the same, but in English, they get translated differently. So you might not realize it's the same word, but there's a reason he uses the same word. On the cross, Jesus took lightly the pain and the scorn of others. We are told not to despise or take lightly the discipline of God. Now, here's the irony. We usually reverse those, don't we? We despise the pain in our life, but we put value on the opinion of others. What we should put value on, the discipline of God, we take lightly. And what we should take lightly, the opinion of others, we put value on. And that's just because we don't esteem what God esteems. We don't honor what God honors. And that is the growth of our faith. As I told you at the beginning, there is nothing on earth more valuable than faith. There is no greater gift that God could give to you than faith. So sometimes God will take away things of lesser value from you to work in you the thing of greatest value, which is faith. Sometimes he withholds earthly blessings from you so he can teach you about the real blessing, which is God himself. Many of you have thought of God, again, as this pinata, that if you just ask him just right, he's gonna give you all these things that you ask from him. But Hebrews 11:6 says this, without faith, it's impossible to please God, because he that comes to God must believe that he is, and that he is a rewarder of those who diligently seek him. Now, what does he reward them with? Well, what are they seeking? That's the other way to ask that. What are they seeking in that verse? They're seeking him. So the reward is him. God is his own best reward. God doesn't reward you with just a celestial palace or a BMW on earth. I mean, if he does, then thank him for it. But he is his own best reward, right? You don't hit, you know, God the pinata and get out goodies. He is the goodies that comes out of his own pinata. And the greatest thing that God can give to you is an enlarged understanding of how good he is and to treasure and delight in him. Here, number four. Here's your fourth motivation to keep going. Focus on the joy. Focus on the joy. Let's go back to that phrase we skipped in verse 2. Verse 2, who for the joy that was set before him endured the cross, he despised the shame and is seated now at the right hand of the throne of God. What was it that held Christ to the cross? Was it the nails? Of course not. Be serious. He raised the dead. He calmed storms. He walked through walls. He could have gotten out of the nails. What held him to the cross, according to verse 2, was an emotion you may not be expecting. Joy. Joy is what held him to the cross. How does a man go through the pain of a cross with joy? Simple. He looked forward to it. He looked and grabbed hold of the joy that awaited him on the other side. The joy of, what was that joy? What was the joy that awaited him? Well, think about it. What was it that Jesus would have on this side of the cross that he didn't have on that side? The approval of God? Is that what he would have? He already had that. Kingship of the universe? Already his. The adoration of angels? His from eternity past. What is the one thing that he would have after the cross that he didn't have before? You. He was doing all that to save you. You were his inheritance. For the joy of reconciling you and me to himself, he endured the cross with joy. And here's what the writer is getting at. If Christ felt that way about you, doesn't that make you long to see him? And what the author says is, look and grab a hold of this joy. If this is the God who gave it all up to save you, doesn't that empower you to give up what you have for him? Doesn't that make you willing to suffer for his sake? And furthermore, if Christ gave himself up so that you could be saved, doesn't that make you willing to give up what you have so that others could be saved? When you were lost, Jesus made your rescue his joy. If that is true, can't you make the rescue of others who were in the same condition that you were in before Jesus saved you? Can't you make the rescue of them your joy? People of faith are joy-driven. That's the difference in somebody who's religious and somebody who's been transformed by the gospel. People who are religious are duty-driven. They're like, oh, you know, what do I got to do now? But people who've been touched by the gospel are joy-driven, even in a cross. They're driven by the joy of knowing and pleasing the one who gave up everything to save them and the joy of rescuing others just like they have been rescued. Why is it that a believer gives up their possessions, their time, their lives to see people reached? It's not because they've taken a vow of poverty or they don't enjoy nice things. It is the joy of what you will obtain by giving away those things that is greater than the joy you derive from those things you're giving away.
0: This is Summit Life with Pastor J.D. Greer. We'll get back to today's message in just a moment, but first I want to tell you about an exciting resource that we've made available this month to our faithful givers. Have you ever felt your faith growing tired? Maybe you're discouraged, distracted, or wondering if following Jesus is worth the struggle. Well, the good news is that you are not alone, and that's exactly why the book of Hebrews was written. This month, we'd love to send you Hebrews, Christ is Better, a special collection of sermon transcripts from Pastor JD's verse-by-verse study through all 10 messages in Hebrews. Written to believers whose faith was beginning to drift, Hebrews points us again and again to one life-changing truth. 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
1: Verse 1, let us also now lay aside every weight, the sin which clings so closely. Let us run with endurance the race that is set before us. See how he distinguishes sins and weights there? For a lot of Christians, their life is only about getting rid of sins. But when you understand the joy that drives you, that leads you to new questions. That's like not just what is sin, but what is also weight. You know, I mean, in the Olympics, in swimming, as far as I know, you are allowed to swim in jeans with a full beard. I don't think there's any rule that says you can't do that, but I've never seen one do it. They strip themselves down of everything. Body fat, hair, decent clothing. They wear things that like, why would a man wear that? But they're doing that because they're stripping everything down because they don't want anything that slows them down. When you start being driven by joy, the question is not what is sin. The question is what is keeping me from knowing Jesus and delighting in Jesus? What is keeping my life from being used for the mission? People of faith are those who are so consumed by the vision of eternity that they would gladly give up their lives here for joy of what they obtained there. I'll just go ahead and tell you, there's a lot of you that have hobbies and possessions that are fine in and of themselves. They are not sin, but they are probably distracting you from the mission. They're not sins per se. They're just weights. And you'll know that you're being transformed by the gospel when it becomes less, am I allowed to keep this? And it becomes now, how can I give this away? because I want joy of seeing people come to Christ. I want the joy of pleasing Jesus. That's what faith is. Faith is being driven by that joy of what you obtained there. It's living in a way now that you know 100 years from now, you'll be glad that you did. In Richmond, Virginia, at the headquarters of the International Mission Board, there is a wall of panels on which are inscribed the names of every Southern Baptist missionary who has died on the field in the past 150 years. It's very moving if you've ever seen it. Fathers and mothers and wives and children and grandparents who gave up everything and paid with their lives. Some of them dying of disease, some of starvation, some through violent acts of persecution. And at the top of that plaque is just inscribed one verse, Hebrews 12:2. Looking to Jesus, the author and finisher of our faith, who for the

She'd worked for over 5 years in some of the harshest areas of the country, leading a women's skills training program and being light for the gospel in a very dark place. Her presence in the city was a threat to radical Islamic religious leaders for several reasons. For one, she was bringing education to women, which they didn't believe should learn skills outside of the home. Second, she was a Christian woman, and they were threatened by the idea that women would be exposed to outside ideas and they wouldn't be able to control what they thought. She had gone to serve Afghans out of a desire to be a witness for Jesus. The only reason she was there in southern Afghanistan was because of the gospel. It was her understanding of what Christ had done for her on the cross, how he'd made himself nothing, taking the form of a servant, that left her to leave her life in suburban Richmond to move to one of the most forsaken places on earth, a place where dust storms are a daily occurrence, where windows have to have blast film because of the risk of explosions, a place where there was no electricity to even run a fan in the 100-degree heat in the summer, where she would have only sporadic internet access to write emails or get news from home, a place where an armed Islamic group that is hostile to the gospel operates with impunity. She did all of this because she understood that Christ had come to earth to face even greater dangers for her, even more separation from his father, even more discomfort for her sake. I and a few others from our team ended up negotiating with the hostage takers for 6 months. During that time, we received news that she was being moved around from place to place to keep her hidden. The U.S. military tried several rescue attempts. In fact, it was the same unit that did the raid on Osama bin Laden's compound, SEAL Team 6, that was tasked with trying to rescue her. Twice, they got very close. One of these times, she'd been moved to a neighboring house as the troops arrived. Another time, she was hidden in the basement of the house, and the rescue team just missed her. You can only imagine the frustration Clara must have felt to hear her rescuers just feet away and then to realize that the attempt had failed. From knowing Clara, though, I can tell you that despite these disappointments, she did not lose faith in her real Savior. When news of Clara's kidnapping was heard in the streets, Pashtun women from the southern stronghold of the Taliban were outraged. For the first and only time in the history of that oppressed place, 300 women marched to the governor's mansion to demand that he do something to free her. These women had benefited from her project, and they were not protesting because Clara had just taught them a few skills. They demonstrated because of the incredible witness of humble service that Clara had had among them. They protested, you might say, because they saw Christ in her. I wish I could share with you this story ends happily, but this story has no ending. We don't know what happened to Clara. She kept being moved from village to village, handed off from one group of rogue men to another. The last we heard, she was handed over to a nomadic group of arms smugglers that wandered through the desert of death in southeastern Afghanistan. And then she disappeared. We don't know if she was killed. They had threatened to kill her because they knew she was a Christian, but we have no proof and nobody. But she's not been heard from in over 2 years. She simply disappeared. Is she an extraordinary hero of faith? Well, in a sense, she was. I, along with several members of the Summit Church, knew her well. She is a woman of faith. But if I sit and remember her as she was a regular girl from Richmond, Virginia, a friendly, smiling friend, a person who struggled along with the rest of us when it was hot, a girl who loved to go on vacation, a regular American girl who decided to step out in faith and obey a calling from Jesus to go to a place that she wasn't sure she could handle. I saw God's grace and strength enable her to develop an amazing project among these women in southern Afghanistan. And I know that God's grace and strength were with her when she was taken by the Taliban. Faith is demonstrated in times of adversity, but its work is manifest long before that. Sometimes faith is quiet, working humbly in love, but it is that same faith that makes a regular girl like Clara stand up to one of history's most vicious regimes and say, Christ is better and the mission is worth it. Apart from faith in Christ, there is no explanation for such a life. And so I end asking you the same question I asked you last week. Apart from faith in Christ, is there an explanation for your life? Is yours the kind of life that we would say, if there's no God, these promises aren't true, none of what they're doing makes sense? Because if not, you're not walking by faith and your life is not pleasing to God. You're just a suburban cultural Christian. It is faith that gives you the ability to lay it all on the line.

0: It is faith that gives you the ability to obey even when it doesn't make sense, to forgive somebody who has hurt you, to get back up after you fall, to pray when things seem hopeless, to hope even in the dark chapters, to leverage your life and your skill into places that are not advantageous for you, but are solely advantageous for the gospel. It is by looking to Jesus, who has authored and finished this, who has endured such hostility for you, that you begin to say, now I want to leverage what I have. I want to give what I have for the joy that drove him. Have you laid it all on the line in faith? And if not, the question is, will you? Will you lay it all on the line in faith?
1: You're listening to Summit Life with pastor and author J.D. Greer. Let me ask you a question. What keeps you going when following Jesus feels difficult? The first readers of the book of Hebrews were asking that very same question. They faced pressure, uncertainty, and the temptation to drift away from their faith. In response, the writer of Hebrews gave them one powerful reminder: look to Jesus. That's the heart behind our featured resource this month, Hebrews, Christ is Better. This book contains the complete sermon transcripts from Pastor JD's 10-message study through Hebrews, gathered into one convenient volume for personal study and reflection. So, JD, what makes the book of Hebrews especially well-suited for this kind of resource?
2: Yeah, great question, Molly. Hebrews is all about the supremacy and the sufficiency of Christ, which is central to understanding the entire Bible.
1: Okay.
2: The book of Hebrews connects the Old Testament sacrificial system to Jesus in just such a rich, nuanced way. It's like reading the Bible in stereo with multiple speakers kind of coming at you. You know, here at the Summit Church, I always provide a transcript of the messages for those who want it. And what I've noticed is that sometimes when it comes to dense theological books like Hebrews, having the messages in written form can help readers just really sit with the theology and get their minds around the big picture. What we try to do here at Summit Life is take the stuff that is like this in the Bible that can feel challenging and, by God's grace, put the cookies on the bottom shelf, so to speak. So I think this resource will help you. 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
1: 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I'm Molly Vidovich. Be sure to join us Friday as we continue this study in the book of Hebrews right here on Summit Life with J.D. 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Greer Ministries.
3: How do we stand strong in our relationship with God and continue to follow Christ in a world that seems to be doing everything it can to keep us from doing that? I'm Angela. 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I am convinced that, of course, getting into God's word is so important. But specifically, I've been thinking about the Apostle Paul's letters to the different churches. I mean, some of them he was writing from prison. Some of them, you know, he's writing to churches who are, in, like, life was so easy that they were drifting from their first love. Paul's letters can give us the encouragement that we need and maybe even just light a fire under us to keep pursuing God, to keep moving forward, to keep doing the work that God has put before us to tell people the good news about Jesus. Coming up on God-Centered Life, Pastor Josh Moody is continuing his series through the book of Ephesians.
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9: Have you ever heard an orchestra when it's tuning up before a concert? What a racket! When the instruments play together, it's a beautiful sound. But when they're all playing their own thing, it's horrendous. It's a lot like church. When we all do our own thing out of selfish hearts, it's ugly. But if we all listen to each other and do what's good for the whole group, it can be really beautiful. The Apostle Paul spends most of 1 Corinthians telling those believers how to get along with each other. Then he says, though I speak with the tongues of men and of angels, but have not love, I have become sounding brass or a clanging cymbal. It doesn't matter how spiritual our words may sound. If we're not saying them with love, we're just adding to the noise and confusion of our culture. What kind of music are you making? With Seeking Him, I'm Nancy DeMoss Wagamuth.
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12: Welcome to the God-Centered Life with Josh Moody, moving into chapter 3 of the book of Ephesians, verses 1 through 13, for a study we're calling Don't Lose Heart. It's part of our Heavenly Places series. Josh Moody, senior pastor of College Church in Wheaton, Illinois. I'm Todd Steve. Thanks for joining us for this study today. Josh, sadly, the reports of folks losing hope seem to be increasing at a tragic rate these days. Mm-hmm. Our study today, yes, it may be for someone else, but may also be for that part of us that we keep hidden.
13: Mental health issues can be quite a challenge to be upfront about, can't they? Mm-hmm. And we can easily feel judged if we admit to feelings of sadness or depression or anxiety or something like that. And even if it isn't in any way clinical, though it may be, it can also be quite challenging to address. And without trying to do complicated counseling in 30 seconds on air, at the end of the day, we do have something here that means we do not need to lose heart. And I hope it'll be a wonderful encouragement to us all.
12: Josh Moody is the teacher, but God is the speaker who's saying, you have hope. Ephesians, the third chapter, verses 1 through 13. Here's Josh.
13: I want to introduce this passage this way. There was a particular man I have in my mind who, around 1,500 or so times, it is said, he tried to be cast in a movie, to be accepted at a movie. And he was rejected at least 1,500 times. His finances got so bad at some point that he couldn't keep the lights on. So then he had a dog, and in order to turn the lights back on, he sold his dog for $35, and he could turn the lights back on. He actually was homeless for a while in the New Jersey Port Authority. He found a place to bed down for the night there for a couple of months. He wrote another script that was accepted, and he insisted that he would star in that script. And the movie was so successful that it spawned a whole bunch of other movies, and the franchise has continued. Of course, I'm talking about Rocky. Sylvester Stallone, one of the greatest movie celebrities of our era. I guess it's not surprising, given the bat story of his life, how a lot of his stories tend to be about someone who could have given up but did not, could have lost heart, as the Apostle Paul is urging them not to here, to not lose heart. At one point in one of the movies, he says, "What counts is not how hard you can hit. What counts is how hard you can get hit and then get back up again." It's easy to give up. What's hard is keeping going. What's hard is getting hit hard and then getting back up again. That's hard. Paul's writing this letter to the Ephesians to encourage them. We're at one of the key moments of the letter where he's saying to them, do not lose heart. The reason, of course, why they have been tempted to lose heart is, as he says here, for this reason, I, Paul, a prisoner of Christ Jesus. He was in jail. He was a prisoner for proclaiming the gospel. And therefore, the Ephesians who believed that gospel must have been feeling, if the Apostle Paul is thrown in jail, who's next? If the leader is thrown in jail, well, they're after us next. And so he tells them, don't lose heart. But he doesn't just tell them not to lose heart. He gives them reasons. I think at least you can pick out three basic reasons that he has in this passage. So first, don't lose heart first because you have a home. Now, the emphasis on home is a little hidden in our translations, and it's not a fault of our translations. It's the trickiness of translating a particular key word in the letter. So in verse 2 of chapter 3, the word that is translated stewardship is the Greek word oikonomia, related to a home, a house, the rules of the house. Household management, if you look it up in a dictionary, that's often what it says. And so hence it's sometimes translated stewardship, emphasizing management. But the basic idea in the word is a home that needs to be looked after right and stewarded. The house, the rules of God's house, God's home. This word, oikonomia, Paul uses right beforehand in chapter 2. The root of that word is then translated in different ways. So verse 19, the household of God. The root of that word is in the original, or structure, or being built, or dwelling place. In fact, it's been a theme of the Apostle Paul's right from the beginning of the letter. If you go to chapter 1 and verse 10, you'll see there he talks about that God has set forth in Christ, verse 10, as a plan for the fullness of time to unite all things in him, things in heaven and things on earth. Well, that plan is oikonomia. So I think, basically, the Apostle Paul is saying something like this. You Ephesians, you are being excluded from many houses. You've left the membership of the house of the goddess of Artemis. And the house of Rome, the citizenship of the Roman Empire, is one that is at least a difficult place for you to exist in, because you have to worship Caesar as Lord, and yet Jesus is Lord. You're increasingly feeling this pressure. I know that because I'm in jail for preaching Jesus is Lord. But I want to encourage you not to lose heart, because you have a home. I want you to think of God's plan for his people a bit like a master of a house.
11: God has a home for his people. He's been planning it from the beginning of time. And that home includes all nations, not just the Jewish people, but all the different nations. All peoples in Christ are at home in God's house. And he's had that plan, and it is now being fulfilled in the church. In 2006, a fisherman from the Philippines caught a pearl, and he was particularly enamored by this pearl, so he brought it back home, and he put it under his bed as a kind of good luck charm or something like that. 10 years later, he kept it in his home for 10 years. 10 years later, an expert in pearls was traveling through the region and found out that he had a pearl kept in his house under his bed and asked to have a look at it, and the fisherman brought it out. It turned out that this pearl was probably the largest pearl that had ever been discovered, naturally grown pearl. It weighs 52 pounds, 2 foot long, 1 foot wide. It's worth a lot. The previous largest ever discovered is 1/6 the size, and it's worth about $35 million. Imagine, well, six times as much, I suppose. And he kept it at home, locked away, under his bed, not appreciating its value. I think many of us have a similar sort of underappreciation of the church. The pearl of great price is the gospel. And it brings us together in the home of all ages, all nations. You belong. You're here by grace. It's your home. Don't lose heart.
14: Reason number one to not lose heart. You have a home. Reason number two, up next. But first, we'd love to hear from you. Wherever you call home right now geographically, we have folks listening all across the world, and it's so encouraging to hear from folks that we didn't even know were joining us. So if that's you, drop us a line. You can do so at our website, godcenteredlife.org. We'd be so encouraged to hear from you. Back into Ephesians now. Here's Josh.
11: But then second, says the Apostle Paul, I've got another reason why you shouldn't lose heart, and I'm going to emphasize it over and over again in this section so you get it, and it's to do with this mystery. So not only don't lose heart because you have a home, but also don't lose heart because you know the secret to life, the mystery. And he defines what he means by mystery in verse 6. He says this, "This mystery is that the Gentiles, that is the non-Jewish nations, are fellow heirs, members of the same body, and partakers of the promise in Christ Jesus through the gospel." He there is using a set of with words, fellow heirs, members of the same body, and joint partakers of the promise in Christ Jesus through the gospel. And almost certainly, I think, he's using these three with words, hoping that his readers, as they study what he's written, we'll get the connections. The connections are these. In chapter 2, he has said that we are alive with Christ, and we're raised with Christ, and we're seated with Christ. Three with words. And then a little bit later in chapter 2, he says, and that means that we are with each other as his people. We relate with each other, for we've been raised with Christ, three times repeated. And now when it comes to the mystery of the gospel, the secret that you know, he uses another set of three with words. It's with the body, with the partakers, with heirs, fellow heirs. What I think the Apostle Paul is saying is something like this. I want you to realize, Ephesians, the gospel is much bigger than perhaps you're tempted to think. Yes, the gospel is about your personal relationship with Jesus. You've been raised with him and you have a new relationship with God. That is what the gospel is about, but it's bigger than that. The gospel also then impacts your relationships with other people in the church, the community of God's people. But he says it's even bigger than that. Because of the gospel, three times over repeated, another set of three with words, you Christians have the secret, the mystery, the secret that has now been revealed, the hidden mystery of God, the hidden mystery of God being how God is going to save people. How is it possible that God, who is holy and loving, is going to reconcile those two things, fulfill his promise given to Abraham and Moses and all the rest in the Old Testament, to bring all nations together under one banner in his grace and love? How is that possible? And it's revealed in the New Testament at the cross where Jesus died for our sins. And he's saying, you Christians, you have the secret to life. And every time you relate as Christians in the home, in the church, you are preaching that mystery. People often talk about the significance of community in church. If you read strategic documents about how to do church these days, they'll go on and on and on and on about how everyone's looking for community. We live in an isolated age, we're always on our screens, and everyone's looking for community, for sure. But the point of the community of the church is not just that it's a community. The point of the community of the church is it's revealing the mystery of the gospel, that this is how God saves people. Paul will make a similar point a little bit later when he comes to talk about husbands and wives and how a husband is to love his wife as Christ loves the church. This is a mystery, he says, a profound mystery, but I'm talking about how Christ loves the church. In other words, the way a husband loves his wife is revealing in practice, in daily life, how much God loves his people through the death of Jesus on the cross. And similarly, the way we love each other, different ages, different races, different classes, different abilities, speaks to a watching world that you have the secret of life, which is how God is going to save sinners. It's a bit like this. There's a story of a man who was stuck in a hole. He fell down the hole, the sides of the hole were very slippery, he couldn't get back up again, you know, that sort of thing. So he's there stuck in a hole, and he's obviously calling out for help, and the first person who comes along is a psychiatrist. And I've got nothing against psychiatrists, I think they're wonderful people, I've got many friends who are psychiatrists. So don't, if you're a psychiatrist here this morning, don't feel that I'm about to get at you, I'm not. There's a priest in a moment, so, you know, all things are equal. So, anyway, the first person who comes along is a psychiatrist, and he sees the guy stuck in a hole, and he looks down, and he goes into his medicine bag, and he gets out some Prozac, and he gives him some pills. You know, you'll feel better. Well, I guess he does feel better, but he's still stuck in the hole. A bit later, as the man keeps on calling out for help, a priest comes along. Here's the priest. So the priest looks down the hole and sees the man stuck there and thinks to himself, well, I believe in prayer. And of course, prayer is very powerful, and we believe in prayer as a church. And it's not like prayer is the last thing we should do. You know, if you can't do anything else, pray. No, prayer is doing something. But for the purpose of the story, the priest decides to pray. And he prays specifically that the man stuck in the hole would realize all that God has given him that is good, though he is stuck in the hole. Oh, Lord, may his eyes be open to the fact that he's still alive, though he's stuck in a hole. So the priest goes on his way, packing himself on the back, having prayed a good prayer and all that. Finally, along comes a friend. And the friend jumps in the hole. And the guy who was stuck in the hole looks at his friend and says, well, what are you doing here? What's the point of this? Now we're both stuck in the hole. And the friend says, ah, but I've been in this hole before, and I know the way out. And he leads him out. He has the secret to life. If you are a Christian, you by definition know the way out. You've been saved. The mystery has been revealed to you. And the way we relate to each other, jumping in the hole of other Christians around us, loving each other, rescuing those who are not yet Christians, speaking the gospel, all that, says the Apostle Paul, shows that you know the secret to life. Oh, don't lose heart. People since time immemorial have been searching into these things. They've been trying to figure out how it is that God in his love, yet his justice will rescue people. And you know,
13: it isn't the Roman Empire and the Roman gods. It isn't Goddess Artemis. It isn't relativistic pluralism today, all these other religions. It's Jesus, and you know it. And the way you relate together speaks that message. So don't lose heart. You have a home. You know the secret to life. And then most of all, says the Apostle Paul, and I think it's the culmination of what he's saying here before he returns to his where he was going to go, when we look at chapter 3 next week. The climax of this bit, you get glory. Most of all, this is the third reason. You have a home, you know the secret to life, you get glory, third. That's why not to lose heart. So I ask you not to lose heart over what I'm suffering for you, which is your glory. And notice what he does not say. He does not say, which means one day you'll get to go to glory. What Paul is talking about is that the suffering that he's experiencing right now for Jesus in jail for preaching the gospel is giving them glory. Obviously, there's eternal glory to come. It's only a foretaste. It's not the whole thing yet. But they are experiencing it, though he's suffering. And not only though he's suffering, because he's suffering. So I ask you not to lose heart over what I am suffering for you, which is your glory. It's for you, which is your glory. It's amazing. It's an amazing thought. The Apostle Paul, I think, is saying something like this. Ephesian Christians, when you see that I'm in jail, and I've been busy church planting and preaching all the rest, and now I've been thrown in jail, and I'm in Rome. In fact, I've been there quite a long time. Almost certainly he'd been there about 5 years by now. And you're beginning to think, well, you know, this is a bit of a downer. And could it be me next? I want you to realize that there's a pattern. And I want you to pick up that pattern. It's a substitutionary pattern, an exchange pattern, which is for you, giving his life for you. And I want you to realize that that pattern works in the Christian life. There are sufferings for Jesus, are sufferings that reveal the glory in the present in a way that they will only be fully fulfilled in the future. Something like that. And therefore, Ephesians, don't lose heart. Don't think to yourself when you're under pressure in Ephesus about that Artemis god down the road with the huge temple, one of the seven wonders of the world. Don't think for yourself, oh, forget that for a bunch of bananas, I'm off to somewhere nicer. Actually, the opposition that you're facing, that's the time you're going to see God's glorious power at work. It is the pattern. One of the great ancient Christian leaders called Tertullian put it like this. He said, the blood of the martyrs is the seed of the church. Of course, it isn't just blood or just jail. It's when we're under pressure for our Christian faith, at school, at work, in the culture, and we're feeling opposed. The Apostle Paul is saying, right there is your glory. Opposition days, they are glory days. That's the pattern. No cross, no crown. Crucifixion, resurrection. The blood of the martyrs is the seed of the church. I'm in jail, which is suffering, which is for your glory. That's the pattern. And if it is true, therefore, that the culture is becoming less Christian, which I suppose it is true, what that means is, if we're faithful, in the future, they'll look back on these days and they'll say, those were their glory days. So what the Chinese church says with the opposition that it faced in the mid-20th century when the Chinese missionaries were kicked out and everyone wondered what would happen to the church. What actually happened to the church is it massively increased. But of course it requires us not losing heart.
12: That's Josh Moody, and this is The God-Centered Life. Powerful coupling there. Helping others may be the best way for us, we who know the way out of the hole, to reference your illustration, to raise our own spirits. And so true. Paul's statement that his suffering in jail is providing glory for, and I believe you were saying that glory for the church in Ephesus. I want to revisit that momentarily, because you said it's a substitutionary pattern, which I would assume represents the cross. Right. His suffering is a reminder. Is that what's going on there?
13: Yes. So his suffering is for them. It's for their benefit. It's so that they would hear the gospel, experience the gospel, and therefore experience glory. And the Apostle Paul, in his missionary suffering, is a echo of Christ's atoning sacrifice. And so those of us who serve Jesus, and Jesus talked about this, you got to pick up your cross and follow me. As we go on our to tell other people about Jesus, if it costs us something, as it so often will, we are not only doing that in a self-sacrificial way, because that's sometimes what it takes to reach someone. In the very way we live, we're representing the same heart of Jesus who gave his life for us. And so we echo in some very small manner the great, amazing sacrifice of God incarnate at the cross.
12: We echo, and that's a reminder to us, which, like a communion service, a reminder of what's taking place. Yep, got it. Fantastic. Thank you, Josh. And reminders are good. Why? Because we forget, and we can forget, our faith roots as modern culture turns up the volume on its take on our belief systems. Which is why we're excited about our resource this month. Josh goes about removing the frames culture places around our faith so that we stay connected to a vibrant and true gospel. You can learn more and get your copy by visiting our website, godcenteredlife.org. Next time, you mean everybody?
13: I want you, church, to have love for each other, to comprehend with everyone else in the church, with all the other network of churches, all the saints, the old ones, the young ones, the easy to get along ones, the ones who are slightly less easygoing, all the saints.
12: Continuing our look at the book of Ephesians, chapter 3 in the focus, GodCenteredLife.org, resources for you. And we hope you're going to join us right here around God's Word when we next gather here at the God-Centered Life with Josh Moody.
3: Are you familiar with the saying, garbage in, garbage out? I'm Angela, you're listening to Faith Radio. What that saying is saying is that when we're putting garbage into us, what we're seeing, what we're thinking about, what we're eating, that we're going to get garbage coming back out of us. And so if we want to be in this world and offer hope and peace and the things of Jesus, if we want to pour Jesus out to the world, we need to make sure that we are ingesting Jesus, you know, like filling our life and our mind and our body and soul with him. Coming up on Destined for Victory, Pastor Paul Shepherd is going to talk about what he calls drainers and fillers. It's an important message about how you can best serve God and the people around you.
15: There's just no way. Think about a time you've said or thought that. Now consider how Jesus provided in miraculous ways against all odds, more than could have been imagined. He fed thousands with just 5 loaves of bread and 2 fish. His disciples doubted, maybe like you have before as well. But he provided, and then some. And there were even leftovers. Connecting faith to life, Faith Radio.
16: Rahab's story wasn't one anyone would have expected God to use. She had made mistakes, a lot of them. But when she chose to trust the God of Israel, everything changed. She was rescued when Jericho fell, welcomed into God's family, and generations later, her name appeared in the family tree of Jesus himself. God didn't just save Rahab, he rewrote her story in ways she couldn't imagine. What might God be writing in yours? Connecting faith to life, Faith Radio.
17: Scripture says that faith without works is dead. In other words, a faith that's not engaged in being stretched and worked is really no faith at all. This is Susie Larson with another Grow and Go moment, helping you to discover and enjoy what God wants to do in and through you. In the book of Haggai, chapter 2, verse 4, it says this, "Be strong, all you people still left in the land, and now get to work, for I am with you, says the Lord of heaven's armies." The people of Judah had returned to God and re-engaged in his purposes. They stepped back into that powerful river of God's provision. It's the same with us. When we dabble on the shoreline of his purposes, we'll never experience the power of his provision. We miss so much when we're out of sync with his will. The river of God runs wild. It's strong and powerful. And when we jump in, we're strong and powerful. And he takes us on a wild ride. Why do we work so hard to avoid the work he puts before us? Maybe we're afraid of failure or anxious over the cost. Or maybe our flesh's aversion to challenge is right in front of us. And yet, we're made for the river. If you're postponing obedience for self-preserving reasons or for any other reason, don't waste another day. Be strong and get to work. You will experience the Lord's provision, his beautiful presence, and his empowering grace in ways you never, ever otherwise would. Do not fear what the rest of the world fears. Jump into the river of God. So if your current assignment doesn't require faith of some kind, it's time to seek God, to trust God, and to re-engage your faith in a way that you feel and notice. 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
23: The second chapter of the Gospel of Luke, verses 41 through 52. All right, Luke chapter 2, beginning with verse 41. If you have it, say, "I've got it." Every year, Jesus' parents went to Jerusalem for the feast of the Passover. When he was 12 years old, they went up to the feast according to the custom. After the feast was over, while his parents were returning home, the boy Jesus stayed behind in Jerusalem, but they were unaware of it. Thinking he was in their company, they traveled on for a day. Then they began looking for him among their relatives and friends. When they did not find him, They went back to Jerusalem to look for him. After 3 days, they found him in the temple courts, sitting among the teachers, listening to them and asking them questions. Everyone who heard him was amazed at his understanding and his answers. When his parents saw him, they were astonished. His mother said to him, "Son, why have you treated us like this? Your father and I have been anxiously searching for you." "Why were you searching for me?" he asked. "Didn't you know I had to be in my father's house?" But they did not understand what he was saying to them. Then he went down to Nazareth with them and was obedient to them. But his mother treasured all these things in her heart. Note verse 52, if you will. And Jesus grew in wisdom and stature and in favor with God and men. Today I'm talking about the fact that Jesus is our example in how to live life correctly. If you want to know what your life ought to look like, study the life of Jesus. And we learned from him the fact that you can please God, you can accomplish God's purpose for your life, but you can't do it unless you learn to live your life wisely. The fact of the matter is, we've established that we only have a short lifespan. We don't know how long we're going to live. Now, in the case of Christ, he lived 33 years. And even if you live to be 50, 60, 70, 80, 90, 100 years, compared to eternity, it's just a moment. And for that reason, because of the brevity of life, it's important that we learn how to live life right. We established the fact that life is not a dress rehearsal. It's the real deal. This is all you get. You're not getting a second chance. And if you blow it, you've blown it. And so it's important for us to learn how to live life correctly. Now, the premise is that Jesus, being our example, increased, we're told in Luke 2:52, in wisdom, in stature, in favor with God and men. A lot of Christians are accustomed to growing in favor with God. We're accustomed to spiritual development. We hear a lot about that. A lot of sermons from people like me, pastors and teachers in the body of Christ, are aimed at helping persons develop real spiritual discipline and to experience real spiritual growth in your life. Indeed, that is the most important way to develop. For what does it profit a man if he gained the whole world and lose his soul? Or what will a man give in exchange for his soul? Indeed, knowing God is the most important thing. However, I want you to note that Jesus didn't just know God, but he increased in other dimensions of his life. And my premise here is that you and I must learn that life isn't only about spiritual development. And I want to make sure that we are becoming people who can live a life that truly pleases God and that truly accomplishes his will. And in order to do that, you've got to have Christ at the center of your life, but you must also allow him and his word then to dictate to the other areas of your life. So Jesus didn't just increase in favor with God, but he also lived a wise life. And what I'm sharing is just some very practical, nothing profound, some practical information about how we can live like Jesus in terms of what I'm calling balanced living. Do you know people who are unbalanced, people who are so spiritual, but when you look at other areas of their life, they're really messed up? I know folk who pray, but don't clean their houses. I know folk who sing songs and worship well, but they don't have a good family relationship. Some of them don't work well on their jobs. Some of them, sinners, can't stand to see them coming because they're not nice people to be around. Anytime you say you know Jesus, but when folk who need Jesus see you, they say, no. Anytime you make people start running, I want to suggest you are living an unbalanced life. And we want to learn from Christ how to be what I'm calling authentically human. He was authentically human. Jesus was very comfortable in his skin. He was the incarnation. He was God who became man. He is all God and all man, but he was comfortable being a man. The Bible says he was comfortable around people who didn't yet know God. And so it was because of his balanced living that he was able to finish his course, to finish his assignment, and go back to heaven, having won our salvation and having set an example for us in terms of how to live your life. And so I'm offering some practical keys for Christ-like balance, how to have balance the way Jesus had balance in his life. Now, I'm currently talking about the first area of that, which is to cultivate a support system for your life. One of the things you note when you set out to live a life of wisdom like Jesus did is that you need to create a support system, because in order to do the will of God, you're going to be serving the needs of people. You're going to be giving out. And one of the things you learn from Jesus is that he not only gave out, but he had the wisdom to receive what he needed so that he could continue to have resources to give out. The way I described it in the first message is that there are drainers in your life and there are fillers. That's the language that Richard Swenson, a Christian physician who wrote a book called Margin, that's the way he puts it. He says some people and some activities are drainers. And so if you're really going to live a balanced life, God would want to help you bring into your life people and activities that are fillers. So if you don't have fillers, after a while, you don't have any resources to deal with your drainers. And you start giving to them out of a deficit. Now, look at it in financial terms. If you keep writing checks and don't have money, there's going to be a problem. And when it comes to dealing with our emotional life, the same is true. And the reason why so many Christians don't have a true testimony of victory in every area of our lives is because we've been given out of a deficit. And that's why some of us are depressed. That's why some of us are angry. That's why some of us are mean. That's why some of us don't treat people right. That's why some of us are under stress and we're fatigued and frustrated and all the rest of it, because of this lack of balance, this lack of balance. And so you've got to identify the drainers and the fillers in your life. And you have to make sure that you're allowing God to help you with this business. Now, as I ended the last message, I was talking about the fact that Jesus identified people. We don't know what activities would have been fillers for him. The gospel record doesn't tell us. But we do know at least six people who were his fillers: Peter, James, and John, Mary, Martha, and Lazarus, all identified in the scripture as people that Jesus actually sought out to spend time with them. These are the kinds of people who find you weak, but they leave you strong. The kind of people who nurture you. Being around them makes you feel better, stronger. You've got to find those people in your life. Do not allow yourself to believe, well, if I'm truly spiritual, then I treat everybody exactly the same. No, Jesus didn't do that, so you shouldn't. He loved everyone, and he ministered to people as God gave him an opportunity to minister to them at the right times. In fact, Jesus didn't always minister to people. You will find when you study the gospel records that there were times when he knew he needed to get away, and he made himself unavailable. And we're going to do the same. I'll get to that. But I want you to know that there are some guilt trips you can get on as a believer to feel like, well, if I truly love the Lord, then I will treat everyone exactly the like. No. Jesus had people that the Bible describes as his friends, as people that he sought out. And that's because these people served to fill his life. And I was discussing the fact that we've got to find the fillers in our lives, both people and activities. And you got to know yourself. My wife and I are very different. If she wants to get filled You know, she can deal with people in the right settings, right circumstances. She loves folks, ministers to them, and all that. She'll go to conferences and things where she really knows she's going to get the kinds of things she wants. But when it's all said and done, when she has had a draining day or a draining week or whatever and seeks to be filled, she looks for solitude. She wants to curl up with a book and get on the couch, and she wants quiet. Now, when I want to be filled, I can have preached several messages, taught at a conference, and all of that. But soon as I get a meal and what have you, I'm looking for, okay, where are the people who are going to do the things I want to do? I am activity-oriented when it comes to filling, and she is solitude-oriented. And we had to learn our differences, because early in our marriage, we would fight about that stuff. Because I'd be ready to go out and hang. And she's like, why isn't home enough for you? I provide you with a nice home, nice and peaceful and loving. You got a loving, sweet wife here. Why do you always want to run out? And she didn't get it. And one day, she was reading a book and it clicked for her. As that particular book, it wasn't Swenson's, but another book that was describing differences and how important it is to understand the people in your life. And she said, oh, I get it. She said, the right people fill you, but people usually drain me. It's a temperament thing. I can deal with them in the right setting, right circumstances. She's loving and all that. But generally speaking, she seeks solitude when she needs to be replenished. And I want to get with the right folk. Not everybody now. You can't get with everybody. But the right people, because some people take advantage of. They see you out in a social setting and they want to drain you some more. Not you, but people I know. So you have to know who you're dealing with. And you got to know yourself and be comfortable in your own skin. And we got tired of fighting about it and fussing about it. And finally it dawned on us. So she learned to send me off with her blessings. You know, if I need the people in order to feel, go ahead on, baby. And just let me go. And we're out there playing cards, acting simple, whatever we're doing. And she's happy where she is because I've taken the noise away from her. See what I'm saying? And you got to understand that. There are people who are drainers. There are people who are fillers. There are activities that are drainers. There are activities that are fillers. And if you're going to live like Jesus, you're going to have to know that you need to cultivate a support system for yourself. None of us is capable of just being all spiritual and having everything you need to live a successful life in the will of God. It's not all spiritual. You've got to develop a wise life, and part of that is cultivating your support systems. Think about your life, even as I speak, and think about the things that drain you. How much you have to give, whether it's to family, whether it's on your job, whether it's in ministry. Whole lot of churches make the mistake of not teaching people this element. Whole lot of us pastors, we're guilty of not teaching a well-rounded enough gospel. And the result is sometimes we make people feel guilty if they're not always serving. But the reality is you can't always serve, because after a while, what you have to offer isn't what people need, because there comes to be that point of diminishing returns. Where you're raw, where your nerves are frayed. And at that point, you don't need to try to minister to anybody. Because all of them about that far from getting on your last nerve. Come on. And see, you'll mess around and think, oh, see, I haven't prayed enough. It's not necessarily about prayer. It is about knowing when is enough. Now, I'll talk more about that. But first, I want to just make sure you understand the importance of a support system. And that means both activity and people. Jesus had the support of loving friends that he trusted, that he knew would do him good. You can think of so many other biblical examples if you take the time and do it. You think of Jonathan. He was that for David. David had a friend that the Bible says he loved him as he loved his own soul. You know, in this day, you got to make things real clear. This wasn't a sexual relationship. These were men who loved each other dearly. They were godly men. They were platonic in their dealings with one another, but they loved each other dearly. The Bible says Jonathan loved David as his own soul. They were tight. And Jonathan and David walked in covenant with each other that they would never do each other harm, only good. And you see their relationship develop beginning in 1 Samuel 18 and throughout. You see their relationship develop. And what a blessing Jonathan was

0: he didn't like it. And he began to terrorize him. He began to strategize against him. Eventually, he began to plot to kill him. But because Jonathan was so committed to David, he took David as his covenant partner, even against his own daddy, Saul. And there's one point when David is on the run and Jonathan finds him. He's a fugitive, but Jonathan finds him. And the Bible says he strengthened his hands in the Lord. You need some people and some activities that strengthen you, that make you equipped, better able to do what you got to do. When Jonathan found David, he was discouraged. He's running. He said, "Your daddy gonna kill me." And Jonathan said, "No, he's not going to kill you. God's going to keep you alive. You're the next king of Israel. God's not going to let you go out like this." Now, the thing that's so wonderful about that is that Jonathan, being Saul's prized son, would have been the next in line for the throne. But Jonathan is so committed to the will of God and to his covenant friend that he's not vying with David for the throne. He says, "You're going to be the next king. I will be second in command to you. And so I came to get you strong. I came to tell you to lift up your head. I came to help you dry your tears. I came to let you know that God has begun a good work in you, and he's going to bring it to completion." And when Jonathan left David, David was strong again. You need some Jonathans in your life. Or you heard my message, Lessons from the Boston Marathon. My friend and mentor of many years, Gil Thompson, ran the Boston Marathon twice. First time he ran it in the 80s, he did not complete it. When he ran it several years later, he completed it. And once I was asking him what the differences were, and he mapped out for me a few strategic differences. But the last of them was, he had an experienced marathon runner in his church. And she said, "Pastor, I've run this many times. I run it every other year, and this isn't my year to run it." She said, "But what I'm going to do is, I will have some food prepared for you at a couple of key points in the race, and I will give you a banana." She said, "Trust me on this, Pastor. When you get to certain mile markers, I'll have someone call out for you and just run over by the crowd, and they will hand you the banana." And he took a word for it. He wanted to complete it, and he corrected the other mistakes. And so he said, "I got to the first of the points in the race." He said, "And I was on E. I had hit the wall." And he said, "Just about that time, I heard somebody say, 'Pastor.'" And he said, "I ran over and saw one of my members waving." And he said, "I ran by and they handed me a banana. And I ran on." And he said, "You know, I thought, a nice gesture, but you know, it's a banana." But this lady who set this up was an experienced marathoner, and she knew what it would do for him. And he said, "Listen, I'm telling you, it was anointed." It was anointed. He said, "God was in that banana. Gave me strength. I ran on." And he said, then several miles later, I think it was at about mile 18, when he hit another wall, and she knew that's where he would hit it. And this time, instead of having somebody else there, she was there herself. And she said, "Pastor," when he got there, he said, "I was on my last leg again, and I ran over and saw her." He said, "But instead of just handing me a banana, she came under the rope. And she said, 'Pastor, here's your second banana. You're doing great. And although this isn't my year to run it, I figured if you got this far, I was going to make sure you got to the end. So let me run on in there with you till the finish line.'" And he says, she ran with me from, I think this was mile 18, all the way to the finish line. 26.2 miles is a marathon. And she ran, said, while we were running, she just encouraging me. "Oh, Pastor, I'm so proud of you. Doing good. What have you." And she just ran. He says, she wasn't even hardly sweating. She just gone on, just carrying on. And I'm out there just huffing and puffing and praying, "Oh, God, help me." But she was there to strengthen him. You need a banana person. You need some bananas and you need some banana people to get where God wants to take you.
1: Moses had Aaron and Joshua. King David had Jonathan. Jesus had Peter, James, and John. Who is your banana person? Who are your fillers? Remember the words of Solomon, "Two are better than one, for if one falls, the other will lift up his companion." Do you need prayer today?

0: If so, please visit PastorPaul.net and use the contact feature to share your request with us. 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
1: The Bible has something to say about making sure that you don't allow relationships to be mud in your wings. 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
0: That's tomorrow in Pastor Paul Shepherd's message, Being Holy, Being Human. Until then, remember, he who began a good work in you will bring it to completion. In Christ, you are destined for victory.

0: Do your expectations and desires sometimes get you into trouble? I'm Angela. 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I've come to learn that I have to very carefully manage my expectations because I can miss things that are happening in my life right now because I'm looking for things that I'm expecting or things that I'm desiring, and I'm not seeing all God is doing at this time in my life. Coming up on Revive Our Hearts, Nancy DeMoss Wolgemuth has been talking about the joy of singleness. She's been talking about all like the gift and what God can do through someone who is single. And she wants to help single women see God's blessings and to get excited about the purpose that single women can embrace. She's talking about wholehearted devotion coming up on Revive Our Hearts.
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8: 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The Holy Spirit shines a light on Jesus Christ. He illuminates the truth that without him, we just wouldn't see. He opens our understanding to see who Jesus is and to grasp what he has accomplished. Jesus said, "The Holy Spirit will glorify me, for he will take what is mine and declare it to you." See, the Holy Spirit is like a floodlight. He doesn't focus on himself, he directs all our attention to Jesus. The Holy Spirit shows us our need of a Savior, and he shows us that Jesus is the Savior we need.
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10: Some of you are saying, "Oh Lord, I would have joy if I just worked for a different job." And God's saying, "No, I'm going to give you a different attitude and the same job." Some of you are saying, "Lord, I'd be so happy if you changed my husband." And God's saying, "No, you're going to go back to the same husband, but I'm going to give you a different attitude so that you can face the challenges of your husband in a different way." Do you understand? God doesn't always change our circumstances, but he sends us back into our circumstances now, believing his word. And while we're waiting for the change to happen, we have to keep going back over and over to confidence in his promise and confidence in his word. And let me tell you what happens during this time. God is changing us.
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12: In 2002, Nancy DeMoss Wolgemuth spoke to a group of single women about God's incredible calling on their life. She told them about a young woman she met who was called to missions.
13: I met her just before she went to the mission field. She's a gal in her late 20s. She's a nurse, has medical training, and she's using that skill in a restricted access country to serve the Lord and to share the gospel with people. And she told me that she had sensed when she was a college student, I believe it was, that the Lord was perhaps calling her to be a missionary. But she had such a longing to be married that she kind of pushed back in her mind, in her heart, that call to the mission field and was waiting for marriage, thinking maybe then she could serve the Lord. Well, she came across that little booklet I had written on singleness where I just tell some of my own pilgrimage on learning to walk and serve the Lord as a single woman. She said God used that little booklet to challenge her not to wait for marriage, to do what God was calling her to do, to get up and get ready and go to the mission field. And if marriage is God's plan for her, which for most it is, then in God's time, she knew God would bring that husband. But in the meantime, she decided, I'm not going to wait to serve the Lord. Now sitting in that country in Asia, can't even say the name of the country, but she is so joyous, so filled with sense of purpose and mission. She probably won't be single all her life. She may be, but she's not focusing on that. She's just focusing on God's calling today, right now, serving the Lord as a single woman.
12: We'll hear more of Shannon's story in just a moment, and we'll listen to biblical teaching for those called to singleness. This is Revive Our Hearts with Nancy DeMoss Wolgemuth, co-author of You Can Trust God to Write Your Story. For Thursday, August 6th, I'm Dana Gresh. We're back for another day of our series, Embracing Singleness. When we got started, maybe the idea that your marital status is a gift made you squirm in your seat a little bit. Singleness? A gift? Well, it's true. And I hope you're beginning to see the sweetness of God's heart toward his single daughters. He's got goodness for you here. And in fact, I love the way Nancy has testified to this over the years. She released this teaching in 2002. She married Robert Wolgemuth in 2015, and then he went home to be with the Lord in 2026. Let's listen to some more wisdom from Nancy.
13: Some time ago, I got a letter from a gal who was a senior in college. She had just read a little booklet I've written called Singled Out for Him, and she had listened to some tapes of some other radio broadcasts that I had done on this subject. And after she listened to those tapes, she wrote me and she said, Nancy, I feel so free. I now understand that singleness and marriage are both gifts from God. I am currently single, she said, and I'm watching my friends get engaged and married. I used to think, when will my prince come riding on a white horse and sweep me off my feet? He has. She's talking about her relationship with the Lord Jesus. She said, I feel so privileged to be single, privileged to be betrothed to the King of Kings without distraction. I thank God it is so freeing to embrace my singleness, not only to accept it, but to rejoice in it. Do you know if there's something I desire for those of us who are in this room who are single? It's first that we would accept the gift of singleness, but then it's that we would come to rejoice in that gift for as long as God gives it. And let me say, by the way, if you're married, my prayer for you would be that you would come to not only accept the person that God has you married to in this season of married life, but that you would come to rejoice in that season of life. We've been looking at 1 Corinthians chapter 7 over the past several sessions, and we're looking at some benefits and blessings that Paul says those who are single can experience. I think it's important to focus on these because we tend to focus on the things that are hard about singleness. And there are things that are hard about singleness. There are things that are hard about marriage. There are things that are hard about having children. There are things that are hard about not having children, and things that are hard about being young, and things that are hard about being old, and things that are hard about living in the north, and things that are hard about living in the south. Life is hard. But Paul says, don't focus on what's hard. Focus on the blessings and the benefits. So he begins in verse 32 of 1 Corinthians chapter 7, and he says that if you are single, You have a freedom to worship and serve the Lord in a different way than you could if you were married. Now, it's not that people who are married can't worship and serve the Lord. They can't. But he said the way that you can serve the Lord is different if you are single than if you are married. Let's read the passage and then talk about it. 1 Corinthians 7, beginning in verse 32. Paul says, I would like for you to be free from concern. An unmarried man is concerned about the Lord's affairs, how he can please the Lord. But a married man is concerned about the affairs of this world, how he can please his wife, and his interests are divided. And by the way, a married man should have divided interests. He should be concerned about how he can please his wife. That's right. That's appropriate. Then he talks about women. He says an unmarried woman or a virgin is concerned about the Lord's affairs. She has a single focus, or she should. Her aim, he says, is to be devoted to the Lord in both body and spirit, physically and spiritually, totally, 100% devoted to the Lord. But he says a married woman is concerned about the affairs of this world, how she can please her husband, and she should be. Once you get married, you will have divided affection. That doesn't mean you can't love both the Lord and your husband, but it means you cannot love the Lord in the same way that you were able to when you were single, because there is a need to focus both on the earthly things as well as on the spiritual. And Paul says, if you're single, you can serve and worship God with undivided attention. He goes on to say in verse 35, I'm saying this for your own good, not to restrict you. That word has to do with something like putting a noose around your neck. I'm not trying to put you in bondage, he's saying. He's saying, this is for your good. This is so you may live in a right way in undivided devotion to the Lord. Another translation says, so that you may serve the Lord without distraction. Paul says this is a blessing and a benefit of being single. And I've been conscious of this since the time I was probably a little girl, certainly since the time I was a young woman, that there was a privilege I have had as a single woman to serve the Lord with undistracted devotion, to serve Him without distraction. I was able to be up studying this morning at 1:20 in the morning for this series. I was able to arrange my schedule and rearrange my schedule without having to try and figure out how to work around someone else's schedule. There's greater flexibility of my schedule to do the things that God has called me to do, to serve Him, to worship Him. I can sing to the Lord anytime, any place, and no one's in my house listening. I don't have to work my schedule and my worship and my service around the schedule of someone else. Now, if you're married, it's not bad to have to do that. And remember, Paul says in this passage, if you marry, you haven't sinned. It's not more spiritual to be single. It's not more spiritual to be married. It's more spiritual to do what God has called you to do. And what God has called you to do right now is be single, if you are single, and to serve Him with undistracted devotion. This passage says to me that singleness provides a unique opportunity to pursue Christ with all my heart, with all my life, to give wholehearted, undistracted devotion to the Lord. Paul's talking about purposeful singleness here, not just a time in waiting, a time in limbo until the right person comes along, but having a positive purpose in life. Giving, loving, serving, sacrificing. Living intentionally, living purposefully as a single. I got an email from a 24-year-old single woman who had heard me speak on the radio on this subject on another series of broadcasts. And she said, I've been discouraged with my singleness, yearning to find my Mr. Right and to be married. Your insights have opened my eyes and helped me see how I can be using my singleness to be a witness for God. I now realize that by being single, I am not being punished, but instead I'm being blessed by having time to spend on God's work, to grow in Him and to bless others with His love. I see now, she said, that I've been selfish, wanting only what the world tells me I need to be happy and fulfilled, a husband and a family. I'm now working on spending my time to love others and to serve them as Christ would. It's tough to give myself over completely to him when I still yearn to be married, but I'm praying continually that he will help me to become the person he desires me to be while I am still single, and that I don't have the responsibilities that I would have if I were married. Please pray, she said, that I will be able to humble myself to live for Christ and to serve him through my singleness. And I think of so many single women that I've read about and known myself over the years who have used their singleness as an opportunity to serve the Lord in a way that a married person could not. You've heard perhaps the story of Amy Carmichael, who chose a life of celibacy to serve God in India for 50-some years. She became a mother to many children in that country who otherwise would have become temple prostitutes. She laid down her life. She lived a purposeful life as a single, serving and loving the Lord. And today we are still being blessed and encouraged by her writings and her testimony, her story. I think of some of the single women that I serve with, Monica and Sandra and Joanna, single women in their 20s, their 30s, and into their 40s, who some of them would have deep in their heart, as most single women do, a desire for marriage and for children. And if God gives that to them, they will embrace that as God's gift. You see, singleness is a call. It's an assignment. It's a mission. It's a call to serve God with all my time, all my abilities, and all my energy. Now, God may call you to serve him out in the marketplace where you work as a nurse or as in administration or in some particular field where you've had training in the secular marketplace. That may be where God calls you to serve him. But I want to say that God is probably calling some of you as single women to consider serving him vocationally. And I think of some women that I've met over the years who had promising careers, lucrative careers, secure jobs, who at some point sensed that God wanted something more for them, that God wanted them to serve him vocationally. And the point came when they said, "Yes, Lord, you've given me this gift of singleness, and I want to use this opportunity in this season of my life to serve you, maybe using those skills that I've gotten through my education and my experience, but using those skills in a ministry context." Let me tell you, there is work to do for the gospel of Christ and the kingdom of Christ in this city, in your church, in this community, all throughout this country and around the world. There are ministries that desperately need women who have time to devote to the kingdom of Christ. And I just wonder if maybe some of you in this room are among those women. Whether you're out in the secular marketplace or in a vocational ministry, let me say, it's still God's purpose as a single woman that you should devote your life, your whole heart, your time, your energy, your efforts to serving the Lord. Singleness is not a time to be footloose and fancy free. It's a time to serve the Lord with undistracted devotion. Lord, thank you for each of the women in this place. And I don't know who you may be calling out in a particular way, but I know that your word has said that all of us are to serve you with undistracted devotion through that period of time that we're single, to attend to you and your work in a way that we couldn't do if we were married. Lord, I pray that you'll give us that heart. And I pray for that woman, one or two or three or more in this room, that you may be calling out to a life of vocational Christian service. Would you just continue to speak to that heart and to use your word and your spirit to direct and to lead and to show your path and show that woman or those women how they can make the most of the opportunities that you are giving them during this season of singleness. Thank you, Lord, for letting us serve you, for calling us and giving us that assignment, that mission, and for making our singleness purposeful. I pray in Jesus' name, with thanksgiving. Amen.
14: What a great challenge Nancy DeMoss-Walgamuth has given all of us today. Spiritual service is for everyone. The single Christian just has a special capacity for undivided devotion to the Lord. Nancy just told us about a young woman who was called to missions while single. Well, that woman's name is Shannon. And when she accepted this call overseas, she knew it would cost her. Nancy actually sat down with Shannon to talk about that. Here's what she said about that season of surrender.
15: There were a number of things that the Lord used in this time, and actually one of them was you and a broadcast that you had done on Family Life Today that I heard during these graduate school years when I was wrestling with the Lord over these issues. And you had done a series talking about singleness. And at that particular time when I heard the broadcast, that was the issue that I was struggling with. Mm-hmm. Lord, I'm having a hard enough time getting a date here in the United States. What am I going to do? You know, when I'm overseas and just thinking, you know, if you say yes to this, this may be saying yes to a lifetime of singleness. That was fearful for me to consider. But the broadcast that you did, it was all part of God transforming my perspective on what my life is about in the first place. And you talked about how a life of singleness is really a life that can be presented fully to the Lord in abandonment, in sacrifice, in ministry to others, and how fulfilling that life is. It's not that, well, Lord, I'm missing this major piece. No, I am full because I am living right in the center of what you have created me to do, at least in this time in life as a single woman. And I can give my life to others in ministry and service for God's kingdom. And you know, I just want to say here, the marriage and the children and the home, all of those things are wonderful blessings that the Lord gives to some. But my difficulty had come in that those had become the idol. Mm. They were the pursuit. They were the goal of life. And that's where I had gotten into trouble. And so the Lord had to teach me, no, Shannon, you don't exist for yourself. And really all of these things, although they are wonderful blessings for me, they aren't life. I am life. And you living in my will and in ministry, that is going to be the most fulfilling, abundant life that you can have.
14: A few years later, Nancy had the joy of talking with that young woman again.
16: Shannon, that's what you shared with our listeners 2.5 years ago when we talked on Revive Our Hearts. So you were 26 years old, you were leaving for the field, and as far as you knew, you were relinquishing the possibility of ever being married. Did that mean that God took away the desire for marriage?
15: I wish I could say that. No. The desire for marriage did not diminish at all. I still had the desire. But Nancy, the difference by this time was that that was not the idol anymore. That wasn't the pursuit and the goal of my life anymore. And it was more of, Lord, I know that marriage is just a wonderful blessing that you give to many. And in fact, it's the norm for most people that you have created. And I would love to enjoy that blessing if that would ever be your desire for me. But I leave that in your hands. And so the desire never faded or went away completely, but it became a quiet place in my heart that I just lifted up and committed to the Lord in prayer. Lord, would you provide a godly husband for me if that's your will? But it wasn't something that was always on my mind. It wasn't something that I was pursuing or seeking after or looking at every guy that I would see out there.
16: So you weren't pining away?
15: No. And that's just by the grace of God. That's what he is able to do in a heart when he gets hold of us, and through the power of the Spirit just enables us to trust him that, you know, I am the sovereign God. I control every single detail in this universe. You can trust me with this detail in your life. And by his Spirit, we can actually come to not just the acknowledgement of that, but really the full realization in our lives that we feel that, yes, I can trust you because you are trustworthy. It is your nature. It is your character to do what is best and good for me.
16: And I sensed as we exchanged emails periodically over those couple of years that God was really filling your cup in other ways.
15: Absolutely. In so many ways. Number one, I would say in general, just being within the will of God is the most fulfilling and abundant life that we could ever have. Mm. And I always think of Psalm 16. It says, you will make known to me the path of life. In your presence is fullness of joy, and in your right hand there are pleasures forevermore.
16: Yes.
15: And that's my testimony, that with the Lord, when we're in his will, there is no, we're not missing out on things, and it's not dull. It is so abundant. So I wasn't a half person. I wasn't missing out on anything. He, for that time in my life, totally filled my cup.
16: And in the midst of your doing what God had called you to do, seeking him with all your heart, God brought across your path a very special young man and began to cultivate a relationship there. I think our listeners would love to hear a little bit about that story.
15: Okay. I'd be happy to share that. This is really one of those God stories where we just get to boast in the Lord. So I would love to do that. During my first term, in addition to learning language, I also had the opportunity to work in various mission hospitals. And it just so happened that I began work in one mission hospital. As I was working in this mission hospital, I had the opportunity to meet a national doctor who was also working there. And really what first attracted my attention to him was the way that I heard the other missionaries in the hospital speak of him. I knew just a bit about his testimony at that time, that up until his medical school days, he did not know the Lord. And then while he was in medical school, he had a Muslim friend who had become a believer who then led him to the Lord. So I had heard that, but what I also heard was how the missionaries were speaking of him, that his life was so committed to the Lord that he had left everything, a very prestigious career that he could have had in a big city where he was from. And he had said yes to the Lord's call in his life for missions in this part of the country, and that he was committed to that service for a lifetime. I also just began to watch him, and the life of Christ really showed through him as he cared for patients, just how gentle he was, how he took time with them. Not only that, but the gospel was always on his lips. I saw how he, with every patient that he could, would pray or would tell them about the Lord Jesus Christ. And so my curiosity, I guess, was piqued at this point.
16: Now, what our listeners can't see, Shannon, is what I'm looking at right now. That is, one, there's a huge smile on your face. And sitting across the table from me, you are holding hands with this man who just a little over a week ago became your husband.
12: That's Nancy DeMoss Wolgemuth with her friend Shannon. What a sweet and encouraging story. Nancy will be back to pray. You know, I think sometimes we feel like surrendering our desires means giving up hope. But Shannon's story shows us that's not true. She continued to desire marriage on the mission field. It's just that marriage wasn't ultimate to her anymore. God's glory was. Maybe this is the key. Viewing God's glory as our greatest good and letting every earthly gift fall in line behind it. Also, notice how God didn't forget Shannon's longing for a godly husband. He always cared, and he always intended to provide in his time. He cares deeply about the desires of your heart too, my dear single friend. You can entrust your story to him. About the desires of your heart too, my dear single friend. You can entrust your story to him for a godly husband. He always cared, and he always intended to provide in his time.

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1: Are you fearful? Hi, I'm Chuck Bentley with My Money Life from Crown. Do your resources seem limited? Are bills increasing? Does your future feel uncertain? Financial fear has a way of narrowing our vision. That's why the story of Elisha in 2 Kings 4 is so encouraging. A man brought 20 loaves of barley bread to the prophet Elisha. It wasn't much, yet he instructed his servants to set it before 100 men. The servant questioned him, "How can I set this before 100 men? In other words, this isn't enough." Elisha repeated himself, trusting in God's provision. Sure enough, everyone ate, and there was food left over. Financial fear often begins when we look at our circumstances and conclude, this is not enough. Faith asks a different question. What can God do with what I have? God may not miraculously multiply your resources, but our confidence must never rest solely in the amount we have. Throughout Scripture, God repeatedly worked through limited resources. A widow's oil, a boy's lunch, a few loaves of bread for Elisha. Now the common thread is trust. 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So if financial fear is weighing on you today, remember this. What seems insufficient to you is not insufficient to the Lord. Trust Him. Obey Him. Be faithful with what He's entrusted to you and leave the results in His hands. 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

0: or the ones that are difficult. The Christian religion is a standard that is outside of us. And so Christ cares about all of it. So here's a big religious reflection question for us all today. Is there anything God is serving in his word that you're skipping? Is there any part, you know, just because it's costly and it's difficult and it's too challenging that, you know, you want to feel like you have this connection to God, but you're just going to not even try when it comes to that? Yeah. That could be 1,000 different things for all of us here today. But I think James, back in the same chapter of the Bible, I think he puts his finger on maybe the two big areas where you and I might struggle most. Let me take you back to James's words. He says, religion that God our Father accepts as pure and faultless is this. All right, so there's a kind of religion that God accepts. He loves to look after orphans and widows in their distress and to keep oneself from being polluted by the world. It seems to me there are two big ideas in pure religion, is to help people and to stay pure. Right? There are distressed people. There are widows who've lost their companion. They're lonely. They need time and conversation. There are orphans who have no resources, no one to help them. Real religion sees people. It's not so busy praying that it can't help people. And real religion is bound not to the polluted ways of this world, but the pure ways of the Word of God. Which of the two is more of a struggle for you? I know it is for me. I mean, I read my Bible, I make it to church, I got the auto pay set up to give generous offerings, but and sometimes I feel like the religious guy in the parable of the Good Samaritan. Yeah, someone's in need, but I got a schedule to keep. I got boxes to check. I got things to do. And I wonder if God would say, hey, Mike, the point of the book is to help the people. The point of your church, not just to have church, it's to fill up on the love of the God who helps people and then to help people. And I'm not sure who you know that's in distress, a neighbor, a widow, an orphan, poor person outside of church. But the goal of all this is to inspire us to love those people. Now, I realize all of you aren't financially rich, but I will say this. As we live in first century America, as this specific community is incredibly prosperous, I can't read the Bible. I can't go more than 5 pages in the Bible without finding God's immense love for disadvantaged and impoverished people. It's a huge thing. Read the book of Galatians. Like the apostle Paul, when he went to spread the gospel, the other apostles said, okay, you can, but only if you don't forget the poor. And Paul said, well, obviously. Because biblical faith is bound to giving generously to those in need. And so I want to push you religiously. I want to pastor you well. And I want to bind your heart. I want to bind your budget until the day you die to loving people in practical ways. That if you gave your pastor access to your schedule and your bank account, there would be evidence that what's on God's heart is on your heart. We can't worship in a fancy church, and we can't jump in our Bluetooth cars, and we can't make it home to our big screens without having a huge, big heart for the thing that is on God's heart. So people and purity. Now, some people think they're very spiritual, and they're all about people, about being kind, about being there with a hug and a prayer, but they've forgotten about moral purity. They bought into the, you know, it's my truth, and love is love, and marriage is a piece of paper, and I'm going to do what feels right. They've totally forgotten what is also all over the pages of the Bible, that God is holy and pure, and he loves righteousness and purity, that we should flee from sexual temptation, that God honors a marriage when a man and a woman have made a covenant together. The world will not tell us such things, but James is passionate about such things. Religion that God accepts is this, to look after orphans and widows in their distress and to keep oneself from being polluted by the world. So, friends, God wants you to be religious. Today, as I speak, as I read these words, what is God trying to bind your life to? What's something that maybe slipped through your fingers, that through his word, he's trying to make your new passion? But that was the hard part. Y'all ready for the fun part? Now, maybe when I say that, the spirit feels kind of heavy as God's like working on us. But I got to say, in the same book where I find these high standards for loving and sacrificing for other people, I find the most ridiculous, beautiful, life-changing, eternity-shifting, compelling message about the relationship that God has with us through Jesus. Grab a pen, write it down this way. I think a relationship, at least a good, healthy relationship, is a connection with affection. And some of you maybe who grew up going to church, I don't know if you've ever heard this, that in real Christianity, what God wants to bind your beliefs to is that through Jesus, you have a connection that is bursting with affection. I'm gonna give you my favorite three examples. There's plenty more. The Bible sometimes talks about the connection that people have with God like a perfect father in heaven with his incredibly adored kids. Let me show you one passage. The old apostle John, 1 John chapter 3 says this, "See what great love the Father has lavished on us that we should be called children of God." And that is what we are. Most scholars think that John was like 90 years old when he wrote those words. Have you ever seen your great grandpa get that amped up about anything? This is what we are. Picture him like zooming around in the wheelchair, like fist bumping, like children of God. He could not believe it. And as a parent, man, I cannot get enough of this truth. Where my mom's and dad's at in church today. Hands up nice and high. Parents, man, you know how you love your kids. Can you imagine a God who loves us so much more? I got two daughters, 15 and 13. And when I tuck them in at night, you know, the 15-year-old's kind of wishy-washy about the dad tuck you in part, but I'm going to wear her down, I swear. I think about that like, oh man, I've seen these kids and all their flaws. They've sinned against me how many times? And yet I feel something for these two. I'd do anything for them. And I'm a sinful human. Imagine how God, I think about that. Well, God, this is the affection you feel for me. I'm not a burden to you. I'm not like a footnote for you. I'm the kid that you love more than I love these kids.
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0: That thought blows my mind. Like, I cannot think that religion is rigid and dogmatic and boring and a have to when I think that it binds me to the love of a God who doesn't just put up with me or write some moral contract with me. He loves me more than I love my kids. That is insane. I don't blame John for the exclamation points. Children of God, this is what we are. And then if that wasn't good enough, the Bible also describes the Christian religion as a relationship where God is like a husband and we're his beloved bride. Isaiah chapter 62 says, as a bridegroom or a groom rejoices over his bride, so will your God rejoice over you. How many of you have gone to a wedding in the last 3 months? Any summer weddings you celebrated? Do you ever watch the groom at that epic moment in the wedding when the bride shows up for the first time? I remember years ago, there was this husband named Josh. He's like this barrel-chested dude who could have snapped me with like his little finger. He laid concrete for a living and I'm standing right there. He's next to me. And then Megan shows up And this dude, he just melts with affection for his bride. And I'm just watching him thinking, that's how God feels about us. And some people have like this strict view of God, like he's a judge in heaven, sending lightning bolts down when you mess up. No. You know what I think God is like? I think he's like Josh. And when Jesus, who bled and died to take away our sin, he saved us from all of that. What he did is to give us a righteousness, like a standing with God that makes us so moving that how is this possible? That God himself almost melts with emotion when he thinks about his people. I can't get my brain around that, but I love it so much. Think about the way I feel about Kim, my wife, and to know that that is like 1% of the affection and emotion that God has for me. That's stunning. My religion is not just about an auto pay offering or a Sunday habit. It's about connecting me to this God who loves me more than I would ever believe. And then, if that isn't enough, let me give you one more. Jesus sometimes said that Christianity is like having a perfect friendship with God. John 15, Jesus said, I have called you friends, for everything that I learned from my Father, I have made known to you. You know, when you're with your best friend, and you don't have to impress them, your hair doesn't have to be fancy, throw on your sweatpants, like just relax, be, talk, connect. That's how Jesus said he is with his people. Like, can you imagine if like, Jesus showed up right now in the middle of this church service? He's like bursting with glory and beauty. And it's like, he pauses the part and he looks at you, said, everyone, my best friend is here. You're like, what? Because he's not ashamed or embarrassed. It's not like he needs to make time to connect with you. He says, I have called you friends. Like the best relationships that you and I ache and long for, to have a perfect relationship with our parents, a perfect relationship with a partner, a perfect relationship with our friends. This is what the Christian religion is all about. And I got to tell you, I love being religious. I love the fact that 1,000 Sundays have bound me to a belief in God that I never could have invented on my own. Who would ever say, I make God happy? I'm Jesus's best friend. God loves me more. Like I would never be bold enough to say that, but my religion, the Christian religion of this book, promised me, this is me exactly that. Friends, Jesus did not bleed and die and rise to bind you to a pew. He did all that to bind you to a person, a perfect relationship with a perfect God. So I didn't take that little note out of the windshield wiper of the van and tear it up and put it in my pocket. But I could have. It's not a religion. It's a relationship. False. It is a religion. Thank God. It's a belief that I'm bound to. Specifically, the belief that I have a God who is my Father in heaven, who is like a groom with his bride, who is like a best friend and a friendship that will never end. Grab a pen one last time. Let me write down this truth. I would propose to you biblically that Christianity is a relational religion. It is a religion, but it is so relational. Or call it a religious relationship. It's a connection to God that we're bound to. And it is oh so beautiful. So a couple months ago, my wife Kim and I celebrated 20 years of marriage together. Ooh, 20 years. It's pretty awesome, huh? Oh, thank you. Thank you very much. 12 of them have been awesome. So we are super happy to, my daughter said, Dad, that was so mean when you said that at the last church service. No, we haven't had a perfect marriage. We've had ups and downs. We've been to counseling before as we're trying to raise kids and get through it all. But I would say this, Kim and I are so close. Our relationship right now, thank you, God, is so, so strong. And if you ask me and Kim, like, well, how did you get this relationship? She and I would both give you the same answer. We're religious. We have bound ourselves to a weekly habit called date night. Date night is the best night. Where we don't wait to see how we feel or what we think or what y'all are doing. We say no to almost everything and almost everyone. And we bind that time together so we can connect and eat good food and make out and listen to each other. I promise my kids I won't go any further than that, right? It's this weekly time that we connect. And what do you know? Being religious about that once a week schedule makes our relationship better than ever. Sound familiar? God wants you to be religious. He just wants you to wait and see how the weekend goes. He wants you to be in a church, this church or some other church, week after. Why? To waste your time? No. He wants to speak words to you that you would never, ever believe if he didn't say them again and again and again, that he is your Father in heaven. He is your best friend. As a groom rejoices over his bride, so God rejoices over you. What a relationship. So, see you next Sunday. Let's pray. Oh, God, we live in a world that encourages us to be spiritual, but not religious. A world that sees the flaws of the church and the pastors and the televangelists and throws the baby out with the bathwater. God, thank you for saving us from that. Thank you that at the end of the day, we're not just bound to how we feel or what we think. Instead, we're bound to this unchanging promise of your unchanging love. I pray for everyone who's here today, everyone who's listening, that you would bind us to a community of faith,

0: and the closing blessing, we would walk out and bind ourselves to behaviors of helping and loving people. That's never easy, God. Love is almost always an interruption. So help us remember this is our calling. This is our purpose. And inspire us with your forgiveness to do it day after day after day until we see your loving face. God, we pray all these things in the beautiful name of your one and only Son, through whom we are born again and can call you our Father in heaven. It's in his name that we pray. And all God's people said, amen.
1: Before we wrap up our time together today, let's go one-on-one with Pastor Mike with another tough question from listeners.
2: Do younger Americans overuse the word toxic? This is at the heart of a question a mom recently asked me. I want to read it word by word to you. She said, Pastor Mike, why do you think there is a trend in our generation of people having issues with their parents and how their parents raised them? It seems like there is an influx in, quote, trauma, with people swinging to the opposite end of the parenting spectrum and cutting family out of their lives. As a mom, it's a scary thing to worry about if my kids were to do that. Oh man, this is a really, really, really sensitive issue. So I want to respond carefully. We talk about trauma. We talk about abuse. We talk about toxic people. We talk about bullying in schools. These are really important things to talk about because in the past, we didn't talk about them enough. I even think about growing up in school in the 80s and some of the things that we would do. I mean, maybe not me personally, but just the general culture. Like kids are getting their heads stuck in toilets and we're grabbing their underwear and pulling them up in the hallway. Like when I grew up in the 90s, people like snap girls' bra straps and push kids in lockers. This was like normal behavior. It wasn't shocking. And I think we've learned what bullying is. We've learned the destructive power of trauma. We've learned about PTSD. We've learned about toxic and narcissistic people. We've learned so much that we didn't really know or keep in the forefront of our minds in the past. But here's the thing. The devil is the master of the pendulum swing. Like he gets us too far in this direction to start. And then when we see that this is bad, he gets us to swing right past the right spot where God wants us to be and over to another extreme. This can happen in so many areas of life. It can happen with religion. Like we hide the abuse. All right, let's swing to all organized religion is bad and you don't need that. Just have a personal relationship with Jesus. That happens with justice and the police force. Like you get a free pass to do anything you want and now we're exposing that. So now all the defund the police. Like the devil is so good at this. He gets us to try to think that two wrongs are somehow going to make it right. And I just want to apply that general idea of the demonic pendulum swing to this idea with toxic people. You know, I've seen it myself. Someone says, I'm being abused and my heart breaks. I'm so sorry. Well, if you're willing, tell me about that. And then they say something and I think that's not abuse. That's really not abuse. I've seen kids in school say, that's bullying. And I watch it happen. And the kid's being a little snot and someone calls them out. That you're not being bullied. You're being corrected. So once these words are so broad that they apply to everything, once every sinful person is labeled toxic, once every tough interaction in school is an act of bullying, then the words lose their power and we end up in really unhealthy places that we shouldn't be. So this is so hard to apply, isn't it? I mean, do some people really have toxic, dangerous parents? Like, I don't want to bring my kids because my dad was physically abusive and my mom is absolutely manipulative and it's just a cesspool of sin and brokenness. That's okay to keep your distance. I think of the proverb that says, the one who walks with the wise will grow wise, but a companion of fools suffers harm. God doesn't want his children to be harmed. And so we don't have to be a companion of foolish, self-destructive people. There is a real toxic nature to some people that we should keep our distance from. But I'm really nervous that we could overapply that word and just keep our distance from regular sinners. I might have issues and my wife might have issues and our parents might have issues, but just because we're sinful people, should we keep our distance from each other? I think that might be a cop-out just because we don't want to deal with the difficulty.

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2: 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The greatest need of our great cities at this moment is evangelism.
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10: There's someone that knows you, that cares about you, that loves you, that has a purpose and a plan for your life. Someone whose presence has never abandoned you. Someone that's been there 24 hours a day. Someone that has the hairs on your head counted. He knows how many. That's how detailed it is for you.

0: Welcome to Bold Steps with Mark Jobe, founding pastor of New Life Community Church in Chicago. I'm Wayne Shepherd. Yesterday, we began an incredibly relevant and personal message from Mark, drawn from the Apostle Paul's own final words in 2 Timothy chapter 4. And what we've already discovered is that Paul knew what it felt like to be deserted, opposed, and utterly alone. But even from a prison cell with execution looming, Paul modeled a response to relational pain that was nothing short of extraordinary. Today we'll pick up where we left off and discover the final two of four biblical steps for staying strong when people around us let us down. If you missed yesterday's program, you can catch up online at boldsteps.org. But right now, let's jump back in. Here again is Mark Jobe.
1: And you know what? There are some of you today that you got hurt 3 years ago, 2 years ago. But every time you think about it, you're like my little granddaughter, Maeve, because the emotions stir up. And you could still feel the pain as if it happened just yesterday. The pain and the emotion surge once again. And if you're here today and you're struggling with hurt, disappointment, whether it happened 5 years ago, 2 years ago, 10 years ago, but you're struggling with how to deal with the disappointment,

disappointment, hurt that people have caused you in life, I want to talk to you today, and I want us to look at a passage that's in the very final verses of 2 Timothy, Paul's last book that he wrote, the last verses that he ever penned before he died. 2 Timothy chapter 4, verses 9 through 22. Let me read these verses quickly to you. The Apostle Paul says, "Do your best to come soon." He's speaking to Timothy, the young man that he mentored. "For Demas, in love with this present world, has deserted me and gone to Thessalonica." The first hurt, I've been deserted. "Crescens has gone to Galatia, Titus to Dalmatia." These people had left. "Luke alone is with me. Get Mark and bring him with you, for he is very useful for me in ministry. Tychicus I sent to Ephesus. When you come, bring the cloak that I left at Carpus at Troas, also the books and above all the parchments." Verse 14, "Alexander the coppersmith did me great harm. The Lord will repay him according to his deeds. Beware of him yourself, for he strongly opposed our message." Verse 16, "At my first offense, no one came to stand by me, but all deserted me. May it not be charged against them. But the Lord stood with me and strengthened me, so that through me the message might be fully proclaimed, and all the Gentiles might hear it. So I was rescued from the lion's mouth. The Lord will rescue me from every evil deed, bring me safely into his kingdom. To him be glory forever and ever. Amen." The Apostle Paul, his last words ever to be written in the Bible before he was executed by the Romans, have to deal with the personal hurt that he experienced by the people around him and how he had to manage it. So, if you're taking notes this morning, I want you to write this down. I'm going to talk to you about how to stay strong when people let you down, because, listen to me, there's a cost to community. There's a cost to relationships. If you're in any kind of relationship today, you will be hurt. Guaranteed. If you're married, you'll be hurt. If you have kids, you'll be hurt. If you have extended family, you'll be hurt. If you're part of a church and get to know people, you will be hurt, because relationships come with hurt. So the question isn't, will you be hurt? The question is, what will you do with the hurt when it comes your way? Four things. Number one, when you are hurt, respond with release. Notice what the Apostle Paul says. He says, "Do your best to come to me soon, for Demas, in love with this present world, has deserted me and gone to Thessalonica." Now, we don't know much about who Demas was, but what we do know is that Paul had mentioned him two other times in the Bible. He's mentioned in Colossians chapter 4. Now, we don't know much about who Demas was, but what we do know is that Paul had mentioned

times. Paul had mentioned him two other times in the Bible. He's mentioned in Colossians chapter 4.

0: Have you been hurt? Was there a time in your life when you thought, hey, people should be beside me? This is when they need to show up. But the people that you expected to show up didn't show up. The people that you thought would stand with you didn't stand with you the way you expected them to. Now, when you're hurt in that way, there's a couple decisions that you can make. You can become hurt and bitter. You can allow the pain of people's disappointment to cause you to back away, to disengage, to become someone that is resentful, someone that walks away from the community. But I love what Paul says. Listen to what Paul says. They all deserted me, but listen, may it not be held against them. You know what Paul is saying? Man, it hurt me deeply, but I'm not going to let the pain define me. I'm not going to let my hurt derail me from my call. I'm going to learn to release people that have hurt me. Even though the pain is difficult, I will release them because I don't want to be defined by the pain. I want to be defined by the grace of God, the forgiveness of God, and the goodness of God.
1: 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Your story matters, and it may encourage someone else who's walking through a similar season. 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
0: Hurt and disappointment can lead you to bitterness, disillusionment, and listen, and disengagement. You know how many people I talk to out there, not in church, that when I invite them to church, they say, oh no, I was a part of a church, I got hurt. And because they got hurt, they disengaged. They abandoned. They said, I'm not going to let that happen to me again. And what I see is people that usually aren't walking with God or doing well because they've allowed the pain to keep them away from the very things that ultimately could help them if they embraced it. Number two, when you're opposed, what do you do? Trust God with justice. Look what it tells us in verse 14. Paul goes on to say, Alexander the coppersmith did me great harm. I love his response. The Lord will repay him according to his deeds. Beware of him yourself, for he strongly opposed our message. Listen, occasionally there's going to be some people that they don't just hurt you, they are out to get you. How many of you have had people like that around you? Someone at work that you do something wrong to, and they are out to get you. They want to badmouth you, spread rumors about you, get you fired. They are your opponents. You are the arch enemy. You just rub them wrong. And so they can't stand the sight of you, and they are enemies of you. And the Apostle Paul says, Alexander the coppersmith, we don't know exactly what he did, but he was ardently opposed to Paul. Maybe he even got Paul imprisoned, or maybe he even got him to the judges to turn against him. We don't know, but sometimes in life, there will be people that will go against you, that they'll make you their arch enemy. And I love what Paul says. He says, the Lord will repay him according to his deeds. You know,

0: Paul is saying, I'm not going to turn into a vengeful person. I'm going to say, God, vengeance is yours. Deal with them. How many of you know that God can deal with people? Some of you just need to say, Lord, I can't do anything. I'm not going to do anything, but I'm going to release him to you. You be my defender, God. You do justice, Lord, because I can't do anything about it. Number three, when disappointed. What do you do when you're disappointed? When disappointed, give chances and grace. Notice what it says in verse 11. The Apostle Paul says, pretty much everyone left him. Luke alone is with me, he says. And then he says, get Mark and bring him with you, for he is very useful to me in ministry. Now, if you just read this without knowing the context, you would say, well, who's Mark? But we know who Mark is, because Mark is also called John Mark. In Acts chapter 16, you'll see his name. John Mark was a young man that was zealous. He went with Paul on his first missionary journey, and when things got difficult, he abandoned them and left them and went running back to mama. Paul didn't like that at all. Like, hey, we're in the middle of this battle and you leave me? So on the second missionary journey that Paul was about to take, Barnabas, the son of encouragement, says, hey, let's take John Mark again. And Paul says, no way, I'm not going to take him. He bailed out when it was tough. I will not take him. And they had a sharp disagreement over it and parted ways. Barnabas went one way, Paul went another way, because Paul felt like he had been disappointed in John Mark's abandonment. This is years later, and I love the fact that Paul, years later, is saying, hey, bring Mark. You know what it tells me? That he had restored his relationship, that he had given Mark a second chance. Listen, you may have people in your life that have blown it, that maybe they disappointed you, maybe they dropped the ball, but I want to tell you, how many times have you disappointed God and God gave you chances and grace? There's something powerful about giving people second chances and giving people grace. Sometimes people are immature at a certain season of their life, and when they grow and mature, you give them second chances, abilities to redeem themselves, because we all need people that are full of grace in our lives to say, you know what? Your failure doesn't define you. God can change you, and God can give you a second chance as well. And so did Paul in the life of Demas. And then lastly, number four, when you feel alone, remember that God is with you. There is a epidemic of loneliness in our country these days. You can be surrounded by people, but feel utterly alone. Aloneness is not the absence of people around you. You can be surrounded by people, but yet at the same time, you don't wear a t-shirt that says, I feel lonely. But what does loneliness mean? Loneliness means that you feel like no one really cares about you, that no one really understands you, that you don't really belong to a community that's significant. And some of you here today feel like if I were to die tomorrow, it wouldn't make a difference. And in your mind, you're disconnected. In your mind, you feel like there's no one that understands me. There's no one that would stand with me. And even though I may be surrounded by people, I feel utterly alone. In fact, we have a nation that struggles with loneliness. You'd think that in a city like Chicago, where sometimes you can barely find a parking space and you're always running into people, that since we're surrounded by people, you would think that people would not be lonely. But sometimes urban environments are the most lonely, because it's not about how many people are around you. It's about the connection that you have, the sense of belonging that you have, the sense that, hey, people really care about me and I care about others. They understand me, that I am not isolated. The Apostle Paul says when he desperately needed people, no one was there. But I want you to notice what he says in verse 17. But the Lord stood by me and strengthened me so that through me the message might be fully proclaimed to all the Gentiles they might hear. So I was rescued. I love this. The Apostle Paul says, even though other people weren't with me, can I tell you something? There is someone that's with you 24/7. There's someone that knows you, that cares about you, that loves you, that has a purpose and a plan for your life. There is someone that when you cried yourself to sleep at night, when you wailed and no one knew it, when you drank yourself and said, I just want to get drunk to forget about it, there's someone that was there, someone that was beside you, someone that when you woke up was there, someone that when you went to sleep was there, someone whose presence has never abandoned you, someone that's been there 24 hours a day, someone that has the hairs on your head counted. He knows how many. That's how detailed it is for you. The King of Kings and the Lord of Lords, your Maker, your Creator, God. He loves you in a way that you could never fathom. He loves you in a way that is just incredible, the love of God. And the Apostle Paul says, he stood with me when everybody else abandoned me. And he helped him fulfill his purpose. Now, I think you still need community. But I want to tell you, in the midst of your hurt, in the midst of feeling alone, in the midst of feeling, well, does anybody care? It should matter that the God of the universe who made you cares about you, loves you, and stands beside you when no one else will do so. So today, if you feel hurt, disappointed, abandoned, or alone, I want to remind you that ultimately what God tells us is release it to Him. If you're hurt, release it to Him. If you're disappointed, release it to Him. If you feel like injustice has happened, release it to Him and say, God, can you do something about it? There's something powerful about saying, I'm in pain, but I will not let the pain define me and hold me back from my calling and my purpose and engagement and letting people into my life and loving other people. I will not let pain define my behavior, my relationships, my destiny. I've experienced pain, but I know the power of releasing it to God and saying, God, I release it to you. Deal with my life.
1: You're listening to Bold Steps with Mark Job. What a powerful lesson from the Apostle Paul. He released those who hurt him. He trusted God with justice. He extended grace to John Mark. And in his loneliest moments, he held on to the reality that God was right there standing with him. Mark, that's what it looks like to stay strong.
0: It does. And maybe you're listening to this message and you have to admit that you have been disappointed. Maybe not in the same way that the Apostle Paul was hurt and disappointed, but by a friendship that ended in what you feel like was betrayal, by a trust that you put in someone and then felt like they disappointed you, by a covenant that was made and broken. And I want you to know that even if you're going through relational pain, you cannot let it turn into bitterness, unresolved anger, unforgiveness, because ultimately it's double damage. The damage that was done to you, but then the damage that you do to yourself.
1: Everybody loses, right?
0: Everybody loses. Yeah. And so I want to pray for that person right now that's saying, it's just hard to let go of this, but you need to. And this is a reminder from God that you cannot go into this next chapter without releasing. So, Father, I pray for that person right now struggling. You know they've been hurt. God, you know how it's simmered inside of them, the pain that they felt, how they've rehearsed it so many times.
2: the feelings that come up when they hear the name of that person or see the image of that person. I pray in Jesus' name that through the power of your Holy Spirit, God, you would give a double grace to be able to forgive because you have forgiven us, God. To be able to release, to tear up that debt because you've torn up our debt. Not because the person deserves it, but because you deserve it. I pray for freedom and steps of release and forgiveness in Jesus' name. Amen.
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4: Do you have a growth mindset or a fixed mindset? I'm Angela. 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I still remember when I first learned about these two different mindsets when my boys were in elementary school. The fixed mindset is, you know, I'm either good at something or I'm not. And a growth mindset says, you know what? I've got some things to learn there, but I can get better in that area. And let me tell you, I think naturally I'm probably more of a fixed mindset, but you know, growing in my growth mindset has been really important. And to remember that we can change our brain. That's what Dr. Lee Warren is always encouraging us, to make new neural pathways in our brain. And he's backing it up with scripture. 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
7: This is Hope with God. I'm Andrew Palau. In the Bible, Deborah was a powerful woman appointed by God. She was appointed to be a leader and a judge over Israel. She faced dangerous enemies and uncertain times, yet she stood strong. Why? Because she trusted God. Through her courage, her voice, through her obedience, God brought hope and victory to his people. God often calls ordinary people to do extraordinary things. Your voice, your life, it matters. And the same God who gave Deborah courage wants to meet with you today and give you courage. He wants to walk with you through it all and guide your life and show you that he does care. Do you want to get to know him and discover his plans for your life? You can begin this way. Say, God, I want to know you. Reveal yourself to me. Show me your love and guide me in the right path, and I will follow you and serve you. Amen. Always remember, there is hope with God.
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0: Welcome to Suzy Larson Live. Always so honored to get to spend this time with you. In fact, I look forward to bringing you conversations every single day that hopefully inspire you in your faith walk, that deepen your understanding of God's Word, and that heightens your awareness of His very real presence in your life. Well, if you listen often enough, you know we have our good friend Dr. Lee Warren on the show every single month. He's a brilliant neurosurgeon, brain spine surgeon, also an award-winning author and a podcast host, and he joins us every month to talk about the power of redemptive thinking. He knows the brain so well, and just I love this conversation every time because we're talking not only about the physiological implications of renewing your mind, but the spiritual implications and how science really is catching up with Scripture. Scripture has said it all along, but science is proving the Word of God to be true. And we've been drawing from his new book, The Life-Changing Art of Self-Brain Surgery, Connecting Neuroscience and Faith to Radically Transform Your Life. And today we're going to talk about the 10 Commandments of Self-Brain Surgery. I told him before, last month I set out to do that very thing, but we got talking about, I think, the idea that we can do hard things, and we went somewhere where God wanted us to go. We didn't get to the Ten Commandments, so we'll see if God allows us to get there today. If you got questions for Dr. Lee, go ahead and text those in to 877-933-2484. Quick announcement, because we know that our audience is growing fast and we've got listeners from all over the world, maybe you're listening because you love the content, you love the topics that we talk about, but you don't really know Jesus. You're wondering what it would be like to follow him, to know his love, to be changed by him, to know for certain that your eternity is secure with the Lord. If you have questions like that and you want some questions answered, we have partnered with the Billy Graham Evangelistic Association to help you get those questions answered. It's really a non-committal thing. You just text the word faith to 41224 and you'll get a text conversation started just to answer some of those most basic questions, because this really is the most important decision you'll ever make. And the scripture says, today, if you hear his voice, don't harden your heart. So if you get the sense from God, I want to know you. I know you. I want you to know me. I want us to walk together. Don't put it off for another day. Bend your knee to Jesus today. Ask him into your life. Ask him to renew you, transform you, forgive you, fill you, and trust him to be the savior that you need. And then you'll know for certain that even if you were to die tonight, you'd wake up in eternity with the Lord forever. It's the most important decision you'll ever make. All right, let me tell you about my guest. We'll get him on the show. Dr. Lee Warren's a practicing neurosurgeon and the award-winning author of several books. He talks to thousands of his closest friends every day about faith, doubt, and neuroscience on the Dr. Lee Warren podcast. His wife, Lisa, is way out of his league, he says, and his five grandkids have him completely wrapped around their fingers. He lives on the banks of North Platte River, Nebraska, with his wife, Lisa, and his sidekick father-in-law, Dennis. And I got the number wrong again. I keep doing this. It's seven grandkids. One of these days, Doc, I'm going to get it right. But next time I say seven, you're going to tell me it's nine. So you got a lot of grandkids, and you're a blessed man. And welcome back to the show, my friend.
1: Susie, it's so good to be with you, my sister. Thank you.
0: Yeah, you're so gracious. I appreciate you. Well, I know you're a busy guy, and but I also know that walking with the Lord is a priority for you, my friend. And so as you spend time in his word and spend time in the Lord's presence, what's he been speaking to you about these days?
1: Yeah, so I had a wormhole that I went down the other day, and when God was giving me these thoughts to transplant in place of something I was worried about, and he always takes me to Philippians 4, right? The whole section about what we're supposed to think about. But I'd been reading Psalm 19 the morning before, and Psalm 19 tells us what God's word is. So Psalm 19, 7 through 9 gives us all these things that the word of God is. It's perfect. It's trustworthy. It's right. It's radiant. It's pure. It's true. It's righteous. It revives the soul. It makes wise the simple. All these things that God's word is, right? And then when I got back to Philippians 4, it just hit me that Philippians 4 tells us what to do with our attention. And Paul gives us the same words. He says, whatever's true, noble, right, pure, lovely, admirable, think about such things. So if you line those up next to each other, what Paul is saying is the trouble that you're having in your life is because you're thinking about the wrong stuff, and the right stuff is God's words. And they just line up almost identically, true, true, right, right, pure, pure, lovely, trustworthy, excellent, perfect, excellent. It's just put them side by side, and the message is resoundingly clear. Like, if you're having trouble in your life, think more about God's word.
0: I love that so much. And Doc, we've talked about this before. And Kim, maybe you can help me remember the name of our live stream event. We did a live stream event a year ago or so in this past year when your new book came out. And I think there's probably almost 40,000 views on that live stream. And I would even say, wow, you know, it was a live audience event. So the video quality, it wasn't really, we thought, let's just throw it up on, you know, because people are saying, I can't make it. I want to watch it online. So sometimes when you have an event, you want multiple cameras, good lighting, you want all that stuff. We didn't have that, but we had enough people saying, I can't make it, but I got to see it. So you'll notice the videos, not that great. The content, out of this world. And I think that's why so many people have listened and re-listened and re-shared with it. That content is just so amazing. And it's the miracle of renewing your mind on YouTube. And I'll see if Kim can link that up in the show notes today, because I had more people comment on that conversation. And I've referenced it before, but I got to just reference it today for today's conversation. It was, you not but knocked me over when you said this. You said, it's, you know, science has proven, psychology has proven that this modern therapy culture, that when you just ruminate and rehearse and revisit the hard parts of your story, it just, it makes you very self-focused, and actually life gets worse for you. But when you focus on God's way of life, God's plan of redemption, of wholeness, of moving forward, of healing, and that includes thinking about other people, not just becoming obsessed with yourself and your story, life actually gets better for you. So unpack those ideas, if you would, just in this next moment.
1: Yeah, so it's really clear now that most people think that what we think about it is because of how our brain works. Like, however your genes and your parents and your upbringing and the traumas and your personality type and your diagnoses and all that stuff makes you think about and feel the things that you think about and feel. But the neuroscience of the 21st century backs up what the Bible says. Like, it's about where you place your attention. Like actually what you choose, you have something like 8,000 to 80,000 automatic thoughts and feelings a day. And research suggests that up to 2/3 of them are skewed or false. And so that means that if you believe and think about every thought that pops into your head, you basically give attention to and filter for the things that you're already worried about or feeling. And so you just create a reality out of these automatic thoughts that are mostly negative and untrue. And so what the Bible says is take your thoughts captive, 2 Corinthians 10:5. And the research is clear that if you choose to direct your thinking in a more positive way, not an unrealistic or false way, but on a problem-solving or gratitude-focused or choosing to engage in thoughts that are more optimistic or positive ways to address the same issue, that your brain then becomes healthier, your cortisol level drops, your physiology improves, your diseases get better. I'm not saying that you can get rid of everything that makes you sick, but the way you experience those things gets more manageable. And that's just crystal clear. So what God gave us is the ability to make our brains work for us instead of us having to react to them all the time.
0: Boy, that is so powerful. What happens to the brain inside the person who just sort of goes through life with no core belief that their life matters? So they're just sort of reacting to their junk, you know what I mean? It's like they get poked, they get prodded, they feel afraid, they feel insecure, they feel mad. They have a couple moments of gladness because something goes well, but it doesn't last because there's no sense of purpose or value. What happens to that brain?
1: So a number of things happen. You have a thing called the default mode network, which is the system of brain networks that are active when you're not actively thinking about something. So that, you know, when you try to lie down and close your eyes, you try to relax for a minute, you try not to focus on anything. The things that you hear in your mind, in your brain when you do that, when you're trying not to think about something, the default mode network is there. And what the default mode network does is it tells you a story of all the things that have ever happened to you in the past that were bad, all the mistakes you made, all the things you're ashamed of, all the ways you were victimized or overlooked or something bad happened. And then it tells you a story into the future of all the ways that things aren't going to go for you well in the future. You're going to get hosed. You're not going to succeed. Somebody's going to leave you. Nobody's going to love you, all that stuff. And so the default mode network basically is this me show that begins to run unchallenged. And so if you're not aware of that, that your default baseline thinking tends towards that rumination of the past and worry about the future, then you begin to believe that that stuff is true. And this is where it's important to know that your brain doesn't have a mechanism of discerning between something that's actually real and happening and something that you're just thinking about or worrying about. And so your brain begins to react as if all those harmful things are real and happening in the present, not in the past or in the future, but right now. So you begin to then go into this anxiety state, this fight or flight state, the amygdala gets really active and you start increasing your cortisol and feeling like you're in physical danger, and your body begins to react as if you're under stress, even if there's nothing actually stressful going on. So you start to create a reality that looks like that baseline default mode activity that's not real. And so you literally can call into existence sickness. That's why the Bible says, you know, life and death is in the power of the tongue. The things we say to ourselves inside make our bodies believe it. And so if you're unaware of all that stuff and you're constantly focused on what's hurting you, constantly focused on what you're worried about, you're constantly feeling like the other shoe is about to drop you, and I've talked about that before, then your body begins to try to protect you from that reality that you're essentially creating out of nothing, out of brain chemistry that doesn't reflect anything real. And so the way to combat that is to recall that your automatic thoughts and feelings aren't particularly realistic, and then to do what the Bible says, you know, 2 Corinthians 10:5, take every thought captive. Romans 12:2, don't be conformed to the pattern of this world, which is that rumination stuff. Be transformed by the renewal of your mind. Then you'll be able to test and approve what God's good and pleasing and perfect will for your life is. That's how you start saying, hey, what would God want me to think about in this time? What would God want me to say to myself? What are the words that God would want me to choose here? And you'll start hearing a whole different conversation with yourself. And then you can actually train your default mode network to be more focused on either what's true and real or on things that are generally more positive, not unrealistically, but okay, you went through something hard in the past. You survived it. God taught you a lesson from it. He got you here with it, but what got you here won't get you there. So now you got to change some things and make some different decisions going forward. He's going to help you do that. God has a purpose and a plan for you to prosper you and not to harm you. You see, you can win the battlefield in your mind, as Joyce Meyer might say, and you can take that high ground again from that default mode.
0: I mean, you think of the battle that we have. We have an enemy. We have past trauma. We get in our own head with the stuff, like you say, that we leave unchallenged. We have our everyday struggles. You know, why not clear the battlefield with the stuff you can do something about so that you're left to deal with the stuff that, you know, is going to be just the reality of life? You know, we've talked about this before. This is not, quote, your best life now. Our best life is coming when Jesus returns, puts all the wrongs right, balances the scales, wipes the tears from our eyes, and we walk in forever union with him. That's going to be our best life. In this world, we're going to have trouble, is what he said. But he also said, be of good cheer because I've overcome, which I think means, and then you're going to overcome because I've made a way for you to overcome. We're going to see his goodness in the land of the living. We're going to have battles. But I've been reading some information that's very interesting, and we can talk about it later after I've talked with you about it off the air, but that implies that, and this stat might be wrong, but it's something like 70 to 80%, it's proposed that, of like chronic fatigue, depression, anxiety, chronic pain, chronic inflammatory, like autoimmune issues, could possibly be neuroplastic. In other words, yes, the event happened back then, the injury, the sickness, the trauma, whatever happened back then, but that nerves that fire together, wire together, was so baked in that what you're feeling isn't like just, quote, in your head. It's not like you don't have back pain or you don't have inflammation. They'll show up in labs, but it literally is your brain on this repeat loop that needs to be interrupted. I mean, that's Vag and I will talk with you about it later, but I would love any initial thoughts on that very idea.
1: Well, it's absolutely true. I mean, we all know that your thoughts can make you sick. Like we even have phrases for it in our culture. You know, I worried myself to death. I'm worried myself sick. We know that you can give yourself stress ulcers by thinking about things. But the converse is now true too. We know that thinking can make you well. There's been millions of cases, documented cases, where people using prayer, using positivity, using journaling have gotten themselves well from physical illness. Parkinson's, some cancers, all kinds of chronic pain syndromes. There have been documented clear cases where people can be made significantly better or cured just by working on the cognitive side of the equation. So life and death is in the power of the tongue and the power of what we think about, because neuroplasticity is such a real and driving thing. Your brain creates what your body does, and your brain listens to what your mind tells it as to what to focus on and call into existence, which is why over and over and over, Jesus tells us things like, You know, if you believe it, like believe as if you have already received it. It's not manifestation. It's saying have enough faith to know that I've given you a process to work your life out in such a way that I can help you more than you can ask or imagine, as my friend Susie might say.
0: Wow, we're going to break here. When we come back, you've made this distinction before, but for the case, you know, the sake of this conversation, I want you to make it again, that clear distinction about what you just said, the idea that there's this new age mindset that all is all about, if it's to be, it's up to me, and it's manifestation. And yet there's a very real reality, a scientific and biblical reality about the premise of biblical thinking and its outcome and consequences. I mean, it is amazing. You'll see, you know, secular studies from medicine journals. They'll talk about the people that have redemptive thoughts, and that I'm using biblical language. They're not even maybe thinking about God, but they're picturing their white blood cells destroying the cancer. They're picturing their muscles being stronger. They're imagining themselves back on the tennis court. And it changes things. So I want to talk about the distinction between that new age mindset and the idea that this is our agency. We get to do this. And I think some Christians throw it out because they're so afraid of the new age side of it. Nobody makes a distinction better than Dr. Lee, talking to Dr. Lee Warren today. And when we come back, I want you to text in, friend, and tell me, when you think about the repetitive thought processes that you know are weakening you, is it, you know, this will never get better, or I'm fat, or I'll never feel well, or my husband will never love me, whatever your thing is, this is your assignment. When we come back, I want you to text me with a redemptive statement that you're going to start thinking and declaring and praying out loud. It could be one of mine is, God is good, His promises are true, and He will always make a way for me. And that's biblically true, and it's just something I say all the time. How about you? Give me a faith statement you know will be so good for you to declare when that enemy comes knocking, when your repetitive thoughts start wanting to go someplace you know they shouldn't. Text me 877-933-2484. We'll be back in a minute.
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3: The faithfulness of God is the glue that holds this world together. 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

0: I hope you're having a really great day. Thanks for tuning in to Susie Larson Live, talking to our very dear and precious friend, Dr. Lee Warren. He is a brain surgeon. He is an award-winning author and a podcast host, and he's a great friend to Faith Radio and a regular on this show every month. And we're going to be walking through the 10 Commandments of Self-Brain Surgery from his amazing book, The Life-Changing Art of Self-Brain Surgery. I always say that, but then I have so many other questions that precede the 10 Commandments. I think I only have two more questions, and then we're going to dig in. So we talked about this right before the break, but you said there's just very real science that talks about you can think yourself sick. And I've read reports about that too, in actual stories, verified stories. You know, I remember reading one about a man who was given 3 months to live because of liver disease, and he died in 3 months, and then the autopsy revealed that he'd been given the wrong report, but he died thinking and believing. Now, this is not to say, we're not talking manifesting, so I just want you to know, Dr. Lee, make the distinction between a biblical perspective on this and what we can and should do with our thoughts so that we can walk in life with as much vibrancy and health and wholeness as we can versus a new age. Like, when are you on shaky ground? Let's go.
1: Well, I think, first of all, this idea that you can just decide that something's going to become your reality and take command of external circumstances and make it happen, that's a false teaching. It's not true scientifically or biblically. So this idea that you can manifest millions of dollars in your bank account, or you can make somebody fall in love with you, or, you know, it's this new age idea that you can sort of make the universe's power line up and do what you want it to. And there's always been people throughout history, the Old Testament's full of them, who figure out things about how nature operates, and they can do stuff that other people can't seem to do. There's always been those people, the Egyptian magicians that could mimic some of what Moses was doing, right? There are some things we can't explain. But that being said, what the Bible says and what modern neuroscience says is that you can line up your faith with something God wants for you, and you can learn how to operate your life in a way that steps into God's obedience and his plan for you, and that delight yourself in the Lord, and he will give you the desires of your heart. If it's something he wants for you, you can operate your life in a way that will help you engage and capture that for your life. And then again, not necessarily physical circumstances, but his desire for you, if you operate and obey him, is what he's trying to give you, right? So what we know about the brain, though, is that there's a thing called the reticular activating system, which is this part of your brain stem that essentially serves as a filter for your attention and your perspective. So when you tell your brain something like, oh, I'm going to have a terrible day, or nobody loves me, your brain literally will begin to look for evidence to show you that that's true, to try to protect you from it, to defend you or help you to avoid some kind of harm. Your brain will filter out stuff that doesn't support what you're telling it to look for. Your mind has incredible power over what your brain does and what your brain allows you to see as your reality. And so the downside of that is that you will miss things that are equally true, that are right there alongside the things that you've told your brain to look for: the misery, the pain, the heartache, the disease, the problem. And so all of us have had that experience where we notice a four-leaf clover or something, and all of a sudden we find them everywhere. That's the reticular activating system filtering stuff to show you what you're now looking for. They were always there, you just weren't looking for them. And so the same thing can become true of the things that we get out of our life, is that there were always opportunities and possibilities and people looking for friendships and relationships with us and things that God was trying to show us, and we were filtering them out because we were looking for the wrong things. And there are always things that were not available to us that we were trying to bang our head against the wall to make happen, and our brain's been filtering out everything but what God was trying to show us. And so, and I said that incorrectly, everything other than what God was trying to show us. So the point is, you can make yourself see a life and turn yourself into having a life that is not what God's plan is for you, including physical illness. And you can do the opposite. If it's God's plan, you can call it into existence by operating your nervous system like he wants you to.
0: And really, friend, you know, if you think about it, I'm sure you know someone who's so obsessed with their weakness and constantly saying how bad life is for them. And life just seems to get worse for them. And then you see someone who's dealing with all kinds of adversity. And it's not fake. It's not toxic positivity. It really is redemptive thinking, going, you might like my mom. Yeah. She's 93. The stuff that woman has been through, but she's like,

0: Oh my goodness. She said, are you kidding me? I've had the best life. She's got like several herniated discs and has all these different things. She's like, well, I can still play bridge and I go to Bible study every week and I've got my brain and I drive myself everywhere and I can manage my checkbook. You know, it's like she's in pain every day, but she literally is like, are you kidding me? Do you think I'm going to focus on that? And she means it. And she's more functional as a 93-year-old than I think some people are as 40-year-olds, just because she will not let her brain go to self-pity. She just that doesn't serve me. I'm not going to think that way. So, okay, I promise we're getting to the Ten Commandments after this next question, because our dear listener, he texted and he said, if I understood him right, he suggested that Parkinson's can somehow be cured, basically. I would love to know more about that. I have a good friend, dear brother in Christ, who's been afflicted with it in the last couple of years. It's not bad, but it is progressing. Give your thoughts on that, if you would.
1: Well, let me be very clear. There's really good neuroscience research, and there's been two books written by a guy named Dr. Norman Doidge, D-O-I-D-G-E, about neuroplasticity and how it plays into illness and wellness and healing. And the most important one is called The Brain's Way of Healing. And in that book, Dr. Doidge talks about Parkinson's specifically and gave several examples of people who significantly improved or sometimes put their disease into what looked like remission or almost cure by taking a cognitive approach to managing their lives, to choosing activity, telling themselves that they were going to overcome it with healthier thought patterns and not denying the disability, but attacking it positively. People that came off medicines, people that improved their tremor and their gait and their postural control. So I would just refer you to Dr. Doidge's work. That's not a spiritual book at all. It's a book about neuroplasticity. So that science is there. It's repeatable and it's clear that many people have been able to do that. That's not to say that everybody with Parkinson's can be cured by changing the stuff that they think about. I'm not saying that at all. I'm just using it as an example of the power of how you can learn to operate your mind differently and your brain will begin to operate differently and then your body will operate differently. So there are pathways to our healing that we can barely understand that God made for us, the ways that our brains are designed. And if we learn how to operate in His plan for us, that's what we call self-brain surgery. I'm always talking about that. Then the possibility for our life is much more than we can ask or imagine again.
0: So good. Okay, got a few minutes to our first, our bottom of the hour break. And the first commandment is this: I must relentlessly refuse to participate in my own demise. And you basically were talking a bit about that with this Dr. Doidge reference that, you know, as Christians, again, we have agency. And you think about what they've learned about neuroplasticity. Why can't we as believers apply that along with biblical truth and how much more important and impactful that might be? So say what more what you mean about I refuse to participate in my own demise.
1: Yeah, so I would encourage our listeners to go back to your website, to your archive. We did a whole episode about that, about this before. So if you're really interested, go listen to that. Maybe you can put the link up. But the bottom line is this: the first day of medical school, they make you take an oath that you won't commit malpractice. And this idea that we have power to operate our own brains and nervous systems and change our bodies and increase our faith and grab onto God's promises, that means that we become something more than just a patient waiting on somebody else to fix us. We become our own doctors. We become self-brain surgeons, if you will. And then if you're going to do that, switch from patient to doctor, you have to decide that you're going to stop committing malpractice against yourself. And one of the things that's crystal clear is that many of our problems are brought on to us by the way we think about them, the decisions that we make. There's this old saying, we're born looking like our parents, but we die looking like our decisions. Like this idea that only about 2% of the things that we, the diseases that we have in human medicine are related to genetics. Like the rest of them are related to environment, choice, decisions. So that means if you just decide that you're going to stop doing things that you know to be harmful to yourself, to your relationships, to your situation, to your health, that'll get rid of a huge percentage of the problems that you have. If you just quit committing malpractice, quit participating in your own demise, lots of things will get better.
0: Okay, number two is, I must believe that feelings are not facts. They are chemical events in my brain.
1: Yeah, so this refers to what we said earlier. In fact, two and three, the third one is, I must understand and believe that not all of my automatic thoughts are true. Those two sort of go together, that most of us believe that what our brain tells us is true, that the things we feel are true. In fact, our whole culture right now is saying, hey, live your truth, follow your heart, do your thing. You know, you ought to honor your feelings. We put our personality profiles and all of our diagnoses and our bios on Instagram. We tell people how they need to treat us because of how we are. But what we know now is that most of what we feel is just physiology. It's just chemistry. What turns it into a story, what turns it into a reality is the story we tell ourselves about it. And the best example I can give is the one I talk about in my most recent book is if you go to the mailbox and you pull out a letter and it says IRS on it, you're going to have a reaction to that. Most of us have a physiological reaction to seeing the IRS on a piece of letter. We're going to assume something about that. And our hair's going to stand up on the back of our neck and our heart's going to race and our mouth's going to get dry. But is that because we're worried about getting audited or we're worried we're going to have a big bill to pay? Or we're worried about something negative happening and it's fear? Or is it because we're anticipating the refund that we need to pay our mortgage so we don't lose our house and it's excitement? Think about the fact that the signal you got from your body in both of those examples was the same. Your heart raced, your mouth got dry, your hair stood up. What makes it fear or anticipation is the story you're telling yourself about it, not the actual thing that's in the letter, because you haven't opened the letter yet, right? So the feeling isn't the fact, it's the chemistry. The story turns it into something that your brain will think is real, whether it's real or not. Because now if you look at the envelope again, it might have been addressed to your neighbor. Or you might open the envelope and find out that you misfiled a form and they need you to send them some more information, and it's nothing to worry about. So the truth is not the truth until it's the truth.
0: Did you hear what he just said? Say that one more time.
1: The truth isn't the truth until it's the truth.
0: Come on, somebody. I need an amen from somebody on that one. Yeah. That is powerful. That's right, man. Okay. We're going to break here. When we come back, number three, self brain surgery commandment is I must believe that most of my automatic thoughts are untrue. He touched on that. We're going to talk a little bit more about that and the idea that my mind is in charge of my brain. We feel at the mercy. We think we're, like he said, born with, well, my brain is just this way. Oh, my brain is this way. But my mind is in charge of my brain. So don't go away. We'll talk more with Dr. Lee Warren in just a moment.
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3: This is Max Lucado. 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But don't just listen to God's word. You must do what it says. Otherwise, you are only fooling yourselves. For if you listen to the word and don't obey, it is like glancing at your face in a mirror. You see yourself walk away and forget what you look like. You turn away, pause, and wonder, did I comb my hair? Such a question would betray one truth, and that is lack of attention. James indicts us for doing the same. We go to church, we hear a message, enjoy a few songs, but are we changed? Do we worry less and pray more? Are we less concerned about our will and more concerned about God's? Let's not be lookers, let's be doers.
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0: Thanks so much for tuning in to Susie Larson Live, talking to our good friend, Dr. Lee Warren. We're drawing from his book, The Life-Changing Art of Self-Brain Surgery. We get him on every month to talk about the power and the importance of redeeming your thought life, to reframing your perspective. You have more agency and choice than you know. We are not at the mercy of our circumstances or even at the mercy of our rogue thought life. We're in the mercies of God, and we have the capacity to change how we think, and we must change how we think if we want to see our lives transformed. That's what scripture says. Be transformed by the renewing of your mind. And this is not toxic positivity. It's not pretending the hard stuff doesn't exist. I once heard a pastor saying, it's not that you deny your pain. You just put your butt in the right place. Because you hear people say, you know, God is good, but I have this wrong and this wrong and this wrong. And he's like, how about you say instead, okay, I have this problem, but God is good. God is the strength of my heart. He said, just put your butt in the right place. I kind of like that a lot. So we're walking through the 10 commandments of life-changing self-brain surgery. The first one is, I must relentlessly refuse to participate in my own demise. Two is, I must believe that feelings are not facts. They are chemical events in my brain. Number three is, I must believe that most of my automatic thoughts are untrue. You did touch on that. Is there more you want to say about that before we go on to number four?
1: Yeah, just understand that the problem with automatic thinking is that it sounds like your brain has limited ability to communicate with you. So it does so with feelings or with voice that sounds like your voice. So it's inherently trustworthy because it sounds like you. But good research suggests that something like 2/3 to 80% of the automatic thoughts that pop into our head every day are skewed towards negativity, are viewed from the wrong perspective, or are flatly false. So that means a huge percentage of the things that pop into your head just aren't reliable. And so if you just are aware of that and do what I call a thought biopsy, so if you can engage this metacognition, this ability that humans have to think about what you think about instead of just reacting to it, if you can just do that for a second, that's what the Bible calls taking your thoughts captive, then investigate the nature of the thought before you decide if it's worthy of reacting to. Because if it's not true, you don't need to spend a second worrying about or thinking about or reacting to it. If you just do that little step, the quality of your life will massively improve.
0: Oh, so good. Okay, number four is, I must believe that my mind is in charge of my brain. That seems obvious, but it really isn't, because I think a lot of people just feel at the mercy of whatever their brain is reflecting, but their brain is reflecting what their mind is feeding, right?
1: That's right. This is hugely important if you want to have more hope in your life, more agency and a sense of power, because most of us were taught, and all the neuroscientists in my generation were taught, that the human brain is the source of our consciousness, that the things you think are you, your mind, your thoughts, your personality, yourself, if you will, are the result of brain activity, the activity of the neurons in your head. But that's an assumption from neuroscience that's never been proven, and there's no science to even suggest that it's true. It's just a theory. But the reason that they teach that is because they don't believe there's anything other than this life and these bodies out there. So what the Bible says all along is that may the words of my mouth and the meditation of my heart be pleasing to you. So David recognized that there's a difference between what he thinks about and what's real and in the physical world, that there's a difference between our bodies and our minds. The Bible talks about heart, soul, mind, all these entities that aren't your physical body. When you die and your brain dies, Christians believe that there's some part of you that's still alive. And so that means that's mind, heart, spirit, soul. So the important thing about that is, once you understand that you're not just your brain, that then all of a sudden the Bible starts making sense when it says to reform your thinking, redeem your thinking, transform your thinking, take captive your thoughts, because your thoughts, neuroscience now proves, change the structure of your brain. So your brain is not actually fixed and making you be how you are. Your brain's just listening for your thoughts to tell it what to organize, focus on, and pay attention to. And so you have the literal power to do surgery on your own brain all the time by changing what you think about. That's incredibly helpful.
0: So good. Which, you know, you really basically explained number five is, I must believe that self-brain surgery is not a metaphor. It is a mechanism of transforming my life. Anything more you want to add to that?
1: Yeah, this is the most important one, I think, because all of us have this tendency to think that conversations like the one we're having, like sermons and spiritual things, are just, and self-help stuff is all of us have this tendency to think that those are just sort of ways of thinking about stuff, sort of good ideas to sort of put in your pocket and use when you're having a bad day. But the truth is, this is the operating system by which God intends for you to run your life. He intends for you to be a good steward of the body he gave you, including your brain. Romans 12:1 says that we are to present our bodies to him as a living and a holy sacrifice. And the Voice translation says this is our reasonable, essential worship. So that means you're worshiping God. When you choose to operate on your brain with your mind, as he told you to in Romans 12:2, you're worshiping him by being a good steward of the life and the brain that he gave you. Your thoughts create the brain that you have, not your parents, not your traumas, not the things you've been through, your decisions and your choices about them. And it's not a metaphor, it's real. And once you understand it's real, then it becomes responsibility.
0: Boy, so good. Number six, here's an important one. I think this one might be a word for somebody listening right now. I must love tomorrow more than I hate how I feel right now. I must love tomorrow more than I hate how I feel right now. Say more.
1: Yeah, so all of us have a tendency when we're feeling bad to do something to numb ourselves from it, to stop thinking about it, to avoid it, to ignore it. We come home and we, you know, have had a bad day. We turn on Netflix and open a bag of Cheetos and a bottle of wine, and we numb our brains. We stop thinking about it. We shop on Amazon. We just scroll on the internet, you know, all those things. Because we don't want to deal with what we actually need to deal with, we just don't want to feel it. And the problem with that is that the next day, you end up paying what I call a tomorrow tax. Lisa and I call it that. This tomorrow tax is that tomorrow you wake up and you feel bad about whatever you did last night. You're hungover. You spent money you shouldn't have spent. You wasted a bunch of hours. You sat next to your spouse and your kids, but you weren't there, didn't engage with them. You were not present. And now you've got that problem and the same problem that you had last night because you didn't deal with it. And now today's going to have its own trouble, as Jesus said. Each day has enough trouble of its own. So now you've compounded the original issue three times, and you're paying a big tomorrow tax because you didn't love tomorrow enough to deal with today and try to wrap it up or try to make it better. And so if you can just make that a mantra, like, I'm going to be willing to dig in, to be present, to do the work, to stay in my life and not numb myself. Because the problem with numbing yourself is you can't selectively do so. When you numb one pain with alcohol or with whatever, you numb everything else too, so that the breadth of your emotional experience gets narrowed progressively and your life becomes about the thing that you do to numb yourself. And so that's just a nod to the fact that you need to love tomorrow more.
0: That's so good. And I often say, when you numb your pain, you kill your spiritual hunger, because if you don't feel desperation, you're not going to feel a spiritual hunger. And I don't think we know how much of a price we're paying by postponing dealing with our feelings and just trying hard not to feel them at all. I mean, that is so important. But number seven, seventh commandment of self-brain surgery is, I must stop making an operation out of everything. Say more about that one.
1: Yeah, my mentor was a world-famous neurosurgeon named Peter Janetta, who was just this brilliant guy, but he was also really hardcore. And we would do these incredible complex brain surgeries with Dr. Janetta. And he would always, as you got more senior, got later in your training, he would let you start the case before he was in the room. So I'd be operating, like literally doing brain surgery. And he would look over my shoulder and he would see me doing something inefficiently or taking too long or something. And he would say, come on, Warren, don't make an operation out of it. And I would be frustrated because I was like, wait, we literally are operating. But what he meant was, right, don't make it harder than it has to be. Don't complicate everything. Don't overthink everything. Don't stress yourself all the time about everything. And that's what we do with our lives all the time. We make an operation out of it. And I found this verse in Isaiah 30:15 that says, in repentance and rest is your salvation, in quietness and trust is your strength. Like there's time, yes, there's a time to press the gas and get after it, but there's also a time to take it easy on yourself, to let God do the work, to let the healing come, to calm things, to slow down. When I was in the military, there's a saying in the military, slow is smooth and smooth is fast. Like learning how to be more efficient, be more careful, have an economy of motion with your hands. That's what makes a really good surgeon. It's not that we move our hands more quickly, it's that we are more efficient and our cases end up not taking as long because we didn't make an operation out of it. And same thing is true with life.
0: I just had a thought. I know it would never happen, but I can't even tell you how much I would love to observe you doing a brain surgery.
1: I mean, make that happen.
0: Seriously?
1: Yeah.
0: Okay. You all heard it here, folks. That would be amazing. You know how fascinated I am by the human body and how we're so fearfully, wonderfully made. And to see you in your element, I mean, you have multiple elements, Doc, but that would be amazing. Okay, friends, that's amazing. Okay, we're going to pause here. I'm a little excited. When we come back, we're going to talk about the last three commandments of self-brain surgery. And I want you to know, we put together another text campaign. If you don't know what that is, we put these audios together where it's free. You just text a certain keyword, and then you'll get a series of texts. And you'll get like two a week for the next several weeks. We've done them on the goodness of God. We've done one for if you've got loved ones far from God, that keyword is heart. We've done one on when you're in battle, that keyword is strong. Well, this one we did is on trust, and they're not just audios, they are videos. And it's not just me, it's my friends like Dr. Lee Warren, Tasha Layton, Addison Bevere, Heidi Lee Anderson, Than Bennett, Lisa Whittle. And they're amazing. These friends are brilliant and amazing. So if you need some encouragement to build more resilient trust, to literally apply yourself to build a case for the goodness of God, to apply yourself to go, I'm going to build resilient trust. I'm going to make a case. I'm going to start thinking about the faithfulness of God. If you need some help and encouragement from some friends, just text the word trust to 877-933-2484. And we'll be back in just a minute.
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5: 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Jesus didn't say if you want to be great, you need to preach to thousands of people. 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And so, anyway, servanthood's a big deal for Jesus, and it should be for anybody who's a follower of Jesus.
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0: Hope you're having a really great day. Thanks for tuning in to Susie Larson Live. Got a question from a listener. Says, like, where do I go buy Dr. Lee's book? So I'm going to tell you, wherever books are sold, you can find it anywhere. 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I bet it's on Walmart or Target.com as well. Wouldn't that be right, Doc? Wherever books are sold?
1: Absolutely.
0: Okay. Title again is The Life-Changing Art of Self-Brain Surgery. Dr. Lee is my guest today. We're walking through the 10 commandments of self-brain surgery. And I'm going to read through the ones we've gone through so far. I must relentlessly refuse to participate in my own demise. I must believe that feelings are not facts. They are chemical events in my brain. Do you know how much, I don't know, how much problem that would solve and save you if you really started to just pull those feelings back to go, they're not facts, they're chemical events, what's beneath them, where you could start to think, you know, with a sound mind, with a wise mind. Three, I must believe that most of my automatic thoughts are untrue. Most of them. Think about that. I must believe that my mind is in charge of my brain. Again, I'm not at the mercy of rogue thoughts. I must believe that self-brain surgery is not a metaphor. It is a mechanism of transforming my life. I must love tomorrow more than I hate how I feel right now. I must stop making an operation out of everything. And here's number eight. We haven't hit this one yet. I must not perpetuate or start harmful generational thought or behavioral issues in my life or my family. I love this one too, because it puts again that onus on us, Doc, where it's like sometimes people think, it doesn't matter what I think. I kind of live in a bubble, but there it affects your genetics. It affects epigenetics. It affects future generations. It affects the choices. There's such implications to what we think. It's not a privatized issue. So speak to this one. I must not perpetuate or start harmful generational thought or behavioral issues in my life or my family.
1: Yeah, this one gets more important the more you learn about, like you said, epigenetics. But the fact is, most of us, at least on some level, believe that we are the way that we are because of our parents, our upbringing, and our genetics and the things we've been through. Most of us believe that we just are how we are, and we have to manage that. But the truth is, most of how we are is related to the way that we think and the choices that we make. And so if you yell at your kids, if you are abusive to your spouse, if you turn to alcohol when you're under stress, it might be because you were modeled that when you were a kid. Sure, that might have been where you learned it. But the decision to perpetuate that is a daily decision that you make when you believe the lie that your brain makes you who you are. Your mind turns your brain into what you are with the things that you repeatedly think about. So if you have a harmful situation in your family that has been persistent, you can decide to begin to change it and to do what God said of the ocean in the book of Job. He said, this far, your ways may come and no farther. Like, you can say that to your generational issues. No more. It's going to stop with me. There's been really good human research to say that Holocaust survivors down to four generations, their great-grandchildren, great-great-grandchildren are born with abnormal stress responses. That means that you can be uncomfortable in your skin from something that your great-grandparents went through. But the interesting thing about that research shows that if you learn to do the work and figure out a new way to manage stress, your children can be born with normal stress responses, which means Amazing. It can be perpetuated for four generations. It can stop in yours. So a lot of these things that we inherit or model or pick up from our parents, we can stop them in our generation. We can just love our families tomorrow more than we hate how things have been, and we can make those changes.
0: That is so amazing. Number nine, I must believe that I'm getting better at what I'm doing. And friends, we've talked about this a lot of times on past shows, but for the sake of context, talk about this one for us.
1: So you mentioned Hebb's Law earlier. This neuroplasticity is the fact that neurons that fire together wire together. The things that you repeatedly think about, your brain decides to take off your mental plate and automate them. And it does that by laying down real hardware, like little wires in your brain, called synapses between neurons, that basically creates a situation where you don't have to think about something anymore to do it. This is the basis of what we used to call muscle memory. So when you get a new job and you have to drive to work and take a different route tomorrow than you have been taking, you have to think about the drive, every turn, every stop sign, every speed, you know, school zone, all that stuff. You have to think about it and manage that drive. But after a couple of weeks, you just get there. You never even thought about it, right? You were listening to Susie Larson on the radio. You just got to work. You weren't thinking about it because your brain automates those things that you repeatedly do. The problem is it does the same thing with our attitudes, our worries, our fears, the things we ruminate on. Your brain will automate those to where you're worrying about stuff when you're not even thinking about it. Your cortisol is going up. You're not even sure why, because you've automated this stress response to something that's not even happening. And so if you understand that you get better at what you repeatedly do, you can turn that on its head and say, if I just start doing better things with my mind, I'll start getting better at getting better instead of getting better at being broken or bitter or blaming or whatever I've been doing. I can get better at getting better instead.
0: Come on. I'm going to get better at getting better. I love Kathy texted in and she said, this is my life's goal to say no more. This stops in my generation. We just got a little over a minute left to do self brain surgery. Commandment number 10. I must understand that thoughts become things.
1: Yeah, we got to have a whole episode on that one sometime.
0: Thoughts become things. Let's do it. Yeah.
1: Everything that's real in your life started with a thought. Everything in the world, every invention, every internet connection, every cell phone, everything that's ever been made in the world started with something somebody was thinking about, including every affair, every war, every murder, every act of kindness started with a thought. Ephesians chapter 4, go read it and understand what Paul was talking about when he said the Gentiles, their problem was not about their behavior, it was about their thinking, the futility of their thinking. And the solution is Ephesians 4:23. Be made new in the attitude of your mind. You change your thoughts, you change your life.
0: Boy, and you did it in less than a minute. If you think about your thoughts becoming things, I challenge you for your homework, friend, to think about one thought process that needs to be upended and replaced with something different that's more redemptive. Something I've been doing a lot lately is just saying, Lord, I thank you for vibrant vitality. I thank you that your spirit is alive in me, quickening my mortal body, and that you're with me with every step I take. And I can feel physically a difference in this grueling time of traveling a lot. Dr. Lee, I can't tell you how much I appreciate you. I just thank you for your good, good work and for pouring into our listeners constantly. We sure love and appreciate you.
1: Thank you, friend. We're praying for your book launch. We love you.
0: Yeah, thank you so much. So, friend, I pray that you share this episode with friends in a little less than an hour. The podcast will be up. Share it with 10 friends. Maybe have a conversation. Get together and talk about how can we renew our minds? How can we help each other think thoughts that are redemptive in a way that literally not only changes our life, but changes future generations? You're that important. Boy, we love you. We sure appreciate you. And we will meet you back here next time.
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0: Scripture says that faith without works is dead. In other words, a faith that's not engaged in being stretched and worked is really no faith at all. This is Susie Larson with another Grow and Go moment, helping you to discover and enjoy what God wants to do in
2: and through you. In the book of Haggai, chapter 2, verse 4, it says this, "Be strong, all you people still left in the land, and now get to work, for I am with you, says the Lord of heaven's armies." The people of Judah had returned to God and re-engaged in his purposes. They stepped back into that powerful river of God's provision. It's the same with us. When we dabble on the shoreline of his purposes, we'll never experience the power of his provision. We miss so much when we're out of sync with his will. The river of God runs wild. It's strong and powerful. And when we jump in, we're strong and powerful. And he takes us on a wild ride. Why do we work so hard to avoid the work he puts before us? Maybe we're afraid of failure or anxious over the cost. Or maybe our flesh's aversion to challenge is right in front of us. And yet, we're made for the river. If you're postponing obedience for self-preserving reasons or for any other reason, don't waste another day. Be strong and get to work. You will experience the Lord's provision, his beautiful presence, and his empowering grace in ways you never, ever otherwise would. Do not fear what the rest of the world fears. Jump into the river of God. So if your current assignment doesn't require faith of some kind, it's time to seek God, to trust God, and to re-engage your faith in a way that you feel and notice. This is Susie Larson with another Grow and Go moment. For more resources, go to growandgotoday.com.
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13: 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It's Bill.

0: And a warm welcome to the Bill Arnold Show. It is Guy Talk Day, or Guys Who Talk. I'm looking forward to a couple of hours with my brothers in Christ. So all the way from Minnesota to Sarasota and all parts in between, I'm looking for your questions. So whatever you have, send them our way. 877-933-2484. My panel is in place, ready to go. Bibles are open. Computers are up. We are ready to take on whatever question you have. So send them over. I've got a professor, a pastor, and a Sunday school teacher. I've got Dr. Greg Borgon. Hello, Professor.
1: It's good to be here, Bill.
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0: And Sunday school teacher Jeff Verdorn.
3: Hi, Bill.
0: So if you would, Pastor, would you pray for a dear sister in Christ who is at that time and place of life where the transition to glory might be happening any day?
2: Glad to do that. Lord, we come and we lift up this dear sister as she stands at the doorway of the kingdom of God. Mm. Comfort her family, bring peace to her, Lord. And Lord, we trust that your words are absolutely true, that if you go and prepare a place for us, you will come and take us to that place. Come and take her by the hand, Lord, when the time is right. Walk her into the kingdom. And we look forward to the day we're with her in your kingdom forever and ever. Thank you, Jesus, for this life, which was lived well and done well. Amen.
1: Amen.
0: Amen. Amen. And amen. So 877-933-2484. Looks like there's already a question up on the text line. I'm wondering where I could study New Testament Greek this summer in the Twin Cities. Anybody know that answer? I don't certainly know that. I know Dr. Rob Plummer has got an incredible Greek course available.
1: Yeah, he's Nashville, I want to say.
0: He's out of Nashville, but you can do that online.
1: You can, yes.
0: But I signed up for a course with him, and I went in with a really good attitude, and I got eaten alive. Oh, my, did I feel dumb fast.
2: It's not easy.
0: Oh, no, it's
2: I've been through several years of Greek, so it's not easy. Yeah. In the Twin Cities, there are some very evangelical Bible-centered Bible schools and seminaries. And they usually offer Greek in the summer or just going into the first quarter. You don't have to be a student. You can sign up for it, and there's probably a minimal fee for the books and things like that. But I'd encourage you, just go online and look for that and see what Greek courses are out there. One of the advantages of taking a Greek course, almost no matter where you take it, is that they teach you Koine Greek. They don't teach you theology. They're teaching you how to read the Greek and how to parse the verbs and things like that. And that's good. I mean, you want that basis. So if you want to do that, there's lots of places in the Twin Cities that are doing that.
4: When I took Greek in the seminary, I didn't take it. It took me. Man alive, it was a difficult course.
2: It was not easy.
3: If there's one thing that I wish I had done over the years, and that is learn Greek, because I think it would be just an amazing tool or skill to have, to be able to go to the original Greek of the New Testament and read it and understand it. Today, by the way, for us lay people who don't know Greek, there are so many tools out there today where when I first started studying, you had to read through an English Bible, find the Greek word, go to the Strong's number, look up the definition, and you'd had multiple books in front of you in order to do this. Yeah. Today, there are apps on your phone or tools online. Blue Letter Bible is a great tool that any verse, both Old Testament and New Testament, you can click on the verse, click on the interlinear, the Hebrew or the Greek will show up, Hebrew from the Old Testament, Greek from the New Testament, and you can see every word from the original Greek and see its definition, its usage, its tense, its voice, and where it's used in the New Testament and so on. So any student can use and study the original language in that way. And by the way, there's also a little volume symbol there to pronounce the Greek words, so you can actually try to pronounce it correctly, which is really difficult for some of those Greek words. But yeah, there's some great tools out there. There's also a lot of online courses, by the way, that are available to learn Greek.
0: The website that Rob has is called dailydoseofgreek.com. And that might be a good way to start, dailydoseofgreek.com. And Rob's been on the show a number of times. And I love having him on because he's so smart. But I can't understand when he starts speaking Greek. It's all Greek to me.
1: Me too. We probably are due to have him back if you want him back, though.
0: I'm not sure I want him back.
1: He's really smart. He's maybe too smart for us.
3: I have watched a few of his videos with the Greek language up, and he does the pen, and
0: he's
3: circling them and describing the tenses and the words and making the connection. And I've watched, I don't know, maybe 20, 30 of them or something. And I think you have to have an understanding of Greek to enter into your daily Greek videos, because they are tough to really understand.
0: Yeah. All right, let's move on with our next question. What is the difference, if any, between demons and fallen angels? And why isn't the church more equipped to handle demon oppression and possession?
4: Well, we've handled that in the past.
3: We did, just 2 weeks ago.
4: Yeah, go ahead, Jeff.
3: We had a question about this 2 weeks ago. And there are two verses that I just want to point out, one in Peter and one in Jude, where it says that the angels that it appears from those two verses that the angels who were fallen are being held for judgment on Judgment Day. Mm-hmm. And so if you take that literally and understand that literally, you come to the conclusion that the fallen angels are not the demons that are of today. So then where do the demons come from? One, we know there are demons. We see them in the Gospels. We even see them a couple times in Acts. So we know that there's demonic forces out there. That's what Paul says in Ephesians in our spiritual battle, by the way, that this is our battle. The world we live in, we are in a spiritual battle. So now you got to decide where they came from if they're not fallen angels. One is God made them. But there's no account of God making demons. And I think if he made them, he would have made them good, not evil, just like angels. And if he made them good, that means they would have been fallen and they would have fell like angels. But unlike angels, which we have a biblical account, we do not have an account for demons. So the only other candidate that I see in scripture are the Nephilim of Genesis 6 from the time of the flood. And when they were killed in the flood, their disembodied spirits are the demons of the day. Now, 2 weeks ago, I went into more detail on that. I'm not going to do that today. But that's one of the candidates. But bottom line, we know they're real. We don't know for sure where they came from. We only have a couple few verses in the Bible to kind of help us and to create an idea. But I think the second part of that question, Bill, is even more interesting. Is why doesn't the church teach us more about dealing with these demons today?
2: I teach it. Kind of a strange Lutheran, but I do have classes when we teach. We had a full deliverance ministry in our church run by several people. What was interesting about it is when the deliverance ministry was set up, everybody was a little skeptical at first. I'll tell you, they were so busy. They didn't know what to do because people are constantly hearing inner voices in dreams. We've had people come in and tell us there's a shadow in my room that comes every night and speaks. Basically, the bottom line, though, when you gather all that up, in dealing with the demonic, there are only two things you really need to know. Number one, the demons will always lie to you. They will try to convince you that you're worthless, that you can't be forgiven, that Jesus has abandoned you, whatever that may be. In my ministry, I've run into demonic literally in people that were cast out a couple of times. The majority is really erroneous thinking. I tell people two things. And by the way, believe it or not, I was talking with a young man on the way over here who called me for that very issue. He didn't know what to do, and he felt like his life was over, like he didn't have any hope. Jesus couldn't forgive him for something he did in the past, and it wasn't that serious, but the voices were telling him that. I said, look, there are two things. Number one, use the name of Jesus. You don't use the name of God. You don't use you say, in the name of Jesus, be silent. You have no power. You have no right. You cannot do this. And I am now covered with the shed blood of Jesus. My family's covered with the shed blood. My house is covered with shed blood. You must leave. In my limited experience, what I have seen is the people that learn to do that get free from these demonic oppressions. People that don't learn to do that keep going back into it. And especially people that were in witchcraft that have come out, that I've helped come out of witchcraft, it can be very difficult for them because they dabbled in it so long. The voices are familiar voices. And I just keep saying, use the name of Jesus and his shed blood. And that's been my experience the last 48 years.
4: You know, my opinion about this particular issue, if you take a look at Jude 6, for instance, Jude has only one chapter. So we're looking at verse 6, and here's what it says. In the angels who did not stay within their position of authority, but left their proper dwelling, he has kept in eternal change under gloomy darkness until the judgment of that great day. So we also know that there are different types of angels yeah. that had different levels of authority. You talk about the seraphim, the cherubim, who are always around the throne of God. You talk about an archangel, which many Bible scholars believe Lucifer was before his fall. And then you have other angels. So I'm not so ready in my own understanding to assume that all of the angels that are called demons today are Nephilim. And because I don't have any other way to say this other than what's been said in this particular passage, I have to wonder if because of the authority that they had and the responsibility that was given to them, maybe even being a different rank of an angel, those with the higher rank are the ones that are been sent to this place of doom, mm-hmm. not all of them. And that what we might be seeing are fallen angels indeed, but they didn't have the rank or the authority that those who were brought to that place of doom.
3: Yeah, so and you read the Jude passage that I kind of mentioned. I'll read the 2 Peter 2, yeah. 4 passage as well about the angels. For if God did not spare angels when they sinned, so this is the fallen angels, mm-hmm. but sent them to, now in your English Bible, it will say hell, but actually in the Greek, it's Tartarus, and there'll be a footnote there for if you have like an NIV study Bible or something. Putting them in chains of darkness to be held for judgment. So what you just described is one of the other possibilities, that there's different categories of angels, that the account of the sons of God having relations with the daughters of men in mm-hmm. Genesis chapter 6 that I also mentioned, and their children then were these Nephilim, these half-breed, mm-hmm. and when the flood came and they were killed, their disembodied spirits are the demons, so that's one. You know, there is, like I mentioned, we only have a couple verses here. Another yeah. possibility yeah. is that there's some other class of being other than just a fallen angel who those appear to be being held in Tartarus for judgment day. And so maybe there was another class of angels, quote unquote angels, that fell along with these angels, and their spirits somehow are the demons of mm. today. I guess that's a possibility as well. Look, what we shouldn't shout what scripture whispers about, right? Mm-hmm. So this is one of these things that we shouldn't be dogmatic about where the demons came from, because we just don't have enough information. There's several theories and so on. So and you can pick which one you think best fits scripture. I think the bigger question, and Tom, I think you did a great job of describing this idea that we are in a spiritual battle. Mm-hmm. And while most Christians have not come across someone possessed by a demon, I think most have come across something that they would probably think was demonic in some way.
2: Sure. Mm-hmm.
3: So how do we deal with that? I mean, I don't know about you guys, but I, over my years in the church, I've heard countless stories that are just plain out like, wow, you yeah. know, there just really quick. There was a church service going on in an auditorium that had been used for more kind of worldly demonic kind of stuff beforehand. And as the church was gathering and starting up their worship services, the pastor said that he felt uneasy. The worship pastor said, I just feel uneasy. There's a darkness in this auditorium, and I just want everybody to just stop, and we're going to start praying right now. And one of the women that was sitting next to my wife, so this is firsthand from my wife, from her friend sitting next to it, said that these creatures that were up on the walls of carved creatures, physical creatures, like kind of gargoyle type of things that were above the stage and kind of scattered throughout this auditorium. She said, I saw them move and leave the auditorium when everybody started to pray.
2: Wow.
3: Now you just kind of go, whoa, how are we engaged in this spiritual battle? I think every day we are engaged in a spiritual battle. The weapons that we fight with are not the weapons of this world. But at the same time, I don't want to get too upset about it, because God says greater is he who is in us than That's he right. who is in the world. And I am just going to trust in the commander of the armies of the host, and I'm going to let him worry about the details, because just like Israel, and when the armies of Pharaoh were attacking and they were up against the sea and the armies ahead of them, God says this in Exodus 14:14, I will fight this battle for you. You just need to be still. And so I think in our spiritual battle, God will fight this battle for us. We just need to be still and trust in him.
2: I have one more tool, if it would be helpful. I have run into a lot of people that in their dreams, they will have a being or an angel they claim show up and speak to them. And they will call me then and they'll say, I don't know if that was from the Lord or not, but they told me to do this and this and this. Sounded a little strange. I said, can you talk in your dreams? I mean, as crazy as that sounds, are you able to talk back? I've had several say, well, yeah, I actually talked with this being in my dream. I said, next time that happens, the first thing you say to that being is, before we begin, I want you to confess with me that Jesus is Lord and Savior and the only way of salvation. And he said the moment he did that, it was gone and never came back. You know,
3: wow.
4: So he actually did what you...
2: He did. He was able to do that. Not everybody can talk back in their dreams. Yeah, he could. And it changed everything for him.
0: All right, we'll take a short break and be right back. Lots more God Talk ahead. Let me know what question you have for the group. 877-933-2484. That's a text line. I'll give it again a little slower. 877-933-2484. Be right back.
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0: Okay, we didn't stop talking the whole break. Now right. I need a break so we don't talk for just a little bit, just to catch up. It is Guy Talk or Guys Who Talk. I've got lots of opportunities for you to send your question in, so let me know what you have for the panel, 877-933-2484. All right, Jeff, you brought up a couple things during the break, so speak out loud. Go

0: that if you ever encounter demonic activity or a demonically possessed person, you don't do anything in your authority or your power. Mm-hmm. It's all in Jesus's name and his power and his authority.
1: Yeah. That's how I've seen people get free, because the only power and authority any of us have, even as believers, is the authority of Jesus. And I want him to step in. And when you call on his name, he steps in.
2: There may be some that are listening that aren't aware of that particular passage about the sons of Sceva. Just a couple of verses, I think it'd be helpful to share with them. I'm beginning with verse 11, Acts 19. And God was doing extraordinary miracles by the hands of Paul, so that even handkerchiefs or aprons that had touched his skin were carried away to the sick, and their diseases left them, and the evil spirits came out of them. Then some of the itinerant Jews, exorcists, undertook to invoke the name of the Lord Jesus, even those who had spirits, saying, I adjure you in the name of Jesus, whom Paul proclaims. Then verse 14, seven sons of a Jewish high priest named Sceva were doing this. But the evil spirit answered them, Jesus I know, and Paul I recognize, but who are you? And the man in whom was the evil spirit leaped on them, mastered all of them, and overpowered them, so that they fled out of the house naked and wounded. It's a pretty powerful passage.
0: Why do we always laugh whenever we read that story? Because there's a question about whether these men were saved, number one, or whether they were just trying to be like these other Christians and mimic their power and authority over the demonic world, right? but there's a lesson here, and the lesson is, one, be careful. Two, have your eyes fixed on Jesus first and his power. Amen?
2: Yeah.
1: It's always confidence in Jesus. It's not confidence in me using the name of Jesus. My faith is in Jesus to do this. I think the sons of Sceva, part of their problem was they understood the name. They knew what Paul was about. But they personally, I don't sense they were surrendered to the Lord Jesus. Hopefully after this event, they did. But, you know, it's a learning experience.
0: So you don't think they were saved either.
1: No.
0: So, yeah, that's my take too, I think.
3: When you were mentioning, Tom, the power of the name of Jesus in Acts 4:12, it is either the most egomaniacal statement that's ever been made, or it's true.
1: It is a true statement.
3: That's what I mean.
1: That's where the power is.
3: But I am the way, the truth, and the life. No one comes to the Father but by me.
1: Yeah.
3: What kind of egomaniac would say that if it's not true?
1: Well, if it's not true, then you're dealing with a lunatic.
3: Exactly.
1: But on the other hand, if it is true, we've gotten an insight that we've never had before into the one being who can do all of those things, and that's the one we better submit to.
3: And get on your knees right now if you're hearing this message.
1: Yep.
3: And you are unrepentant and you have not given your life to Jesus. You have just heard the truth.
1: Yeah, cry out to Jesus.
0: Mm-hmm. Amen, amen.
3: Amen.
0: I just heard a pastor on social media. It was a United Church out east someplace. And this clip, and she was speaking of this verse, I am the way, the truth, and the life. No one comes to the Father but by me. And she was condemning how Christians have used that verse over the centuries, over the millennium, for 2,000 years. We've got it all wrong, people. Oh. That Jesus wasn't saying my way or the highway. He wasn't claiming an exclusive way to God. He was saying, you need to be moral and good and a right person and love your neighbor. And that's the door to eternal life. And it's like, my goodness. She went on to say that you can't take these words literally from Jesus. You have to take them metaphysically. And now, I don't know what that means. She might have meant metaphorically. I don't know how do you take words metaphysically?
3: I have no idea.
0: I have no idea. But here's the bottom line. What does the rest of Scripture say? Well, Paul tells Timothy that there's one mediator between God and man, and that is the person of Jesus Christ. Acts 4:12 says there's no other name under heaven given to men by which men can be saved, right? There are countless verses that say salvation, eternal life, justification, being saved comes from putting your faith in Jesus Christ. I mean, there's dozens of passages. And Jesus himself, earlier in John from that verse, says, I am the gate for the sheep. No one comes in except through me. The one gate, the one door that goes to heaven is Jesus Christ. That is the claim of Scripture. And Tom, as you said, if you claim that and it's not true and you're just speaking metaphorically or metaphysically, well, then you're a lunatic. Or you are the Lord God incarnate and you say salvation is through you.
2: What is the essence of a sinful nature, if not our propensity, our desire to want to always add to the finished work of the cross?

0: class. You know, the woman that you were talking about, this pastor, everything that you just reeled off about what she says will guarantee you salvation is all works. What is there about our human constitution that thinks that there's some set of things that we can do that are going to garner us something that we don't deserve? And I think it's just part of our sinful nature. We feel we have to be the captain in the seat that makes that kind of declaration, that we identify 5, 6, 7 things that you need to do in order to be truly saved. I think it's just the insidiousness of our sinful nature.
1: And those of you that are listening, and I teach this, I've learned over many, many years of doing evangelism. People, well, what do I say? Well, how do I help people? You know, if somebody walked up to you and said, Jeff, I know I'm in trouble. I'm going to hell. I want to be saved. What do I do? Now, I'm not worried about you guys here, but too many people in churches would say, see the pastor. No, that's not what you want to do. You don't want to go see the pastor. So I've been teaching what I call the ARC, A-R-C. And I've got a picture of an ARC like a boat. That's an A-R-K, but it works the same. You know, it's 3 steps. A, you know, acknowledge, or I agree. I am a sinner and I'm broken and I need a savior. B, I believe, Jesus, you are who you say you are and what you've done and you've risen from the dead. And C, I now confess you as my Lord and Savior, and I will be your disciple from now on. That's it. If you start there, as simple as that is, Jesus comes into your heart, he will work with you, he will guide you and open the doors so that you can have peace and have purpose.
2: Yeah. I mean, Greg, she was preaching a salvation by works, that Jesus wasn't the only way. She was teaching kind of an ecumenical, many roads lead to God, as long as you're good and moral and just and right in this world and love your neighbor and so on. And it's someone in that congregation should have stood up and said, well, wait a minute. What about Ephesians 2, 8, and 9, where Paul specifically says it's not by works, it's by grace, so that no one can boast. It is by faith in Jesus that we are saved. I mean, there's just so many passages in the Bible. I am the way, the truth, and the life is a very important verse about the exclusivity of the path to salvation through Christ. Granted. But there are so many other passages that don't reconcile to what she described in taking that verse metaphorically rather than literally.
0: Part of the byproduct of this whole issue of inclusivity in our society today disparages anything that might be exclusive. But when you look at the gospel, it's inclusive in the sense that salvation is offered to everyone.
2: Absolutely.
0: It's exclusive in the sense of how salvation is attained, and it's through the finished work of Christ on the cross, no other solution.
2: Yep.
3: When you talk about all have sinned, how would you describe that to somebody? Would you say that it's a foundational principle of being born, as you are born in this condition? Or do you want to try to lead them to their own personal sins and make them aware of those?
1: Well, it depends on, again, what they're asking. Normally, in my experience, they're asking about themselves. What do you mean by sin?
3: Yeah.
1: What are you talking about here?
3: They get defensive right away, don't they?
1: They do. Yep. And I've said to people, you know, when I was a kid, I already had some shame and guilt of things I had done wrong. And I knew they were wrong. Nobody had to tell me. I just knew they weren't right. Have you ever had such an experience? How far back can you go and remember any shame or guilt in your life? Up to this point in my 76 years on this earth, I've never had a single person that was honest ever say to me, oh no, I've never experienced that. They all tell me, oh yeah, well, yeah, I remember I did this and this and this. Well, you're moving into the realm of what the Bible calls sin. It's an inherent nature that's in all of us. And without Jesus, we can't get rid of that shame and guilt and that alienation from the Lord. So here's an opportunity that Jesus gives us to put that behind us.
0: Let's go ahead and define it based on your question, yeah, Bill, or your comment, what sin is. Sin is the transgression of God's divine law.
1: Yep.
0: It's rebellion against God. It's missing the mark of perfect standard that God set. So not only is it transgression and rebellion, any time that you choose to live your life apart from your Creator, then you're prone to sinful activity. Missing the mark means that there is a standard of moral behavior that God gave us. Types of sin may include personal sin, which is daily acts. It could be imputed sin because we inherited our sinful nature from Adam. And it's it's the guilt from Adam, that is, it's imputed sin, the guilt from Adam, and inherited sin, which is our sinful nature. There's sins of commission, there's sins of omission, things that you actually commit and things that you should have done but you don't do. And there are always consequences of that sin. So that's what sin is, and that's what Christ died for on the cross, to remove that.
1: Well, and as I've worked with a lot of people, I try to always start with personalization as to what they've experienced. Because most of them don't have a translation of sin in their life. They haven't grown up with it. They don't know what it means. They don't understand it. So I start with the shame and the guilt, and I do this with a lot of millennials, and I haven't had a millennial yet that doesn't say, yeah, I got some of that stuff. And then I say, what are you going to do about it? Well, it's too late now. I just have to live with this. And I say, well, wait a minute. You know, there are answers. If you'd ever like an answer, I'll be glad to tell you. And I shut up. And they look at me and go, well, I got time now. And then you can begin to talk about the nature of sin, that it's there in all of us. But Jesus is the remedy. And Jesus can even go back and heal something from the past that you can't necessarily put your hands on, but he can if you give it to him and lay it down. And I've seen people get healed this way.
3: 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Let me know what your question is for the group. The text line is ready to take your question, 877-933-2484. We'll be right back.
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6: Have you ever heard an orchestra when it's tuning up before a concert? What a racket! When the instruments play together, it's a beautiful sound. But when they're all playing their own thing, it's horrendous. It's a lot like church. When we all do our own thing out of selfish hearts, it's ugly. But if we all listen to each other and do what's good for the whole group, it can be really beautiful. The Apostle Paul spends most of 1 Corinthians telling those believers how to get along with each other. Then he says, though I speak with the tongues of men and of angels, but have not love, I have become sounding brass or a clanging cymbal. It doesn't matter how spiritual our words may sound. If we're not saying them with love, we're just adding to the noise and confusion of our culture. What kind of music are you making? With Seeking Him, I'm Nancy DeMoss Wagamuth.
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3: Got a nice comment, gentlemen. The discussion that the guys are having is outstanding. How nice is that? So, Jeff, you had a verse you wanted to talk about out of Romans.
2: We were talking about sin, and yes, do people know they're sinful? And I think the Bible actually declares that we all do know that we are sinful. That's how we've been. Romans 2 says this in verse 12. It says, all who sin apart from the law will also perish apart from the law, and all who sin under the law will be judged by the law. Verse 14 then says, indeed, when the Gentiles who do not have the law, this is the law of Moses that Paul is talking about here, do by nature the things required by the law. They are a law for themselves, even though they do not have the law. They show that the requirements of the law are written on their hearts, their consciences also bearing witness, and their thoughts sometimes accusing. What's the idea here? The idea is that God has put his laws on the heart of people so that when we do wrong, we actually know inside that we're doing wrong because God's put the righteous requirements on our hearts. Now, what does that mean? It means that, you know, that every people group in on every continent, every century has had some idea of right and wrong, right? So that murder, the unjustified taking of life, is wrong in virtually every culture around the world. We have different standards of when you can take someone else's life, but generally speaking, every single culture says murder is wrong. Well, where did that come from? Well, many, including people like C.S. Lewis and so on, have said that because we have this moral code built into us, there must be a moral code giver, a God that has given to us this idea of right and wrong. Romans then 3, it goes on to say that all have sinned and fall short of the glory of God. So the Bible is very clear that all have sinned by what, Greg, what you were describing, as some say, by nature and by choice, right? So you grow up, you are going to disobey God's law. That's why it's so important when we have posted the Ten Commandments around in our country over the last 250 years of America and now are being stripped away all over the place, is what is the purpose of the law today? It's so that the unrighteous can see that they are breaking God's commands and it shows that they need Christ. They need salvation. That's the purpose, according to Paul in Galatians, of the law today.
0: Ephesians 4:7, beginning with verse 17, talks about the hardening of our conscience. And what that simply means is that if we sin in the same direction over an extended period of time, in essence, a callus forms around that conscience, and our ability to distinguish right from wrong becomes blurred. But the Holy Spirit is not encumbered by callus or by a veneer.
2: Good word.
0: Because he convicts the world of sin, righteousness, and judgment. So not having a personal awareness or claiming that I've got a seared conscience doesn't absolve us of our responsibility, because the Holy Spirit can break right through that and convict us of our sin and quicken that conscience to understand they are in sin.
1: It's interesting how, if you look at our language now, I mean, I grew up in the 1950s and early 60s. I was a young person. What's interesting is a lot of those words, like we talk about sin, were known in our culture.
0: Yeah.
1: They're not known anymore
0: no,
1: in our culture.
0: Not.
1: And today, people don't understand that, okay, if you have sex before marriage, well, so long as you love the person, what's the difference? They have lost the concept that this violates the Lord's will and that it's sin. I think preachers and teachers have to go back and really define these words and give examples of, well, you know, you talk about, you know, taking your car when your dad told you you couldn't take it and you got in a wreck and thankfully you didn't get killed. The Bible calls that sin. When you took it and you shouldn't have, you did against your dad. Most people would say, I was just a dumb kid. No, it's not just a dumb kid. You could have gotten killed or something could have happened. And that's
0: somebody
1: what
0: else could have got killed.
1: That's right. That's sinfulness. And so we always have to relate it and bring it together, because most people, I hate to say it, don't get it these days.
0: Absolutely. I agree with you.
3: All right. 877-933-2484. Here's a comment. My sins are covered under the blood of Jesus. God remembers them no more. We learn about that in Psalm 103. But my wife is going to remind him. This is not meant to be humorous. So it just sounds like there's a little bit of a resentment that's being held on and used against him. What are your thoughts?
1: It sounds like, help me, Bill. Is it the wife that is reminding the husband of the sins he's committed?
2: I think so.
3: It sounds that way.
1: All right. So you're in it, but he has gone to the Lord and asked for forgiveness and dealt with that.
3: Yes.
1: And hopefully he's gone to her where he specifically heard her and repented in front of her.
3: Hopefully, yes.
1: Okay.
3: Well, I don't know that.
1: Yeah. If he's done those things, then what he needs to do is start praying for his wife, because she's carrying a burden of bitterness and anger and not forgiving. And she's the one that's going to be affected most by it. And I've seen people do this in relationships. It's sad, because it becomes when you've been hurt by somebody, you want to then from that moment on get back at them and you want to control them. When that happens in a marriage, it's one of the worst things that can happen. So couples like that need to, I would advise you, go to some Christian marriage counselor and learn how to both forgive each other and how to walk in that forgiveness. Because without that, you'll keep doing this.
0: There are two types of forgiveness. There's positional forgiveness and relational forgiveness. Mm-hmm. Positional forgiveness was won at the cross. And so the scripture that the person quoted is absolutely right, that God nailed all of that sin to the cross. He paid the penalty for it, past, present, and future. Does that mean now that we shouldn't be sinning? Well, that would be the hope, but we still sin. But the penalty's already been paid, so why do we need to ask forgiveness? Because the relationship with the forgiver, our heavenly creator, has been broken. And we have broken fellowship, and that fellowship has to be restored. So that's why we need to confess our sin, even though the penalty is paid, to restore that relationship. We have to acknowledge to God that we violated his standard and that we created a gulf between him and me, let's say. And I want to restore that, Lord. So I acknowledge that this was sin that Christ already paid for on the cross. So some Christians think that they're sinners striving to be saints. But scripture is clear that we're saints who happen to sin on occasion.
2: Right. Mm-hmm. I totally agree. Yeah, we. I think a lot of Christians have a similar problem, that we tend to remember what we should forget, and we tend to forget what God says we are supposed to remember, right? Mm-hmm. If God doesn't remember our sin, he separates it as far as the east is from the west and remembers it no more. Now remember, he's an omniscient God. He doesn't forget it. It's just that he doesn't hold it against you any longer.
0: That's right.
2: Right? So it's no longer a charge on your account. Your account has been washed clean. It's been paid by the blood of the Lamb, right? So so the spouse should be forgiving like God is. We've been forgiven much, so we should be forgiving as well. Now, one of the things that we kind of mentioned is this is assuming that the guy is no longer doing this sin, right? I mean, that's kind of the assumption in the question, that he's done, he's repented, and he's moved on from that onto, and so that, and it's still being held against him by his wife. So it's a totally different discussion if you're still doing the sin that she's holding against you. So obviously,
1: how to be a healthy mother, how to be a healthy father, how to be a healthy Christian, and that's in confession of repentance. Not that we're, once you have, you know, like I said with the ark, once you have laid your heart down before the Lord and received him into your life, your sins are forgiven. Okay? You have eternal life. But as you were talking about, Greg, and I agree with, we still make errors. We still do stupid things. And I've learned for a healthy marriage, I want a relationship with my wife as strong as it was when we got married many years ago. That means when I'm wrong, I got to go to her and say, Jan, I was wrong. I sinned against you and against the Lord. Will you forgive me? And after a moment's pause, and she wakes up after passing out, she says, well, yeah, I will. Now, think about that. Once you know Jesus, confession and repentance are not trying to get salvation. It's because we have it. And now we're just working and keeping the relationship healthy. I don't want anything to come between me and Jesus or me and my spouse or any of you guys.
0: I tell the men in my ministry, Heart of a Warrior, all the time that women have memories like elephants. They never, ever forget. They can point to a date and a time when you did this or when you did that. Men are not wired that way. So when we go to our wife thinking that we've already asked for forgiveness, well, we don't realize, mixing metaphors here, we change the taste of the salad dressing. She's still tasting the consequences of what we did, and she remembers them. So it may take some time to get over it.
1: There's a great cartoon I love. It shows Methuselah with his wife. And she's brought something up that's upsetting me. He says, look, I repented 750 years ago for that. Why are you still bringing it up? No, we don't want to go there.
3: All right, let's take a little break. We'll come back with lots more Guy Talk. Let me know a question you have for the group. Great questions coming in, as always. So text it over 877-933-2484. Be right back.
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3: We're back with Guy Talk, and Dr. Greg Borgon said, everybody be quiet, Bill has to concentrate. That actually kind of worked. I feel energized. For the last section of this hour one, with hour two just ahead, let me know what question you have for the panel, 877-933-2484. That's a text line. Here's a question. Hey guys, does the Lord hear the prayers of the ungodly? For example, in Acts 10:31 with Cornelius.
1: Well, here, it depends on how you define here. Can you physically hear the prayers? Well, of course he can. He can hear everything. I think here, the biblical concept of here is even the unbeliever, where are they coming from in their prayers or they're crying out to the Lord? Are they really seeking? Because if they're really seeking and they're really throwing it in front of the Lord, even though they have not given their life to Jesus yet, I believe that's where the Holy Spirit moves in and gives people spiritual rebirth, spiritual enlightenment, because the person's heart is moving in that direction. So yes, but if you're somebody that doesn't believe and doesn't want to submit to the Lord and doesn't do that, but cries out to the Lord when you get in trouble or whatever else, that's not a matter of being heard any longer. That's a matter of being stupid. You know, you've got to submit yourself to the Lord. So the Lord, I think the Lord hears everything, but here in the biblical sense is, how does he respond?
2: I do too. I want to point out Cornelius quick here, if I can, Greg.
0: Yeah.
2: I get the question. I totally agree with you, Pastor. I don't get this Cornelius reference because in Acts chapter 10, it says Cornelius, a centurion in what was known as this Italian regiment, he and all his family were devout and God-fearing. He gave generously to those in need and prayed to God regularly.
0: Mm-hmm.
2: So I, in the question, it seemed to group Cornelius in with the ungodly or the unrighteous.
3: Yeah, I read that too.
2: Yeah, and I think he's kind of, Cornelius is the opposite. This is one of my favorite stories in all of Acts and much of the New Testament, is the story of Cornelius. And then, of course, Peter comes along and preaches the gospel to him, and he believes, and the Holy Spirit comes upon Cornelius, and he's the first Gentile to believe and to receive the same gift of the Holy Spirit that these Jewish disciples had received at Pentecost. So it's quite a story.
0: Yeah. According to biblical interpretations, God's omniscient, he, just as you were talking about, Tom, meaning he's aware of all prayers.
1: Yeah.
0: However, Scripture suggests that God is not obligated to answer or listen to the requests of those who persist in sin, though he does hear in response to a prayer of sincere repentance. So God's all-knowing, and he's aware of every person, what every person says, but there's a distinction between hearing and favorably accepting a prayer. God's ears are open to the righteous, while his face, it says in Scripture, is against those who do evil. So the primary exception is a prayer, as we've mentioned, of repentance or plea for salvation. There's lots of examples of that, and we just covered one. So the final thing is Isaiah 59:2 states that iniquities separate people from God, causing him to hide his face and not respond.
2: Yeah, and I just one amendment to that, or addendum to that, and that is there is a prayer that God always hears always answers, and that is the prayer of salvation. Yeah. So Jesus says in Matthew 7, ask and it will be given to you, seek and you will find, knock and the door will be open for you. For everyone who asks receives, and the one who seeks finds, and the one who knocks, the door will be open. So I think that in Matthew is a statement of salvation. Ask, seek, knock for salvation. Mm-hmm. And God always answers that prayer.
3: Beautiful. All right. I had a question about the chosen and the house of David. I had someone in my small group who believes they are heresy because they do not 100% accurately portray the Bible. I wanted to know what your opinion is on this.
2: I'm going to start because I have some strong feelings on this. I have to say that I have supported the chosen in the past. I know some of the people that were involved in the project. I was really supportive of the whole idea until season two. I got through the end of season two and realized not one show in season two was based on a biblical narrative.
1: Ooh.
2: Okay. And in fact, at the end of season two, Jesus is actually brought by the Romans before a Roman authority, and which of course never happened in scripture. Jesus wasn't brought before the Romans until the Jews brought him before Pilate to be crucified. And that's the only time. The Romans really didn't care that there was some guy walking around Judea and Samaria claiming to be the Messiah. They could care less, right? It was the Jewish leaders that thought that Jesus was an issue and wanted to kill him. And so I kind of lost, I became much more critical of The Chosen and believe that it's not an account of biblical Christianity and the story of the Bible because it doesn't follow the Bible enough, as season two showed. And so therefore I would describe The Chosen as being historical fiction. Historical fiction is using historical figures to tell a fictional story. All right. Now, if you want to talk about The Chosen, then we'll get to the house of David here in a minute.
0: Yeah. Well, that's what I was actually going to get to. We have to understand that when a life of somebody is being portrayed on the screen, what we have are photo snapshots of different events in the Bible. And so when you put it to a script, you have to fill in the gaps to make the story have some sense of continuity. Hopefully, the implications of the gaps are going to square with Scripture in the sense that it's not going to violate, just as you pointed out, Jeff, what Scripture actually says. But there's no way that we're going to be able to get the complete continuity of somebody's life from snapshots in the Gospels. And the same thing with the House of David. They did the same thing with the House of David. And so when you watch that series, there are a lot that is biblically accurate, but there's some is not. For instance, when the spear that's thrown by Goliath,
2: no, right in the first episode,
0: yeah, and David, it's that he gets
2: it hit, hits him,
0: hits in the arm. That's not even biblical.
2: No, I know it, I'm not going to be as critical on the House of David because I believe the House of David sticks to Scripture much closer than the Chosen.
0: Okay,
2: so I will say that, and I have to be careful because John Irwin, who was one of the guys instrumental in the House of David, is a friend of mine. I know him well, and he's a good guy. And he was at Kingdom. He did I Can Only Imagine and movies like that at Kingdom Studio. And anyway, so I'm going to be careful. I do think it sticks much closer to Scripture than The Chosen. But I agree with you, Greg, that the opening scene, which is a flash forward to what actually happens in the show later on, is that Goliath actually hits David, throws a spear, hits David, knocks him to the ground, and so on. And in the flash forward, it actually appears like he killed him, but he doesn't, clearly. But then later in the show, obviously, David is going to get up and slay the giant, as the Bible says, and does stick closer to the biblical narrative than The Chosen. So I'm not going to be as critical on the House of David. So
0: what it should do is encourage us when we view a series like that, whether it's The Chosen or even The Passion of Christ, or even The House of David, that it encourages us to say, go right to the Bible and say, what
2: Absolutely.
0: Does the Bible say about this?
1: Right.
0: Instead of I'm not suggesting that the person who asked this question is being overly critical, but I choose not to be because it just encourages me. I'm going to check that out with Scripture. I don't think that's quite right. And when I check it out with Scripture, I get the truth, but it doesn't take the power of the series away from me and the enjoyment of it.
2: Both are very well done. I mean, they're both excellent productions. They're being watched by millions. They're very popular. In season one of The Chosen, for example, the last episode is Jesus with the woman at the well and the Samaritan woman. It's beautifully done. But I would argue you've got the best story that's ever been told. stick to that. And because I thought it was a powerful, powerful scene. So,
3: all right, gentlemen, that pretty much ends hour one of Guy Talk. We've got hour two just ahead. I still have some questions I didn't get to. We will cover those in hour two. So I hope you can continue listening. And if you can't, always remember the podcast will be available after 6 o'clock. You can check out the answer. So thank you for sending questions over. Keep them coming. 877-933-2484. We'll be right back.

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1: Lord, even in moments when I didn't see it, you were there. I echo the words from the prophet Isaiah, who wrote, "I will praise you, O Lord. You have been so good to me. Thank you." 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
2: Are you fearful? Hi, I'm Chuck Bentley with My Money Life from Crown. Do your resources seem limited? Are bills increasing? Does your future feel uncertain? Financial fear has a way of narrowing our vision. That's why the story of Elisha in 2 Kings 4 is so encouraging. A man brought 20 loaves of barley bread to the prophet Elisha. It wasn't much, yet he instructed his servants to set it before 100 men. The servant questioned him, "How can I set this before 100 men? In other words, this isn't enough." Elisha repeated himself, trusting in God's provision. Sure enough, everyone ate, and there was food left over. Financial fear often begins when we look at our circumstances and conclude, this is not enough. Faith asks a different question. What can God do with what I have? God may not miraculously multiply your resources, but our confidence must never rest solely in the amount we have. Throughout Scripture, God repeatedly worked through limited resources. A widow's oil, a boy's lunch, a few loaves of bread for Elisha. 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So if financial fear is weighing on you today, remember this. What seems insufficient to you is not insufficient to the Lord. Trust Him. Obey Him. Be faithful with what He's entrusted to you and leave the results in His hands. And if credit card debt is making you fearful, let Christian credit counselors help. They'll create a debt management plan to get rid of that fear. 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
12: Oh, don't you know, it's the Bill Arnold Show. It's Bill.

0: to the Bill Arnold Show. It is time for Guy Talk Hour 2, and I'm looking forward to hearing from you with your questions, so please text them over, 877-933-2484. I have a professor, a pastor, and a Sunday school teacher. I've got Dr. Greg Borgond, Pastor Tom Parrish, and Jeff Verdorn. Gentlemen, welcome to Hour 2.
1: Good to be here.
2: Good to be back.
0: All right. Here's a nice comment. A couple of weeks ago, I asked if I have to confess a serious sin if the person did not know. Thanks to your advice and encouragement, I confessed my sin and the person forgave me.
2: Wow. Praise God.
0: What advice do you have for forgiving myself now as I still have this guilt? Will it ever go away?
3: Well, first of all, and I again teach this to my men, that the enemy always wants to bring you to the failure of your past.
1: Sure.
3: God wants to bring you to the victory of your future, and the struggle is in the present, but God is God and Satan is not. If you are being shamed or reminded of your past, it was already nailed on the cross.
0: Amen.
3: God is not going to do that. It's a first-person message you're receiving. Satan cannot read your mind, or his demons can't read your mind, but can sow thoughts into your mind. So if you're constantly being reminded and it's hard for you to forget what you've done because you're being reminded, that's not of God. You need to renounce it in the name of Jesus Christ and begin to live in the present and to guarantee a greater future in facilitating God's redemptive purposes in a fallen world.
2: Yeah, carrying guilt never brings healing. Carrying guilt destroys you. Jesus came to give us life and to give us life abundantly. I have tried to help people that have talked to me about these things. Literally, I've said to them, here's what I want you to do. Over the next 2 weeks, every morning when you get up for breakfast and you're sitting at the breakfast table, I want you to cry out to Jesus. I've still got that guilt, but I'm giving it to you, Lord. I'm giving it to you and your shed blood. And I'll be honest, the people I've done that with, many of them told me, after 10 days, I didn't feel it anymore. The Lord took it. Some people it takes longer, but the point is, don't hide it inside, and I give them credit for even speaking up and telling us on the air. Don't hide that inside. Keep taking it to Jesus, and it will defeat anything that Satan wants to do to you.
0: All right, here's a comment that came in with a little question at the end. Confession and repentance. Needed daily, but don't believe that my relationship or fellowship has been cut off with the Lord if I sin. The Lord came looking for Adam and Eve after they sinned. Restoration and plan for redemption was in place. I think the lie of the accuser is to make us believe that our sin has once again separated us from him, when that in fact is not true. We are totally forgiven and nothing can separate us from him. Confessing and repenting, getting back on track, yes, need to walk with the Lord, but it's so I'm covered with grace. It's sweetness. Am I wrong?
4: I actually really like this. Now, I know Greg's going to chime in here, right? Because he talks about this provisional and relational forgiveness often. I think that this person is onto something. I really like what they said, that God, it's not, you're not breaking the relationship that you have established. We have peace with God. We've been united with God. And we have, we're sealed with his Holy Spirit. And so I think the comments that the person made are spot on. That never changes. I think that what Greg, Greg's looking at me right now, when you talk that way, I totally understand what you're talking about, but I hear it as something's broken in the relationship. And I don't think the relationship is broken. I think what's broken is that we are the ones that have turned away. We are the ones that have taken our eyes off of God's. We are the ones that are prone to wander. It's not that anything's broken with our salvation. God's still there. He's just as he was before and always the same, and he's always there. It's us. The problem is with us turning away from him. So I really appreciate the words that this person said, in the sense that nothing is broken in that relationship in any way, but our sin causes us to keep our eyes off of Christ and on the things of the world.
3: I'm going to use a phrase that politicians use. Let me be clear. When I talk about a broken fellowship, I'm not talking about the fact that God turns his back on us. What I'm talking about is the consequences of our willful sin can separate us from God, in the sense it never separates us from his absolute love for us. That's totally unconditional love. Just like a son who disobeys their father, there's a tension that exists between them that's been created by the son for willfully disobeying his father, but the father still loves that son.
2: Of course.
3: But that gap that's created isn't God moving away from us, it's us moving away from him as long as we're willfully in that sin. So I think there is a sense of us losing some sense of touch with our Heavenly Father because we've chosen the path of sin. It's not because God isn't there. It isn't because God is unwilling to forgive us. It isn't that God's love has been conditional. He's always there. He is the hound of heaven, and he's going to love us regardless. The sin has been paid for. But if we choose to live life on our own terms, on a horizontal plane, devoid of any relationship with our Heavenly Father, a willful life of disobedience, then we're going to get the sense that God has moved from us when we in reality have moved from him.
4: Yeah, and my only comment is when we talk about these things, there's a couple of words that you use. There's a gap. There's a separation. There's a, you know, a divide. I don't remember all the words that you use to describe this. And I mean, look, you and I are going to agree exactly on the concepts that we're talking about. But the words that we choose to describe this are important. And I think the point of this question is that sometimes we make it sound like, well, now there's a separation because of our ongoing sin, even though we've been brought near to God. And maybe just it's a semantics thing then of how we describe when we are saved and brought close to God, and but then we fix our eyes on the world. You know, God says, do not conform any longer to the patterns of this world. Right? But be transformed by the renewal of your mind. Fix your eyes on him. Whatever is pure, noble, and excellent thinks about these things. And we do prone to wander. So how we describe that, though, the words that we choose to use to describe that wandering are very important. And I think what this question highlights, and which I agree with, is we got to be very careful about using terms like gap, separation.
3: Well, what terms would you use?
4: I don't know. I think... I mean, I'd love to read that whole thing again because I think the questioner made some really good points that we have been united with God, done,
3: yes.
4: Period. And I know you believe that, right?
3: Absolutely.
4: I also know this, that as a believer in Christ, there are times where we can feel closer to God and when we feel far from God. And I think when we do sin, we do feel far from God. You actually use this language towards the end of your talk.
3: Yeah, yeah.
4: We have a sense that we're distant from God.
3: Yes.
4: I think that is approaching better terminology than a gap or separation. We know we can feel further from God, even though we're as close to God as we ever will be once we're saved in Christ Jesus.
3: Maybe it's an unfortunate choice of words, but when somebody chooses to live a life of sin, there is, and you hear them say oftentimes, well, God doesn't hear me anymore. He doesn't answer my prayers. I'm not even sure he's out there. Well, we know that's not true, but that's what that person feels. So that person feels that distance. So whatever term we use, there's still that feeling of distance. Even though God has not distanced himself from us, we have distanced ourselves from him.
4: And you really define that when you talk about positional and relational. Yeah. But I think the person is right. Some people hear that and say, oh, I'm far from God and sin has separated me from God. No, if you're forgiven, you are united with him. And don't ever forget that.
2: I'll throw a little story in so I can confuse this discussion. I grew up, I went, commuted to college, everything in the same town, or same area, until I met Jan. We got married. I was 22. For three times a day, from the day I was born, my mother always had food for me when I come home. Every single time. And she had snacks, and it was always there. Her faithfulness never changed. But when I walk in the door, she'd say, have you washed your hands? Well, I think the problem is what we don't understand about people is this. How effective do you want to be for Jesus in this world? How strong of a disciple you want to be? If you have sin, and now I'm not talking, is my mom not going to love me because I didn't wash my hands? No, she would let me eat without washing my hands from construction work. And then I'd get a cold, or I'd get a headache, or I'd get the flu, or I'd get a fever. And then I lay in bed for a couple of days, and then I'd feel good. We do the same thing as Christians. Once you know Jesus, my goal, and I think everybody's goal should be, that we want to be right with him all the time. So if I've got a sin in my life I keep repeating, There's no place for justifying and say, well, I'm saved and forget about that. I'm not worried. No, it's not about what Jesus is going to do toward me. It's how effective I'm going to be for the kingdom of God. And so therefore, I'm going to wash my hands, and sometimes twice, and I'm going to clean out my ears, and I'm going to wash my eyes so I can see what he's doing rather than being blind to what he wants me to do.
4: Well, I love that question. Can we have a question of the day? And that was, that for me, that was it. I just loved the...
0: Is that your MVP question?
4: Yeah, that was my MVP question
0: okay,
4: of the day.
0: Okay, all right. Here's another question. In light of what was said about TV shows like The Chosen and The House of David, what are your thoughts on the idea that God can use anything to get someone's attention and bring them to him?
3: Absolutely. Sure. He used an ass to speak, so he can certainly use anything to go ahead and draw their attention to what's important. I mean, you could start off in your life as an agnostic or as an atheist, and God is the hound of heaven. He's going to search you out. He's going to bring people and situations, stories, maybe like you just referred to, or aspects of that story, to bring us one step closer to seriously considering the gospel of Jesus Christ. And as we move up that figurative ladder, we finally get to a point where we're ready to hear the gospel. We still could reject it, but anything can be used of God to bring us even closer and closer to seriously considering the gospel in our life.
2: When I was in college, Jesus Christ Superstar came out, the musical. Now, the writers who wrote that, and I know who these people are, were not evangelists. They had no intention of bringing people to the Lord Jesus Christ. It was a good story. You know, there's no resurrection in it. It's just up to when Jesus is crucified and whatever. That song moved more of my college friends to start investigating the Bible and start asking about Jesus and got them into small Bible study groups than anything I saw the church doing. So the Lord took a musical like this that was not put together by anybody righteous in the sense we think of it, and Jesus said, glad you wrote it, because it's mine, and I'm going to use it to bring people to me, and he did. And even today, I heard one of the writers who, I don't know if he's still alive, he said, I never expected what happened with so many people coming to Christ after I wrote that, because I wasn't there with Christ at all. So the Lord can use anything.
4: That he can. That's not, I just comment quick,
0: oh,
4: because
0: please.
4: It's not biblical. That show, that movie, it's not a biblical story, but yeah, okay.
0: All right. 877-933-2484. I always hear people say God puts people in people's lives for a set time and for reasons. Therefore, when marriages fall apart, it means that time is over? Is that right?
4: No. No. I mean, I think for marriage is a unique relationship in the world on the horizontal level. God says, Paul says that it's a mystery that we've been made one flesh, and that what God has brought together, let no man take apart. God says that he hates divorce. He never prescribes divorce. He always wants relationships to be reconciled and to stay together. They become one. Now, Paul goes on to say that it's a mystery because he's really talking about Christ in us and our relationship to Christ. So just as we become one with Christ through salvation, so we become one with our spouse in marriage on this earth. So, yeah, I think God does bring people into our lives for purposes and times and seasons and so forth. But the marriage relationship is unique. It's a God-designed union between a man and a woman that it's intended to be for the rest of your life. That's why we say death do us part, right?
0: All right. Here's a question. What is the hound of heaven?
3: Actually, that doesn't appear in the Bible. It was used by a Christian preacher, and other Christians have used that in trying to describe that he will never abandon us, that he's always seeking us, that he wants none to perish, that he never gives up on us. That's all it's meant to mean.
2: Yeah, if you want to know anything about dogs, I've had a lot of dogs and trained a lot of dogs. A hound dog is one of the best tracking dogs that exists because he can take a scent that's weeks old that you and I couldn't latch onto and follow that scent. What it's saying is, you can run, but you can't hide. That hound's going to find you sooner or later. And that's what Jesus does. You can run and you can hide. And you can do whatever you want, but he's still going to be on your trail. He's still coming after you, and he will eventually get to you if you open up to him.
4: There's three parables in scripture. The lost sheep, the lost coin, and the lost son. And Greg, when you said that God wishes none to perish, I think that's the heart of God. And I think the hounds of heaven describe the fact that God just doesn't let lost people sit out in the world without ever revealing himself to them. He is working overtime to reveal himself to the lost world. He puts eternity in their hearts. He puts the law in their hearts. Creation declares his glory. The Spirit convicts of sin, righteousness, and judgment. He wants his church to go out and preach the gospel. He's knocking on the door of everybody's heart and basically saying, I'm here, I'm here, I'm here. Believe in me. So just like the shepherd goes out to find the one, and the woman cleans the house looking for the one coin, that's God when it comes to the lost. That's why he says in the Bible, this is why he came, to seek and to save those who are lost.
0: Nicely done. So why should we choose one of the three here to take us to break? Or,
1: you know, we did that and they got pretty good at it, but it's been a while, so let's test one of them.
0: You go ahead, you pick.
1: Well, Greg pointed at somebody else, so I'm going to say Greg.
2: There you go. We'll be back.
0: That's it?
2: That's it.
0: All right, let me know a question. That was really bad. All right, let me know what questions you have. Text them over, 877-933-2484. We'll be right back.
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0: All right, well, should we try to see if one of them can bring us back?
1: No.
0: All right, we are back with Guy Talk, or Guys Who Talk. Let me know what question you have for them. The text line is open just for you, 877-933-2484. Here's the next question, gentlemen. Can a true believer live a life with sin in it? Doesn't John say that those who know him don't continue in sin?
2: It does. That's a very controversial. The interpretation of the verse is, you have to understand this idea. We were just talking about this over break. Once you are a believer in Christ Jesus, you've been washed clean, you've been cleansed,

0: was at one time. Martin Luther said you could have this dual nature. You could be both a sinner and a saint. I disagree. You can only have one nature. And I think in Christ, we have a new nature, and that is that we are a saint. Saints that sin, saints that miss the mark, saints that continue to not live a perfect life in this world, obviously none of us do. Only Christ did. So when it says that those who believe no longer sin, that's what God is saying. You are no longer under the penalty of sin. It's not that we still don't miss the mark. It's that God no longer sees us as a sinner, but as a saint.
1: Absolutely.
2: You know, kind of the way I look at it, apart from being a believer in Jesus Christ, who else is out there confessing their sins and repenting each day? I mean, it is the believers, because we want to be effective for the kingdom of God. I see it as not so much of the broken relationship as the hindrance, because if I'm sinning as a believer, and then even if I try to justify it, I'm not listening to the word of God or the Holy Spirit, because I want to be effective to be that person to step into your life or into your life and bring the message of Jesus or to help somebody. But if I'm so caught up in myself and I can justify, you know, I like that person over there, she's not my wife, but I really like being around her, and I play that game, my concentration on that, even as a believer, gets in my way of my concentration on what the Lord wants. So, most of the unbelievers I know don't do too much confessing and repenting.
0: Sin doesn't bother the unbeliever, no. Right? We should be convicted of. I think the picture, one picture that Paul uses in Romans 12 is he says, therefore, offer yourselves as a living sacrifice, holy and pleasing to God, because that's what God wants us to do. We've been made holy. Now he wants us to live holy. He's made us and declared us saints. He wants us to live like saints. The problem with being a living sacrifice, however, is that we keep getting up off the altar and returning back to the world and the ways of this world, right? Have you noticed there's lots of distractions in this world to keep us from pure devotion of Christ, right? So God says, now that I've saved you and I've made you holy, offer yourself as a living sacrifice to me.
2: Yeah, good word.
3: Well done. All right, Wyatt, can I put you on the hot seat just for a minute?
1: I suppose.
3: Because I think you know how I think.
1: Well, I hope so.
3: Well, yeah, you know how I think. So answer this question that came in on the text line. Why don't you guys just make it a daily thing called MVQ, Most Valued Question?
1: Well, I would say every question that comes in is valuable.
3: That is exactly my thought. That is spot on.
1: Yeah. That's my two cents anyways, and Justin for inflation, right?
3: No, that's exactly what I would have said. So thank you for that. He's good, isn't he?
4: Yeah, he is.
0: I like that too.
3: I do too.
5: Why it matters.
2: We could go for the most valued answer, but I don't think we're going to go there.
3: All right. Lots of great questions coming in here. Let's see. My brother-in-law lives with us since February of this year, and I thought it would be a good thing to take him in because he needed a place to live. But as days go by and now months go by, I don't have any peace with him in the house. So what can I do to bring peace into the situation so that my husband and I are not arguing with him? Looking at you, Pastor Tom.
2: This is a brother-in-law?
3: Yes, brother-in-law.
2: Okay. Well, the only way I know to bring about peace in a situation like that is that the husband and wife got to sit down and have a blunt talk. And you usually need a third party to do that, because what's bothering one, the other one may not see. A brother may say, well, he's my brother, and no matter what, you know, it's going to be okay. But the spouse doesn't feel that way. So they've got to come to an agreement on what the Lord would have them do, how they need to act together. And for the sake of the brother-in-law needs boundaries. And if he doesn't get those boundaries from his brother and sister-in-law in a healthy sense, he will continue to unravel. And I've seen this over and over and over in situations. When you move in with somebody else, there are certain rules. Now, we grew up in households, and there were rules there as kids. We knew what those were. I'm not saying you've got to come down heavy on him, but he has to understand he's got to contribute. He's got to work with the family. He's got to fit in with what the family's doing. If not, then he has to go find another place to live.
3: Yeah.
2: You have to protect the marriage. Don't let the marriage fall apart because of the brother-in-law. So I would advise the couple to go find a counselor and to sit down and get some advice or talk to one another. One thing I like about counselors is this. In every relationship, there's a dominant person. It could be the husband, it could be the wife. And you need a good Christian counselor that can say, well, Greg, you've talked an awful lot. We've heard a lot from you, but I've heard nothing from your bride. And I want to hear what she's got to say on this. So if you can just be quiet for a few moments, I want to get her feedback.

0: When that happens, then you start getting a different perspective on what's really going on. But you only hear from one, it's not good. And too often in family disputes like this, one person's dominant and the other one isn't. And then unfortunately, and it may be the wife here, gets discouraged. And that's where the devil loves to go to work on the relationship. So get some help.
1: It may actually, let's say for instance that they've been given those boundaries. They refuse to acknowledge them or to adhere to them. Then you as a husband and wife have to have the courage to say, there is no peace in our home.
0: Right.
1: The equilibrium has been upset, and we're asking you, we're not asking you, you're going to have to find another place
0: Absolutely.
1: To live. Because I've used this phrase on occasion on the show, when you get too close to somebody's vortex of dysfunctionality, you'll get sucked right down into it.
0: Yep.
1: And think that that's normality. And so you have to be careful of not getting too close. And when you feel you're getting too close, that may be the time that you have to say, you're going to have to find another place to live. We love you. Yep. We'll always be there for you, but it won't be in this home.
2: We got to start writing some of these things down, Bill. The vortex of dysfunctionality.
3: No, he's talked about that before. That's powerful.
2: I like that one. That's a good one. I think the key to these kinds of situations is on day one, expectations need to be set on both sides. What are your expectations? And anytime you have a relative coming to live with you, don't set an expectation, a timeline, and some rules at the very beginning so that everybody knows and agrees and understands.
1: You know, that can be applied in a number of settings. Whenever I took over a team, a project team, or a new job, and people reported to me, one of the first things I did is tell them, here's what I expect of you, and here's what you can expect of me.
0: Yes.
1: Setting those boundaries and letting them know exactly where they're at. It's not a matter of just saying, here's what I'm expecting of you. You're actually telling them, here's what you can expect of me. And setting those clearly, just as you said, it's not only good for a family, it's good in a multiplicity of contexts.
0: But this is where, again, preachers and teachers literally need to use examples without specifying a person of that and say, if this ever happens to you, you need biblical boundaries. You need to understand that, because I don't know of hardly any couple that gets in these messes that thought about that ahead of time. It's after they're in it they think about it, and that's why we got to help people look at it before they step into those situations.
3: All right, 877-933-2484. Okay, so we got another question here that is looking for your insights to Luke 22, verses 36 through 38. Luke 22, 36 to 38, I'll read it. He said to them, but now if you have a purse, take it, and also a bag. And if you don't have a sword, sell your cloak and buy one. It is written, and he was numbered with the transgressors. And I tell you that this must be fulfilled in me. Yes, what is written about me is reaching its fulfillment. And the question is that he rebukes one of the disciples later for drawing his sword. And is there symbolism in this? I'm just seeking clarity, if you can offer it.
0: Yes, Greg has the answer.
1: Well, you know, it could be just simply a perception. Maybe what he's saying is just that you're going to places you've never been before, and we certainly don't want you to be defenseless. And so I think it was just that, just carry a sword. And he wasn't telling them to use it, but for the sense of protection and the sense of safety. Maybe that's all there is to it. But I don't think the scripture is clear about this at all.
2: I think that the key is at the end. He said, my time is coming to an end, right? It's all going to be fulfilled. So the where we're at is the crucifixion is about to happen. Remember, earlier he said, don't take these things with you. Don't just go out and don't be prepared. But now the times have changed. Now Jesus is no longer going to be with them. He's going to be crucified and he's going to go back to heaven. And suddenly the persecution, Jesus said, in this world you will have trouble. Yep. That is going to start coming on the children of God, the believers of Christ. And I think this is a recognition by Jesus that I know I told you don't go out and carry these things, just go out and find men of peace and so on. But now I'm saying you need to be prepared because the world is going to be a much more dangerous place.
0: Yeah, each one of these is a different conversation, you know. And with the sword was drawn, he told him to put away. It was in the garden. No, that was a different situation.
2: Yeah, that's different,
1: different context.
2: There.
1: Exactly.
2: Totally agree with that, by the way.
3: Yeah. All right. If you're new and you want to learn more about Faith Radio, you can request a free welcome pack now. 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They're pretty nice, I have to admit. You've seen it, haven't you, Wyatt?
4: I actually have not.
1: Is there swag in it?
3: I know there's no swag.
4: There's some information about the programs that we offer and stuff like that.
3: Well put together. Mm-hmm. So keep your questions coming, 877-933-2484. That's the text line. Again, 877-933-2484. Be right back.
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6: Open the Bible with Colin Smith.
7: When a building is floodlit, you can see its beauty. But without the floodlights, it would be hidden in darkness. The Holy Spirit shines a light on Jesus Christ. He illuminates the truth that without Him, we just wouldn't see. He opens our understanding to see who Jesus is and to grasp what He has accomplished. Jesus said, "The Holy Spirit will glorify me, for He will take what is mine and declare it to you." See, the Holy Spirit is like a floodlight. He doesn't focus on Himself, He directs all our attention to Jesus. The Holy Spirit shows us our need of a Savior, and He shows us that Jesus is the Savior we need.
6: Are you open to discovering what the Bible says about God? Well, then come to OpenTheBible.org.
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3: We're back with Guy Talk, or Guys Who Talk. You're doing a great job today. I must say, you guys really bring your A-game every week
1: Thank
3: to
1: you.
3: The show.
1: Thanks, Bill.
3: Really,
1: Thank
3: really
1: you.
3: Good. Well, it seems like we've had a bunch of relationship-type questions today. This one came in. Sometimes I feel like my wife and I just want to take each other by the hand and go to heaven together. I'm not suicidal or homicidal, but I thought that's kind of a sweet thought. Mm-hmm. Maybe you're exhausted from life. Maybe you're feeling beat up. I hope you have nothing but hope in your heart.
0: You know, I'd like to hear more of that than less, in the sense that they've walked through this life together. They still obviously have things to do, but they hope they can walk into the kingdom together. I think that's what all of us want for the people we love. And I want to hold hands with Jen and all my sons and my grandkids and my daughter-in-laws. But yes, I understand. That's a good word.
2: Mm-hmm. I think God really wants us to live with the end in mind. I think the hope of eternity is a powerful hope to have. And so I think I totally agree with the person who sent that in. That I'm ready any day, Lord, any day. You know, the word Maranatha used to be used by the church. It means come, Lord Jesus. And it would be used like a hallelujah or an amen or a greeting or a goodbye and Maranatha. And I think we've lost it in the church. We don't say it much anymore, but Maranatha, come, Lord Jesus.
1: You know, Debbie and I have been married for 57 years. I cannot imagine my life apart from her. Mm. So it's easy for me to identify with what this person wrote, that we'd both like to be holding each other's hand into the presence of Christ. My wife says all the time, she keeps praying for the rapture to happen so that we go together. And so, you know, that's a very touching thing. I understand how that person feels.
0: I'd love to hear that more often.
2: One comment, I get this question a lot about when we get to heaven. Some people, I think mistakenly, I would add, don't believe that you will somehow remember that you, your spouse, or have a special relationship in heaven. What God says is that once we're in glory, there'll be no more giving in marriage. And I think the idea is that there'll be no more procreation once we're in glory. Why? Well, because if we had children in the new heaven and new earth, they would be born and they would be a little sinners and we'd have the same problem all over again, yeah. Right? Mm-hmm. But that does not mean that the people who are special in this life won't be special in the next life. I think my parents are my parents for all of eternity. I think my brothers are my brothers for all of eternity, mm-hmm. Right? They were my brothers on earth. We get a new body. We don't get a new self, right? We are still the same person. So our parents are our parents for all of eternity. Now, obviously, we've been joined with Christ, but I think we will know absolutely that the person who we were married to on this earth, I think we will have a very special relationship for all of eternity, because we'll know that we were spouses. We were joined by God in the first life. And so I think we'll have a special relationship with our spouse.
0: You know, I rejoice with you. I agree with you. But you and I are going to go look for Solomon after this happens, because I want to see how he works it out with 700 wives.
3: All right, here's another comment. The Hound of Heaven is a poem written in 1890 by Francis Thompson. He overpowers us with his love and mercy.
1: Oh, thank you for that.
0: I didn't know
1: that word.
3: Really nice. 877-933-2484. Here's a comment from a man named Alfredo. He goes, I'm incarcerated for drugs, looking at 153 months. Hoping for prayers from you and your listeners. Thank you, and God bless you and your ministry.
2: Oh, wow.
0: I've talked with a lot of gentlemen that are incarcerated. I've worked a lot of them. Brother, hear this clearly. Jesus is there with you. I know it's difficult, but he's there with you. And trust him, because he's still got great plans for your life.
3: Here's another question. Do you have like a top 50 questions or something like that somewhere? We were talking about MVP questions kind of thing.
2: We have talked about
3: that. We have talked about that.
2: Yeah.
1: Yeah.
3: What are we doing about it though?
2: We do two hours every week.
1: Yeah. who's your producer?
3: Wyatt is. Oh, Wyatt matters.
1: Wyatt? What?
4: Well, Greg, you know what? You just worry about bringing us back from break, okay?
3: Yeah, you got your work cut out for you, Greg.
0: Wyatt and I are going to talk about that one day. I've got some ideas, seriously.
2: It would be really neat to start a site that has all these questions. I will point out there's a lot of great sites out there already.
3: There are.
2: One site is called Got Questions.
3: That's a great site.
2: And it's a wonderful site. It's very biblical. And they have hundreds and hundreds and hundreds of answers to many of the popular...
1: Yeah, it's gotquestions.org.
2: Yes.
0: Yes, it's good stuff.
2: Yeah. And if I can do a self-promotion here, if you go ask the question on that website, on what day was Jesus crucified, the answer was actually written by yours truly.
0: No kidding.
1: Can I have your autograph?
2: Yeah, how about that?
1: Gee, so
2: I actually sent in my teaching on this to the Got Questions. I said, hey, you guys, your answer here is... week, especially on the Thursday auction. Mm-hmm. And about 10 months later, it actually took 10 months, the editor of the site wrote me back, would you be willing to write something? I said, absolutely. And I sent it to them. And about 10 months after that, they published it under that.
1: So what's the exact question again?
2: I think the exact question is, on what day was Jesus crucified?
1: Okay.
2: And it talked about Thursday a little bit. It obviously talked about Friday, which is the traditional view. But I just thought it needed to be expanded. So I wrote something new. They edited it. So it's not 100% mine, but you know, 95% of what's there is what I wrote.
0: Congratulations. That's really neat.
2: Yeah.
3: When you have a word like rapture and you can't find that word in the Bible, how do you explain them to a friend who is asking?
2: So this is one that is a common kind of argument against those who believe in the rapture. And so they point out, well, the rapture, the word rapture doesn't even appear in the Bible. And it's like, well, yeah, but the word caught up does appear in the Bible. The Greek word for caught up is harpazo, so that doesn't help. But the Latin word for caught up, which was in the Latin Vulgate, which is what Christians use for hundreds and hundreds of years, is the Latin word rapturo. And that is where we get the theological word rapture. So it doesn't matter that the word rapture is there. So that's just what theologians call the great catching up, the day that we will be caught up together with him in the clouds. It's in the same way the word Trinity is not in the Bible, but the theological concept that God is one God but three persons is in the Bible, and theologians call that the Trinity.
0: So what you're saying is, and I agree, it's not diminishing the Bible. It is simply giving us a more concise understanding of what's being said, and it comes from a different translation of the text itself.
2: The word, yes.
0: Yeah, the word.
2: But then the doctrine, is there a day when believers in Christ, those who are alive and remain, will be caught up together with him in the clouds and be with the Lord forever, which we call the rapture, right? So it's not what we call it. Call it the rapture, call it the harpazo, call it the great catching up. You can call it whatever you want in reference, in theological reference. But the doctrine, is there a day when Jesus is going to come back and bring us to be where he is also, like he said he's going to do? So that's the more important concept. And I would argue that when Jesus says, I go and prepare a place for you, and if I go and prepare a place for you, I will come back and take you to be where I am also. That is Jesus describing this doctrinal idea of the rapture.
1: The same can be said about the word hell that's made its way into the Bible. In the original languages, it's not hell. It's Hades. For the New Testament, Sheol. In the Old Testament, it's Tartarus. There's several Greek words for it. But nobody disputes that there's a hell. But that was a word that came into it because of the first translators.
2: Similar.
1: Latin or I forgot which now. I think it maybe been German. But in any case, that doesn't mean that the word hell isn't real.
2: Yeah, so it's just a label that the term rapture is just the label that we put on the theological concept that one day the trump will sound, the voice of the archangel and the trumpet call in God, the dead in Christ shall rise first. I'm quoting 1 Thessalonians 4. And we who are alive and remain will be caught up together with them in the clouds, and there we'll be with the Lord forever. We call that the rapture.
0: Mm. When I was in third grade, we called it going home.
2: That's what it is.
3: All right, next question, gentlemen. Would you please ask the guys how to respond to Christians who belittle our Jewish brothers and sisters and the nation of Israel?
0: Bottom line is we shouldn't belittle anybody. We should always be looking for redemption. Even with what's happened in Iran and the Ayatollahs, I understand that sometimes there has to be military action. Sometimes things need to be stopped. But the goal, when you're working with Muslims or anybody else, is to so respect them as being created in the image of God, and eternity is already in their hearts, says Solomon. So it's unfortunate we do that, and it's created a lot of division in this culture. What's happening on college campuses and the anti-Semitism is ridiculous. It should not be going on. Amen. And quite frankly, if you claim Jesus in your life and you're doing that, you need some serious repentance, because that's way out of place. We should not be doing that at all.
2: I expect anti-Semitism on the left, and we've seen it a lot on the left over the decades, over the centuries. But it's creeping into the church more and more right now. Yes, and there's some voices out there that are pushing this kind of Israel is the enemy kind of thing. Look, God made a promise to Abraham, Isaac, and Jacob. Jacob became Israel. And those promises are that it's an unconditional promise that they would never cease to be a nation before God. And he said to bring the line of the Messiah and to dwell with God forever. That's God's promise, and it's unconditional. So that promise is repeated in the New Testament after the church is formed, that Romans 3 and Romans 11 both say that his gift and his call are irrevocable, and that one day all Israel will be saved, a remnant of Israel will be saved. And so very plainly, God promised Abraham, I will bless those who bless you, Israel, and I will curse those who curse you. This is not being apologist for the government of Israel. This is talking about God's chosen people, that they are still God's chosen people, and they will dwell in the house of the Lord forever as a people.
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3: Welcome back to the show, Guy Talk, or Guys Who Talk. Greg V, Tom P, Jeff V, that's the team. Fast 2 hours today, gentlemen. Oh, wow. We're almost done, so why would I bring this topic up? Here's the question. Are there any modern-day incidents where Christians are speaking in a previously unknown language, given that the gift of tongues is the ability to speak or interpret a known language they didn't know beforehand?
2: Well, why don't we talk about theologically what are the two kind of options? So there's one view in Christianity that the gifts, the spiritual gifts, including the gift of tongues, have ceased, that even though we see them in the New
1: Testament. Sign gifts.
2: Yeah. Have ceased. That's called cessationism. And that we see them, you know, in Acts, we see them in the Gospels, but after that first generation or after the apostles, the church no longer has these gifts. The second view in Christianity is a continuationist who believes, no, these all the spiritual gifts are still valid today. And though we may not see them all in our circles, in our country, that Christians around the world continue to have these gifts in to various measures, including the gift of tongues and the interpretation of tongues, as is described. And I guess I'm a continuationist, by the way, in this sense, that Paul in 1 Corinthians 12 and 14, and then also in Romans where the spiritual gifts are described as well, he's actually teaching the Corinthian church about spiritual gifts. So I guess I don't understand the cessationist view when Paul is teaching the church at Corinth about these spiritual gifts. The fact that we don't see them, I think you go to third countries and you talk to missionaries, by the way, they see the spiritual gifts a lot more than we do in this country. I think there's probably a big discussion of why that I don't want to go into, but I think the spiritual gifts are still available. Remember, they're given by the Spirit as he determines for the building up of the body. And those are the key characteristics of these spiritual gifts.
1: But the point of the statement that it started was, according to evangelical scholarship in the Bible, are there any modern day incidents where Christians are speaking in a previously unknown language that they didn't know? And the research that's been done has said and it's been modern-day research recently that says that there are no verifiable cases where somebody has either been recorded or has been validated as speaking in a language that they didn't know before, which feeds into a cessationist point of view. And now, can God go ahead and intervene with somebody not even having let's say the spiritual gifts of tongue, to give them the ability to speak in a language that they had not known before? Of course he could. I mean, that's God. That's who God is. And so when we talk about the sign gifts, we're talking about miracles. Mm-hmm. We're talking about prophesying, which is the kind of, in this particular case, the gift of being able to foretell what's going to be happening in the future, not forthtelling the truth. And you have interpretation of tongues, and you have the tongues themselves. So they're called the sign gifts, and the position of cessationists is that it was used to go ahead and establish the gospel, and people heard it in their own language, and that there are verses that says it ceases. But the only verse that really talks about tongues being a heavenly speech is 1 Corinthians 13:1. It says, if you speak in the tongues of men
2: and angels,
1: but have not love, I am a noisy gong or changing cymbal. So in the context, Paul employs this statement with a broader argument emphasizing the supremacy of love over all spiritual gifts. So many evangelical commentators across the cessationist as well as the continuous perspectives regard the phrase tongues of angels as hyperbolic exaggeration for rhetorical effect, understand that even the most exalted form of speech would be worthless without love.
2: Yeah, I don't see tongues as a heavenly language. Some teach that, oh, I speak to God in tongues, and therefore somehow I have a special hotline to God. It's like, if you're in Christ, you have a hotline to God,
1: yeah,
2: period. And you don't need a special language to talk. Yeah, it's called prayer, exactly. So I'm not going to go down there. I discount that view. But, you know, I think the word that you said, verifiable, I mean, I've talked to many missionaries over the decades that have seen these sign gifts, testify to the sign gifts, including gifts of tongue where someone speaks and it's understood in their own language. Now, I don't have firsthand experience to that, but there's lots of accounts in the church of these gifts around the world. So,
1: well, if somebody has the gift of tongues, you'd be hearing more about it, in my view. And it doesn't mean that God can't, like I just said,
2: do that
1: supernaturally.
2: Agreed.
1: Have somebody do that for the sake of the gospel. But I'm not so sure that it's called the spiritual gift of tongues. I'm thinking it's God's sovereign power of anointing somebody to do it. So I'm not objecting that it can't happen now. I'm saying that it may not be a spiritual gift of tongues as it's described in the Bible, which I understand is speaking in a known language.
2: Yeah.
1: You didn't know before.
2: I do agree with that the Greek is other languages, and that's what the tongues are. So would you consider yourself a cessationist then for the sign gifts?
1: I'm kind of leaning that way. I mean, based on the research, you know, one of the things that I believe everybody who wants to finish well have to be a lifelong learner. I've been on the other side of that issue, and I've been doing more research of it lately because it's just come up so often. And so I'm leaning. I'm not completely there yet, but I'm dealing with all of the evidence that I'm reading from Scripture and from what other biblical scholars have said about the subject, and to try and draw my own conclusion.
0: What I feel bad about is that 27 years ago, in a church I served here in the Twin Cities, when I went to that church, it was heavily charismatic, so a lot of people spoke in tongues. We had to bring a biblical guideline to it because it got so out of control.
2: And there is a guideline on the use of tongues in church, right?
0: There,
2: in Corinthians.
0: It's proper, yep. How it's to be used.
2: Orderly.
0: But we had an incident. We had a woman who came from a foreign country, did not speak English, came with a friend one Sunday, and one of the men who was during the singing time, then afterwards spoke in tongues, and she broke down in tears. And she could, my friend could translate through her, and the woman said, now I wish I had written all this down, the woman had said, I heard him talking about Jesus as the only way of salvation. He was speaking my language from my country, and this man knew nothing about that. So I've had one experience.
2: In your church.
0: It's just one experience.
3: Yeah. Gentlemen, thank you so much. Great time together in the Lord. I appreciate you guys very much. Mm-hmm. And thanks for all the great questions that came in today. We'll do this again next week, same time. Therefore, it says in Matthew, do not worry about tomorrow, for tomorrow will worry about itself. Each day has enough trouble of its own. Rest assured, God loves you. When you lay your head on that pillow tonight, know that He has you in the palm of His hand. Have a great night. We'll see you tomorrow.

0: The world tells you this is how you should see it. This is what you should believe is possible. But as a follower of Jesus, are you called to have an earthly mindset or a kingdom mindset? God is the same God He has always been, and He always will be. He is a miracle-working God. That's the God that you get to serve today. Connecting Faith to Life, Faith Radio.
1: She had almost nothing left. Her husband had passed. Her debts were mounting. All she had was a small jar of oil. Then Elisha told her to borrow as many empty jars as she could find. And one by one, she poured. And somehow, the oil never stopped flowing until every jar was full. God met that widow's faith with abundance. What empty place in your life might God be ready to fill with more than you can imagine? Connecting Faith to Life, Faith Radio.
2: Scripture says that faith without works is dead. In other words, a faith that's not engaged in being stretched and worked is really no faith at all. This is Susie Larson with another Grow and Go moment, helping you to discover and enjoy what God wants to do in and through you. In the book of Haggai, chapter 2, verse 4, it says this, "Be strong, all you people still left in the land, and now get to work, for I am with you, says the Lord of heaven's armies." The people of Judah had returned to God and re-engaged in His purposes. They stepped back into that powerful river of God's provision. It's the same with us. When we dabble on the shoreline of His purposes, we'll never experience the power of His provision. We miss so much when we're out of sync with His will. The river of God runs wild. It's strong and powerful. And when we jump in, we're strong and powerful. And He takes us on a wild ride. Why do we work so hard to avoid the work He puts before us? Maybe we're afraid of failure or anxious over the cost. Or maybe our flesh's aversion to challenge is right in front of us. And yet, we're made for the river. If you're postponing obedience for self-preserving reasons or for any other reason, don't waste another day. Be strong and get to work. You will experience the Lord's provision, His beautiful presence, and His empowering grace in ways you never, ever otherwise would. Do not fear what the rest of the world fears. Jump into the river of God. So if your current assignment doesn't require faith of some kind, it's time to seek God, to trust God, and to re-engage your faith in a way that you feel and notice. This is Susie Larson with another Grow and Go moment. For more resources, go to growandgotoday.com.
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9: Hello, everybody. This is Pastor Rick's Daily Hope with Rick Warren. I'm really glad you're here. Today, we're continuing our series from Psalm 23 called Living in the Goodness of God. It's all about how God's goodness meets you right where you are and brings hope even in difficult seasons. Right now, here's the final part of a message called Living an Anointed Life.
4: In Isaiah was a prophet in the Old Testament. In chapter 61, Isaiah says, I know I'm anointed by God. And he comes up with a list of six different kinds of people in pain. And he goes, I know this is what God's calling me to do. That I'm to use my anointing just not to make a name for myself. God is giving me this anointing to help six kinds of people in pain. Let me read it to you. Isaiah says, the Spirit of the Lord is on me. And he has anointed me. There's that phrase. You might circle it. He has anointed me to bring good news to the suffering and the afflicted. That's number one. Number two, he's anointed me to comfort the brokenhearted. Number three, he's anointed me to announce freedom to people who are captives. They're in a prison, maybe a self-imposed prison of resentment or an addiction or a compulsion or a fear or an anxiety. A lot of people are in self-imposed prison. He says, he's anointed me to bring good news to suffering, comfort the brokenhearted, a lot of broken hearts, to announce freedom to people who are enslaved to an addiction, a habit. He's anointed me to open the eyes of the blind. What's he talking about there? Help people see stuff that they've never seen before. Help them see God. Maybe they've never seen God in their life. They don't even know, see God at work. He sent me to tell those who mourn that the time of God's favor to them has come. And he says, in number six, he says, he has anointed me to tell all who mourn. And everybody has losses in life. You're going to have them. If you haven't already, you'll have major losses in your life, which means you're going to mourn. He says, God sent me to use the anointing I've got to tell these people who've had a loss that God will give beauty for ashes, joy instead of mourning, and praise instead of heaviness, those who are depressed. What an amazing God we have, that God is interested in your emotional needs. God is interested in your hurts, in your habits, in your hang-ups. God is interested in all the stuff that pulls you down. He says, when you get anointed, God wants you to help other people in pain. And when you do that, God helps you in your pain. He helps you in your pain. By the way, this passage, Isaiah 61, is the text that Jesus read for his very first public sermon, publicly recorded sermon. It's in Luke chapter 4. Jesus goes back to his hometown of Nazareth. He picks up the scroll of the Old Testament. He opens to this passage, Isaiah 61, and Jesus reads it and says, the Spirit of the Lord is upon me because he's appointed me to preach good news to the suffering and the afflicted and the poor. And he sent me to comfort the brokenhearted. And he reads this. He rolls the scroll up. He goes over and he sits down. Shortest sermon on record. Certainly not one of mine. And he sits down and he says, today, this passage is fulfilled right in front of you. I am the answer. I'm the Savior. I'm the guy who's come to comfort the afflicted and the brokenhearted and the people who are enslaved to habits, and the people who don't know how to get out of debt, and the people who are blind and can't see the way out of where they are, and all these different things. Jesus says, I'm it. I'm it. But he says, I'm anointed to do this. Let me show you on the screen, Acts chapter 10. Here's another verse. God anointed Jesus with the Holy Spirit's power. By the way, there's the Trinity in one sentence. Father, Son, Holy Spirit, in one sentence. God anointed Jesus with the Holy Spirit's power, and he, Jesus, went around doing good. That's the purpose of anointing, to make the world a better place. When you get anointed, you start helping other people. You get blessed by it, but you're helping other people. And he went around doing good and healing people who were beaten down by the devil. And when you get anointed, guess what? God's going to do that with you. Moi? Yeah, you. You. You're a priest. You're anointed. God wants to work in your life this same way. To go around doing good, healing people who've been beaten up by the devil. Number six. The sixth thing we learn about anointing, as I summarize all the Bible, is that for every new challenge, I need a fresh anointing. For every new challenge, I need a fresh anointing. Anointing by the Holy Spirit in your life cannot be stored up. You can't go, oh yeah, I remember way back in like 1992, I went to a service and, oh man, I really felt close to God. I got a quiver in my liver. And I even cried and I like, ooh, it was like an emotional experience. And you go, you're still living on that thing? That doesn't work that way. You can't store it up. And God's anointing, his blessing on your life is kind of like manna, that bread that God fed him in the wilderness for 40 years. It only lasted a day and then it spoiled. Because God wants you to depend on him every day for his anointing, every day for his power in your life. The prayer is not to pray, give us this day our monthly bread. No, it's daily. He gives you just enough for that day. And tomorrow, you're going to need a fresh anointing. And the day after that, you're going to need a fresh anointing. And the day after that, you're going to need some fresh oil in your lamp. You're going to need fresh. And by the way, you can lose the anointing. We've all seen people who are greatly used by God. And they're on fire. And they're gifted. And they're talented. And then 2 years later, they're on the shelf doing nothing. How did in the world did they lose God's blessing on their life? How did they lose the anointing on their life? Well, you can lose it lots of ways. By taking it for granted. By not depending on God. By not spending time alone with God every day. You can lose the anointing through pride. Through greed. You can lose the anointing by refusing to forgive somebody you need to forgive. You can lose it from gossip. You can lose it from out of control anger. You can lose it from all kinds of different things that you let become a god in your life, that you begin to idolize, and all of a sudden that person or that thing or that job or that money is more important than God, and you could lose God's blessing on your life. History is littered with people who had God's anointing and God's blessing and were seeing success and results in their life, and then all of a sudden, bam, they're nothing. Because they took it too lightly and too loosely. For every new challenge, I need a fresh anointing. And that anointing that you had last year or 10 years ago or at a youth camp, it's not any good for today. It doesn't do you any good today. You need a fresh refilling. God wants to fill you with his power, with his love, with his spirit, with his grace. You know, the problem is we all leak. You get filled, but you leak. And you can lose the passion and lose the power and lose the grace and lose your vision and lose your passion. Like a balloon that's been blown up for a birthday party and 3 days later, it's losing it all and going flat over in the corner. And we leak. So you need a fresh filling of God's Spirit on a regular basis. You cannot handle today's problems with yesterday's anointing. And you certainly can't handle the problems you're going to have tomorrow and next week and next year with yesterday's anointing. You got to stay in touch with God so that he's filling you constantly with his grace, with his love, with his power. You say, well, how do I do that? How do I stay filled? How do I get a fresh anointing? Well, Hosea chapter 10 is one example. Verse 12, Hosea 10, 12 says this. Sow new seeds of righteousness. That's a metaphor, by the way, for prayer. And you'll reap the fruit of my love. And break up your old hardened ground. He's talking about, if you're a farmer, you got some ground out there that hadn't been plowed in years. It's gotten hard. It's gotten dry. It's gotten crusty. And maybe your heart has gotten cold and dry and crusty. And you don't feel the joy of the Lord anymore. And you don't feel close to God anymore. And your heart is hard toward other people. And your heart is hard even maybe toward God. He says you need to do a little plowing. You need to do a little spade work. Break up the hardened ground in your life. It's time to turn to me and seek the Lord. And then he says, I'll come and I'll shower new blessings. That's anointing. I'll shower new blessings on you. How does God turn hard ground into soft ground so something can sprout from it? He sends a storm. You got any storm going on in your life? God may be breaking up the dirt clods in your heart, the hardened soil that's gotten dry and barren and can't bear fruit of anything. Now, in that passage, he says four things. He says, you want my anointing? Because you got to pray. Sow the seeds of righteousness. Spend some time talking to God. And he says, you need to break up the hardened ground. That's humility and confession to God. I haven't been close to you. I haven't been connected to you like I used to be. He says, turn back to God. That's clear. He says, seek God. That's clear. And he says, as a result, I'll come and shower new blessing, new anointing on your life. How do you get God's anointing back in your life? Or maybe for the very first time. The number one way you get it, listen. You ask. You ask. The Bible says you have not because you ask not. You do not have, James 4:2, you do not have because you don't ask God. If you don't have God's power in your life, if you don't have God's blessing and anointing in your life, you're not waiting on God. He's waiting on you. You just haven't asked. When was the last time you asked God to make your career successful and then you said, I'll do it anyway, you tell me to do it? When was the last time you asked God to make your marriage or your relationships or your friendships successful and then you said, God, I'll do it anyway, you tell me to do it? Even if it doesn't make sense. When was the last time you said, God, my finances are so messed up, they suck, and I need you to bless my finances, and I'm willing to do the way you tell me to do it? That is to break up the clods and to say, God, you have not because you asked not. I'm asking you right now. You see, God wants to bless your life in ways you have not even imagined. If God were to show you what he could have done with your life to this point, but hadn't been able to, you'd be sad. But if God were to show you what he could do with the rest of your life, however many years you've got left, would blow your mind. If you just say, God, I'm asking for your anointing. I want to do it your way. We're not waiting on God for a revival of our hearts. He's waiting on us. Psalm 84, verse 11 says this. Look up here on the screen. The Lord generously gives. By the way, God is the most generous person in the universe, and he teaches us to give because he's generous. The Lord generously gives us his favor. Favor is another word for anointing. It means his blessing, his favor, his grace, his anointing. The Lord generously gives us his favor. When you have the favor of God, you're a favorite. God says, she's my favorite. Have you ever felt that? Have you ever felt the favor of God in your life? I have. And there's nothing compared to it. When you know God has shown favor on you. And you go, I'm a favorite of God. I'm a friend of God. I don't deserve it, but it's just God's grace. He says, the Lord generously gives us his favor and honor. God wants to affirm you. God wants to applaud you in front of other people. Favor and honor. No good thing will he withhold from those who live right. He said, there's nothing that's good for you that I'll hold back. Anything you could possibly think of that would be good for you, I'm gonna give it. It's all there, it's all yours. I looked up that word all, it means all. No good thing will God hold back from you if you will just trust him and live in his anointing. Now, you might write this down, that when God anoints your business, it brings success. When God anoints your business, it brings success. I could give you 100 examples out of the Bible on this, but let me just give you one. Genesis 39, verse 2 talks about Joseph, who was a businessman. And it says, because the Lord was with Joseph, that phrase, was with Joseph, he is under the anointing and blessing of God. It says, he was greatly blessed, so that everything he did succeeded. You might underline that. Everything he did succeeded. Now, let me ask you, how many of you would like that to be true in your career, that every single thing you did succeeded? Can I see your hands? Okay. Oh, some of you don't want that? Let me try that again. How many of you would like to be known that everything you did in life succeeded? Yeah, that ought to be unanimous. And where does that come from? It comes from the anointing of God. Let me close in just the last 2 minutes about the second area, and that's your body. You might write this down. When God anoints your body, it brings health. It brings health in your body. Over and over again, anointing for healing is one of the most common practices in the entire Bible. Not only did Jesus do it everywhere he went, he modeled it for us. He authorized his followers to do the same, to anoint with oil as a symbol of God's anointing and to pray the prayer of faith for people who are sick. Jesus did it. The Bible tells us Jesus went into every village and town preaching, teaching, and healing. One third of his ministry was healthcare, helping people. He cares not just about your soul going to heaven. He cares about your mind, education, and he cares about your body, your health. And Jesus, as I said, not only modeled anointing with oil as a symbol of God's blessing, but he actually taught the disciples and commanded us to do so also. Look here on the screen. The Bible says in Mark 6:13 that his followers, the disciples, anointed with oil those who were sick and people were healed. Now, I need to explain to you very quickly, there are three kinds of healing, three kinds of illnesses. Now, there are a lot of illnesses in the world that's simply because we make bad choices. If I eat wrong, I don't exercise, I don't take care of my body, I'm going to reap what I sow. If I get sick, I have too much sugar and I get diabetes or whatever, that's my fault. And a lot of the illnesses we bring on ourselves from not enough rest, too much stress, not eating right, exercise, things like that. But the Bible talks about three kinds of illnesses. The first is for learning. God allows illness to teach us things that we would never learn any other way. And so some illness actually is allowed in our lives by God when God wants to teach us something. And one of the many verses on this is Psalm 119, verse 71. Psalm 119, verse 71 here on the screen says this: "It was good for me to be afflicted so I could learn your truth." Okay, here's a true confession time. How many of you have learned some things in life through pain? Can I see your hands? Yeah, that's 100% of us. In fact, some things we only learn through pain. And David, who wrote, "The Lord is my shepherd," said, "It was good for me to be afflicted that I might learn your statutes." I've learned a lot of things through illnesses in my life. So sometimes God allows an illness for learning, okay? The second way, a reason for illness is actually for death. You say, "Well, that's not a very positive one." Well, here's what I'm saying. If every illness you had was healed, you'd never go to heaven. And neither would anybody else. So there is a sickness unto death. And the purpose is to end your life here so you can go on to the real life in the ever after. You will only get the sickness unto death one time in your life. Does that make sense? Okay. You're not going to get it over and over and over. The sickness, if you get well, it wasn't the sickness unto death. Okay, but there is an illness that every one of us will get. Otherwise, we'd all stay on earth. Thank God I don't have to stay on earth for eternity, where there's suffering, sorrow, sickness, sadness, stress, rape, wars, violence, racial prejudice, you know, all of the different isms in the world that put people down. Thank God we don't have to stay here. So there is a sickness unto death when God says, "It's time for you to come be with me." And then there's a third kind: sickness for learning, sickness for death, and sickness for bringing glory to God. Bringing glory to God. Jesus talked about this third kind of illness or sickness in John chapter 11. He says it in verse 4. John 11:4, Jesus says this: "They brought a sick man to Jesus, and he said, 'Now the purpose of his illness is not for death.'" That's the second kind, sickness unto death. "Instead, the purpose of this illness is so that God will receive glory from this situation." You say, how in the world can God get glory from my sickness, from my illness? Well, there's two different ways. One is you get healed, and there's a miracle, and there's a testimony of God's healing power. The other way God can get glory is you're not healed, but you, with strong moral character and commitment and faith, stay true to Christ in spite of all your pain. If you know anything about Christian history, the greatest saints

0: Become a woman of depth. Become a man of character. That brings glory to God too. Now we know that when we pray for people, not everybody gets healed. Not everybody I've prayed for gets healed. Why? I don't know. When I get to heaven, we'll know. That's in God's book. We know that God determines when people get healed. He determines how people get healed, and he determines where people get healed. His job is to figure out the when, where, and how, and God has all of eternity to answer his promises. But my job and your job is to do what he commanded us to do. And over in scripture, we're commanded to pray for each other. And we're commanded to pray for each other's healings. And the Bible tells us in James chapter 5, verse 14 to 16, that we are to pray for each other and anoint each other with oil as a symbol of God's anointing. James 5, 14 says this, if you're sick, ask your church leaders to pray for you, literally elders, ask your church leaders to pray for you and anoint you with oil in the name of the Lord. Now, there's nothing magical or mystical about the oil. There's nothing supernatural, nothing properties that make it. It's just oil. It's olive oil. But it is the faith. Anoint with oil in the name of the Lord. And the prayer that is offered in faith will bring healing. Notice, not the oil, but the prayer in faith will bring healing, and the Lord will restore your health. He says, and pray for each other so that you will be healed. The prayer of a godly person is powerful and effective. Heavenly Father, it's amazing that many people will be within inches of a miracle and will walk away from it out of fear. And I pray nobody will leave here missing out on an opportunity to receive your anointing, your blessing, your power, whether it's in their business or in their body, whether it's in their family or their finances. Wherever they need, you know what that needs is, and you are a healing God, whether physical, relational, financial, mental, emotional, or any other area. And you've brought us to this moment. The question is, will we trust you to do what you told us to do? Lord, it's all in your hands. We're just going to do what you tell us to do as an evidence of trust. And I ask your blessing on every person. In the name of the Father, and the Son, and the Holy Spirit. And everybody said, amen. God bless you, everybody.
1: 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And now let's hear how lives are changing through Daily Hope. 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
2: 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She writes, Pastor Rick, your preaching is bringing many souls to God. My husband, who is an unbeliever, is drawing closer and closer to God. 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Pastor Rick, your teaching has changed his life, and I can see his progress and eagerness to follow Jesus. Agatha. Well, Agatha, thank you so much for sharing your story with me. This is a wonderful story to hear that you're translating what you hear on Daily Hope for your husband and that he's growing closer to Jesus. I'm so happy for that. 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So you will keep praying for your husband, and you keep praying for us that God allows us to take the good news of God's hope all around the world.
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3: Diets, dollars, and degrees. They're the three D's that many people refer to. Sometimes they're assessed and looked at to improve your self-image. You think, if I just change my diet, if I just had more dollars, if I just had this degree, then I'd feel different. I'd look different. I'd feel different about my future. Well, friend, the truth is this. If you're a follower of Jesus as a Christian, you can know without a shadow of a doubt that God looks at his children from a different angle. At least

0: That's what Dr. Tony Evans wants to remind you of today. I'm Ryan. This is Faith Radio. Dr. Evans, on the way on The Alternative in 4 minutes to encourage you to have that change of perspective today. He'll share how easily you can get addicted to people.
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2: It honestly keeps me up at night as a pastor and minister in a church. 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But that's all the more reason why Christians must study the Bible together. This isn't something that's meant to be done in isolation as a consumer. This is meant to be something that's done as one group of people, one communion of the saints. And AI makes it incredibly easy for us to replace that kind of messy, kind of difficult process of studying the Bible together with a very smooth and frictionless way to get what we want. 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
7: This is Hope with God. I'm Andrew Palau. In the Bible, Deborah was a powerful woman appointed by God. She was appointed to be a leader and a judge over Israel. She faced dangerous enemies and uncertain times, yet she stood strong. Why? Because she trusted God. Through her courage, her voice, through her obedience, God brought hope and victory to his people. God often calls ordinary people to do extraordinary things. Your voice, your life, it matters. And the same God who gave Deborah courage wants to meet with you today and give you courage. He wants to walk with you through it all and guide your life and show you that he does care. Do you want to get to know him and discover his plans for your life? You can begin this way. Say, God, I want to know you. Reveal yourself to me. Show me your love and guide me in the right path, and I will follow you and serve you. Amen. Always remember, there is hope with God.
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8: 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Diets, dollars, and degrees. The 3 D's we vainly use to improve our self-image.
11: But Dr. Evans says God looks at his children from a different perspective. Let's join him as he explains.
12: It is possible in your life to be more people-oriented than God-oriented. Paul says in 1 Thessalonians 1:11 that our primary goal is not to please people, but to please God. The author of Proverbs says it another way. In Proverbs 29:25, he says, the fear of men is a snare, a trap. But he who trusts the Lord, well, that one will be delivered. There was a man, one day he was sitting on a bank, kind of just meditating, and he heard somebody screaming, help, help, from the river. He was an excellent swimmer. He saw the man drowning. He dove in. He got the man, brought him to shore. As soon as he got to shore, he heard it again. Help, help. There was another man drowning over there. He jumped in. He swam, brought him to shore. As soon as he brought him to shore, help, help. There's another man over there. He swam out, grabbed him, brought him to shore. Help, help. This went on and on. 5 and 6 and 7 people he brought to shore. He was totally exhausted trying to bring folk to shore. He had no energy left. And yet there were still people out there saying, help, help. And he couldn't help them anymore. He looked up to heaven and said, oh God, please show me what's happening upstream. We try to deliver people without ever finding out what's going on upstream. What's going up back there that you can't see that's causing them to cry for help right now? Something's going on upstream. And you can't help everybody. So let's find out what's upstream. Because maybe that'll give us peace downstream. Upstream, this really starts as children. Because God births children into families where they are to find love, acceptance, value. That's what families are supposed to do. They are the first line of defense for the well-being of life. And children let you know real early upstream when they're not getting the deal they think they deserve. They'll show off so you pay them attention. They'll throw a temper tantrum so they get some value and somebody paying them attention. When children are overly ignored or ridiculed or even indulged, they will get a warped sense of their own value. You see a child who gets everything they want, I'll show you a child who establishes value by what they get and what they don't get. If somebody's piping into their ear, you're special, you're nice, you are somebody, you're great, then they will hang out with that group so they can hear it more. And often become dependent upon it, frustrated when they're not with the group because they're not hearing it enough. When people's love tank runs low and they are driven by a need for acceptance, they will do what it takes to fill it. When they feel rejected by somebody, they will go to somebody else for acceptance. You see, Satan uses our legitimate need for acceptance in an illegitimate way to produce codependency. But some folk who are in the stronghold, everybody tries to please people from time to time, but the stronghold is being caught. You're caught. Somebody says something to you that's a little off, you can't sleep at night. Unless you're around people and they are pumping you and making you feel good at night, you feel bad about yourself. People go through great extremes to please people. They will pay out a lot of money to get a compliment. They will become a groupie around the stars to get an autograph. They want to be able to say, yeah, I know him. They ain't meet him but for 30 seconds, but I know him. That's about me being somebody because I know them. You see, at the core of this is a criteria issue. If you're going to whip this, if indeed this is your stronghold and different folks have different strongholds, I want to show you a verse. In 1 John chapter 5, verse 9, the first half of the verse. If we receive the witness of men, what men think, what men say, the witness of God is greater. Let me repeat that. If we receive the witness of men, I think this, and I think you ought to do this, and I think you ought to go there, and I think. If you receive the witness of men, if you do what people tell you, want you, beg you, influence you, and control you to do, God wants you to know one thing. The witness of God is greater. You will only begin to overcome people's strongholds when you shift your criteria. When you decide that I will hear what people say, think, tell me to do, want me to do, try to control me to do what I try to control them to do. However, the witness of God is greater. Folks will lie to you to get you over on their side. Folks will compliment you to pull you over to their side. What Jesus said to Peter is, heaven's viewpoint is the only one that counts. It's just heaven's viewpoint, when it contradicts earth's viewpoint, rules. When Peter stopped eating with the Gentiles and Paul saw him because Peter was controlled by the circumcision. And that's another stronghold I'm going to deal with, racial strongholds, where your race tells you how to act toward other races and they hold you hostage. That's a people stronghold. It is being controlled by the group, even though it contradicts the will of God. And Paul showed up and Paul said, Peter, I don't care who told you to do this. You are wrong because you're not acting in concert with the truth of the gospel. In other words, God has already spoken on this matter. And when God speaks on a matter, I don't care who shows up. I don't care what the popular view is. Let me tell on the Evans family a little bit here. As the church began to grow and get bigger and bigger, people started whispering to my wife and I, well, you know now, you're a big pastor now. You're no little pastor. You need a big house. So-and-so has a big house. Your house needs to reflect your status. You need to adjust. So I went house hunting. They were starting to pump me. I started feeling good. Yeah, you're a big pastor now. You ain't no small church. Big church means big house. So I'm getting all this, you know. I'm getting it from preachers. I'm getting it from members. I'm getting it from, you know. And well-meaning, no problem. So we went house hunting. I'm telling on me. I'm not telling the truth. Shame the devil. After about a month of this, my wife and I went home and we looked at each other and said, what are we doing? What in the world are we doing? We are happy. We are content. We live close to our flock. Well, our kids are gone. Praise him. Why are we doing this? And after discussion, we said, the only reason we are doing this is because people have told us we should do this. Anything wrong with getting a new house? No. Anything wrong with getting a bigger house? Absolutely not. But there's everything wrong with it if the reason you're doing it is to please people. Because none of the folk who told me to move offered to pay a note. Now, if we decide, you know what? We've been living here for 20 years. You know, let's get a different location. Let's get more space for entertaining. And we decide, Lord, is this how you want to use our resources? And the Lord says, yes, then move. But don't let folk move you to a house you can't afford, put you in a car that you can't make the payments on, buy clothes that you don't look good in so that they can compliment you. Driving down the street in a car you can't afford, talking about I'm looking good. So that raises one other question. How you get out of it? You got to start out with a new criteria. God rules, not people. Well, first thing we have to do is stop treating the symptoms and start treating the problem. If you have a child and your child has a fever, putting ice on his head is nice, but that's only a symptom. That's not the problem. There's an infection you need to get to. Now, the first person you've got to help is you. Don't look at your mate and say, I'm going to free you. You know what the airplane does? When the oxygen mask falls, before you help your children, put it over your own face. Why? Because if you give it to them first, you'll pass out while they're breathing. You need to put it over your face so that you have enough to help somebody else. And if you are as messed up as I am, don't help me. Where's the cure? It is very simple. It's so simple you can miss it if you're addicted to a situation. Or you have to feel like you're controlling people in order to feel you're significant and powerful and whatever. You see, you only are addicted to people because you still haven't gotten to who you are yet. Because you've been believing a lie. You've been believing the lies told you, so it's confused your identity.
13: 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I'll repeat that information later in today's broadcast, but first, this.
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12: Romans 15:7 says, you are, watch this, accepted in Christ. Ephesians 1 says, you are accepted in the beloved, that is, in Christ. Or let me put it another way. You are fighting for what you already have. God says your worth is awesome. He says in Psalm 139, you are fearfully and wonderfully made. He says in Romans 8:31, if God be for you, who can be against you? When God says you are somebody, when God says you are accepted, you mean to tell me you're going to lose it because your neighbor doesn't like the clothes you have on? It's an issue of faith in the identity God gives you over the fleeting identity people give you. Because, you know, folk will change on you. You say, well, wait a minute, hold it. And I hear you, preacher. I hear you, pastor. You're talking a good game. But how do I know I can relax in God's acceptance of me? Well, one, because it's based on grace. You don't have to earn it. You ever notice how hard it is working for people like you? That's a tiring thing. You're talking about a tiring thing. Got to work all day so your boss likes you. You got to work all day so your coworkers can get along with you. Got to work all day for your family to accept you. You just got to work and work and work and work. And God shows up and says, you are accepted. No work required. That's why we have trouble with it. It's too easy. This has got to be too easy. Everybody else is telling me work. That's law. God is saying, accepted, no work required. That's grace. You are the most valuable to the one who sacrifices the greatest for your well-being, who has put up most for you. The price paid determines the value. And I'm here to tell you, nobody has paid the price for you like God when he opened up his wallet and pulled out Jesus Christ. Anybody died for you lately? Anybody took your, even the people who complain against you don't offer to take your pain. They don't offer to take your punishment. Even if they're nice folk, all they can say is, I wish I could do it. God took it. And he was slain. You remember the movie Ransom with Mel Gibson? Mel Gibson's son was kidnapped. Guess what the kidnappers didn't do? They did not go to other folk for the ransom. They went to the father because only the father would be guaranteed to pick up the tab because that's his baby boy. If you want significance, it has to come from the father. He picks up the tab. You say, but wait a minute, I don't feel this. I hear you. I don't feel it though. I don't feel significant. I don't feel. You ever had a police car pull up behind you with lights flaring? You know what that does to your feelings. Do you know how it feels when he then pulls? When you get the facts, it takes a while for your feelings to catch up. But if you keep reviewing the facts, today when I get up, I am accepted. I don't have to earn it. And anything I get from anybody is a bonus. And I just want to thank you today that you told me by faith, I am accepted by you. And I don't have to perform. You do that long enough, your feelings will catch up. You say, but what about the people who are still messing with me? You do what Jesus did. Nobody has ever been more rejected than him. And guess what 1 Peter 2:23 says? It says that while suffering the abuse of people, watch this, Jesus offered no threats. He didn't say, you ain't going to do that to me. What goes around comes around. I'm going to get you back, you dirty dog. None of that. You know what he did? He was so secure in his acceptance by God that 1 Peter 2:23 says he offered no threats but kept trusting himself to the one who judges rightly. His view of God was so awesome that he believed he could stand under grace and grace would cover it. He would stand, standing under grace, living under grace, folks, is like living under waterfalls. You just stand there and the stuff just gushes. But look, here's what we do. We under waterfall, we take out an umbrella. We divert that. We don't want to get wet. You do want to get wet with grace. Because when you're wet with grace, when you're dripping grace, when you're dripping your identity in Jesus Christ, then you know all the threats are just that, threats. This frees me up as a pastor. It frees me up to love you as the congregation, to listen to you because God may be speaking through you, but to not feel bad if I have to go another direction because I'm here to please God, not men. There are 4,000 different viewpoints in this building. Everybody's got a view. Nothing wrong with that. But Jesus has already died for you once. Ain't no need for me dying too. And by the way, folks, nobody can make you feel inferior without your cooperation. You must accept their viewpoint in order to feel their viewpoint. Let me close with one other thing. You are not only to receive grace, you are to give it. Now, you do have to start with yourself, but we are also dispensers of grace. Because guess what? Just as God has to work with you, he's got to work with your neighbor. Just as he's got to work with you, he's got to work with your mate. Because if you can't give it, why should you get it? We are also dispensers of grace. And that's what the church is. It's the grace dispensary. They didn't get accepted at home. Bring them to the church house. We'll accept them. We won't accept everything they do if it's wrong, but we will value them. The church has to be the family some folk never had. That's what they did in slavery. A little barefoot boy come in the church without shoes. They look at him and say, you got shoes. I got shoes. All God's children got shoes. What they were saying was, here you have what the world around you won't give you. If you need grace, you got to show it. Because you don't know what everybody else has been through. You don't justify actions, wrong actions, but you have to think grace. That's why the Bible says encourage one another. Grace to forgive. You say, but I can't forget what they did to me. You don't have to forget in order to forgive. Forgiving is not forgetting. God never forgets anything. He just doesn't bring it up every time you show up. Forgiving is simply letting folk off the hook. As you learn to live under grace, it'll take a little time, but you'll be like Jesus and the blind man in John 8. He puts something over the man's eyes. The man says, I see men walking like trees. Sometimes you won't see them right at first, but then Jesus touched them the second time, and he said, oh, now I see them as men. Folk will look like trees for a while, obstacles in your way with branches that cut you. And you keep looking through the eyes of Jesus, and you'll see them differently.
13: 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Whether it's drugs or alcohol or just too much food or TV, many of us are caught up in behaviors that we can't seem to stop, even though we've tried. 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Food or TV. Many of us are caught up in behaviors that we can't seem to stop, even though we

0: 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He was just happy giving his life, and that was it.
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6: That was the day our country was rocked. And I remember it because it had an effect on me. It had an effect on people that were there.
5: And we've got a gentleman in the studio today who was personally affected. Chris Singleton is with us today, who travels the country as an inspirational speaker, former professional baseball player. So, Chris, I've heard you speak. You know, you're a YouTube phenomenon. Did you know that?
13: Well, I didn't know that, man. I didn't, but I appreciate that for sure, man.
5: No, I mean, I've watched you, you know, in front of little kids and high schoolers and even businessmen and women. And one of the things I'll never forget, and I'd love to hear you talk about this, is what you call your 5 numbers. Mm. You know, 170, 50, 9, and 1. Did you see that? I didn't even have to look at my notes.
6: I'm pretty
5: that
6: was good. Impressed by that.
13: That was
6: actually.
13: Really good, man.
5: I mean, and when I first heard you say those numbers, I thought, you know, you're a baseball guy. You're talking about your average. You know, you said 170. I'm like, oh, 170?
13: No.
5: Is that what he hit? And then you walk through those numbers, and it's really life-changing. So help our listeners understand what do those numbers mean?
13: I call it my struggle moment, man. Those numbers, to me, they keep me going every single day. So there was one person that was misinformed and misled to hate people that looked like me. And unfortunately, this one person, he walked into my church, Mother Emmanuel AME, and fired over 70 bullets. And during Bible study that night, over 50 of those bullets entered bodies. He took 9 lives, and one of those lives happened to be my hero, my mom. So those numbers to me, when it gets tough being on the road, when it gets tough being away from my family, those numbers lock me back in and they keep me going to keep spreading the good word.
5: Mm. Yeah. So can you take us back? I mean, you get a phone call. You're what, 18 years old, 17?
13: Yeah, 18 years old. I, you know, just finished my freshman year of college. Had a pretty good freshman year playing this mid-major school.
5: Pretty good. I mean, you even beat Clemson.
13: Yeah,
5: isn't
13: we
5: that
13: did.
5: The first time in school history?
13: First time in school history, beat Clemson, man.
5: That's did you do anything in that game?
13: I did. I had a great game, man.
5: That was I already know this. I'm trying to let you tell everybody how great you are.
13: You throwing me an alley-oop. I like that, man. So we beat Clemson, 4 hits, you know, diving catch. And the coolest thing for me, man, my mom was such a baseball mom that she was a teacher at my high school. She's on the intercom the next day. Did y'all see my baby last night? He had such a good game.
5: Really?
13: So, man, phenomenal freshman season. But, you know, I call it the unthinkable is what happened to me and my family, because we see stuff like that on TV and in the news.